0: Beloved, remember that always. Our Father from chapter 24 through 32 in this book of Ezekiel told us of the Babylonian War, which means Satan's coming as the king of Babylon in the end times. It's going to happen in and to this generation, according to the parable of the fig tree. So you want to be prepared for that. Then in the last lecture, we covered chapter 33, lacking two verses, which God said, I'm setting out watchmen. This is what you're supposed to watch for. And then when we come to the 34th chapter, which we're going to cover today mostly, then he's going to tell you what to watch out for. So having said that, if you have eyes to see and ears to hear, you are one of those watchmen. You know he's coming and you know you're going to witness against him with the Holy Spirit doing the talking. How precious it is and what a time to live. A word of wisdom from our Father, we ask it in Yeshua's name. Chapter 33, let's pick it up with verse 32 and finish the chapter of the watchman. And verse 32 reads, and lo, thou art unto them as a very lovely song of one that hath a pleasant voice. The truth always sounds good. And can play well on an instrument, for they hear thy words, but they do them not. And this is the way many people are. They love to hear, but they can't do. They won't do. And if you want God's blessings, you're going to be a doer. That's what pleases him. Verse 33 to complete the chapter. And when this cometh to pass, lo, it will come. You can count on it. The false one's coming. Then shall they know that a prophet hath been among them. Then they will know that you knew what you were talking about before the event came to pass. That's what a prophet is one that knows the events. And to teach the prophets, or what the prophets teach, is the word of God. And the word of God foretells us all things if you'll just take a little time and listen to our Father speak. Now we come to chapter 34, and it's a very interesting chapter. This is what you're supposed to watch out for, okay? Verses 1 through 16 is to the false shepherds. That's fake preachers, preachers that don't take care of the sheep. If anything, they rip them off. And verses 17 through 22 is the false flock. That is to say, the leaders of the flock, political and deacons otherwise, fakes. And then 23 through 30, it's the true shepherd, the Lord Jesus Christ, in this particular chapter. These are the things you look out for. Chapter 34, verse 1. And the word of the Lord came unto me, saying, to son of man, prophesy against, not for, against the shepherds, the preachers of Israel. Prophesy and say unto them, thus saith the Lord God unto the shepherds, woe be to the shepherds of Israel that do feed themselves. Should not the shepherds feed the flocks? I mean, this, you know, a shepherd tends sheep. A shepherd always provides pasture. That's why pastors are called pastor, because they're supposed to provide pasture for the sheep. That means to feed them. And you know something? Nature itself is always one of the best teachers there is. If you've ever had any experience in agriculture, I don't care if it's sheep or cattle. If you feed them, if you have a regular feeding place and you feed them, they will be there. It's the same way with people. Your church won't dry up if you'll feed them. Well, what do I feed them? Amos chapter 8, verse 13. The famine in the end times is not for bread, but for hearing the word of God, chapter by chapter, verse by verse. Feed them, and they will come. Verse 3. Talking again to the fake preachers. Verse 3, ye eat the fat that belongs to God. You don't touch it. And ye clothe you with the wool. You shave them down till they don't have anything left. You kill them that are fed, but you feed not the flock. You take my sacrifices and you consume them all yourself. But when it comes to feeding the flock, the word of God, you don't turn a tap. Verse 4, the diseased have ye not strengthened. You didn't take care of them. Neither have you healed that which was sick. Neither have you bound up that which was broken. Neither have you brought again that which was driven away. Neither have you sought that which was lost, but with force and with cruelty have you ruled them. And so it is. You don't give them a break. You know, you might say, well, he's a nice man. If he does not teach you the word of God, he's robbing you blind. If he does not teach you the word of God, it's playing dangerously with your soul. Because as we learned in those nine chapters from 24 through 32, the false Christ is coming. And he's going to come before the Lord Jesus Christ does. If your preacher doesn't teach that, he's harming you tremendously. He's setting you up whereby you could actually, instead of worshiping Christ, worship Satan. That's how serious it is. Well, how serious is that? Well, if you worship Satan, you're going to hell. How's that? So it's very important that don't let somebody rip you off. If you go to a place and God's word isn't taught chapter by chapter and verse by verse, you need to study yourself, okay, to show yourself approved, rightly dividing the word of God. Verse 5, and they were scattered because there is no shepherd. They were without a shepherd, basically, a teacher. And they became meat to all the beasts of the field when they were scattered. I mean, they became lost. God has never lost anyone. The 10 tribes that went north, some of them were lost. But without a shepherd to feed them, to talk about the migrations, but the blessings even with Christ, the true shepherd, which we will find in the 23rd and 24th verses of this same chapter, whomsoever will. Verse 6, my sheep wandered through all the mountains, that's nations, and upon every high hill. Yea, my flock was scattered upon all the face of the earth, and none did search nor seek after them. And it is true, the real truth of who God's, the house of Israel, the house of Judah, and the other nations, which we have studied in this, God doesn't leave anyone out. All nations are there. We covered every nation there is in those chapters 24 through 32. God loves all of his children. But God is against preachers, teachers, priests, shepherds, so-called, that do not feed the word of God to the children. He doesn't like it. You can't blame him. 7. Therefore, you shepherds, hear the word of the Lord. This is what's going to happen. 8, as I live, saith the Lord God, swearing by himself, surely because my flock become a prey, and my flock became meat to every beast of the field, because there was no shepherd, neither did my shepherds search for my flock, but the shepherds fed themselves and fed not my flock. This is a ministry here. We don't really care about teaching God's word chapter by chapter, but I do want all of you to sin. I'm mimicking now. Don't you think I'm saying this? All of you, if you want a blessing from God, send a $1,000 bill here to us. There's no such thing anymore, but be that as it may. Rip-off artists. I mean, they shear those sheep right down to where it hurts. They beg, and God, listen to me, it's real easy to spot them. God, as he would teach through the Son in the New Testament, when he said, don't take script and don't take a purse, that means a begging bag. Don't you dare be representing my name and get out there and start begging. Why? Well, if you're teaching God's word chapter by chapter and verse by verse, if you're feeding, you don't have to beg. You will never hear anyone beg, and you will never hear any so-called money-raising program on this network, SCN. Why? Because we don't have to beg. Why? Because we feed the sheep. And people are wise enough to appreciate that enough that they keep us coming to them. Thank God for that. You've got to feed the sheep. Feed them and they will come. But they do need to hear the word of God, and God insists on it. Christ became the living word, and the word became flesh and walked among us. John chapter 1, verse 9. Therefore, O ye shepherds, hear the word of the Lord. Verse 10. Thus saith the Lord God, behold, I am against the shepherds, and I will require my flock at their hand, and cause them to cease from feeding the flock. Neither shall the shepherds feed themselves any more, for I will deliver my flock from their mouth, that's from the lies that come from their mouth, that they may not be meat for them. Do you know what he's talking about here? You read it before we started, the nine chapters that tell for sure that the Antichrist is coming. He warned you what to be careful of. And he told you plainly. He said, these false teachers, even daughters of my own people, sew kerchiefs that cover every knuckle, every index, every digit of my outreach saving arms where you can't see the true salvation. Instead of seeing the salvation, the hands of Almighty God, what did they do? Verse 19, and will you pollute me among my people? This is chapter 13, same book. This is what he warned us about. For barley and for pieces of bread to slay the souls that should not die, and to save the souls alive that should not live, by your lying to my people that hear your lies. Verse 20, this is the false teaching. Listen to it. Because thus saith the Lord God, behold, I am against your pillows. That's covering my saving hands. Wherewith ye there hunt the souls to make them fly with your rapture doctrine. And I will tear them from your arms and will let the souls go, even the souls that you hunt to make them fly. God is returning to this earth, and he expects his true children to have on the gospel armor and to stand against the fiery darts of Satan when that false Christ appears. How precious it is. Is it any wonder that he's upset at his shepherds when they're even telling people, you don't have to understand the word of God. You don't need to understand the book of Revelation. You're going to fly out of here. That's false. That is not biblical. And God will revenge that. You know, I'm glad that judgment starts at the pulpit. Because every time a man sets himself up as a preacher or a teacher, man or woman, doesn't matter, and you are deliberately or in ignorance misleading people by not doing your homework, you're going to answer for every sin those people commit on judgment day, because you are the one that misled them. It's a pretty serious thing. You want to think about it. Now, returning to chapter 34, next verse, we pick it up with verse 11. For thus saith the Lord God, behold, I, even I, emphasis, will both search my sheep and seek them out. I'll find them. I know where they are. I haven't lost them. 12, as a shepherd seeketh out his flock in the day that he is among his sheep that are scattered, so will I seek out my sheep and will deliver them out of all places where they have been scattered in the cloudy and dark day, the time of Satan and heathenism that comes upon the world, false teaching, straight from Babylon. 13, and I will bring them out from the people and gather them from the countries, and will bring them to their own land and feed them upon the mountains of Israel by the rivers and in all the inhabited places of the country. In other words, the unwalled cities that I have set aside. I'm glad we have this great free nation. God provided it. It's no accident that we're the superpower of superpowers. In God we trust. 14, I will feed them in a good pasture, and upon the high mountains of Israel shall their fold be. That's where they're going to graze. There shall they lie in a good fold. That means they've got peace. And in a fat pasture shall they feed upon the mountains of Israel. God said, I will feed them. And you know something? He feeds us very well from his word if you'll only take the time to cover it, to absorb it, to hear it, to let it sink in, to meditate upon it. That's the word meditation comes from a cow bringing the cud up and chewing it over and over and over. Meditation, meditation, meditation on the word of God, the will of God, the wishes of God. To do that, to better yourself, no, but to please God as well as bettering yourself. 15, I will feed my flock and I will cause them to lie down, saith the Lord God. In other words, when a flock can lie down, they're at peace. They know there's no danger. They know that they're safe from harm. And that's what our Father's word does for you. Well, how could we exercise that today? Well, it's real simple. If you've ever read Luke chapter 10, verse 19, he gives us power over all of our enemies and evil spirits, demonics in Christ's name. They run from you. And you can stay anywhere you wish as long as you use common sense and be safe, knowing God loves you and that you have power over the enemy. Don't ever let them snow you, okay? And never be afraid to exercise power that God gives you. Verse 16, I will seek that which was lost and bring again that which was driven away and will bind up that which was broken and will strengthen that which was sick. But I will destroy the fat and the strong. I will feed them with judgment. I'm going to give them everything they've got coming to them. What our Father is saying here, those that weren't fed, those that were lied to, you know when this happens, it's the millennium. A lot of people said, well, you just stop right there, brother. You're teaching a second chance. They did with what's taught by these fake shepherds. They haven't got a prayer coming out the gate. They're going to be deceived when Satan comes saying, I'm the Lord Jesus Christ and I've come to rapture you away. They're going to jump in his buggy, okay? They're loaded and locked for it. They're taught it year in, year out. Unfortunately, it's not biblical. And do you know something? Our Father doesn't like it. Our Father sends watchmen to take the real word of God and to teach it, especially in this generation. Hear the word of the Lord. He will feed them with judgment means they're going to get everything they got coming to them all at one time. 17, and as for, and here we start, that ends the first 16 verses of the false shepherds. Now we come to the so-called leaders or the false sheep, those that set themselves up politically and or otherwise and try to rip off the sheep. Listen to it. 17 through 22, we'll have this report. And as for you, O my flock, thus saith the Lord God, behold, I judge between cattle and cattle. I know your thoughts. Between the rams and the he-goats. And of course, he-goats are those that are in charge, basically, prancing here and prancing there. You might say the so-called leaders of the people, not the preachers, politically and otherwise. 18. Seemeth it a small thing unto you to have eaten up the good pasture? But you must tread down with your feet the residue of your pastures, and to have drunk of the deep waters, but you must foul the residue with your feet. When you go through, you muddy stuff up so bad that the average person, the working person, can't get a decent bite out of it. And when it comes to water, you get in there and stir up with your feet the mud and the filth until they can not get a decent drink. What is he saying here? They don't care about the people. The so-called political leaders and otherwise, in large part, not all, we don't judge all of anything. But you know, I don't have to tell you, you know who's doing this. You know who it is that muddies the water. You know who it is that prevents many times, and through greed that they stomp on and walk on people to get ahead. Verse 19, and as for my flock, they eat that which ye have trodden with your feet, and they drink that which you have fouled with your feet. That's all they've got. Instead of having the word of God taught to them chapter by chapter and verse by verse, all they get is a bunch of malarkey of men's imagination, traditions of men that make void the word of God. Verse 20, therefore thus saith the Lord God unto them, behold, I, even I, for emphasis, will judge between the fat cattle and between the lean cattle. I know your thoughts. I know those scrawny cattle that have been mistreated. Going to be a day of change coming. Verse 21, because you have thrust with side and with shoulder and pushed all the diseased with your horns. No mercy till you have scattered them abroad. No sympathy, no compassion whatsoever. Every sign that one of God's elect has is compassion for each other. You don't show any sign of it. Verse 22, to finish the false sheep. Therefore will I save my flock, and they shall no more be a prey, and I will judge between the cattle and cattle. You're going to get what you got coming to you. You know, God is always fair. He even knows what you're thinking. You can't hide anything from him. Don't try to take advantage of his sheep. I mean, you be fair, God is fair. And sometimes tough love can seem like unfairness within itself. When it's called for, dish it out. It's necessary to keep peace. And so he does with these goats, these he-goats that likes to kick up trouble. He'll take care of it. Now, verse 23, we come to the true shepherd and how blessed that is. That we've really got him, God's elect have him all the time. But this is what you watch out for. This is what the watchman was set on edge for. This is how you determine with knowledge and information concerning the true shepherd. Verse 22, therefore will I save my flock and will no more be a prey, and I will judge between cattle and cattle. We got that. 23, and I will set up one shepherd over them, and he shall feed them. Even my servant David, he shall feed them, and he shall be their shepherd. In other words, naturally, we're talking here about the Lord Jesus Christ through the lineage of David, out of the stem of Jesse, he would come. And this is our promise. This is our hope. And our Heavenly Father so loves his children that he doesn't like to see them wooled around. He doesn't like to see them ripped off. And don't ever think for a moment he doesn't know. He certainly does. Whom he blesses, and whom he curses. He allows Satan to work them over real good. Verse 24, and I, the Lord, will be their God, and my servant David, a prince among them. I, the Lord, have spoken it. I want you to make a mental note, because when we get to chapter 46, verse 1, I'm going to quiz you about this. Who is the prince spoken of here? You want to remember, David, a man after God's own heart. Little old David, though he did badly wrong in a few places, God still used him. Through him would come that seed, the Lord Jesus Christ. But again, when we get to 46:1, I'm going to test your memory about the prince. Verse 25, and I will make with them a covenant of peace, not of war, not of Babel, of peace, and will cause the evil beast to cease out of the land, and they shall dwell safely in the wilderness and sleep in the woods. You know, many times that's unsafe. I'm going to fix it so that you can sleep anywhere and rest quite easy. It's going to be just fine. I'm going to take care of it. You know something? I believe that with all my heart. And I know that that day is coming. I know right now, if you have eyes to see and if you're a watchman, God already is covering you, whereby when you utilize common sense, learn from the word of God, adhering to his promises and not only being a hearer but a doer, he sees to it. Verse 26, And I will make them and the places round about my hill a blessing. That's even the adjoining villages. And I will cause the shower to come down in his season. There shall be showers of blessings. Not only the shower that sprouts the embryo in the ground, but the shower of the latter day rain that brings full knowledge and full flavor to the fruit that the very plant produces. It's going to be plenty of everything, but mostly plenty of our Heavenly Father's truth instead of lies, deception, and having to decipher one from the other, weighing, well, is this person real or not? You don't ever want to worry too much about persons. Worry about the word. Don't worry about it, but cover the word of God, and then you'll know who to trust. There won't be any doubt about it. Verse 27, and the tree of the field shall yield her fruit, and the earth shall yield her increase, and they shall be safe in their land, and shall know that I am the Lord, when I have broken the bands of their yoke and delivered them out of the hand of those that serve themselves of them. Has that come to pass yet? You know very well it has not. You know that that is future, but it's going to come to pass, and our Heavenly Father is very much in control. How precious it is to have his word, his command, and to know that he is in charge, that he is in control. And you are safe. Served of themselves of them. In other words, no more false shepherds. No more false teachers. No more ripoff artists. No more people lying to God's children to mislead them. You know, this is something you want to be real careful of. A good psychologist can talk a mean battle and even be against Christianity, and yet make people feel good by knowing how to play on the strings of their heart through psychology. But that doesn't make it true. You can pretty well tell by this. You know, you'll have people that'll walk out of churches and they'll say, oh my, wasn't that a wonderful service? It's like, well, what did you learn? It was just wonderful. I just feel good. No, what did you learn from God's word? Well, I didn't learn anything, case made. What are you learning? What did you get from it other than feel good? That's what you want to think about. You want to take away truth, knowledge, and understanding, knowing that Almighty God is in control right today, and that if you love him and you're a doer of his word, he's going to bless you. You can count on it. So you want to beware and be watchful for those that like to play church and feel good little people, little church next door. You know, if the little church next door teaches God's word chapter by chapter and verse by verse, fantastic, support it. If it doesn't, then you're in danger going there. Well, oh brother, are you going against? No, that's not against Christianity. That's against false teachers. Verse 28, and they shall no more be a prey to the heathen teachers, neither shall the beast of the land devour them, but they shall dwell safely, and none shall make them afraid. This word heathen here is a word you need to know. It's goy. The goy are the Kenites. Okay. Don't ever let anyone tell you any different. They're a small people that really come strong up with the false Messiah. And they're none other than his own children, the goy. Many people that understand languages like to kind of twist that around, and if you're not careful, they'll be calling you a goy. You're not a Kenite if you love the Lord Jesus Christ. Even if you were born a Kenite and you have accepted the Lord Jesus Christ, you're a child of God, not a goy. So, you don't be ignorant concerning God's word. It doesn't take you long to check that word out in your Strong's Concordance and grow familiar with it. And from the book of Daniel, who does it say that the Antichrist becomes strong with a small people? Who is that small people? The goy, which is none other than the Kenite. So I throw that in because God's word is so precious when you teach it with understanding. Verse 29 to continue. And I will raise up for them a plant of renown, and they shall be no more consumed with hunger in the land, neither bear the shame of the goy, the heathen, anymore. Not, the Kenites are not going to bother him anymore. What is that? What is that plant of renown? It's the vine. It's Christ. And you are the branches that fit into that vine. And God is the pruner. You know that from the New Testament. He prunes off everything that doesn't make fruit. That's just common horticulture. And our Father loves his children. Verse 30, thus shall they know that I, the Lord their God, am with them, and that they, even the house of Israel, are my people, saith the Lord God. How can you know that in a successful ministry that doesn't have to beg and strengthens the watchman to be prepared for that is before us, teaching the events that consummate the end of this age where you are not caught asleep on watch? It's a terrible thing for a watchman to go to sleep on watch when other people are depending on him or her to keep the warning coming, even as they sleep. One more verse to complete the chapter, verse 31. And ye, my flock, the flock of my pasture, God speaking, are men, Adam, and I am your God, saith the Lord God. End of story. That's the way it is. Our Father loves his children. He doesn't hide anything from us. It's there for the taking, the absorbing, the understanding, even down to the consummation of the end of this age. Be a watchman and be not deceived. Father has blessed us with a mighty, mighty platform. Use it. Enjoy it. But thank God for it. All right, don't miss the next lecture. Bless your heart. You listen a moment, won't you please?
1: 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You need to know what the Mark of the Beast is. As it's written in Revelation chapter 13, verse 8, many will be deceived. There is no need for you to be deceived. Christ said in Mark 13:23, "Behold, I have foretold you all things." 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Don't be deceived by Satan.
0: And there we are back again. Let's have the 800 number, please. 1-800-643-4645. That number good from Puerto Rico, throughout the U.S., Alaska, Hawaii, all over Canada. If the Spirit moves, you got a question, share it. Won't you do that? Please never ask a question about a particular reverend, denomination, or organization. We do not judge people. You know why? Because our Father is the judge. You stay out of his business and let him do the judging. You do discern, though. You discern who you should follow and who you should not, who you fellowship with, who you should not. That is a gift from God to be able, when you study his word, to know and ascertain that without any problem. Those of you that listen by shortwave around the world, it's always a pleasure hearing from you and your announcer. At the end of the hour, we'll give you our mailing address. Got a prayer request? You don't need the number. We can do away with it. We can do away with the address. Why? God knows what you're thinking right now. He does. He loves you. You may not love what you're doing, but he expects that love to be returned. Let him know you love him. Once you do that, it pays great dividends. It opens the world up for you, the word, the truth. Tell him you love him. Father, around the globe we come. We ask that you lead, guide, direct, Father. Touch in Yeshua's precious name. Thank you, Father. Amen. Okay, question time. And we got Michael from Texas. Does God listen to the prayer of a sinner? God hears all prayers. As a matter of fact, in the great book of Revelation, it says that all those prayers are in a bottle, that God keeps them there. Doesn't mean he's going to answer it, because you may not deserve it. But God knows what you have need of before you ever even ask. What? You're his child. He made you different than anyone else. And because he wanted someone just like you. But if you want your prayers answered, then you will love him enough that you will ask in the name of Jesus Christ, and you will trust him enough to know if it's something you're supposed to have, he's going to get it for you. But if it's something that goes against his plan, probably you're not. And God always knows what is best for you. Vanessa from Michigan, have you ever had to decide whether to pay a bill or pay God? And if so, what did you do? I struggle with this. What should I do? Always pay your bills, dear. Okay. You know, you only tithe on what you have left over. And until you get your bills paid, you don't have anything left over. If you feel maybe like a little bitty small love offering, but pay your bills. That keeps, you know, that protects your credibility. It keeps you being a good citizen in your community. A person that won't pay their bills doesn't have a good reputation in the community. And probably as far as the seed planter is concerned, they're not going to listen to you too well. So always protect that credibility. But it is a right thing to pay your bill. God knows and understands. And he always takes care of that, all right? And I'm assuming probably you're on a fixed income. And many times people have drug bills for aches, pains they have of some form or the other, plus food. Don't ever do without food to give money to some church. Okay. That's not right. When you're on a fixed income like that, not right at all. And don't you ever get on a guilt trip over it. Richard from New Hampshire, if Scotha was the daughter of Zedekiah, the king of Judah, it is further evidence that members of the house of Judah had also migrated northward, not just the 10 tribes of Israel. Yeah, but we know how Scotha got north, okay. As we were covering in this very book, it said, Kazah El Ben Yehuda in the Hebrew manuscripts. This is to say the daughters of Jerusalem, of Judah rather, as Jeremiah brought them through that area and took them north into, and Scotha would become Scotland. Okay, God doesn't let us down. Okay, the king line has always been there and it will be there when Christ returns to take it over again. Faye from Georgia, and let me get the question here. Where do we go? In Thessalonians 4:14, explain the words, even them which sleep in Christ Jesus will God bring with him. Who is this them? It was explained to me that them is the people who are dead and in heaven with Jesus. Well, that's exactly what it is. That's why a little further on in that same chapter, in verse 16 and 17, it will say there's no way that we who are alive and remain can precede those that are dead. They're first. Why? They're already gone. They're out of here. They're with him. God is not the God of the dead. Not even Satan has died. To be absent from this body is to be present with God in heaven, and so it is. Debbie from Ohio. I wish I had more to, you're doing good. We have listened to him teach for over 20 years, and if I miss a morning study, thank you for that comment. Here's our question. Since this is the only church I attend, I would like to baptize my grandchildren in God's name. What Bible verses would I use to do this? My granddaughter is 14 years old, and she wants this so much. Please help. It's real simple. All you do is you say, you see, the word baptize comes from the etymology of the word dye. To, like you've got a piece of white cloth and you want to dye it red. You form a red dye, as they did then, from crimson worms of one form or the other, of one method. But the point is, you've got to dip it all the way under. That's what the word baptism means. And then you take it out, and instead of white, it's red. Okay. So that explaining what the word baptism means. But you simply baptize in the name of our Heavenly Father. If you wish to use the sacred names, that's better yet. I baptize you in the name of Yahweh, our Heavenly Father, Yahshua, Jesus, the Savior and Son of God, and the Holy Spirit. And then you baptize them under the water and out. They are baptized. Any Christian can baptize another Christian. Now let me tell you, a lot of churches will not recognize that, but Christ will, and that's what's important, okay? Joe from Pennsylvania, Genesis 6:4, and they bare children to them, and some became mighty men which were of old, men of renown. Does this mean that the hybrids had memory of the first earth age? Well, the hybrids could if they received it of their father, the Nephilim, the fallen angel, because the fallen angels had every memory of the first earth age. Why? They came from there. They refused to be born of woman. And as it is written, you might make a note of Jude verses 1 through 6. Their sin and why they're in chains to be destroyed is they left their first habitation, which means they left heaven and came to earth not to be born of woman, but to seduce them. Okay, so naturally they knew, and that's why God brought about the flood of Noah, because that did away with the innocency which he wanted his children born innocent of woman without pre-knowledge to make his or her mind up whether you'll love God or Satan. Bob from Connecticut, as you say, that he has given us the to read and to study, not my question. What was meant in 1 Timothy 4:4, for every creature of God is good and nothing to be refused? Is this verse saying all creatures, man? Or no, it's not saying that at all. Okay, what's the subject? The subject is don't let someone judge you in marriage, and don't let someone judge you in food, what you eat. For God, as it would say in verse 3, let's back up from your fourth verse to the third verse. For God refused not that God created to be received. Now, he did not create scavengers to be received. Leviticus chapter 11 makes that very clear. It'll make you sick and disease. And all animals of God's are good. Why? Well, you want to be thankful for even the scavengers, not to eat them. You got to do things as God promoted it and told us. They are to keep disease off the earth. They're to eat dead things that you're not supposed to cleanse the earth. But then you don't eat them after they've eaten dead things. They're scavengers, okay? You don't partake of them to eat, but yet it's a good animal. God created them because we need them. Edward from Tennessee, could you please give me some scripture about the rapture? I do understand that it is not in the Bible, but I have been taught this all my life. Isn't that a sad situation? Edward, it is too bad that people teach something that is not in the Word of God and pass it off as your way out. That's covering God's real, true, saving hands with false teaching. The word rapture is not in the Bible. And what it means is we're going to reach God and at the seventh trump, and not until the sixth trump, the false Christ comes, and you're going to stand against him. Do you know what the false Christ is going to be saying? I've come to fly you away. We covered that in today's lecture, excuse me, from chapter 13, the book of Ezekiel. God's against that. So why would anyone want to teach it if God's against it? That I do not understand. But I guess it makes an easy way out and gives more time to beat money out of people, I guess, give them a security blanket to run around with and hold over their heart when it's fake. That's a sad state of affairs, and I apologize that that's all you've ever been taught. I'm glad you're listening to this ministry, because you probably heard a great deal today that perhaps will help you out. James from Ohio. I have a question. It involves the

0: For Enoch was a prophet, a teacher of what was going on with these fallen angels destroying the daughters of Adam, whereby the daughters of Adam, whereby Noah's family was the only family that still had a perfect generation, meaning that had not intermixed with these hybrids and fallen angels. And there were Geber, that word is what that word means, is Geba, giants. And God destroyed them. Good for our father. Ruth from Pennsylvania, what should we do if we get picked for, I love the way you teach the Bible. I have a question. You always say we are not to judge. What should we do if we get picked for jury duty? That's a duty you want to perform. That's not judging. That is the law of our land and the common law from Father's word. It's witnesses hearing the witness, and on hearing the witness, making a decision, and that's as God would have it. Okay, that's not judging someone. That is taking someone that has been found guilty, whether you're going to decide whether they're innocent or guilty when you hear the facts. And good, honest Christian people, it's good for them to be on a jury where that people get a fair shake. If they deserve to be hung, hang them. If they deserve to be innocent and let go, let them go. Christians do what God demands as God's word is. Pastor Murray, when saying the Lord's Prayer, should we say forgive us our debts or our trespasses? Does it matter which? It doesn't really matter, but trespasses would almost be better. But I want to say that was Christ only giving us an example of how you should pray. And in other words, you pray to the Father God in heaven. Don't pray to Jesus. Okay, you pray to Almighty God, our Father, whom art in heaven, hallowed be thy name. Thy kingdom come, thy will be done on earth as it is in heaven. And someday it will. That's why we pray that. Heaven will be right here on earth as it is written in Revelation chapter 21. But that is only an example. When you pray to the Father, talk to him from the heart. Don't read something that is written. Talk to him like you would somebody you love, for you do love him. You don't have to have somebody write a speech for you to talk to your Heavenly Father. Just communicate with him. Communicate. If you have sins that need to be forgiven, then naturally ask him to forgive your trespasses or sins, and so it is. Nick from Ohio, thank you for continuing to bless me with this ministry. You're welcome. I hear you talk about the tribe of Judah and the 10 tribes of Israel migrating north, but wasn't there 12 tribes? What happened to the 12th tribe? Did God whack them out of existence? No. There were 10 northern tribes and 2 southern tribes. The 2 southern tribes were with Judah, Judah being one of them. And the other 10 north, the Assyrian took captive in about 600 BC, and Judah and the other tribe were not taken captive until about 400 BC, 200 years later. Alice from California, I have a question in the Bible. The whole scripture says we should not take the mark of the beast in or on the forehead or in the hand. You do not talk about the hand, only the forehead. Well, we when we're talking about it, we talk about the hand also. It means to do his work. Maybe you could get a better idea from it in Mark 13 where he says, woe with those that are child when I return and giving suck. That's the same as receiving the mark. It is a spiritual pregnancy, not an actual pregnancy. And nursing it along means nursing Satan's work along. Just like when you work for Satan, helping his church, he's going to start a church. He's not starting a prison camp. He's not starting a war. He comes in peacefully and prosperously, and he starts a church. It's probably one of the greatest revivals this world will ever know, other than the actual one. Converting people and having them come to him. But he's slick, okay? And that's how it goes down. But you've always got people that like to help the church. And unfortunately, if they are deceived as to who the true Christ is and they follow the fake, that's where they end up. Please, Dave from Virginia, please explain what? Explain what here? But in reading Ezekiel and Revelation, it appears that we will be on this earth for all of eternity. And you're confused about where heaven is. Heaven's going to be right here on earth. Revelation chapter 21, verse 1, this earth is rejuvenated. I know it's translated the word new, a new earth. It's rejuvenated. It's put back to the condition it was in the first earth age. It was beautiful. I mean, you've heard me say that we've found mammoth with buttercups in their mouth in the tundra, under the tundra, frozen in Alaska. Buttercups don't grow in Alaska now. They did then. And it was clear and farmable all the way to the North Pole and the South. This is a beautiful place. I mean, you might take a look around sometimes now that we have high tech and we've got satellites up in the air and people take pictures of the moon and Mars. And how would you like to be on one of those places? And then you have a picture of this beautiful planet Earth that God created for us and himself. And as you studied in the 16th chapter of Ezekiel, God made an eternal, everlasting covenant with Jerusalem. He took her to wife. He wed her, geographically speaking, and that's where his kingdom will be. It is his most favorite place in the universe, including the earth, there on Mount Zion. And that's where it'll be. That's as it should be. Heaven is wherever God is. God's going to be here, and we're going to be with him, if you make it. Rodney from Ohio, am I wrong to believe that God's word should not be for sale? So many preachers, all they do is sell books and items, and so many prosperity preachers say you cannot be blessed of God without sending $1,000. Or you will never be a true Christian. I know that some things are necessary to reach the mass population with God's word, but it seems to have become just a show and not God's word. Help me to understand. Thank you. Don't listen to a beggar. Okay. Absolutely, do not ever listen to a beggar. Why? Well, God didn't send them. Okay. Christ made it very clear when he sent out the 70, when he was even teaching the disciples how to go out, don't take script or a purse. That means don't take a begging bag with you. That's what the Greek word means. Don't beg. Why? If God's word is true and real, you don't have to. God will bless it. People will hear the truth. And they will support that work, and you don't have to say a word. That's just the way it is. That's how you tell. If somebody's begging for money, hey, they're getting to you. They're disobeying God if they're begging for money. Okay, that's kind of sad, maybe. But this is what makes me so popular among certain preachers. But that's fine. I'm still very popular with the Father. He always blesses this ministry where we don't have to beg, and I love him for that. Nora from Oklahoma, where did the Christian flag come from? Our people have always been a people of flags. Like in the book of Ezekiel in chapter 1, we had the face of the ox and the eagle and so forth. Those are flags of tribes. But having a standard, with Christ being our main standard, through camping, that Christian flag has been wherever there's going to be a Christian meeting. In the military today, if it's a day that we're going to have a church, that Christian flag is going to be flying. And the reason it flies here, that's this white flag with the cross on it, is we're going to have church here and right now. All right, but most of all, I'm out of time right here and right now, and I say I love you because you enjoy studying God's word. chapter and verse by verse, but most of all, God loves you for it. Hey, makes his day. And when you make his day, boy, is he going to make yours. You can count on it. And we are brought to you by your tithes and offerings. If we've helped you, you help us. Only if we've helped you, help us keep coming to you. Bless God, he will always bless you. Most important, though, you listen to me, you listen good. You stay in his word. Hey, every day in his word, even with trouble, it's still a good day. You know why? Because Jesus, Yeshua, is the living word.
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Genesis 1:46, the first six chapters in God's Word. The world that was. Did you realize there was a world age before this one? Same old world, different age. The creation itself. When were the races created? You see, all the races were created separately, and you'll find that documented in these particular CDs. How and what was the sin in the garden? It will be discussed in this series also. This is a must for the serious Bible scholar, for if you do not understand how it was in the beginning, you certainly will never understand the end. I think you will find this series very rewarding and certainly will answer questions that no doubt you have always wondered about. Genesis 1:46. Hey, I know you're going to enjoy this series.

0: 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Wisdom is understanding God's Word. Pastor Murray's unique teaching approach brings God's Word alive with meaning as he takes you on a chapter-by-chapter, verse-by-verse study of God's letter to you, the Bible. And now here is Pastor Arnold Murray.
1: Good day to you. God bless you. Say welcome to the Shepherd's Chapel. Welcome to this family Bible study hour back in our Father's Word. What a fantastic chapter we've got coming here. 35, judgment on God's enemies. You know, that judgment is coming. And those that go against our Heavenly Father, His Word, His truth, they're in a heap of hurt, especially in this generation of the fig tree. And that's what this chapter basically is about. And then we begin to go into the restoration and even into the millennium. So you don't want to miss any of the rest of this book. Ezekiel, God is my strength. And when God strengthens you, it doesn't matter what. Bring it on. Bring it on. We can cut it. Okay. And I thank our Father for that. So chapter 35, verse 1, word of wisdom from our Father and concerning the destruction of God's enemies. You know, we might say a little word, who is God's enemies? Well, Jacob I loved, Esau I hated, two nations, and there they are today. Well, who is the nation of Esau? Well, Russia is today. When we get to the 38th and 39th chapter, we'll nail it. But Edom means red and the red nation. You all know who the red nation is anyway. Chapter 35, verse 1, and it reads, moreover, the word of the Lord came unto me, saying, to son of man, set thy face against Mount Seir. That's the hairy one, which means Edom, which is to say Esau. And prophesy against it. Verse 3, and say unto it, thus saith the Lord God, behold, O Mount Seir, I am against thee. And I will stretch out mine hand against thee, and I will make thee most desolate. You're going to, I'm going to strike you. My hand is reached out, is out to land a death blow. Now, you know, why would he be so angry? Well, what does atheism do? Atheism and communism drives God from their midst. They hate God. They dislike God. And do you think that makes him happy? Of course it doesn't. And it isn't just the New Testament, but in the Old Testament, it is a shame that when this communistic situation that you have in Esau, in Edom, in Seir, that doesn't amount to anything. They rip off the people and finally get a little strength. Now, they're down again now, and they leave only the superpower of superpowers, that is to say the house of Israel, that is the 10 tribes that went north over the Caucasus, settled Europe, many coming to Canada and America, and as they continue on. But here we are in the end times, and this is God's prophecy against Seir, which is to say Esau. Verse 4, I will lay thy cities waste, and thou shalt be desolate, and thou shalt know that I am the Lord. Isn't it amazing that that's the purpose? Though communism says there is no God, though atheists say there is no God, God still wants them to, he wants them to see our Father in action so that they know there is a God. And you know something? He's their Father also. Whether they like it or not, He is their Father also. And His tender love, even though He will destroy them, He wants them to know that His word was true, that He was telling them the truth. And they are the ones that brought about the desolator, which is none other than the destroyer himself. Verse 5, because thou hast had a perpetual hatred and hast shed the blood of the children of Israel by the force of the sword in the time of their calamity, in the time that their iniquity had an end, and it's going to come to an end. In other words, you simply made it more difficult for them to accomplish anything. And that's as it was. And you can look at the communistic nation today. Even after World War II, what happened? What did they do? They kept pushing south. They took over a lot of Germany, built a wall. And it's important that you know what brought that wall down. You listen to me and you listen good. What brought that wall down was 10 Christian people on the communist side that went to a church and began to pray. And they prayed and they prayed, and people joined them and joined them and joined them, until pretty soon there was enough joined them in that prayer that there was an overthrow of the communist regime that was in Berlin, and the wall came down. Prayer does a lot of things, but our Father smiled and our Father gave strength and things happened. Don't ever say prayer doesn't work. How I would like to have the name of those 10 people that started that. Who knows? Verse 6 to continue. Back again, though, to the perpetual hatred. As it is written in Malachi and in Romans chapter 9, Jacob I loved, Esau I hated. Well, why did God hate Esau when he was still just a little embryo in the womb? Because of what Esau did in the first earth age. He has no respect for our father. He has no respect for his heritage. He sold it for a bowl of mush. And to this day, he does not care about God. He doesn't even believe in our father. Don't worry, he's going to. He's going to know that God is real. It'll probably be too late for a majority of them. Verse 6. Therefore, as I live, saith the Lord God, I will prepare thee unto blood, and blood shall pursue thee. Since thou hast not hated blood, even blood shall pursue thee. That's the way it'll be. And so it is. It will follow. It's a sad situation that they killed off when communism took over. They killed off all rulership, all leaders, everyone that had anything on the ball. I remember seeing a picture on one of their collective farms where all people are equal, share the wealth. And here's this huge tractor. I mean, it's in good shape, ready to go, except for one thing. It's got a flat. One of the big tires is flat. And the whole community is out there shoveling potatoes, instead of fixing the flat on the tractor where they could plow the potatoes out. They're out there with sticks and shovels and what have you digging the crop, and there sit this beautiful piece of equipment because there wasn't anyone around that had the know-how. Why? If you kill everyone off that has a leadership, well, why did they kill them off? Because free men will not live under communism. Because you have no liberty, you have no freedom. They give me liberty or give me death. And unfortunately, many found that death, blood unto blood. God's word is always true. There were millions of people destroyed, and of the white Russians and the Cossacks. Verse 7, thus will I make Mount Seir most desolate, and boy is it, and cut off from it him that passeth out and him that returneth. And it's going to be pretty bad there. Nothing cooking. 8. And I will fill his mountains with his slain men. In thy hills and in thy valleys and in all thy rivers shall they fall that are slain with the sword. You know where that's going to happen? Don't ask me to document it. I just know. We paid $7 million for their burial ground. It's called Haman Gog, and you'll learn of it in the 38th and 39th chapter. We purchased Alaska from Russia for $7 million. And in a valley where there's not a house, hardly a town, that's where God, not man, not the American army, but God himself is going to strike them down until their stink will come up to the passersbyers from the east to smell. It will come to pass, and it will happen in this generation, because this is the generation of the fig tree. Verse 9, I will make thee perpetual desolations, and thy cities shall not return, and you shall know that I am the Lord. Never again. And you know when? Why? Well, we're coming up to the millennium. When we get to chapter 40, we go into the millennium. And so you're reading God's judgment on the nations that go against him. This is how it's going down. You're reading tomorrow's newspaper. This is the way it happens. Why? Well, you're not going to have any communist or atheist after the second advent. There will be a few still go astray at the end, but on that first day, every knee shall bow. Verse 10, because thou hast said, these two nations and these two countries will be mine, and we will possess it, whereas the Lord was there. And in other words, God sees, he knows. Well, what are these two nations? Israel and Judah. So I'm going to take them over. And well, where are they today? Well, for the scholar, you know where they are, primarily. And the house, not too many know where the 10 tribes are. God didn't lose them. And they're doing quite well because they have God's blessings. You know, this God's prophecies are so ever important, and you need to pay attention to them. This happened way back in the book of Genesis in chapter 25 through 27, where Esau was hated of God, sold his birthright, and then the curse came upon him that he would always, when properly translated, live away from the fat of the land. So it's no accident that Russia's most southern border doesn't even come down as far as our most northern border is, aside from Alaska. Why? Well, you can't grow anything to speak of there with any abundance. Whereas when you go as far south as we are, we pile grain like mountains. We don't even have enough elevators or buildings to put the corn and wheat in at harvest time. It has to lay out like mountains. Why? Because God blesses us. God blesses America. That's not just a figure of speech. It's an actuality. It's a reality. Verse 11. Therefore, as I live, saith the Lord God, I will even do according to thine anger and according to thine envy, which thou hast used out of thy hatred against them. And I will make myself known among them when I have judged thee. He's going to make himself known to be the second advent. But he makes himself known today, chapter by chapter and verse by verse, growing like wildfire. People hungry for truth around the world, searching for that word, that name, that truth. And God gives it. Verse 12, and thou shalt know that I am the Lord, and that I have heard all thy blasphemies, which thou hast spoken against the mountains of Israel, saying, they are laid desolate, they are given us to consume. They're ours for the taking. Well, bring it on down. Have a go at it. See what happens. You know, we have many things going, but most of all, we have God with us. And when we have God with us, who can be against us? It doesn't matter. We have the victory. God knows all the shysters. God even knows especially those in this great nation that would try to betray it. He marks them, and he marks them well. Nobody gets away with that. You will wait and see. Be patient. Verse 13. Thus with your mouth you have boasted against me, and have multiplied your words against me. I have heard them. You don't have any backdoor closed deals going on that God doesn't hear. Well, we're going to deal in secret here instead of open. We promised we'd be open, but we're not going to be open. Yes, you're open. God knows. He doesn't like it. And he makes a little corrections. He tweaks and puts things right always to those that love liberty and love our Heavenly Father. Verse 14, thus saith the Lord God, when the whole earth rejoiceth, I will make thee desolate. And that's how it is. Our freedom comes, we rejoice. But we're there, that atheistic, ungodly. We're talking here of nations, not people. There are many children, and even Esau in Russia, that are Christians at their own endangerment. Boy, how brave they are, and how God loves them. But we're talking about governments here and nations. 15, as thou didst rejoice at the inheritance of the house of Israel because it was desolate, so will I do unto thee. Thou shalt be desolate, O Mount Seir, and all Idumea. Idumea is Edom, which is blood. Even all of it, and they shall know that I am the Lord. That's why that, especially Idumea, blood for blood, will know that he's the Lord. He's in control. It doesn't matter what man builds or what a nation tries to accomplish. On the first day that Christ himself returns to this earth, Almighty God takes control. And he will end whatever they bring against us. And as I stated, we have purchased their burial ground. We'll read of it in the 39th chapter especially. What a fantastic chapter it is that speaks of the destruction of atheism, atheistic communism. It has an end. It is amazing to me that so-called people who claim to be so intelligent could point just to one, give me one case, give me one example where socialism and communism was successful. Well, let's take Cuba. What a sorry mess that is. Okay. Let's take Korea to the south, where you have many Christians as well as other beliefs, but they're free and they are ever so prosperous. And then you go to that 38th parallel, which I personally have been to more than one time, and you go north of there, and it is a sad, sad situation. You can see where God blesses, and you can see certainly where God is not. That's reality, my friend. Many of us have tasted that. Many of us have witnessed it firsthand. It is an awesome thing to see the mighty works of Almighty God. And you would think with the intelligence that people should have, they would learn by now, if something doesn't work, then do something different. Maybe like following God's word and be blessed. That would sure make a lot more sense, because those that follow his word are always blessed. Why? God's on the throne. And he leads us, guides us, directs us, shows us. And how precious it is, that leadership, that completeness in him. Chapter 36, we have a little change of subject. Verses 1 through 15 is to the land. And from 16 to the 29th verse, at the end, is to the people. So again, it will help you to keep that in mind. Verses 1 through 15 is to the land, not people. People will be mentioned, but it is written to the land. So having said that, we begin here restoration overall, basically to end up in the millennium, and forward we go. Chapter 36, verse 1. Also, thou son of man, prophesy unto the mountains of Israel, and say, you mountains of Israel, hear the word of the Lord. chapter by chapter and verse by verse. You listen. Verse 2, this is not the house of Judah, this is the house of Israel we're speaking to here. That's the 10 tribes that went north. 2, thus saith the Lord God, because the enemy hath said against you, ah, even the ancient high places are ours in possession. They are so misguided, so misled, that we can take them over now. We can ruin them financially, politically, with the four hidden dynasties, religion. We've got them. Let's move in. And I would say, in the power and authority of Almighty God, bring it on. Okay? That upsets some, but hey, we have nothing to fear. When you're familiar with God's word, you know what's going to happen. Verse 3. Therefore prophesy and say, thus saith the Lord God, because they have made you desolate and swallowed you up on every side, nipping at you, that you might be a possession unto the residue of the heathen, that's the goy, and ye are taken up in the lips of talkers, and are an infamy of the people. You're mocked and slandered and looked down upon, smirked at. Isn't it disgusting when certain schools now won't even let little children wear green or red at Christmas time? That Christ conception. You know, that's going really pretty far. Well, you don't understand, brother. It might offend some. Riot wearing colors? Red and green, that has nothing to do with Christ. That is stupidity in the highest realm. But that's happening right now in this great free nation called America in the state of Florida. You see, they're trying to drive Christ out. It won't work. And our Heavenly Father's on the throne. He takes note of every bounce. Well, brother, it might offend someone. Who cares? You know, we give in this great nation, the Christian people, everyone the right, hey, if you want to, we feel you're misled, or we'd be there with you. If that's what you want to do, hey, have to it. It's a free nation, but you keep your hands off of the Christian religion, for we'll do as we please, allowing you to do as you please. But mind your own business. And if what we do offends you, that's tough stuff, okay? Real sad stuff. But we do not do it intentionally, and you shouldn't feel that way. This is a free nation, and many of us have fought and shed blood to keep it that way. Verse 4, therefore, you mountains of Israel, hear the word of the Lord God. Thus saith the Lord God to the mountains, this is the nations, and to the hills, that's the little countries, and to the rivers, and to the valleys, and to the desolate waste, and to the cities that are forsaken, which become a prey and a derision to the residue of the goy, the heathen, that are round about. This is all Israel everywhere, okay? It means those that have been scattered by Almighty God himself, and he reaches out to them. Verse 5, therefore, thus saith the Lord God, surely, in the fire of my jealousy have I spoken against the residue of the heathen, the goy, and against all Edomia, the blood letters, that's Edom, Esau, Rush, which have appointed my land unto their possession with the joy of all their heart, with despiteful minds to cast it out for a prey. To try to take it, to try to steal it, to take it away. And you know something? Through the four hidden dynasties, it's being worked at right now. I hope you're aware of it. Well, who are those four hidden dynasties? It's real simple. The economy, education, the political, and last but not least, the religious. Those powers, those hidden dynasties are utilized to entrap our people, to ensnare, to mislead, to guide, and to take over. We'd just like to have everything equal for everyone. We'd like to tax you to and take all of the money that America has and pass it off to third-rate nations, which have been downtrodden. We didn't downtrod. We've always helped them. Don't ever let anybody give you that bunch of malarkey. America has given more money away helping nations that needed help than any other nation on this earth down through the years. And so don't let anybody put you on a guilt trip of that nature. It would be a lie. Verse 6, prophesy therefore concerning the land of Israel, and say unto the mountains and to the hills and the rivers and to the valleys, thus saith the Lord God, behold, I have spoken in my jealousy and in my fury because ye have borne the shame of the heathen, the goy. You let them do it to you. Verse 7, therefore thus saith the Lord God, I have lifted up mine hand. Surely the heathen, the goy that are about you, they shall bear their shame. Their time is now, it's coming. When God raises his hand, it's not just to cuddle, it's to strike. 8, but ye, O mountains of Israel, you shall shoot forth your branches and yield your fruit to my people of Israel. Remember, this is to the land, for they are at hand to come. And so it is that this land does produce, it overproduces. Like I stated, even right now at harvest time, there's piles of grain that are not even elevators, that is a mountain of grain. And we'll give a lot of it away. And it will be bargained for by when it should have been enjoyed by the people. It will be, unfortunately, with some of the rulers we've got now, the government with too much power takes things and brings strict rules and bridles and bits into the mouths of the people. That is to say, commandments that are not godly, that are even against our very own constitution. There will be some trials. There will be some testings. Our land is sure blessed, and that time is coming where it's going to be blessed more. Verse 9, for behold, I am for you, and I will turn unto you, and you shall be tilled and sown. That's how God blesses his children. You want to be thankful for that. God blesses America. God blesses it even with all the junk that we have allowed politically and through the four hidden dynasties to try to bring about the downtrodden of our people. It won't work. Bring it on. God will fix it. Why? Because we will. Verse 10, and I will multiply men, that's Adam, upon you, all the house of Israel, even all of it, and the city shall be inhabited, and the waste shall be builded. This is the restoration and the covenant made with Almighty God through Abraham. That covenant is still good to this day. And inasmuch as this is written to the land, you know what God made a covenant with the city of Jerusalem. He made it back in the 16th chapter. He wed her. And ultimately, that's where his kingdom will be established. Heaven on earth, right here. Heaven and for the whole universe on this place that he wed in the 16th chapter of this great book of Ezekiel, taking it as the land he most desires and where he will establish his temple for the eternity. Verse 11, and I will multiply upon you man and beast, and they shall increase and bring fruit. And I will settle you after your old estates. That's as it was in the beginning, even in the first earth age. And will do better unto you than at your beginnings, and you shall know that I am the Lord. What a wonderful time that's going to be. Where are you going to be? Are you serving God? Are you being helpful in studying his word, bringing the ministry forth? Or are you getting in the way of it? Which is it? God's watching. He knows. We're at that time. It's a time for blessings. And boy, is he blessing. It's already begun, dear one. And when many people are hurting and so forth, as long as you bring that word forth chapter by chapter and verse by verse, God blesses us right on through. Bring it on, the end is coming. Verse 12, yea, I will cause men to walk upon you. Again, written to the land, remember. Even my people Israel, and they shall possess thee, and thou shalt be their inheritance, and thou shalt no more henceforth bereave them of men. In other words, the children are going to find a home. And we're talking here about millennium, and we're talking about eternity. It's coming. When God restores this earth to its previous place, how precious it is, how beautiful it is. 13, thus saith the Lord God, because they say unto you, thou land devourest up men and hast bereaved thy nations. In other words, that's what they would say with the birthright will try to be taken over. It's still there. For who? For you that believe. For you that want it. God loves his children. 14, therefore thou shalt devour men no more, neither bereave thy nations any more, saith the Lord God. There's not going to be any trouble there. No idol worship, nothing that confuses. Verse 15, to complete God's message to the land. Neither will I cause men to hear in thee the shame of the heathen any more, the nonsense, atheism. Neither shalt thou bear the reproach of the people any more. Neither shalt thou cause thy nations to fall any more, saith the Lord God. And there it is that God married that place, took it for his own in the 16th chapter of this great book. There's so much information in this book of Ezekiel. God strengthens. And boy, does he strengthen you physically, but mostly spiritual, whereby you have knowledge and understanding of what's about to befall our people, our nation, and the world. Why? It is written. And as it is written, so it shall be. Even as Christ would say many times when he was questioned, haven't you read it? It's here for the taking. Read it, absorb it. It's your Father's word, and he's watching, he knows. Don't miss the next lecture, it's to the people. All right, bless your heart, you listen a moment, won't you please?
0: The Mark of the Beast on CD is our free introductory offer to you. What is the Mark of the Beast? Many false teachers would have you believe it will be a tattoo on your forehead or a computer chip implanted under your skin. It is getting late in the game. You need to know what the Mark of the Beast is. As it's written in Revelation chapter 13, verse 8, many will be deceived. There is no need for you to be deceived. Christ said in Mark 13, 23, behold, I have foretold you all things. Jesus indeed told us how not to be deceived, and Pastor Arnold Murray takes you on a step-by-step study of God's Word concerning this critical subject, the Mark of the Beast. 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You may also request your free CD by mailing your request to Shepherd's Chapel, Post Office Box 416, Gravette, Arkansas 72736. 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
1: And there we are back again. Let's have the 800 number, please. 1-800-643-4645. That number good from Puerto Rico, throughout the U.S., Alaska, Hawaii, all over Canada. If the Spirit moves, you got a question, you share it. Won't you do that? Please never ask a question about a reverend, denomination, or organization. We don't judge people. We've got one judge. That's our Father. And boy, he sees right through people. He knows exactly how to handle them, and he does. We just thank him for his many blessings. You do have the right for spiritual discernment. And when God's hand is on you, you can discern who is with you and who's against you. That makes it real simple. And God is always with us. He always strengthens us. Thank him for that. You know, let him know that you love him. That's what's most important. We'll go to his throne in a moment. Those of you that listen by shortwave around the world, it's always a pleasure hearing from you. And your announcer at the end of the hour will give you our mailing address. Always a pleasure. And so many of you that tap in on the net in China and many other places, God bless you. I know it's difficult around the world for many to be Christian, and we love you for that, but most of all, God loves you for that. So hang tough, we're in an interesting generation. Now, if you got a prayer request, you don't need that number and you don't need an address. Why? God knows what you're thinking right now. He does. What does he want from you? He wants your love. And he wants you to keep those traces tight in doing his work. If you want his blessings, that's up to you. Okay. Strictly your choice. It's a free world. We've got such liberty here. It's sure a blessing. And we thank our Father for that. Let's go to his throne. Father, around the globe we come. We ask that you lead, guide, direct, Father. Touch in Yeshua's precious name. Thank you, Father. Amen. Okay, and question time. We're going to go with David from Arkansas. In Isaiah chapter 23, verse 8, it says crowning city, and you said kingmaker. Please explain this. Thank you. Well, the Hebrew is the dispenser of crowns. This particular place, this is where the kings were crowned. That's why it's called a crowning city. Okay, that's what took place there. When as a teacher, what you do is go a little deeper than what is written, but explain what happened there. Really, it's pretty obvious, is it not? If it's a crowning city, it means they crown people there. Betty from Washington, I wear a cross under my shirt because I don't want to be seen as a hypocrite. I'm afraid that when I'm wearing it, if I do something wrong, people will say, oh yeah, she's a Christian. Is it okay for me to wear the cross? Yeah, but put her out there where people can see it. I don't know any of us that's perfect. I don't know any of us that doesn't make a mistake, but still be proud you're a Christian and let it be known. If someone should call you a hypocrite, who cares, okay? You know your heart, but most of all, God knows it. And there's just nobody perfect. The true mark of a Christian is to be able to understand people and to have compassion, the compassion of Christ. And to know none of us are perfect. We all make mistakes at one time or the other. But then do we ever stand beside each other to make it right? But don't ever hide the fact that you're a Christian and put it out. That's the whole beauty of Christianity is forgiveness of God when you repent. Okay? And it's good to advertise even that. Joanna from Nevada. Where in the Bible does it say Michael is holding Satan in chains behind Christ's seat? Well, that doesn't say necessarily chains. He's holding him. It does say, it's Revelation chapter 12, verse 6 and 7. But it does say in Revelation chapter 20, verses 1 and 2, that a band is placed upon him, which is a spiritual chain that he cannot break. I'm talking about the millennium now. His evil spirit will no longer, as it can now, traverse the earth. It's locked. While we're teaching in the millennium, there's not going to be any opposition from Satan until he's released that short season. That's going to be a wonderful thing because his evil spirit, along with a lot of his buddies, enters a lot of people today. Give some thoughts of grandeur and many other things like their God picked me. Well, no, Satan did. If you're against Christianity, okay, if you're against God's work, then you got a problem. But Satan can maneuver, even though he's locked now, his spirit can traverse the earth, and so it is. But hey, do Christians have to dread that? No, not in the least. God strengthens, and you have nothing to fear, okay? This is Ward from Illinois. My nephew, who never was in the service, has some sort of auxiliary position with the local VFW post. Because I've never served in combat, he denigrates my Korean era military service and taunts me for not being eligible to join the VFW. I served honorably in the United States Air Force, was once base airman of the month, earned a good conduct medal, and was honorably discharged when the war was over. I did the job to which I was assigned and where I was ordered. You know something, Ward, don't let him do that to you. It takes, when you have one person, like many of us were on the front line, big deal. It was a big deal. But do you know how many men it took to keep us there? It takes at least 4 and sometimes 6 people to keep one person on the line. And thank God for the United States Air Force. So you were in that wartime era. So don't let him snow you. And he was never even in the service. I don't know. Somebody put in a name for him, and he's, you know, military people hate a kiss up. And I hate to say it, but it looks to me like your nephew is a big kiss up. And I would go down and have a little talk with some of the people. And you served during wartime, and you were part of that effort. And thank God for you. You did a good job. Effie from Georgia, what verses in the Bible will help with being a better steward of what little money we have to help with?

Well, it's a personal thing. And naturally, you know the parable of the stewards, but basically, you give, when you just have a little, you give love offerings to where you're taught. Why? Well, because that keeps it coming to you, and then that's what God expects. He blesses you for that. But giving is a very personal thing. That's why you rarely will ever hear me teach on giving or anything unless it just happens to be in the scripture we're covering. But God takes care of his own, okay? This is Armenia. Please tell me, where is it in the Bible that says where you cook sacrifice swine? It's disgusting to me. I did try to find it, but I can't. God love you and your staff. Well, he sure does. Isaiah chapter 66. Check out verse 3 and verse 17. I think that's what you're looking for, okay? Isaiah 66, verse 3, as well as verse 17. Okay, Ruth from Washington, can you explain if the races were created on the sixth day and Adam and Eve were created on the seventh, the eighth day, how did Eve become the mother of all living? Well, because Christ brought forth Etha Adam on the eighth day, took the curve and created Eve, who would be the mother of all living. Why? Because Christ, the Savior, would come through that genealogy, that eighth-day creation, would come Christ, umbilical cord to umbilical cord, and you are either in Christ or you're not living, okay, eternally. That's what it's speaking of. So because Christ would come through her womb, umbilical cord to umbilical cord, then she is the mother of all living. Larry from Louisiana. My question is, Jesus and God is the one. Why do we pray to the Father but ask in Jesus' name? Thanks for the teaching. Because you have to understand, what did God say in Isaiah chapter 7, verse 14? A virgin shall conceive and shall bear a son, and you will call his name Emmanuel, being interpreted is to say, God with you. So there are dimensions. And the reason man in the flesh cannot see God is because he's in a different dimension. But through Christ, God caused a prophet, as it is written in Deuteronomy, what is it, chapter 18, of our own kind, which is to say, the Word was born of woman and walked among the earth in the form of Christ. And what was Christ? Emmanuel, God with us. Then why do you, and when you were told in Matthew how to pray, you say, our Father who art in heaven. You always pray to our Father. But you ask in Christ's name because it documents your credentials that you believe Christ came in the flesh to bring salvation to man, and that you are a believer in Almighty God and that one begotten that he sent, which was Emmanuel, God with us. All it is, it documents that you are a believer. That gets your prayers answered in most cases, always heard, okay? God answers the prayer that is good for you. If it's something that'll hurt you, he's got other plans for you. Always go with God's plan. Carolyn from Tennessee, when we die and go to heaven, will we be able to see Satan when we get there behind Jesus? Well, it's very possible. He is there. He cannot harm you. Why? Because Michael and his angels are controlling Satan and his angels. Tom from Florida, I've watched you for the past 2 years. Your teaching has turned my life around in God's love for us and what he wants for us. I am still learning, and I know you are a true teacher of his word. If not, I will be going where you're going. Well, I hope we're both heaven bound. It'll work out. I know that God has spoken to me. I know what I'm saying is true, and I'm not the least bit worried. We're bound for that place. Will we know the difference in sight of the flesh body and the spiritual body? You absolutely will. There's no such thing as age in the spiritual body, and there's no illness.

0: essentially part of them would have been female, and they also would have been Geber, which is to say giants. Good question. Greg from and Christy from Washington, and from the days of John the Baptist until now, the kingdom of heaven suffereth violence, and the violent take it by force. For all the prophets and the law prophesied until John, and if you will receive it, this is Elias which was to come. What violence is Jesus talking about? And please explain Elias, Elijah. Well, it's this simple. The proper translation is the forceful ones try to take it, heaven. They have no effect. They're against God, they're nothing, okay? Not even a drop in the bucket. But they always try. What mainly do they do? That's what the book of Job is about, is the accuser. That's one of Satan's names, and his little accusing. Always, God, did you see that? This is why we all make mistakes, and Satan calls it to God's attention. God knows it, but he makes sure they understand it. And it is written in that place that this would have been Elias, which is to say Elijah, if they had received him. They did not receive him, nor did they receive Messiah. They crucified Messiah, and they cut John the Baptist's head off. Okay, they wouldn't have nothing to do with it. Therefore, that was not the Advent time. The Advent time is yet ahead of us, which is called the Second Advent. And Elijah shall return, as it is written. The spirit of Elijah, as John came in 1 Luke chapter 1, verse 15 and 16, that he would be in the spirit of Elijah, not that he was Elijah. Tammy from Wisconsin. Tammy, no man can judge whether someone has gone to heaven or to hell. Well, we don't know what they were really thinking or what they said in the last few minutes, if there was a toxic imbalance, if they were in their right mind at that moment or what have you. If jealousy or hurt or something else offsided, you see, that's why we have to leave that judgment to God. But God loves all of his children. Don't you be worrying about it. God takes care of his own. Shelley from Texas, I am a Christian and I want to know if I can baptize my son who is 27 and also a Christian. Absolutely. Now, let me make it very clear. Some churches will not recognize that baptism, but Christ will. So it's whether you're trying to please a church or whether you're trying to please Christ. But certainly you can, any Christian can baptize another Christian and do it. It's good. If he's requesting it. Everyone must make their own mind up for themselves. Okay. In other words, I am ready to be baptized. That decision must come from the individual. And when they request baptism, baptize them. David from Iowa, where can I find the scripture that says don't take a begging bag with you? Matthew chapter 10, verse 10. You got to be a little sharp. Your companion Bible will help you in the commentary of 10:10. It will let you know that the word script is pera, correctly pronounced. And it's a bag. But it was a bag that temple people sent out with the beggars to raise money in. And so it was. What God said, don't take a begging bag with you. He does not want his children to beg. He wants real people to support. If the word is true and you're teaching it properly, you don't have to beg and you don't have to beg for money to keep the word coming. God sees to it, and people are intelligent enough that they know truth when they hear it. Judy from Arkansas, is it all right to keep small collections of things that you get through the years? Absolutely. That's not, I know where you're coming from. Some people have told you you're worshiping it. No, you're not. It's memories. And that is good, to things that remind you of certain times and everything, but that's not worshiping them. It's only wrong to keep something that you would worship or make a religion out of, other than Christ himself. And you're not doing that in that case at all. So naturally, don't, you know, people like to become scripture lawyers when they don't know, come here from Sikkim, really. They're so ignorant, they hurt, but they set themselves up as scripture lawyers and try to make a name for themselves. That is sad. It's really sad. I think a child can understand that you got to worship something before it becomes an idol, and to have an object that reminds you of your mother or your father or something, event that happened then, there's nothing wrong with that. It's a keepsake. Johnny from New York. Excuse me. When we die, can God take us out of hell, or are we doomed to hell forever? What makes you think you're going to hell? I mean, that's not the object. The object is to go to heaven, okay? And to be with wherever God is, that's where heaven is, and you want to go to him. I think maybe that the translating has kind of confused you. Many places where hell is utilized, it's grave, okay? Always grave, or it's the garbage pit outside of Jerusalem called Gehenna. But hell is not until after the judgment. Everybody goes, as Luke chapter 16 declares, to paradise. And they're either on one side of paradise or the other. And there you stay until the end of the millennium on the great white throne judgment. No one, absolutely no one, goes to hell. Even Satan is not in hell yet. He's being helped by Michael until after the great white throne judgment. And guess what? He's about one of the first ones in, other than his political system, which goes in the closing verses of chapter 19 of Revelation. Richard from Minnesota. When Lazarus died, was his soul immediately taken to heaven, or did he keep it, and then 4 days later did his soul return to him? This was a special occasion where Christ was documenting that he could defeat death, that loving him and believing in him would give you eternal life. And this was a divine miracle. Why? Because Lazarus was bound from head to toe in grave clothes. A man cannot walk when you're bound in grave clothes. And yet at the same time, Christ said, Lazarus, come forth. And he came forth by the divine hand of God bringing him forth. That was the miracle, that Christ had control over death. Loose him. They unwound him, and Lazarus had food and supped with them. He was not dead. Why? Because Christ defeats death and gives us eternal life. It was a teaching lesson for anyone to see. That, you know, it took a lot of here Christ walked among them. He was born of Mary Bethlehem, and later to Nazareth. And to say, you can live forever if you believe upon me, that'd be quite a step to believe. But this way he proved it. That's what it was about. Willis from Mississippi. What chapter and verse does Jesus say, I know you not? Matthew chapter 7 verse 23 is one of the places where at the end time, when people are deceived by Antichrist, they'll say, I've been healing in your name and casting out demons in your name. He said, you get away from me, I never knew you. Why? Because they worshiped the wrong Christ. They didn't know the false Christ came first. I'm out of time. I love you all because you enjoy studying our Father's word, chapter by chapter and verse by verse. Most of all, though, God loves you for it. Hey, it makes his day. He's watching. It makes his day. And when you make his day, boy, is he going to make yours. It pleases him. We are brought to you by your tithes and offerings. If we've helped you, you help us keep coming to you. Won't you do that? Again, blessing God, he will always bless you. Most important, though, you listen to me. Listen good. You stay in his word. Every day in his word is a good day, even with trouble. Do you know why? Because Jesus, Yeshua, is the living word.
1: 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Thank you for watching today's program, and God bless you.

The book of Deuteronomy. The law was given as our schoolmaster. Have you been to school on God's Word? Certainly one way to go there is to study the book of Deuteronomy. Probably the most exciting thing that Deuteronomy has to offer for you is that great song of Moses, that those that overcome the false Messiah in the end generation will be singing. The law itself being the schoolmaster that keeps us out of trouble in these flesh bodies. Again, an education in taming that part of you that oftentimes needs taming through the old schoolmaster, that great book, Deuteronomy, the law, and its set ways of keeping you from harm's way even in this generation. You're going to enjoy it.

0: Welcome to the Shepherd's Chapel Network Family Bible Study Hour with Pastor Arnold Murray. Wisdom is understanding God's Word. Pastor Murray's unique teaching approach brings God's Word alive with meaning as he takes you on a chapter-by-chapter, verse-by-verse study of God's letter to you, the Bible. And now here is Pastor Arnold Murray.
1: Good day to you. God bless you. Say welcome to the Shepherd's Chapel. Welcome to this family Bible study hour. Back in our Father's Word, great book of Ezekiel, God strengthens us. That's where your main strength comes from, strength that will not let you down. It'll stick with you. Why? Because your Father will stay with you. He will never leave you. He will never forsake you. We come to chapter 36, which is part of the restoration. In other words, we're coming up to the time of the millennium. This is how it goes down, so it does affect you. It's prophecy concerning God's children. And if you love the Lord Jesus Christ, you're certainly one of his. So you want to listen closely. The first 15 verses of this chapter was to the land. And now from the 16th verse to the 29th verse, it has to do with the people. That's you. So you want to listen closely and see what it is that the Father's Word would say to you, chapter by chapter, verse by verse. Word of Wisdom, chapter 36, verse 16, and it reads, "Moreover, the word of the Lord came unto me, saying," 17, "Son of man, when the house of Israel dwelt in their own land, they defiled it by their own way and by their doings. Their way was before me as the uncleanness of a removed woman." And so it was. They were not to be touched even. Verse 18, "Wherefore I poured my fury upon them for the blood that they had shed upon the land and for their idols wherewith they had polluted it." And so it is, you know, that they will drift away. You can let little traditions of men work into your worship of God if you're not careful. And make it void. Father doesn't like it. Quick like a bunny, chasing little fertility eggs and so forth. Right in your main church. Kind of a sad situation on the high holy day of holy days, Passover. Verse 19, "What did he do? And I scattered them among the heathen. And they were dispersed through the countries, according to their way and according to their doings, I judged them." I exiled them. I run them off, sent them away. And he did. He scattered them as he promised to the four winds. He scattered them all over the world. But then that promise was that he would never leave them nor forsake them. At the same time, is one of the reasons that this nation, the United States of America, is a superpower of superpowers. Why? We love him. We teach him. We follow him. Even our very coins itself, "In God We Trust." Now I know that a lot of people resent that because the atheists and other people try to pull us away from the Godhead, when that's our power, that's our strength. That's the reason we're blessed, is because we follow him. And our Father loves that. So Father is judge. And when you go your own way instead of his, you're going to be exiled. And if you're not real careful in this generation, the generation of the fig tree, it could become very permanent if you're not careful. Verse 20, "And when they entered into the heathen, whither they went, they profaned my holy name. When they said to them, these are the people of the Lord and are going forth out of his land." These are Lo-Ami, as you would learn in the great book of Hosea. "Not my people." But then God calls them Ami, which is to say my people. Verse 21, "But I had pity for mine holy name, which the house of Israel hath profaned among the heathen whither they went." And in other words, again, like in Hosea, where he said he didn't pity his children, it's Lo-Rohama. And Ruhama, he did pity when they changed their ways. But it was because of his name. You know, the very sad thing that very few people, even today, know what his name truly is. They simply serve what they are taught by people. They don't understand the sacred name, where it came from, its etymology, and why God would use it. And that's kind of a sad state of affairs, but that's how you can drift away from our Father if you're not careful. How would you like it if somebody forgot your name, forgot who you were? That would offend you, would it not? It would disappoint you. Somebody you truly loved, if they even forget your name or that you exist, it would offend you. Well, so does it offend God when people forget his name and what he does for the sake of his name. Let's go with the next verse, please. Verse 22. Therefore, say unto the house of Israel, thus saith the Lord God, I do not this for your sakes, O house of Israel, but for mine holy name's sake, which you have profaned among the heathen, whither you went. In other words, you took on the traditions of men, you diluted it, you let people change it, you went against my ordinances and way. Verse 23, and I will sanctify, that means bless, make holy, my great name, which was profaned among the heathen by them, okay, which you have profaned in the midst of them, and the heathen shall know that I am the Lord, saith the Lord God, when I shall be sanctified in you before their eyes. He's going to do it. You know, this shows God's tenderness to, you know, the heathen are his children also. What is a heathen? Well, it's goy in the Hebrew tongue, goyim, and it means a non-believer, one that doesn't know. But they're still God's children. God created their souls, their very being. And in Christ whomsoever will. That's the beauty of Christianity. Verse 24. For I will take you from among the heathen and gather you out of all countries and will bring you into your own land. And in a sense, we are gathered in this great nation, superpower of superpowers. We're talking here not about the house of Judah, but the house of Israel, the 10 northern tribes who were scattered and who still follow Almighty God because of certain leaderships among God's community. That is to say, those that know, the students of his word, chapter by chapter and verse by verse, that bring the strength and the power of the living God in this great nation. It's not an accident that we're a superpower. It's because we love Almighty God. I know that there are many that, through political correctness and other ways, that try to turn us from him. It's impossible. It will never work. Our freedom lies in our love of God, and nobody's going to take that away from us. Verse 25. Then will I sprinkle clean water upon you, and you shall be clean for all your filthiness, and from all your idols will I cleanse you. That sprinkling is, if you would, the latter day rain. The latter day rain is God's word taught chapter by chapter and verse by verse. In the next chapter, you will see that come to its fullness, symbolically of the restoration through the dry bones of Israel, bringing life back into them. Christ is the living water. When you sprinkle his word, his truth upon the people, it is a cleansing thing. Why? Because it's truth and it's knowledge and it's wisdom, knowing you're not a nobody. You're a child of the living God, the Most High. And you should love him because he certainly loves you. And for his namesake, why is he so concerned about his namesake? Because he wants to save the heathen also. He wants at least it made available to them, whereby through your action they see and are led by you into that truth and sanctified, set aside is what it means. Made holy, meaning loving him. That's what he wants, and that's what that latter day rain does. God's word taught chapter by chapter and verse by verse. alleviating any anxiety among people for the unknown. Because people, God's children, when they know truth and they know what's coming down the road, they can face it. It is the unknown that frightens people, when they just simply don't know what's going to happen. But when you do know what's going to happen, and God tells us, makes it very clear, the false Messiah appears first, and we know what to do about it. We can handle it. Bring him on. Can-do type people, why is that? Well, because God's with us. So that's what that latter rain is the truth of God's word. It is so precious. You know, I could give you many things, but I could never give you anything more precious than the truth, the word of God, to strengthen you. It will stay with you for not just a lifetime, but eternity, eternal life. It will stay with you. Truth is that beautiful, that precious. That is what that latter rain is about. That cleanses, makes whole, gives you a purpose, gives you a destiny. You're somebody. You're a child of the living God. Act like it. Verse 26. A new heart also will I give you, and a new spirit will I put within you. And I will take away the stony heart out of your flesh, and I will give you an heart of flesh. That means one that is pliable, one that has compassion for our children, for our people, to assist, to make God's plan work. This isn't just revamping your old heart. You see, heart translates, all the heart is a pump. So what it really translates is your mind, your spiritual mind. And what he does, he takes away that old man that could not see truth and gives you a total new outlook on life, peace of mind, knowing that the Holy Spirit joins you, joins into you, you and him and he and you, to give you that new mind whereby you have a different outlook. It changes your life. That's what that latter rain will do for you, and make you a child of God, a child of God that touches people, that makes a difference. How precious it is. Verse 27, and I will put my spirit within you. Well, what spirit is that? Well, it's the Holy Spirit, of course. God's spirit is the Holy Spirit. There's no other. And cause you to walk in my statutes. It'll cause you to want to walk in them. And you shall keep my judgments and do them. You see, not too many people are doers. It's precious when you see someone that actually does the word of God. That is just so precious. And that change comes even ultimately. And you can see that change. You can recognize it. Verse 28, and you shall dwell in the land that I gave to your fathers, and you shall be my people, and I will be your God. And there again from that great book, Hosea. Hosea meaning salvation. My people, lo ami, mean not my people, but ami. My children, my people, someone I can trust, that I can put stock in, that I know will obey my spirit that is in them. If I say go, they go. If I say stand, they stand. If I say teach, they teach. And you'll find in the next chapter that he intends that many share that truth. That's how you deal with the dry bones, that is to say people that are spiritually dead. He doesn't leave you wanting. He always instructs you. And all you have to do is follow his word and taste and sup the living water of the latter rain. Verse 29, I will also save you from all your uncleanliness. That's precious. And I will call for the corn and will increase it and lay no famine upon you. You know, and so it is in this great nation where we have corn that is stacked like mountains at harvest time. Enough that we can even make fuel out of part of it. And the famine in this land is certainly not for bread. But famine in this land is for hearing the word of God taught chapter by chapter and verse by verse, Amos chapter 8, verse 13. Why? Because not too many people do it. They're churched, but they do not teach God's word chapter by chapter and verse by verse, whereby it is God that speaks, God that brings that truth, and that through that Holy Spirit guides and directs the children into a much better life, changing from the old, giving a new mind, a new outlook, taking away all that dread and fear and instilling confidence, and that confidence making you a can-do type person, ready to stand against the fiery darts of Satan with the gospel armor on and in place, a valuable person to Almighty God that brings his blessings on you and your family. Don't ever forget it. Next verse, verse 30. And I will multiply the fruit of the tree and the increase of the field, and you shall receive no more reproach of famine among the heathen. It's just not going to happen. But again, I would remind you of Amos chapter 8, I think it's verse 13, where the famine of the end times is not for bread, not for food, but for actually hearing the word of God chapter by chapter and verse by verse. God blesses America. How fortunate we are. I know that we have some people that are on hard times. Do something about it. Hustle. Get it done. Ask God's blessings. And don't just sit still. Act. 31. Then shall you remember your own evil ways and your doings that were not good, and shall loathe yourself in your own sight for your iniquities, your sin, and for all your abominations. You don't want to go there. That it's not profitable, and certainly it brings much hurt to you and to your family. That's why you want that new mind. That's why you want God's change. You want God within you. The Holy Spirit is what I speak of. Verse 32, not for your sakes do I this, saith the Lord God, but be it known unto you, you make a note of it, be ashamed and confounded for your own ways, O house of Israel. You don't really deserve it. I'm doing it for my namesake, so that the heathen can see the blessings of Almighty God, and they will be touched by that spirit also, and wish to follow in the footsteps of Jesus Christ. Verse 33, thus saith the Lord God, in the day that I shall have cleansed you from all your iniquities, I will also cause you to dwell in the cities, and the waste shall be builded. It's going to be beautiful. There's going to be some changes, and there will be no waste. It's all going to be so beautiful, for in the twinkle of an eye, even the very earth itself will be rejuvenated. And even, you know, as it is written in the eighth chapter of Romans, such a beautiful writing there, that the creation itself, called the creature in the translation, groans for the return of Almighty God to put this earth back in its present former position as it was in the first earth age. It longs for that time, and so do the people. Verse 34, and the desolate land shall be tilled, whereas it lay desolate in the sight of all that pass by. Going to be useful, beautiful. 35, and they shall say, this land that was desolate is become like the Garden of Eden, and the waste and desolate and ruined cities are become fenced and are inhabited. When does this happen? Well, it's the millennium, of course. We'll get there past chapter 40 in this great book. It's all about the millennium and what happens there. There's some great changes coming. Why are they coming? Because our Father is going to bring to pass the second advent. What is the second advent? It's the return of the Lord Jesus Christ. Not the full Godhead through the millennium, but Christ himself to make things as they should be. Verse 36, then the heathen that are left round about you shall know. They're going to do what? They shall know that I am the Lord. Build the ruined places and plant that was desolate. I, the Lord, have spoken it, and I will do it. That he's swearing by his own name, and you can count on it. That's exactly how it will be. You don't have to not know what the future brings. You just read it. God always keeps his word. That's exactly how it shall be. You know, we are blessed and very fortunate that we have a loving Father that cares, that knows, and that loves his children. And do you know something? He doesn't really want all that much. Do you know what he wants? He wants your love. He wants you to respect him for that and love him for it, to return that love and assist him in bringing these things to pass. By that I mean being a good witness. By that I mean living it, being a doer, not just a talker, but a doer. Verse 37, thus saith the Lord God, I will yet, for this be inquired of by the house of Israel, to do it for them. I will increase them with men like a flock. In other words, they're going to become as numerous as the stars of heaven and the sands of the sea. And they have. It's just that most of them have no conception of the fact that they are the house of Israel. In the next chapter is a beautiful thing. You're going to symbolically have a huge valley. And in that valley is none other than the whole house of Israel. It is the valley of time. And that valley, we'll see how it's handled in that place. God said, I will be inquired of by this. Do you ever talk to him? That's what prayer is. Do you want reassurance? Do you want to feel his touch? Then inquire of, ask and receive the touch of Almighty God in your life when that Spirit gives you that different mind. That is to say, changes your mind, comforts it, whereby you acquire peace of mind. Because you know he said it, you know he means it, he is a can-do type Father. When he says he will do it, you can count on it, it is done. In verse 36, he said, and I will do it, and he meant it. You can count on it. That's as some would say, you can put that in the bank. It's going to happen. And our Father, you don't have to wait till the eternity. The eternity is even now for those that have eyes to see and ears to hear, that inquire of him and say, here I am, use me, I love you. I want to be of assistance. Let's go with the next verse, 38. As the holy flock, what is that again? As the holy flock. As the flock of Jerusalem in her solemn feast, so shall the waste cities be filled with flocks of men, not sheep, flocks of men, and they shall know that I am the Lord. That's what it's all about. You know, you have so many people today that this past week a poll was taken in Europe, and many of the children under 25 or 35, I forget which, had never heard of the King James Bible. What's going on? What's happening? Talk about drifting away from the living word. Talk about being misled, misguided. And talk about how precious it is to our Heavenly Father to find someone that has eyes to see and ears to hear. Someone he can count on, someone that he can utilize. Those flocks of men, they're going to be, because God will bring it to pass. Whether they like it or not, God's on the throne, and things will go down exactly as it's written, to the surprise and the surprise of many people. It's going to happen just like it's written. This is why many times when Jesus was asked a question, did you see how he answered it? They would ask him a difficult question. He said, "Hey, haven't you read it? It's in. Of course, the Old Testament was the Bible at that time. It's written. Haven't you read it? You don't have to wonder about what's going to happen. It's there. It's in the Word of God. That's what the Word of God is about. Is directing his children, where he assures you, I will do it, and the restoration shall come to pass." All right, we're going to edge over into this 37th chapter. It's symbolism of how Israel shall be saved. I want to kind of lay a little groundwork because it's very important that you understand the four winds will be mentioned in this chapter. The four winds are always mentioned, and when they are, it means the end of time. It's four winds that blow from four directions and hit on one point all at one time. You read of it in the great book of Daniel, in the seventh chapter. You read of it in the great book of Revelation in the seventh chapter concerning the four winds. What did it say? Stop the winds. Why? Because they bring the end. You can't bring the end until we seal in the forehead God's elect that must accomplish certain things. And that's what we teach God's word chapter by chapter and verse by verse for, is to seal in the minds of people that are supposed to see, that have been blessed to have eyes to see and ears to hear, to know and to understand. Those four winds are going to blow all right. And that will bring about the end. We're talking symbolism here. And we're going to have this whole valley of dry bones. Well, what are dry bones? They're dead. But really, they're only spiritually dead. When you look out at the people in the world today, and you try to get a good Bible conversation going with in certain places, they don't have the faintest idea, the foggiest idea of what you're talking about. So they are spiritually deader than a hammer. Well, how does God change that? Well, that's what he's going to tell you in this great 37th chapter. Don't ever forget it. Let's ease into it a little bit here as this lecture closes out. Verse 1, chapter 37. The hand of the Lord was upon me and carried me out in the Spirit of the Lord. What was he in? He was in the Spirit of the Lord. Well, what's the Lord's Spirit? It's the Holy Spirit. And he set me down in the midst of the valley which was full of bones. I mean, you might as well say he carried me out and he set me down, and I looked at the people around today in this generation of the fig tree. 2, and he caused me to pass by them round about, and behold, I looked. There were very many in the open valley, and lo, they were very dry. There was no moisture, there was no life, there was no spirit. They're just spiritually deader than a hammer. You're looking at it today, my friend. What are you supposed to do about it? Verse 3, and he said unto me, Son of man, can these bones live? And I answered, O Lord God, thou knowest. Verse 4, and again he said unto me, prophesy, that means teach, upon these bones, and say unto them, O ye dry bones, hear the word of the Lord. To prophesy is neba. And neba means to preach to them. Well, preach what? The word of God, chapter by chapter and verse by verse. It brings people to life. It changes lives. It's that simple. Those that have no conception, they've listened to traditions of men that make void the word of God so many years that they're even told by men, you don't have to understand God's word because you're going to be gone, which is a lie, unfortunately. why would God write this beautiful word to you, telling you what's going to happen, and then you would be dumb enough to listen to some man that told you you didn't have to understand God? What is he trying to do? Say that he's God? Boy, if you would believe that, you could be had real easy by Satan himself. There is only one God, and he is the supreme God. He is our Father. He is the most high God. And you'd better get to know him real good, because there is no other. And the beauty of it is, he is your Father. And the way those people, simply to bring them to life, all you have to do is teach the word of God. It's that simple. I mean, a child can understand that. Why? That's the way God said it. Teach them. That's all it takes to bring them back to life, is give them life. Give them eternal life. Otherwise, they are dead. They're going to go to hell. So they need that life. They need that word. They need the living word. That is to say, the word that brings life, that puts those bones back into a body, whereby, and they come to life and are worth something. They amount to something. Again, all you got to do is teach them. And what is it again you teach them? Don't ever forget it. Not man's word, not man's traditions that make void the word of God, but the word of God itself. It's so simple and so plain as to how you bring life to our people. You simply teach the word of God. Don't miss this next lecture. We'll be talking about these bones. And finally, we're going to join the house of Judah and the house of Israel back into one stick in this very chapter. It tells you how it's done. Don't miss it. All right, bless your heart. You listen a moment, won't you please?
2: 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Box 416, Gravette, Arkansas, 72736. Don't be deceived by Satan.
1: And there we are back again. Let's have the 800 number, please. 1-800-643-4645. That number good from Puerto Rico throughout the U.S., Alaska, Hawaii, all over Canada. If the Spirit moves, you got a question, you share it. Won't you do that? Please never ask a question about a particular reverend or denomination. We do not judge people. We have one judge. That's our Heavenly Father. Always leave judging to Him. Spiritual discernment is a precious gift from God. That you can use. It lets you know who you should study with, who you should fellowship with, who you should listen to. And naturally, it is God that instructs you. So that you do use, and God always blesses you for it. It's always good to hear from you. Those of you that listen by shortwave around the world, it's always a pleasure hearing from you, and your announcer at the end of the hour will give you our mailing address. Again, always a pleasure. Now, you got a prayer request? Don't need the number and do away with it and the address. Why? God knows what you're thinking. He's with us and we're with him. All you have to do is talk to him. What does he want to hear from? He wants to hear that you love him. He loves you. He may not love what you're doing all the time, but repent. Ask him to use you. Ask him to alleviate any anxiety by getting into his word chapter by chapter and verse by verse. He tells you everything. Don't be wanting when he feeds lushly from the pasture of God. Don't forget that. Father, around the globe we come, we ask that you lead, guide, direct, Father. Touch in Yeshua's precious name. Thank you, Father. Amen. Okay, Gloria from Arkansas. What does the Bible say about cremation? 1 Corinthians chapter 13, verse 3 will take away any anxieties you may. There's nothing wrong with cremation. As it is written in Ecclesiastes chapter 12, verse 6 and 7, when these bodies die, instantly, that's quick as the silver cord parts, snap, just like that, your spiritual body returns, which is your soul, your spirit, the intellect of your soul, returns to the Father that gave it. Well, he's got something for you there. And these flesh bodies go back to the dirt from which they came. That's really what they are. Everything we eat and consume was growing from soil, okay? If it's beef, the beef grew from the soil, vegetation from the soil, and it returns to the soil. So there's nothing wrong with cremation, and as expensive as things are sometimes for someone on fixed incomes, that's the way to go, and God honors that. Sarah from Tennessee, has Pastor Murray ever been divorced? No, Pastor Murray has never been divorced. Norman from Idaho, in Christ's teachings in Matthew 24, Mark 13, and Luke 21, he teaches the end of this age and the destruction of the temple and his return. Did that generation and the apostles teach that this would imminently happen in their lifetime? Absolutely not. You know, what brings that thought forward is when Christ would say, I tell you, some of you standing here will see this come to pass. He was talking about the kingdom. And the reason people don't understand that is sometimes they don't understand what the kingdom is. It's the king and his dominion. And when Christ resurrected and returned, they saw it. He was the king and the whole universe is his dominion. So yes, they saw the kingdom of God. But the second advent had not been yet and hasn't yet. So, and they knew that. Or it was explained to them by Christ himself. Al from California, we have two bodies, and when we die, does our spirit enter our other body? Or are we always in both bodies? Can we be in both dimensions at one time? Absolutely. Our spirit body dwells within this body, and the moment at conception it enters the very womb of your mother. And naturally at death, the spirit body, which is your real body, returns, it steps out in the dimension of which it is, and returns to the Father that gave it. There's no great mystery in that. This is probably better said and would better be understood from Paul's teachings in the first book of Corinthians. Corinthians chapter 15, verse 50. Flesh and blood cannot enter the kingdom of God. Well, why can't they? Because we're in a different dimension. You can't go there. But be not ignorant of this mystery. In the twinkle of an eye, at the last trump, which is to say in the Greek, the farthest trump out, that's the seventh, we are all in the wink of an eye changed into spiritual bodies. The good, the bad, and the ugly. Now, it's a different story when it comes to souls. Because even though we're all in spiritual bodies, some still have a mortal soul. Well, what does that mean? It means mortal means liable to die in the Greek. And deathlessness or immortality is what one puts on when you serve God and he loves you and you love him. You automatically, when you change, you not only change into a spiritual body, but an immortal soul, meaning you take part in the first resurrection, not the second. A lot won't take part in the second, many will. That's at the end of the millennium. We'll be talking about it later. Kenny from South Carolina. Where can I find in Ezekiel that it says we will recognize our loved ones? I need to let my mother know. Thank you for your teaching. Ezekiel chapter 44, we're going to be there real soon and I'll go into much detail. You'll find it between verses 20 and 25. but you will be able to assist a mother, brother, sister, father during the millennium that didn't make it. That means get your act together. Glenn from South Carolina, there you've, why did God use Job for a pawn with Satan? And what was Satan doing roaming around heaven? Can he go back and forth? Not anymore, he could at that time. Now his spirit can go back and forth, but physically not anymore. He could physically go back and forth in Job's time. He physically came to earth in Matthew 4 and tempted Christ. But Christ said, get behind me, and that's where he's at. Michael's got a clutch on him, and he's holding him. I don't think you understand God's elect. God knows who he can trust and who he can use, who can take it, who can cut it, and who can't. He knew Job was a servant that could cut it. It didn't matter what Satan piled on him. He knew Job would hang tough. Job had one big mistake. He called on three heathen buddies. They weren't even of the house of Israel. 38 chapters of ratchet jaw and yakety, yakety, yakety, you've sinned, Job. Job knew he hadn't sinned. And finally, God appeared himself in the 38th chapter and said, Job, get up from there, stop listening to a bunch of fools, and gird yourself and stand up like a man. And Job did, of course, because he was a man of God. Larry, he volunteered for that. You don't have to worry about it. Well, how do you know he did? Well, God wouldn't have put it on you. God is always fair, okay? Larry from Arizona, did you say there were about 12 billion people from the beginning of time until now, 2010? That's right. If this is true, then a third of the people that went with Satan, wouldn't it be 3 to 4 billion fallen angels? No, no, no, no.

just because Satan deceived them didn't make them fallen angels. The fallen angels was one of the greatest sins of all. Well, what sin was that? That's where the word Napha, fallen, comes from. God created Adam and Eve and other races for each soul to be born to woman, innocent, a little babe, not remembering what happened before by Satan, but to make his or her own mind up, free will, whether they would serve God or Satan. 7,000, you get the number from Revelation chapter 11, 7,000 fallen angels, that's all there is. They left their place of habitation. That was their sin. You can document it in Jude, the book of Jude, verses 4 through 7. And they came to earth not to be born to woman, as it's written in Genesis 6, but to seduce them. And Geber hybrids were born from this. And that's why God had to bring in the flood of Noah's time to destroy the Geba, the hybrids, because it was upsetting the plan through which Christ would come and offer salvation. 7,000, that's all of them. Mark from California, can you please explain the three world ages? Well, you'll find them explained pretty well in the great book of Peter, 2 Peter, chapter 3. The first earth age, the second, and the third. It's all one earth and one heaven, but they are divided up in times. The word world, many times it is mentioned, it is written or translated from the Greek, eon in the Greek, which means time, not world, but time, meaning the third earth age, the second earth age, the first earth age. I have a work, if you have a companion Bible, Appendix 146 will assist you on that. Roy from Florida. And Roy enjoys learning, that's good. In the book of Matthew, it says, Mary came to the tomb of Jesus after the evening of the Sabbath into the first day of the week. Am I understanding this to mean that there were two Sabbaths that week, Passover Sabbath being on Wednesday, or am I missing? Nope, you're exactly right. Practically every high Sabbath, there are two Sabbaths in that week. That's where a lot of people go astray, as being ignorant of God's word. You are exactly right. Deborah from Illinois, where in the Bible can I find the parable of the fig tree? Well, basically you'll find the start where Christ said you should learn it, not maybe, but learn it, in Mark chapter 13. Now, the parable of the fig tree goes all the way back to the garden when Adam and Eve sinned, and what did they cover themselves with? Fig leaves. So where were they when they sinned? In the fig grove. That's where the mystery starts concerning the parable of the fig. That's why in Jeremiah 24, you got good figs and bad figs. A basket of good figs and bad in Jerusalem. Meaning you got good people there and you got bad people there. And that's what the parable has to do with. Phyllis from New York. Please explain Genesis chapter 5, verses 1 and 2. Also explain about the tree of life and the tree of the knowledge of good and evil. Well, chapter 5, verses 1 and 2 has to do with Noah's generation, not Cain's. Cain's generation is genealogy is given in chapter 4. But you'll notice that Adam's begins in 5 with verse 3, Seth being the firstborn. Why? Because Abel had already been murdered. Cain was not. You will not find Cain in Adam's genealogy because he was not Adam's offspring. A lot of people, by not being able to read the Hebrew manuscripts, are confused on this. They were twins, Adam, Abel, and Cain. And so it is. Also, the tree of the life is Jesus Christ. You either have him or you don't have life. The tree of the knowledge of good and evil is none other than Satan. It has to do with these bodies. Etz in the Hebrew tongue is like an apple tree. But that's not what was used in that great book of Genesis. It was Atash, which is the backbone of the body, which the central nervous system of knowledge and evil runs up and down through, okay? Got it? Joe from Colorado.

You're probably taking paradise from the Greek and you're trying to translate it in your Hebrew dictionary. That won't fly. The reason I know is 3857 is the word paradise in the Greek dictionary. And it means garden of God. It means a park, a beautiful place. But when you check that word out, which it has nothing to do with the Hebrew because it's not a Hebrew word, naturally you're going to get burned or blazed with that number. You're in the wrong dictionary. Go to the Greek and you'll be fine. It'll straighten it out for you. In your Strong's Concordance, use the Greek dictionary, that number, and you'll be fine. Sheila from Florida. Question, can you help me with 2 Corinthians chapter 12, the third heaven, the third heaven age, that's what it is. It was taken there. It's the one, Paul was taken there, whether in this body or out of the body, he didn't know. But he was taken to the third heaven age and shown what was happening there. It was beautiful, okay. But he returned to this earth. I feel it was when he was practically killed at one time. Witness the food we can eat. Does this stand true? Of course it does. Leviticus chapter 11. Unless you want to be sick, okay. God created these bodies, he knows, and he created the food that we're supposed to partake of. If you partake of the food he tells you to partake of, then you're going to be in pretty good shape. We have so much pollution, we still have illness, but at least you got a lot better shot at it. James from Missouri. Is Christmas a pagan holiday? What does Jeremiah chapter 10, verse 3 and 4 mean? Well, in Christmas is Christ's conception. He was not born on December the 25th. The conception took place there. When we play the Christmas program that we bring forth, you will see that. In Jeremiah chapter 10, verse 3 and 4, all they do is go out and get a tree and they worship it. They worship the tree. And they deck it and so forth. It has nothing to do with the Christmas tree. They make an idol out of it. Now, what you do, you see, Satan always robs God. I want you to make a note of Hosea chapter 14, verse 8, where when God told Hosea, which means salvation, to go marry a whore, he was telling you what would happen to Israel. And finally, they ended up not being the Lord Ruhamah, but Ruhamah, which is to say, loved of God, his people. He says in Hosea 14:8, God speaking, I am a great fir tree, meaning it's evergreen, ever living, eternal. That's what it symbolizes. So symbolically, that evergreen tree is ever living. And don't let Satan rob you of that. Whatever you do, you go from that and you'll be fine. But don't worship anything other than God. Arthur from Alabama, is Michael holding Satan and why? Well, because Christ told him to. And that Michael is kind of the archangel that protects the mercy seat now. I think that's, personally, my opinion is that that's been one of his positions and Satan originally was supposed to protect the other side of it. But he fell, as we discovered in the 28th chapter of Ezekiel. He was the cherubim that was to cover the mercy seat. Instead of covering it, he wanted to sit on it. He wanted to be God, and that's what brought him down. Michael is holding Satan because it's not quite time for him to come to this earth. But as you will read in Revelation chapter 12, verses 7 and 8, very soon that old dragon, Satan, the devil, the serpent is going to be cast right out onto this earth as the false Christ. And many people that expect a rapture, that's his message. I've come to fly you away. That happens at the sixth trump. Christ doesn't return until the seventh. What it is to see if you've really studied God's word, if you've read it. He draws out the seven trumps where a child can understand it. I know that upsets

0: some people when I say that, but it's true. Most people can count to seven. And otherwise, you're going to be deceived if you don't. The sixth trump, Satan comes. Seventh trump, Christ comes. The Holy Spirit is with us always, so we got nothing to worry about. Jacqueline from Wisconsin. Is there a world before Genesis, and if Adam and Eve weren't the first people on earth, then who was? Well, in the first earth age, we were all here. That's why God would say, in Jeremiah chapter 4, he said, hey, don't mess with me. I destroyed this age once before and took everyone, every living being off the earth. We were here in the first earth age. But this is why he says, let us make man in our image. That's plural, our. Who was he talking to? Us. That, you're here, right? Well, he made you and you are in the perfect image you were there. Okay. That's God's plan to see who will love him and who will love Satan. It's that simple. There was an earth age before this one. Not a different earth, but a different age. Chuck from, and you know, science documents it. It's millions of years old, this earth is. And no problem. Chuck from Tennessee. Amen. I do not attend a church for the people around know me from the past, not since I repented. I have been saved but have not been baptized. But I do watch you almost every day, your own. Is this enough or do I need to go to church? We are church, Chuck, and we're studying the Bible, and that is enough. You're in church. But any Christian can baptize another Christian. But when among your own people, a prophet is never with honor among his own people. Why? Just like you say, they know you from before. They know your orneriness. They know your good side. They know your bad side. And it's hard for them to get over that hurdle. Okay? But don't let that bother you and don't let that deter you, okay? You hang tough, study. Bob from Nebraska, I asked this question before, but I must have missed the answer. If one does not make it into the kingdom of God, will he burn forever in a fiery hell? Absolutely not. God blots you out. You know, a lot of people expect hell to be right there in heaven and we're gonna see them burn forever and ever. That wouldn't be too peaceful, would it? I mean, that wouldn't be a pleasant sight to see Granny out there burning forever and ever and screaming and yelling and the poor little kids weeping for her. And that's heaven? I don't think so. You see, let's say that Granny, if we can all help her, she's going to make it. But what God does, he blots them out, even out of our minds, so that there's no tears shed because we don't even remember them if they don't make it, all right? And Revelation 21, I'm out of time. Hey, I love you all because you enjoy studying our Father's word. Most of all, God loves you for it. It makes his day when you study the letter he's written to you, chapter by chapter and verse by verse, so that you know what tomorrow brings, so that you know his love for you and what he expects from you. Let him know you love him. Won't you do that? Talk to him today. Tell him, and he will return that love. It makes his day. And when you make his day, boy, is he going to make yours. We're brought to you by your tithes and offerings. If we've helped you, you help us keep coming to you. Won't you do that? Blessing God, he will always, always bless you. Most important, though, you listen to me. Listen good. Now, you stay in his word every day. And his word is a good day, even with trouble. You know why? Because Jesus, Yeshua, is the living word.
1: 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Thank you for watching today's program, and God bless you.

This has been a long time I've been promising a children's book. This is a book that will help a parent teach their child exactly what God's Word states. Now, this was done by a very good friend and student of this chapel. We have given it, if you would, a binder whereby if there is a page that you feel is too far advanced for your children, then by all means you should remove that particular page. It is done in a material that is even washable, and it takes you step by step into instructing a child, what does God's Word say? And I think you will find it extremely helpful. It is item number 4414.

0: Welcome to the Shepherd's Chapel Network Family Bible Study Hour with Pastor Arnold Murray. Wisdom is understanding God's Word. Pastor Murray's unique teaching approach brings God's Word alive with meaning as he takes you on a chapter-by-chapter, verse-by-verse study of God's letter to you, the Bible. And now here is Pastor Arnold Murray.
1: Good day to you. God bless you. Say welcome to the Shepherd's Chapel. Welcome to this family Bible study hour back in our Father's Word. 37th chapter of the great book of Ezekiel, God strengthens us. That's what Ezekiel means, and certainly it is true, our Father does. This 37th chapter is symbolic or symbolism of the restoration of God's people. In as much as it is symbology, it has to do with dry bones, meaning people that are spiritually, not physically, but spiritually dead. But you can learn a great deal from this chapter if you really pay attention, because many people don't realize that the house of Israel and the house of Judah are two separate houses. Most people make the mistake of trying to put all of Israel into one tribe, the tribe of Judah. Well, there's 12 tribes. And the house of Israel makes up the 10 tribes that were northern that went into captivity 200 years before the tribe of Judah went into captivity. So in this chapter, you can learn that for a fact when God actually, in the end time, puts them both back together, called union. So what has he done here? He told Ezekiel to go out. There was a great valley there, and it was full of bones, spiritually speaking. And what did God tell him to do to him? He said, you prophesy. That is neba. That means teach. You teach them the truth. You teach them chapter by chapter and verse by verse, whereby they hear the word of God and see what happens to them. So that's where we come to here in where we completed 37, verse 4. Let's pick it up with 5 as the prophet begins to teach. Verse 5, with that word of wisdom from our Father, and it reads, thus saith the Lord God unto these bones. This is God speaking. Behold, I will cause breath, that is ruach, the spirit. What spirit? The Holy Spirit, to enter into you, and ye shall live. You'll live again. You'll learn the truth again. Verse 6, and I will lay sinew upon you, and will bring up flesh upon you, and cover you with skin, and put breath, that's ruach, spirit, in you, and you shall live, and you shall know that I am the Lord. That's the whole purpose. God wants his children to know the truth. And when you teach properly, when you teach the prophets and what the prophets said, that is to simply say repeating the words of the living God. It brings back to life those that are hopelessly lost, depressed, down and out. That truth gives life. New life, a new mind, and hope in the eternal love of our Heavenly Father. And he wants them to know that. Verse 7, and Ezekiel always obeyed our Father. Verse 7, so I prophesied, I taught, as I was commanded, he always did. And as I prophesied, there was a noise. And behold, a shaking. And the bones came together, bone to his bone. Now, I'm not going to sing the old song like once I did, and we had so many letters showing my natural talent of the hip bone connected to the leg bone, and so hear the word of the Lord. Well, that's what you want to do, because he can take a body that is broken, he can take a body that's down and out, and he can put it back together. That is to say, spiritually speaking, he can give you hope, give you that body that can be useful, not only to yourself, but to others. Verse 8, and when I beheld, lo, the sinew and the flesh came up upon them, and the skin covered them above, but there was no breath in them. They didn't have it. Well, then what do you do in that case? He had preached a little bit, and they grabbed onto it enough to kind of come back to life. But you see, there's considerable knowledge in God's word. You got to give him all of it. Verse 9, then said he unto me, prophesy unto the wind, that's the ruach, prophesy, son of man, and say to the wind, that's the spirit, okay, thus saith the Lord God, come from the four winds, O breath, and breathe upon these slain, that they may live. There is ever so much truth in that verse. Anytime the four winds are mentioned, four is symbolic of the earth. That's the number of earth. We've got four directions, north, south, east, and west. We've got the four seasons of the year. And four is always symbolic of the earth. And wind, of course, the spirit. But anytime you hear the four winds, that's four winds blowing from all directions upon one certain point. It's the end of time. That's what it has reference to. And you're going to read of those four winds in more places than one. Basically, in the prophets, you will read of them in the seventh chapter of Daniel, but you will also read of them in the seventh chapter of the great book of Revelation. I'm going to cover it for you, part of it, in the book of Revelation. What is it that must be done concerning these winds, which is none other than the Holy Spirit that speaks through God's elect when they're delivered up before the false Messiah? That's why that this breath, this spirit must be delivered, this knowledge whereby people know that they have a destiny and a purpose. There's a reason they're here. They're not just killing time. They're not just filling space, but they have a destiny and a purpose. Chapter 7, the great book of Revelation, listen carefully. And after these things, I saw four angels standing on the four corners of the earth, holding the four winds of the earth, that the wind should not blow on the earth, nor on the sea, nor on any tree. And that's as it was. In other words, you stop it. Stop the four winds. Why? Verse 2, and I saw another angel ascend from the east, having the seal of the living God. This is the purpose. And he cried with a loud voice to the four angels to whom it was given to hurt the earth and the sea. That's to say, to bring the end. Verse 3, saying, hurt not the earth, neither the sea, nor the trees, till or until we have sealed the servants of our God in their foreheads. Now, what is it that's in your forehead, your brain? You're supposed to use it. Well, how does it get sealed? Sealed with the truth of God's word, whereby you know the false Messiah comes first, and you know you have a destiny and a purpose to allow the Holy Spirit to speak through you and to witness so that the unlearned can hear the word of God. Because it is not you that do the speaking, but the Holy Spirit will work, and I read that. Mark chapter 13 is a good place. It gives you your destiny and purpose. You're not just floating through and filling space. You have a destiny. Many of you have known since you were a child there was more to God's word than you'd been taught. And that's why it's important that you know concerning the four winds, the spirit of the living God, placing the seal, the truth in your forehead, whereby you cannot be deceived by false teaching, by false prophets, but that you know and understand. At the sixth trump, the false Messiah appears on this earth, and you're going to stand against him, and God will use you whereby other people will see that truth, they will hear it, and how precious it is to be a servant of the living God. So that's what has to do with the four winds, and that's what they accomplish, is to take the truth of God's word, and that's why it is so important when you're teaching. Don't be one of these one verse revolving revs that pulls one verse out of God's word and then pops hot air for an hour. And I'm not judging them, I'm just saying don't go there. You want to know what God has to say, chapter by chapter and verse by verse, whereby you're prepared for that is just ahead of us, whereby you are forewarned by God himself. So that's concerning the four winds. It always has to do with the close of this time. Verse 10, returning to chapter 37, the great book of Ezekiel, verse 10 reads, "So I prophesied as he commanded me, and the breath, the spirit, came into them, and they lived and stood up upon their feet, an exceeding great army." And you see them today as they hear God's word and people begin to come out of darkness into the light, into truth, and to know they have a destiny and a purpose all around the world. No more nonsense, but teaching the real word of God, preparing for the great deception that is coming and is even knocking at the door. Verse 11, "Then he said unto me, Son of man, these bones are the whole house of Israel. Behold, they say our bones are dried and our hope is lost. We are cut off from our parts." And that's what the nations and other nations would like to have you think. But God never leaves us. He never forsakes us. That's why the teaching of God's word is ever so necessary, to let you know you can't be had. You're not going to give up your liberty. And you're going to be a soldier for the living God. Verse 12, "Therefore prophesy and say unto them," you teach, "Thus saith the Lord God, behold, O my people," not somebody else's people, my people, "I will open your graves," in other words, you that are spiritually dead, I'm going to bring you out of it, "and cause you to come up out of your graves and bring you into the land of Israel." I'm going to let you know you weren't lost. Those 10 tribes that went north over the Caucasus Mountains, settled Europe, many of them coming to Canada and the Americas. You're going to know who you are. Verse 13, "And you shall know that I am the Lord." That's the sacred name, I am that I am. "When I have open your graves, O my people, and brought you up out of your graves," out of your spiritual death. You know, you can be spiritually dead, deader than a hammer, not knowing the truth, never having God's word taught to you chapter by chapter and verse by verse, and in your ignorance following false teaching, many times you can certainly be deceived. This is not the time for that. You see, your father sent you this letter to inform you. You can read, and don't let man deceive you. Don't let Satan deceive you. Father will never leave you. He will never forsaken you. And as the word Ezekiel in the Hebrew tongue means El strengthens, God strengthens us. He will strengthen you. Don't ever forget that. Next verse, please, 14. "And shall put my spirit in you," that's the Holy Spirit, "and you shall live, and I shall place you in your own land. Then shall you know that I, the Lord, have spoken it and performed it, saith the Lord." The Lord is can do. Now, who's going to do that? Our Father is, your Father. And how wonderful it is to have a father that cares, and he certainly does. He leads, he guides, he directs, he makes this possible. Why? He loves you. But you must have the word, you must have the truth, or you're going to be deceived in these end times. That's what he's talking about. The whole house, nothing but a bunch of dry bones. Why? Dead spiritually. Well, what does God's word do? It brings life, brings hope, and makes them eternal, if you would. Verse 15, "The word of the Lord came again unto me, saying," 16, "Moreover, thou son of man, and take thee one stick, and write upon it for Judah, and for the children of Israel, his companions. Then take another stick, and write upon it for Joseph, the stick of Ephraim, and for all the house of Israel and his companions." In other words, Ephraim was the largest of the 10 tribes. Therefore, Ephraim is, is the name utilized basically to identify the 10 tribes, which is the house of Israel. Then you have the house of Judah. Why did God say, write Judah on one stick and Israel on the other? Why would he do that? He's going to put them back together. Well, when will that happen? Not until the end. They are still separated to this day and will remain that way until God finishes with them. And then at the time that this uniting, listen to the union here, okay? Verse 17, and join them one to another into one stick, and they shall become one in thine hand. That's when the union places our people back together, and that happens during the millennium, and on the last day of this earth age going into the millennium, when who returns? The King of Kings and the Lord of Lords at the second advent. Verse 18, and when the children of thy people shall speak unto thee, saying, wilt thou not show us what thou meanest by these? What do you mean with the stick you got here with the names on it? 19, what are you going to say to them? Say unto them, thus saith the Lord God, behold, I will take the stick of Joseph, which is the hand, which is in the hand of Ephraim, the largest of the 10 tribes, being the 10 tribes, and the tribes of Israel, his fellows, and will put them with him, even with the stick of Judah, and make them one stick, and they shall be one in mine hand. And there they are united into one people. That happens naturally when the kingdom is established. King of Kings, Lord of Lords. And so it is. That does not alleviate anyone from any of the duties that the house of Israel or the house of Judah is supposed to perform, prophetically speaking. God's word will come to pass as it's written, and those that have the knowledge and the wisdom to know what the prophecies are concerning the house of Israel and the house of Judah. Do you know what is ever so sad? You would be amazed how many people that don't know the difference between the house of Israel and the house of Judah. To put them all together and lump them up. Therefore, you don't know for sure what it is God wants the house of Israel or the house of Judah to accomplish. That really puts you behind the eight ball. That means you don't know come here from Sikkim. When it comes to God's prophecies, if you don't have that one simple little fact that God has two houses, they will not be joined until the king returns. Verse 21, and say unto them, thus saith the Lord God, behold, I will take the children of Israel from among the heathen, whither they be gone, and will gather them on every side and bring them into their own land. I scattered them, I will bring them back. Verse 22, and I will make them one nation in the land upon the mountains of Israel. And one king shall be king to them all. And they shall be no more two nations. Don't read over that. They are two nations. Neither shall they be divided into two kingdoms anymore at all. And so it is. 23, neither shall they defile themselves any more with their idols, nor with their detestable things, nor with any of their transgressions, but I will save them out of all their dwelling places wherein they have sinned, and will cleanse them, so shall they be my people, and I will be their God. Do you understand that from the very beginning this was so, that they were two people, the house of Israel and the house of Judah? You know, it all begins back in Genesis 25, 21, the two people. 25:21, listen carefully. 25:21, Genesis reads, and Isaac entered entreated rather the Lord for his wife. She was barren. Because she was barren and the Lord was entreated of him, and Rebekah, his wife, conceived. And the children struggled together within her. And she said, if it be so, why am I thus? And she went to inquire of the Lord. Verse 23, and the Lord said unto her, two nations are in thy womb, and two manners of people shall be separated from thy bowels, and the one people shall be stronger than the other, and the elder shall serve the younger. Now, Judah and Israel are both one. They both come from the good side of that pregnancy. The bad side is Esau. And you're going to find out about him. God hated Esau while he was still in his mother's womb because of what happened in the first earth age. But know and understand, and never forget that chapter 25:21, where even while they were in the womb, those two people fought and warred. And so it was. This is why Jacob is called heel grabber. He wanted to be born first. But Esau, the hairy one, was born first. We'll read of him in the next chapter. You want to be prepared for it. Returning now to the 37th chapter, the next verse, please. Verse 24. And David, my servant, shall be king over them. And they all shall have one shepherd. They shall also walk in my judgments and observe my statutes and do them. Naturally, that is Yeshua, the Messiah. That is the Savior of the world. That is God with us, Emmanuel. And certainly he is King of Kings and Lord of Lords. Verse 25, and they shall dwell in the land that I have given unto Jacob, my servant, wherein your fathers have dwelt, and they shall dwell therein, even they and their children, and their children's children forever, and my servant David shall be their prince forever. That is to say, Christ will be Messiah forever. And interesting that we understand who was Yeshua. Yeshua was that prophecy written of in Isaiah chapter 7, verse 14, where a virgin would conceive, a child would be born, and you would call him, name him Emmanuel, which is to say God with us. And God has been with us. God is that King of Kings and Lord of Lords. That Holy Spirit is the Spirit of the living God. Let there be no mysteries in your mind. Our Father has been the ruler of all his creation from the first earth age, this earth age, and the earth age that is coming. Verse 26 to continue. Moreover, I will make a covenant of peace with them. It shall be an everlasting covenant with them, and I will place them and multiply them and will set my sanctuary in the midst of them forevermore. Now, what is really interesting is to know back in the 16th chapter of Ezekiel, God made a covenant and he married this land, the land of Israel and of Jerusalem, Judea. He took her to wife. But there is a very interesting word in this particular verse. It's the word everlasting. Very few people have the conception of what that word actually means. Well, it means forever. No, it means a lot more than that. The word is olam in the Hebrew tongue. And it means from the beginning of the world without end. Meaning when God created the children, they were created in the first earth age. And that everlasting covenant, this is why it is a misnomer for you to ever use the word pre-existed. There's no such thing as pre-existed as far as the children of God are concerned, because they've never stopped existing. Olam, from the beginning of their very creation through to the very eternity itself. You either have been in the first earth age or with the Father, and in the second earth age and then with the Father, and then here with him forever, never ceasing to exist. For our Father is not the Father of the dead, but the Father of the living. There may be many that are spiritually dead, that means in the flesh and have drifted away from what happened. But that's why God sends teachers, and that's why he sent the prophets. So to remind, to jar back into service, to bring that truth back to mind, to know our Father is eternal. And quite frankly, as long as you don't go to hell, you are eternal also. You will always exist. Now naturally, there comes a time at the end of the second earth age, as it is written in the 20th chapter of the great book of Revelation. It will be the end for some that determine they choose to follow Satan rather than to love God. That's all he wants from them, is simply for they to love him. But if they choose to love Satan more so, they're going into the lake of fire, and that simply is a blotting out of their very existence, meaning they don't exist any longer. But for you, it is eternal. Olam, never ceased existing from the first earth age through this one and forever. What a calling from Almighty God, and what a purpose and what a time. And there you have it, verse 27 to continue. My tabernacle also shall be with them. This is God speaking. I'm going to live with them. Yea, I will be their God, and they shall be my people. And that's why the last two words in this great book are Yahweh Shema, which is to say God was there, God is there. Verse 28 to complete the chapter. And the heathen shall know that I, the Lord, do sanctify Israel, when my sanctuary shall be in the midst of them forevermore. And that is eternal. That is the restoration of Israel, both the house of Judah and the house of Israel, made back into one stick, known then as the house of Israel, and Olam, meaning everlasting, from the first earth age totally through, and even to the very end itself, with Father at the controls. This is what he wanted from the beginning, was his children to love him, to serve him, to be with him. And certainly that is as it shall be. But we still have that pregnancy that took place in the great book of Genesis in that 25th chapter, 21st verse. Let's go into it a little bit. It's important now that you have that knowledge as we go into the 38th chapter. We come into the final war chapters. This is how it goes down. Have you ever been worried about it? You don't have to be. All you have to do is read it with understanding. Chapter 38, verse 1. And the word of the Lord came unto me, saying, to son of man, set thy face against Gog, the land of Magog, the chief prince of Meshech and Tubal, and prophesy against him. Now, you got to know who these people are. I just read to you from Genesis chapter 25, 21. That even while they were in the womb, they were at war. Well, it so happens that chief prince Meshech, the word in the Hebrew tongue is Rosh, R-O-S-H, Rosh. By the Vulgar, it would later be Rush, and today we call it Russia. It's the children of Edom, the Red Nation. And Magog, that's right where Moscow, or Meshech is right where Moscow is today, basically, just a few miles apart. And Tubal, you know how old Tubal Cain kind of worked his way in, and shadows there with them through their King Kagan, as the Khazars would move north and end in that area. There is a lot of history within that verse and a lot of knowledge that one should ascertain. to know and understand what's going down. There are, this has to do with the nation, not the people. There are many Christians in Russia, and they have to be Christians under at great cost. In my generation, there have been people baptized in Russia where they had to cut through two feet of ice at night to baptize Christians. That's cold. But that's how strong the Christians are that are there. So don't ever take anything away from them. But the nation itself that is atheistic, communistic regime, well, it's kind of lost its power now. And all you'll find in this 38th and 39th chapter, they get it back. They regain some of that. And God allows it. And there is a war coming. It is the final one. You really want to know how it transpires and how it goes down. But here you have the characters within that. You might say, well, aren't you reading a lot into that? No, no. Have you got a Strong's Concordance? Check out the word chief prince. See what it says. See who it is. Oh, it's real simple. The Hebrew makes it very clear. It's Resh, which is today Russia, and the children of Edom. Verse 3, now to continue. And say thus, saith the Lord God, behold, I am against thee, O Gog, the chief prince of Meshech and Tubal. In other words, Esau he hated while he was still yet in his mother's womb. We read that back in, you can read it back in the book of Genesis, or you can even read it in the ninth chapter of the great book of Romans, that even while they were in the embryo, well, how could he do that? Because they have existed with God before they ever entered the womb. And God knew Esau and knew he was no good coming out the gate, because he didn't love God, and heritage means nothing to him, as it does to any atheist. They could care less about God. And don't worry, it won't. There's a time coming soon when we'll be rid of all of them. That's not a threat, that's a fact from God's word. God intends to deal with them. They're gonna find out the hard way, there's a God, all right. He's against them. But we'll pick this up in the next lecture. You don't wanna miss it. Find out how the final battles transpire, and if you have anything to worry about, I can assure you now, you don't. All right, bless your heart. You listen a moment, won't you please?
0: The Mark of the Beast on CD is our free introductory offer to you. What is the Mark of the Beast? Many false teachers would have you believe it will be a tattoo on your forehead or a computer chip implanted under your skin. It is getting late in the game. You need to know what the Mark of the Beast is. As it's written in Revelation chapter 13, verse 8, many will be deceived. There is no need for you to be deceived. Christ said in Mark 13, 23, behold, I have foretold you all things. Jesus indeed told us how not to be deceived, and Pastor Arnold Murray takes you on a step-by-step study of God's Word concerning this critical subject, the Mark of the Beast. 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You may also request your free CD by mailing your request to Shepherd's Chapel, Post Office Box 416, Gravette, Arkansas 72736. Don't be deceived by Satan.
1: And there we are back again. Let's have the 800 number, please. 1-800-643-4645. That number is good from Puerto Rico throughout the U.S., Alaska, Hawaii, all over Canada. Spirit Moves, you got a question, you share it. Won't you do that? Please never ask a question about a particular reverend or denomination. We do not judge people. We have one judge, and that's our Father. You know something? He doesn't need our help. He knows what they're even thinking, and he knows where he wants to put them. He's got a place for everyone, and it's very fitting for what their reward deserves, good, bad, and the ugly. Okay, and those of you that listen by shortwave around the world, it's always a pleasure hearing from you, and your announcer at the end of the hour will give you our mailing address. Always a pleasure. Got a prayer request? Don't need that number, don't need an address. Why? God knows what you're thinking right now. He's on the throne, he's in power, he's in control. and he loves you. May not love what you're doing, but he does love you. Do you know what he wants out of you? He wants you to return that love. It pays such great dividends. It's words cannot express. When you let our Father know, the Creator, the Most High God of all, your Father, when you love him, it pays such great dividends. Father, around the globe we come, we ask that you lead, guide, direct, Father, touch in Yeshua's precious name. Thank you, Father. Amen. Okay, question time. We're going to go with Sonia from Colorado. If a preacher is not teaching the right thing, but he believes wholeheartedly that he is, will he be held accountable for that? You know, I would never judge a preacher. Okay, why? Well, it's God's business. But, you know, you can discern. Let's do just a little bit of discerning. Let's say that he was not aware that the false Messiah comes first. And when the false Messiah appears on earth with his rapture doctrine, saying, I've come to fly you away, and this preacher would lead his whole congregation right into the lap of the false Christ, thinking it was Christ. Will God hold him accountable when he led his whole congregation into Satan's camp? I don't know. I sure wouldn't want to be in his shoes, but I will not judge him. But I would find that very difficult to live with. Charlotte from Alabama, is it okay to baptize people in a creek or a river? I hope so, because that's what we do. We baptize in the Great Spavinaw, which is Tulsa's drinking water. And wash all those sins right on down, and Tulsa takes care of them over there. Laura from Pennsylvania, where in the Bible does it say that murderers shall be sent back to the Father? Well, it says it in Deuteronomy chapter 19 and Numbers chapter 35. That is when someone without cause deliberately lies in wait and murders someone. Father says, I want them up here. Why? Because the person they murdered there is up there also. And you see, their main trial, you can have all the trials you want here on earth, and we're supposed to. But the main trial is going to come up there. That's why he said, you take their life and don't you feel guilty about it, because others will see and hear, and these things will cease to happen among you. A person can even be dented just a little bit mentally, and when they see somebody stretched right publicly, they think, that's not a thing to do. Betty, that's God's way of doing it. Betty from Florida, how would I know if I am one of the elect? One of God's elect always has compassion for our people, but one of the first earmarks is that they know the false Christ comes at the sixth trump, and Christ doesn't return until the seventh. And they know that they must witness against the false Christ. You do that, you are one of God's elect. When you read Mark chapter 13, and you know it applies to you, you are one of God's chosen elect that will stand against the false Messiah. Elizabeth from Alabama, please explain to me about the abomination of desolation. Where is this in the Bible, and what does it mean? Well, Christ makes reference to it in more than one place, but let's take Mark chapter 13 to begin with, where he says, they ask him, what's it going to be like when you return? And he said, when you see the abomination of desolation spoken of by Daniel the prophet, then you want to flee Judea. Why? Because that's where the Antichrist appears. Now, to properly translate that, you must translate it, when you see the desolator standing in Jerusalem claiming to be Christ, then you know that Christ is very near. In other words, he comes at the seventh trump, the sixth is already sounded. Now, the prime base, though, for the abomination of desolation, naturally, is in the book of Daniel, chapter 9, verse 27. And it speaks of the last week, which now has been shortened to a five-month period. And it lets you know what happens within that five-month period when the desolator, Not desolation is a condition. Desolator is an entity, and it's none other than the false Christ. Don't be deceived. Mike from Florida, where can I find the scripture, to be absent from this body is to be present with the Lord? 2 Corinthians chapter 5, verses 7 and 8. Another place to look for it is Ecclesiastes chapter 12, verse 6 and 7. Donna from California, what exactly is the mercy seat, and why was it in the first earth age? Did Satan know that Jesus would be born in the second earth age? Well, he probably didn't, but yet at the same time, he's pretty sharp. It didn't take him long to find out. But the mercy seat was present in the first earth age for the simple reason God gave all of us free will. And it's obvious that when our people had free will, I'm talking about the first earth age, a third of God's children followed Satan. I mean, this is the cherub that protected the mercy seat. He, as we learned in the 28th chapter of Ezekiel, he wanted to become Christ himself. And he began to preach and teach that he was Messiah. He was so proud of himself. And so naturally, the mercy seat was necessary because God must give us free will, because what he wants from his children is love. If you do not give entities free will, you will never have true love. Because true love must originate within a free soul and go outbound, be returned, the love that God sends to us. That's what he wants. That's why we have this pecking order, which is to say, to decide who cuts it and who doesn't. And it simply is based on love. Earl from California, what is the Hebrew word for tree when it refers to a man? I thought I heard you say Atash, but I'm not sure. Where is it in the Bible, and what's the Strong's number? I think you mentioned it in Ezekiel 31. Also, what is the Strong's number for the heathen Goy, Kenites? Do you not have a Strong's concordance? You can go take the word heathen, and it will direct you to 7016. Okay, 7016 is the word Goyim. Now, a regular tree in the Hebrew tongue is etz, E-T-S, etz. That's an apple tree, orange tree, any kind of tree. But in the saying of Satan that surely your eyes will be opened is 6095. That is the knowledge of good and evil. Surely your eyes, but the prime of it is 6096, 6096, Atash. It is the backbone of the body which the central nervous system goes through. These are the limbs, and he was the tree of the knowledge of good and evil. And naturally, the tree of life is Jesus Christ, who gives life. I'll repeat those again for you. The word etz is 6086. The word atash is 6095 and 6096. They all come from that same prime, okay? Charlotte from West Virginia, my question, where in the Bible can I find where Satan tempted Jesus with food and Jesus told him man cannot eat by bread alone? Well, he was quoting a prophecy from the Psalms, but you'll find it in Matthew chapter 4, Matthew chapter 4. Also, will you explain the three earth ages and where can I read about it in the Bible? And where does it talk about real dinosaurs? Well, the three earth ages are written in second New Testament, 2 Peter chapter 3. Gives you all three of them. Let you know what happens to them. The real dinosaurs you'll find in Job. They are the behemoth in chapter 40, where it talks about the first earth age. And naturally, we've found many remains of a real dinosaur. Ray from South Carolina. I've been wondering about saying a blessing over leftover meals. My wife and I sometimes have a little more than we can eat at one sitting. Thanks be to God. I like to ask God to bless all my meals, but should we say another blessing over leftover food, or would this be like saying we did not believe God? No, that wouldn't be at all, because food left over can pick up, it could pick up salmonella or many other things that you need to bless it and ask God to bless it before you partake of it. He understands that. You know, our Father is very understanding. And besides that, you're thankful you have it left over, that you have plenty. That alone is a blessing. Okay, Maria from Illinois. I am wondering why Jacob or Israel was always appearing to be God's chosen people. Are they very wise folks that manage their lives with discipline? Not necessarily. I can find some examples where discipline wasn't used. It's because of one reason. Through Eph Ha'adam would come the Lord Jesus Christ. And through the Lord Jesus Christ, all people, whomsoever will, is blessed. Because they are, you can, whether you're heathen, Gentile, in between, or of the house of Israel, through the Son of God, which is God with us, Emmanuel, you can be a child of God and obtain eternal life. That's the reason that God protected that generation all the way down through. Good example is when Judah tried to break the chain by kind of catting around with foreign people. And poor old Tamar had to play the harlot by the roadside because his two sons were flops. They weren't really of Israel anyway, Judah, that is to say. And she insisted when she played the harlot that she have his credit card, which meant his staff. And when Judah found out that his daughter-in-law was pregnant, he went through the ceiling. And he charged in and said, "By what man are you pregnant?" And she said, "The one that owns this staff." And Judah said, oh, I see. It was him, okay. So there you have it. That line was always protected where it had the true genealogy.

0: And it is not something that someone should be uptight about it, especially if you love the Lord Jesus Christ. Because when you accept the Lord Jesus Christ, I don't care if you are a Kenite, you become a child of God. When Christ said in John 3:16, whomsoever, that's inclusive of the Kenite. If they believe and if they love, then they are no longer a son of Satan. As Matthew chapter 13, verses 36 forward to about 44 would stipulate, Satan planted them, they're his seed. That's the teachings of Jesus Christ. But even then, if they love the Almighty God, and through the Son, they're in good shape, they're okay. Pete from California, when the people, if they ask, how do you explain dinosaur bones, T-Rex, Brontosaurus bones, I thought I read Satan tried to make some creatures or something of God destroyed. Satan's not a creator, he can't do it. How do you explain it? First Earth Age. There's no problem with that. Here's the tooth of a T-Rex right here. This is from Alaska, up near Sarah Palin's place there. And we know they're there, but they're from the First Earth Age, okay? That's how you explain it. You teach God's word in the First Earth Age, and God declares, I created them. Satan didn't create anything. Satan is a destroyer, not a creator, okay? Charles from Kentucky. Do you have a right to judge people if you judge righteously? You do not have the right to judge people. You have the right to discern people, discern righteously if they deserve it, but discern wickedness when you see it or you'll get burned. You have spiritual discernment is a beautiful thing. But we don't judge anyone. God is judge, and you know why? Because he will take, if someone abuses one of his own, one of his elect, if they abuse them, God's going to take care of it. If it's direct, you take care of it yourself, but otherwise, God will take care of it. John from Oklahoma. Can you tell me where I can find forgiveness? Is 7 times 70 in the Bible? Matthew 18, verses 20 and 21, 21 and 22. Matthew 18, verses 21 and 22. They said, how should a man forgive his brother? And Christ said, if he repents, 7 times 70. That's 490 times. So, you know, a person would really have to be quite a sinner. But at the same time, he's got to be honest in his repentance also before you forgive. David from Iowa, can you tell me how to get the date of Mary's conception as December the 25th from Scripture? Well, if you know how to swing it, you get it from Luke chapter 1 from Elizabeth's husband, who was a priest of the Levitical priesthood, Zacharias, and he was of the course of Abia, which is a date. And then the date goes strictly from there to the time of Elizabeth's conception, and then Mary's conception, exactly 6 months into Elizabeth's carrying. So it gives you the exact date. In the third week after the third Sunday, we'll be showing again the Christmas program. Don't miss it. And it will work that date out for you to the letter, okay? Jackie, or you can order the Christmas tape, and it's got it for you. Jackie from Pennsylvania, can you please explain the difference between tithes and offerings? Well, the word tithes means a tenth, okay? But offerings are basically love offerings. You read the second chapter of Malachi, and it will help you with that. But a love offering is besides you tithe where you're taught. That keeps God's word coming to you, okay? That's what a tithe is. But many people on fixed incomes cannot afford to tithe any longer because they don't work and they're on a fixed income. But then they send a love offering to have God's blessings. And but always pay your bills first. If you don't have anything left over, you don't have an offering. Kevin from Montana, can you believe in God and evolution both? No, you can't. Not if you have any wisdom at all. Evolution, if you were to believe evolution, it would have to be eternal, just like God's creation is eternal. Well, brother, what do you mean that evolution would be eternal? Well, you would see every phase from amoeba up through to half man and half monkey and up to a full-fledged person, and it would have to be eternal if it's true. You'd have to see all of this going through forever. Okay. Well, I haven't seen it around. Well, I haven't either, which makes it not true. Because if you go out here in digging artifacts, you dig up a snail. Whoa, that's a million years old. Well, guess what? It looks just like a snail down here in my pond today. Well, it hadn't changed much, has it? No, it hadn't. Evolution is a false teaching. So why would you want to believe in a false teaching? It's like going out here and building a platform 50 feet off the ground and hoping it'll hold. It'll fall, okay? Because it's untrue. Mike from Washington, why and when did the giants, the Geber, die out? Is this biblical? Please give me the chapter and verse where I can find this. Genesis chapter 6, that's what Noah's flood was. But at the same time, you have to remember there was a second influx of the fallen angels, and giants were born, Geber. And if you have a companion Bible, this isn't difficult. You can check out, there is an appendix concerning the Nephilim, the giants, and it will assist you. It's been hankied with a little bit. I would sure like sooner or later to get it stretched back to the original, but some wise dofer decided he knew a little more about giants than the scripture documents, and he really messed it up. But it's still pretty good. There was a second influx, and they were taken care of. God takes care of his own. But Genesis chapter 6, the fallen angels left their place of habitation, which is to say, they rather than being born to woman, they decided to seduce woman, and they fell. Okay, and I'm out of time. Hey, you know what? I love you all. Don't miss this next lecture, the next two lectures especially. Then we go into the millennium. You want to know what happens there? There's more about the millennium in this book of Ezekiel than in the book of Revelation. So God loves you for studying his word, makes his day. And when you make his day, boy, is he going to make yours. We are brought to you by your tithes and offerings. If we've helped you, you help us keep coming to you. Won't you do that? Blessing God, he will always bless you. But most important, though, you listen to me and you listen good. You stay in his word. Every day in his word is a good day, even with trouble. You know why? Because Jesus, Yeshua, he is the living word.
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The Book of Ezekiel. What a fantastic study, this Book of Ezekiel. The Book of Ezekiel that covers, if you would, those vehicles, those circular discs. In the Hebrew, it states very clearly that that whirlwind with the color amber traced back to the Hebrew, highly polished bronze. What an exciting thing that God's Word informs us on all things. Ezekiel, one of my favorite prophets of the Bible, probably more written, not probably, but absolutely more written on what will happen in the millennium age than even the book of Revelation. Ezekiel guiding you through it, what God will expect at the final battle, Armageddon and Haman Gog, recorded in this great prophecy. I know you're going to enjoy it, the book of Ezekiel.

0: Welcome to the Shepherd's Chapel Network Family Bible Study Hour with Pastor Arnold Murray. Wisdom is understanding God's Word. Pastor Murray's unique teaching approach brings God's Word alive with meaning as he takes you on a chapter-by-chapter, verse-by-verse study of God's letter to you, the Bible. And now here is Pastor Arnold Murray.
1: Good day to you. God bless you. Say welcome to the Shepherd's Chapel. Welcome to this family Bible study hour back in our Father's Word, Ezekiel chapter 38. Very prominent and important at this time. I want you to think back for a moment on chapter 37, what happened there. Our Father told Ezekiel, take a stick and write on one Israel and the other Judah, which Ephraim being the 10 tribes, the largest of the 10, join them together in one stick. So Jacob and his 12 sons are all back together then. But then we have war in the 38th chapter, and what would that be? Well, it would be that brother that I took you to. I took you to Genesis chapter 25, verse 21, where after the mother conceived, these two children, these twins, fought even in her womb. And that battle goes on to this day. And as it is written in the 27th chapter of the great book of Genesis, Esau, the hairy brother, would live away from the fat of the land, meaning they're not very productive. And so it is today as we read in this 38th chapter, the chief prince Meshach. The chief prince in the Hebrew tongue is Rosh, which is today Russia. It has nothing to do with the Christian people in Russia, but the communistic, atheistic nation of Russia. Okay. This is how it goes down in the end. Even today, as we would talk about star treaties and so forth, you want to keep your eye on the Word of God, because this is the way it goes down. So those brothers still fighting, and he sets the stage for that. And we come to the final battle. That's what you're going to have here in the 38th and the 39th chapter of Ezekiel. Having said that, we're talking, Meshach is right where Moscow and Tubal, right, it's less than probably 50 miles from where Moscow is today. And Tubal is old Tubal Cain. They kind of nest up together, and so it is. So we'll pick it up then, if we may, concerning Rush, Rush by the Volga and Russia of today. Chapter 38, verse 4. Let's pick it up there and continue. Our Heavenly Father speaking, and I will turn thee back and put hooks into thy jaws, and I will bring thee forth and all thine army, horses and horsemen, all of them clothed with all sorts of armor, even a great company with bucklers and shields, all of them handling swords. God says, I'm going to do it. Do you know why God wants to do it? Our army won't have to turn a tap. Do you know why? God wants the atheist to know he's real, that he can take care of business. He can call for a tsunami. He can call for hailstones. He can call for whatever he chooses. He can put an army out of business quicker than you can wink an eye. And so it is. Who else is with them? Verse 5, Persia. Well, now, who is Persia today? That's Iran with our little nuclear program. Ethiopia, that's Somalia and Libya. And with them, all of them with shield and helmet, all of them kind of teamed up together. Verse 6, Gomer and all his bands. The house of Tugomorrah, the north quarters. A lot of people think that's the Armenians. I do not. And all his bands and many people with thee. That's the men of the east and so forth. All of them gathered together. 7, be thou prepared and prepare for thyself, thou and all thy company that are assembled unto thee, and be thou a guard unto them. In other words, you bring on your very best. You get it all together. Verse 8, After many days thou shalt be visited. In the latter years thou shalt come into the land that is brought back from the sword and is gathered out of many people against the mountains of Israel, which have been always waste, but it is brought forth out of the nations, and they shall dwell safely, all of them. You know, this great nation is blessed. It is the nation of unwalled villages. We've never had to have walls to protect our cities. People always protect themselves, even back into ancient times or the beginning of times. This nation's not old enough to say ancient, but the family protected themselves. When you have old portraits, even Granny herself had a long gun. I mean, this was the law and the order, and that's the way we survived. We lived in peace. When I was a lad, you didn't even lock your doors. If somebody needed something, well, they were welcome to it. They were no thieves, basically. But my, how times can change when you begin to let other peoples in. Verse 9, thou shalt ascend and come like a storm. Thou shalt be like a cloud to cover the land, thou and all thy bands and many people with thee. Their one world system, when that one world army comes at us, it would be enough to frighten most, but you don't have to worry. God's going to take care of it himself. Why? He wants them to know he is God. And he does not need man's help to be in control. Verse 10. Thus saith the Lord God, it shall also come to pass that at the same time shall things come into thy mind, and thou shalt think an evil thought. Always little satanic beings messing around and interfering with people that are atheist and against God. They can't help it. It's just the way it is. Satan likes to take advantage, and they're more than willing. Verse 11, and thou shalt say, I will go up to the land of unwalled villages. I will go to them that are at rest, that dwell safely, all of them dwelling without walls and having neither bars nor gates. Now, again, this, you know, America is a superpower of superpowers. When the house of Israel went over the Caucasus Mountains, settled Europe, many of them later coming to Canada and the Americas. We've always lived in peace. We never had to place walls up to protect ourselves against an enemy, because God has promised we always control our gates, and so it is. But this land that is so blessed that we have huge mountains of grain every year, and when you're in a nation that likes to conquer, those things are appetizing to certain peoples, and they like to take over. We've always been a blessed nation. We always will be. You don't have to worry about it. Our Father is still on the throne, and he is the one that has gathered the children as they are, that love him, that trust him. Verse 12, this is what's in their evil mind, to take a spoil, to take a prey, to turn thine hand upon the desolate places that are now inhabited, and upon the people that are gathered out of the nations, which have gotten cattle and goods, that dwell in the midst of the land, or better translated, the very navel of the land itself. And that's Israel, the 10 northern tribes that have dispersed and have God's blessings, God with them. Verse 13, see who's behind a lot of it. Listen carefully. 13, Sheba and Dedan and the merchants of Tarshish. There they are, the little Kenites. Busy, busy, busy. In a zone right here. With all the young lions thereof shall say unto thee, art thou come to take a spoil? We'll take our part. Art thou come to take a spoil? Hast thou gathered thy company to take a prey? To carry away silver and gold, to take away cattle and goods, to take a great spoil? Well, of course, that's what they're after. But mainly to conquer a free people. Verse 14, therefore, son of man, prophesy and say unto Gog, thus saith the Lord God, in that day when my people of Israel dwelleth safely, shalt thou not know it? Question. Do you know why they dwell safely? Because we have a wall. And that wall is God himself. It may appear that we are unwalled, but God is our wall. Verse 15. And thou shalt come from thy place out of the north parts, thou and many people with thee, all of them riding upon horses, a great company and a mighty army. It would seem almost impossible to defeat them. 16, and thou shalt come up against my people of Israel as a cloud to cover the land. It shall be in the latter days, that's the end times, and I will bring thee against my land, that there's a purpose, that the heathen may know me, when I shall be sanctified in thee, O Gog, before their eyes. In other words, I'm going to destroy you. I didn't know there was a God, is what they will say. They're going to find out the hard way that he is very real. Now, there is something you need to know, and that is that in the year 1867, for $7,200,000, Seward purchased Alaska from Rusch. Okay. We purchased it. $7,200,000 in 1867 for their burial ground. They come from the north, all right. We even have, there's a little jetty that goes out, Seward Peninsula, that almost touches Russia from Alaska. Not all that much distance in between. You see, nothing happens by accident, basically, when it comes to these great nations. This has been something that has stuck in the craw of Rosh for many years, that all of Alaska, I mean, we pumped more oil than you could imagine, and the natural resources from that area, and we only paid $7,200,000 paid in full. And how precious it is that we have that. And so it is that God's prophecies continue right on time. Even today with this group, again, I will repeat, we have the Stars Treaty going with them, trying to be forced through. Think about it. 17, thus saith the Lord God, art thou he of whom I have spoken in old time? By my servants, the prophets of Israel, which prophesied in those days many years that I would bring thee against them. Well, who is he talking? Esau. That's who he was talking about. And what did the prophet say? Well, we're going to go back to Numbers. You're not going to have it. I'm going to read it to you. Where did the prophet say that this particular battle would take place? Well, it was written long ago in many places other than this even. The entire book of Joel speaks of it. But here we go with Numbers chapter 24, verse 17, speaking of this self-same battle. Listen to it. I shall see him, but not now. We're talking about Messiah here. I shall behold him, but not nigh. There shall come a star out of Jacob. That's the 12 tribes. And a scepter shall rise out of Israel and shall smite the corners of Moab and destroy all the children of Seth. Seth doesn't have an article here. Seth being translated means tumult or confusion, and it should be translated thusly. Verse 18, and Edom, that is Esau or Rush, you're reading it, and Edom in the 18th verse shall be a possession. Seir also shall be a possession for his enemies, and Israel shall do valiantly. Why? Because we got God with us. 19, out of Jacob shall come he that shall have dominion, and shall destroy him that remaineth of the city. That is to say, Almighty God through the Son. Verse 20, and when he looked on Amalek, here's Esau's grandson, and he took up his parable and said, Amalek was the first of the nations, but his latter end shall be that he perish forever. There's only going to be one King of Kings and one Lord of Lords, and those that are against God will not be there. Verse 21, who else was that? The little ships of Tarshish? Listen to it, 21, the prophecy. And he looked on the Kenites, that's the sons of Cain. And he took up his parable and said, strong is thy dwelling place, and thou puttest thy nest in a rock. You always nest near this what you think are great powers. 22, nevertheless, the Kenite or Cain shall be wasted until Asher, that's to say the Assyrian, shall carry thee away captive. And he took up his parable and said, alas, who shall live when God doeth this? I can tell you, you do. We're coming up on that time. The prophets have spoken of this battle long ago, and it comes to the end of that latter day. When you understand then especially why Christ would say, learn the parable of the fig tree. He didn't say maybe you should, he said learn it, and he meant it. So the prophets do tell of this and have spoken of it. Where have you been? Are you familiar with it? This you're reading now exactly how it will go down. You don't even have to read tomorrow's newspaper. You're reading it now. Why? God's on the throne. He will do it himself. And this is how he accomplishes it. Returning then to the 38th chapter, next verse, please. Verse 19, 18. And it shall come to pass at the same time when Gog shall come against the land of Israel, saith the Lord God, that my fury shall come up in my face. It is time then for the vials. It is time for the wrath of God to be poured out upon the nations. 19, for in my jealousy and in the fire of my wrath have I spoken, surely in that day there shall be a great shaking in the land of Israel. 20, so that the fishes of the sea and the fowls of heaven and the beasts of the earth and the field and all creeping things that creep upon the earth and all, how many? All the men that are upon the face of the earth shall shake at my presence. And the mountains shall be thrown down and the steep places shall fall and every wall shall fall to the ground. All but the very wall, not one stone will be left standing atop another, especially on Mount Zion or anything that would come against us. Our Father intends for people to know he is God. He is the Creator, the Most High of all. And do you know something? You're very fortunate because he's your Father. And as long as you love him, he loves you. You've got nothing to worry about. But those that go against him, may God have mercy on their souls. They're in for it. That shaking's coming. There's one way you can avoid that shaking, and you can read of it in the last four verses of the 12th chapter of the great book of Hebrews in the New Testament. That's to be on the rock, and that rock is Christ. Verse 21, and I will call for a sword against him throughout all my mountains, saith the Lord God. Every man's sword shall be against his brother. And that's between Israel and Jacob and Esau. Okay. Those two brothers, it comes down to this. 22, and I will plead against him with pestilence and with blood. And I will rain upon him and upon his bands all seven of the vials, the wrath of God pour out, turning water to blood and so forth. And upon the many people that are with him, an overflowing rain and great hailstones, fire and brimstone. Some of those hailstones weighing a talent, which is from 120 to 180 pounds apiece. That'll take out about anything, my friend. Verse 23, thus will I magnify myself and sanctify myself. That's to make things holy. And I will be known in the eyes of many nations, and they shall know that I am the Lord. That's what God wants his children to know, even those that are against him, that he is real. They could have trusted him. And this is a prelude right to the first day of the millennium. In the 40th chapter, we go into the millennium. The millennium being a time of teaching. If they do not learn from this, who's boss? If they do not learn from this, who's on the throne? Then probably they will be unteachable. But many of them will have that opportunity, because as it is written, that one that we read of in Numbers chapter 24, verse 17, he is, I do not see him, but I see him near. That's the Lord Jesus Christ. And they will either be in him or they won't be. And that's how it is. Now, we come to the 38th chapter. How is that battle fought? You got to get this in your mind. So many people, when it comes to Armageddon, they get all shook up. If you love the Lord, he's not angry at you. You can be standing right in the very middle of all of it, and he will not harm you. You see, he's the one that fights the battle. Our army doesn't, for the simple reason, as the last verse we covered, he wants the heathen, that is to say non-Christian, to know he's God. Chapter 39, verse 1. Therefore, thou son of man, prophesy against God, and say, thus saith the Lord God, behold, I am against thee, O Gog, the chief prince Meshach and Tubal, that's to say, Rosh and Moscow. 22, and I will, this is emphatic, I will turn thee back and leave but a sixth part of thee, and will cause thee to come up from the north parts, and will bring thee upon the mountains of Israel. I'm going to let it happen. But that's what's going to happen to you when you get there. 3, and I will smite thy bow out of thy left hand, and will cause thine arrows to fall out of thy right hand. This very land that we purchased, you don't ask me to document this, just believe it when you see it come to pass. When they enter the great state of Alaska, God himself will strike every weapon that they have, regardless of whether it is flying, rolling, boating, whatever, it's going down. Because God's going to do it himself. We purchased it for their burial ground. Verse 4, thou shalt fall upon the mountains of Israel, not Russia. They make it into our territory, which we purchased, and it became Israel. It became American soil. God blesses America, and it is the place of the real house of Israel. Not the house of Judah, but the house of Israel. Thou and all thy bands and the people that is with thee, I will give thee unto the ravenous birds of every sort, and to the beast of the field to be devoured. You're going down. Verse 5, thou shalt fall upon the open field. It won't be a city. Nobody's going to get hurt. Not one soul of my people will be there. It's open field. No buildings, no city, no town. For I have spoken it, saith the Lord God. And there you have it. That's why we purchased it. Verse 6, I will send a fire on Magog, and among them that dwell carelessly in the isles, that's the coast, and they shall know that I am the Lord. Verse 7, so will I make my holy name known in the midst of my people Israel. They're going to know I'm God. They're not going to have to say, well, there's not going to be any atheists that day. And I will not let them pollute my holy name anymore, bunch of atheists. And the heathen shall know that I am the Lord, the Holy One in Israel. Now, you know, many of you might wonder, well, how is this going to come to pass? Stop and think what we've been reading. Verse 1, I am. Verse 2, I will. Verse 3, I will. Verse 4, I will. Verse 5. On the open field. Verse 6. I will. And verse 7. I make. And I will. And then to complete it, I am in that seventh verse, which is to say the sacred name. Our Father is not a happy camper, and when he's ready to finish off our enemies, he will not need our help. And it will happen in a place whereby there is not a city, not a town, not a person. Nobody's going to get hurt except those that would come against our people. Now this is the battle Haman Gog. It is not the battle Megiddo. That takes place in a different place. But this is that valley Haman Gog, which being translated is the multitude of Gog. What's going to happen to them? But it is important that you zero in on the fact is that when it comes to this final battle and those cups of wrath are poured out, God takes care of business. We don't. I mean, I think we probably have the best army in the world. I don't have any doubt about that. The most complete, most modern, most up to date. And it's good that we've got it, because it is our protection. But on this day, we won't need it, because God will pull the trigger long before they get there. He will knock every weapon out of our enemy's hand and throw it in the ditch. It will be gone forever. I mean, they will perish. That is to say, the weaponry, the army, it is consumed. God is a consuming fire. And let there be no doubt about that. So many people worry about the end times. You don't have to. Why? Well, you're a child of the living God. And he's the one that makes things right. He is our wall. He is the one that protects us. He is the one that takes care of our enemies. Now, at that final battle, and how precious it is. Now, let's continue on. Then we go with the eighth verse then. Verse 8. Behold, it is come, and it is done, saith the Lord God. This is the day whereof I have spoken. This is the Lord's day. This is that great time that the seventh trump sounds, the true Christ returns. I mean, he takes care of business. Big time. Verse 9, and they that dwell in the cities of Israel shall go forth and shall set on fire and burn the weapons, both the shields, the bucklers, the bows, the arrows, and the hand staves, the spears, and they shall burn them with fire 7 years. Now, this in the Hebrew is not really 7 years. It's seven dispensations of time. What is the seventh dispensation? It's the millennium. 1,000 years we will be putting away, correcting, and removing anything that is a weapon against Almighty God. And as it is written in Revelation chapter 20, verse 5, God's elect are priests with Christ, meaning teaching. Teaching for those that will receive that never had an opportunity to learn. In spiritual bodies at the seventh trump, when all are changed, boy, are they going to find out there is a God. They're going to find out something else, too, that God has an election. Those election care. They have compassion. They will teach, but it will take that. What did God say? This is the day. What is that day? It's the Lord's day. Well, how long is a day with the Lord? 2 Peter chapter 3, verse 7 and 8, be not ignorant of this one thing, that one day with the Lord is 1,000 years with man. That's a millennium. That entire day of correcting, of teaching, of letting people absorb what has happened. Not only at Haman Gog, but at Megiddo. It's a time coming, my friend. This is that day. Verse 10, so that they shall take no wood out of the field, neither cut down out any out of the forest, for they shall burn the weapons with fire, and they shall spoil those that spoil them, and rob those that rob them, saith the Lord God. Rob them of their evil ways and make a prey of them, so to speak, to take over, to teach, to instruct. Verse 11, and it shall come to pass in that day, that millennium, that I will give unto Gog a place there of graves in Israel, the valley of the passengers on the east of the sea, and it shall stop the noses of the passengers, and there shall they bury Gog and all his multitude, and they shall call it the valley of Haman Gog. That valley they're struck down in, when you go off that coast and you look to the east, which means to the land, the stench will even come up from there. So this lets you know how close to the coast that this, I mean, they hardly even get into Israel, and bam, it happens. And this will be in that valley in Alaska. And there it will be. And it will be called Haman Gog, which is translated the multitude of Gog. Now, many get bent out of shape about this. What happens at the seventh trump? We're all changed into spiritual bodies. No more flesh. So understand that the cleansing is a spiritual thing as well. And it takes place through that 1,000-year period. Many of these that did not have an opportunity, you might say, well, brother, are you teaching a second chance? You think they ever had a chance with, you got these bunch of hypocrites that are nothing but atheists and a communistic society, socialistic, that tries to drive God out of our very midst? Do you think they have a chance when they're born a babe under those conditions and have never heard truth? And naturally, they didn't have a prayer of a chance. But God always equalizes and makes sure that everybody has that opportunity to learn, to know, to love, or to be destroyed. But it is the individual's prime choice after they come to knowledge. And in spiritual bodies at that seventh trump, they will be prime to learn and want to learn, because what they will have witnessed is an awesome, awesome thing. You just read it. That makes a believer out of a non-believer. Think about it. All right, don't miss the next lecture. Bless your heart. You listen a moment, won't you please?
2: 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Box 416, Gravette, Arkansas, 72736. Don't be deceived by Satan.
1: And there we are, back again. Let's have the 800 number, please. 1-800-643-4645. That number is good from Puerto Rico, throughout the U.S., Alaska, Hawaii, all over Canada. If the Spirit moves and you have a question, you share it. Once you do that, please never ask a question about a particular reverend or denomination. We do not judge people. You should not judge people. You have the right to discern, and let your discerning spiritually tell you who you should study with, who you should not fellowship with, and so forth. Those of you that listen by shortwave around the world, it's always a pleasure hearing from you, and your announcer at the end of the hour will give you our mailing address. Again, always a pleasure. Now, got a prayer request? You don't need the number or an address. Why? God knows what you're thinking. He does. Do you know something? He loves you. He may not love what you do always, but he does love you. What does he want from you? He wants you to return that love. That's what he created man for. Last verse, Revelation chapter 12, he created all things for his pleasure. Have you pleasured him lately? Do you know what it is that does pleasure him? It's for you to love him and let him know it. Do that, won't you, Father? Around the globe we come. We ask that you lead, guide, direct. Father, touch in Yeshua's precious name. Thank you, Father. Amen. Okay, and question time. We're going to go with Lynn from Wisconsin. My son is a sergeant in the Army Infantry serving in Afghanistan. He shipped out just 5 months ago to serve a 12-month deployment. When he was home on R&R, he showed me a picture of himself and seven others. And those responsibilities, I see that when he went back, you gave him a prayer, King David's Psalm 144, which is a psalm that all of our armed forces should be well aware of, is that to protect this nation is a blessing. God's going to protect it in the end. But until then, he expects that we should do it. And God bless the troops. And that prayer in Psalms 144 says, God, give me strength to destroy my enemy and put them under my feet. And that's what we want to do. We have enemies. They need to be taken care of. James from Michigan. What war did you serve? When did you find the Lord? Before the war or after? Well, I was Christian born. Okay, so, found the Lord long before the war, but I was served in the Korean campaign up at the Chosun Reservoir and the invasion of Incheon in the Korean Peninsula and in the United States Marine Corps. And we always have the Lord with us. We're a Christian army. Whether people like it or lump it, that's when we do it God's way, we always win. In Korea and Vietnam, we broke the back of communism. They were no longer a superpower. They went down. They're building back, and they're going to come back, just like we're reading now in the 38th and 39th chapter of Ezekiel. But God will take care of business. Teresa from Kentucky. My question is, if I remember correctly, that during the millennium of Christ's 1,000 years, did I hear Pastor Arnold correctly? If the elect teach to one of the relatives on the other side of the gulf that he has to wait seven. Yeah, that is Ezekiel 44. We're going to come up on it. You do because you touch somebody that is spiritually dead. And you don't go from touching or witnessing somebody spiritually dead right back to Christ. We'll be covering that in the 44th chapter. We're almost there. Hang on. Bill from Oregon, Pastor Murray, recently I heard you say that Satan in the end will be burned to ashes from within, never to be heard from again. If this is true, explain Revelation 20 verse 10 where it says he will be tormented day and night. I'm confused about this. Well, what is it like when you're once turned to ashes? That's day and night forever and ever. Once something turns to ashes, it's gone. It's over. You might make a note, and then maybe it'll help you. Matthew chapter 10, verse 28. Fear not those that can kill the flesh body, but fear he rather who can kill the flesh and also cause your soul to perish. Poof, gone forever and ever. I don't know why it is that people want people, they really do, they want, if somebody sins and they've sit in this little church next door all their life looking at the sinners saying, I just hope they burn in hell and I want to see it. Why would you want to see that? Here you are in heaven and here's a big lake of fire, and I mean there's people screaming and sizzling and stinking and on burning flesh. And you want to call that heaven? I don't think so. You see, ignorance is bliss, I suppose, but God blots out those that don't. God is a consuming fire. Do you know what, understand the word consume? Gary from Oklahoma. If someone got away with a crime and they now want to live for the Lord and they repent their sins to the Lord, will that person go to heaven? How does that work? Well, God loves his children and he forgives. And when you properly repent, he does forgive. There's only one unforgivable sin, and nobody can commit that until after the Antichrist appears on earth. And then only God's elect could commit it. So there is no sin been committed that's not forgivable. Repent and go in peace. Victoria from Mississippi. If it's not, let's see, what have we got here? Monday through Friday, you answered that you are against donating heart, lungs, and so forth, but giving an eye to someone. Now you misunderstood me concerning organ transplants. I said that I personally, if my lungs were shot and if my heart was gone and I needed a complete transplant like that to keep me going, I would rather go home to the Father. That's my own personal opinion, though. If somebody wants to transplant, there's no sin against it in the Bible. But I think if your kidneys are gone and your heart's gone and your lungs are gone, I think Father's knocking on the door. I think he's saying, come on home. Okay. Now, that's my opinion. Okay, but the reason I say that to give an organ, I like to use the eye, because to give somebody sight is a beautiful thing. But also to give somebody a working kidney is a beautiful thing. And so I have nothing against organ transplant. That was my own personal opinion about, I think you can overdo anything. That's all. Yolanda from South Carolina. Pastor Marie, I'm writing you frightened to death that I have committed the unpardonable sin. I have asked Jesus to forgive me of my sin and believe he did and rose again. But look, believe he died and rose again. Do you know something? Yolanda, you're fretting over nothing. It is you don't even know what the unpardonable sin is. Unpardonable sin is written in Luke chapter 12, verse 10. It's for one of God's elect after the Antichrist appears on earth. It's to refuse the Holy Spirit an opportunity to speak through you to witness against the false Christ. Well, naturally, the false Christ hadn't appeared, so it would be impossible for you to have committed the unpardonable sin. So you're my sister, you repent, and God will forgive you, and you go in peace. That's the beauty of Christianity, is forgiveness. We all sin and fall short of the glory of God. None of us are perfect. You're sure not perfect.

But on repenting, he erases everything on that book of life that's against you and gives you a fresh start. So you repent and go in peace. Enjoy that fresh start. Barbara from Florida, where can I find the scripture that says you are of your father, the devil? St. John chapter 8, verse 44, he's talking to Cain, okay, the first murderer. And he tells him, so you are of your father, the devil. Why? Because he was the offspring of Satan. You will not find Cain in Adam's genealogy because Adam was not his father. But you will find Cain's genealogy all by itself in chapter 4 of Genesis. But Adam's genealogy you'll find in chapter 5, and you will not find Cain there because he was Satan's son. The conception took place before Genesis 4, verse 1. Chapter 4, verse 1. That would seem that upsets a lot of people, but that's the teachings of Jesus Christ in the great book of Matthew in chapter 13. When you go past verse 35, he explains the parable of the tares. He said, the wheat are the children of God. They're the creation of God that he planted on earth. But in the night, somebody came along and planted an evil seed in woman. And that evil seed came forth. And then the disciples get to him then a little later on and say, hey, what are you talking about? Explain that. He said, the good seed were planted by God himself. But the wicked seed are the children of the devil. Now, that isn't that difficult to understand. A child can understand it. And you can read it in the 13th chapter. That's of Matthew as well as John 8, 44. You can also read in the minor, in the little epistles of John, chapter 3, I'm sorry, first epistle of John, chapter 3, along about verse 12, Cain, who was of that wicked one, that's progeny, of his father, the devil. John from Alabama, where in the Bible does it say that Jesus was a divorcee? Nowhere in the Bible does it say that Jesus was a divorcee. It's his father. Almighty God is a divorcee. And it says it in Jeremiah chapter 3, verse 8, that old Israel acted up and I wrote that old heifer a bill of divorcement. I divorced her. So God's a divorcee. He is. Betty from Arkansas, Pastor Arnold, you were speaking about the 7 days of purification in Ezekiel. Can you please give me the chapter and verse? Thank you, and I love your ministry. Boy, they're pushing me for chapter 44. It's chapter 44, verse 27, okay? We're going to get there pretty quick, and it's where you can help one that's still spiritually dead, though they're in a spiritual body, but their mortal soul didn't make it. Inez from Florida, Pastor Murray and my parents had 22 children. When the millennium comes and we try to help them, will we get 7 days for each one so we can try to help them? Love your teaching, Pastor Murray. Well, I tell you what I would do, get them all together as a family, and hopefully most of them made it, okay? Let's put it that way, because I got a feeling that your parents kind of held the line pretty good with them. But however many didn't make it, get them all together in one lump, and then you only have to pay, after touching someone spiritually dead, you only have to pay 7 days once, okay? Father's always fair. Angela from, and I'll tell you what, your mom and dad's quiver was sure full. Angela from Texas, Pastor Murray, what would you do to learn how to trust God and give all to God when you are still young and confused? That's why he sent you this, okay? That's how you learn to trust him. It's full of promises. In Isaiah chapter 43, verse 26, he says, hey, remind me of my promises and let's talk about it so I can justify you. That means make it all right with you. God hasn't forgot what he promised, but he wants to know if you know about it. Because if you don't know about it, you can't claim them. So that's why you have to get into the Word to know his promises. And then he says, talk to me about it and claim them.

house on the house. And when all the seas are drawn up, we're going to have dried up, done away with, as it's written in Revelation chapter 21, verse 1. When this earth is rejuvenated, there's going to be plenty of room for everybody. And it won't be house joined on the house. We'll have breathing room there forever and ever, and how beautiful it's going to be. Alvina from Michigan. Should a person tithe on money they borrow? Thank you. No, you should not, because you didn't earn it, and you may even lose it. But you tithe on what your increase. Borrowing is not increase. Roger from Texas, were we in heaven in the first earth age, then on earth in the second earth age, and back in heaven in the third earth age? No, we were in the first earth age, we were here on earth. God makes this clear, but we were and had the ability. You see, heaven is wherever God is, and he was with us. So heaven's wherever he was, and so be it. But your proof of that, you will find in the fourth chapter of Jeremiah, where they were pushing God a little bit, and he said, hey, don't mess with me. I destroyed everybody once before. That's at the catapult, the overthrow of Satan. And if you don't think I'll do it again, and then along about verse 22, 23, 24, he says, hey, I destroyed everything. And we're not talking about Noah's flood. We're talking about, every city, everything, and brought all the people from earth back to heaven. And then the only way he let anyone back on this earth again was to be born to woman, innocent, to make up their mind whether they would love God or Satan. It's all a free choice of whoever it is that's making the decision. But Jeremiah chapter 4 will give you the answer to that. Joanne from Texas, please help me to have a better understanding after we die. What is the difference between getting a chance to believe in Christ and getting a second chance? Somehow they seem to be the same. Almost everyone in the U.S. has had a chance to hear about Christ, but they don't follow him. Well, now, wait a minute. Which Christ? How many people in the good old U.S. of A. have been taught there are two Christs, and the Antichrist comes first, and he's going to deceive a whole bunch of people claiming he's come to rapture them away? Now, if some preacher has led his whole congregation into receiving that first Christ that's come to rapture, which is the Antichrist. You see, the Antichrist comes at the sixth trump. A child can figure that out in the book of Revelation. And he's going to deceive the whole world that's not informed. And there's not going to be any rapture before then either. And so naturally, they may have been here, but they didn't hear the word of God if they believe and can be deceived by the false Christ. They were not taught, and to the chagrin of teachers. But thank God we do have teachers that teach God's word chapter by chapter and verse by verse, whereby people do have an opportunity to stand against the false one and to gain eternal life and to help as many others as they possibly can. So there'll be a lot of people will go whoring after the false Christ in ignorance. That won't get you to heaven, okay? Noel from Virginia. When Satan returns for 5 months and we denounce him, will we be returned then to be with God, or will we stay on earth as he rebuilds or cleanses it? Well, if you're here at the beginning of the millennium, you'll be here at the end, all right? Well, I'm teaching and helping establish the very kingdom right here on earth. That's the way she goes, okay? Of course, the prerogative is, how can you say that? Well, it's real easy. Revelation chapter 15 declares that after the first day of the millennium, heaven is sealed, okay? It's, why is it sealed then? Well, because until the second resurrection takes place, nobody else is going to enter it. We'll have many here teaching,
And

0: some will overcome at the second resurrection. All that don't will take part in the second death, as Revelation chapter 20 so declares. Terry from North Carolina, I have a dear friend that is still mourning the loss of her husband about four years ago. This tragedy has really affected her mentally, and I would like to know if and where there is a verse in the Bible that would bring her back. Well, try 2 Corinthians chapter 5, verse 7 and 8. To be absent from this body is present with the Lord. And to know that her loved one is with the Father, and Father's loving him, and he's there pulling for her, and that we'll all be back together by and by. And remind her again of 1 Corinthians chapter 10, verse 13. Nothing has happened to her that doesn't happen to everybody sooner or later, and that God will never test you over what you're able to handle, and he will always show you a way out, okay? She needs that, but her husband is with the Lord, and he's happy, and I'm sure she's not making his day too much when she takes it that hard, because he wants her to be happy also, because they will join again. Jane from Maine. Question, the Bible says that Yahshua will return as he left, Matthew 24, 30, Luke 21, in the clouds, because Satan wants to mimic and pose as Yahshua. Is that how he will present himself to the world? Most likely, he's a copycat. Being a copycat, that's why he calls himself the morning star. Why? Because Christ is the morning star. That's why he calls himself Christ. Because he wants to be Christ. He wanted that mercy seat. That was his downfall, as we covered in the 28th chapter of Ezekiel. It will never be his, he will burn for it. He is already sentenced to death, and to death he shall go. Okay, I'm out of time. Hey, I love you all because you enjoy studying our Father's Word chapter by chapter, verse by verse. Most of all, God loves you for it. You know what? It makes his day. And when you make his day, boy, is he going to make yours. That really pleases him. Let him know you love him and have a real good day. Once you do that, we are brought to you by your tithes and offerings. If we've helped you, you help us keep coming to you. Once you do that, bless God. He will always bless you. Most important, though, you listen to me. Listen good. You stay in his word. Every day in his word, it's a good day, even with trouble. Do you know why? Because Jesus, Yahshua, is the living word.
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Genesis 1:46, the first six chapters in God's Word. The world that was. Did you realize there was a world age before this one? Same old world, different age. The creation itself. When were the races created? You see, all the races were created separately, and you'll find that documented in these particular CDs. How and what was the sin in the garden? It will be discussed in this series also. This is a must for the serious Bible scholar, for if you do not understand how it was in the beginning, you certainly will never understand the end. I think you will find this series very rewarding and certainly will answer questions that no doubt you have always wondered about. Genesis 1:46. Hey, I know you're going to enjoy this series.

Sharing. We're going to talk about sharing today. Most of all, I want you to think about what God shares with us. You know, now we as Christians share a great deal together because we're one body, spiritually speaking. But many people seem to forget that he himself is a part of that body. As a matter of fact, he's the head of it. He's the boss. So we need to pay attention to what he instructs. And with that, we're going to get into his word. I want you to open your Bibles to Isaiah chapter 44. And first, I want to show you when you're sharing, fellowshipping, you want to be careful who you're fellowshipping with. That is to say, what you make yourself a party to. And we're going to start off with a group that parties up the wrong way. Okay, very religious. Oh, very churchy. But they kind of leave part of the contract with our Father. The word we're going sharing in the Greek, which for the Septuagint, or in the Hebrew, you would have kebar, but in the Greek we have kenonos, or koi rather, koinonos. And it means to share with, to be a part of. I mean to really be in the group, okay? So we're going to take it in a negative sense starting out. Chapter 44, the great book of Isaiah. Who do you snuggle up to religiously? Think about it. You're supposed to share with your Father, not the word of man, not some tradition. Traditions of men make void the word of God. Don't ever forget that. If you're sharing away from your Father, you've got a destination. I don't care how religious you call yourself, you're in trouble, because you're supposed to share with he who has shared with you that makes it possible for you to have salvation, to live in his kingdom. Okay, chapter 44, verse 8. A lot of people like to find their own salvation, and he's talking to them here. Verse 8, fear ye not, neither be afraid. Have not I, emphatic for God, I told thee from that time, and have declared it. Ye are even my witnesses. Is there a God besides me? Yea, there is no God. I know not any. That's God himself speaking. What he's telling you, there's no other God besides him, and he's your Savior. So if you were to look somewhere else, if you were to listen to the ways of man, let me tell you how to get religion, brother. God's going to tell you. You listen to man and you're going to be sharing a belief with a group that might not even make it. So don't ever let anyone mislead you into traditions that look so very spicy. Well, you know, you might say, well, how could that happen today? Well, you ever rolled any eggs? You ever chased a bunny? That's sure not our God, and has nothing to do with our Father. It's real easy to be deceived in this generation. You want to pay attention and share with God, okay? Kabar. Verse 9, take they that make a graven image, are all of them vanity? And their delectable things shall not profit. There's no gain to it. And they are their own witnesses. They see not, nor know that they may be ashamed. They don't have eyes to see, and they don't have ears to hear. Have you ever talked to one of them? Tried to tell them the truth? What'd they say to you? Try to share a little witness with them from what God saith? What did they say? Who hath, verse 10, who hath formed a god or molded a graven image that is profitable for nothing? In other words, who would do that but a fool, is what he's saying in the Hebrew. Only a fool would try to make their own god. What vanity, what emptiness. Verse 11, behold, all his fellows. Here's the word we came for in the Hebrew, fellows. Partners, religionist, belongs to that group, little church next door. I'm not knocking churches, I'm knocking falsehood. Understand that in false churches, they identify themselves to the wise, okay? His fellows
shall be ashamed, and the workmen that are of men, the workmen they are of men, let not of God, in other words, God has nothing to do with it. Let them all be gathered together, let them stand up. They're just one little group sharing, fellowshipping. Yet they shall fear and they shall be ashamed together. How ashamed they shall be. Do you know what it says in Revelation chapter 9? They'll pray for the mountains to fall on them. They're too ashamed to face the real Christ because they thought they were Christian. The smith, verse 12, the smith with the tongs both worketh in the coals and fashioneth it with hammers and worketh it with the strength of his arms. Yea, he is hungry and his strength faileth and he drinketh no water and is faint. No, God created the whole earth. He didn't faint. God made everything and didn't faint. He put this earth in its present orbit and he didn't get hungry and he didn't faint. Christ fasted 40 days in the wilderness. He didn't faint because he's God. We're man. Don't ever listen to man when man tries to create your religion for you aside from God's word. When he gives you your little, you got to do this and you got to do that, ask him to document it in the word of God. Because God's the judge. He's the one that judges you. And if it doesn't fit his plan of judgment, you're in trouble. Okay? The carpenter stretcheth out his rule. I mean, they can be so precise. He marketh it out with a line. He fitteth it with planes. I mean, he smooths it down. It's old rough lumber. And he takes a plane and just smooths it to where it even feels good. And he marketh it out with the compass and maketh it after the figure of a man, according to the beauty of a man, that it may remain in the house. Just really looking good, you know. Let's all form a religion. We'll have little Bible studies right here in our own house, and let's all fly away. There's a problem with that. It's not biblical. Okay, you got trouble. Or let's talk to people we don't even understand what we're saying. Doesn't that make sense, huh? Okay. Verse 14. Let's get some religion going. 14. He heweth him down cedars and taketh the cypress and the oak with the which he strengtheneth for himself among the trees of the forest. He planteth an ash, and the rain doth nourish it. In other words, God's going to make it grow anyway. Okay. Man thinks he does so very much, but if you ever stop sharing with your Father, and that's the subject, and start sharing only with traditions, you got trouble, friend. You drifted and became uprooted from the Word of God, and you're floating free. God created all things, and there's only one Father, only one God, and he is your Father. You're related. It's the closest relative you've got. Why would you want to turn on him anyway or pull away from him when he owns everything and you're his child? Doesn't make sense, would it? Only a fool would do that. Verse 15, then shall it be for a man to burn, for he will take thereof and warm himself. Yea, he kindleth it, make good kindling, oh boy, and baketh bread, eats good. Yea, he maketh a god, and worshipeth it. He maketh it a graven image, and falleth down thereto. Takes the same wood and whittles something to worship out of it. Some might say, oh, they don't do that today. Oh, yeah, they don't. Have you ever heard one of these that whittle the wood down, plane it, and build a little house they call a church? But they never teach God's word in it, really, chapter by chapter and verse by verse. And they practice many things. And you know, do you know what they will tell you saves them? Their little house, not Christ. This church will save you, and if you don't come to this church, you're probably going to hell. Well, I got some bad news for you. Christ does the saving, and God is the judge and decides, your Father decides who goes to hell, not some group of people, for he is the judge.
Man then will take this same kindling plank. He burneth part thereof in the fire. With part thereof he eateth flesh. He roasteth roast and is satisfied. Yea, he warmeth himself and say, ah, I am warm. I have seen the fire. I've seen the light. You've probably never run across anybody like that, have you? Okay. Seen the light of what? Well, it's just natural. Yep, but do you know what? Who created that that's natural? Who is supernatural? Your Father. Don't leave him out of the equation. You start sharing with other beliefs, traditions, and religions and ways. You want to be careful, friend. Let them align with the Word of God, or you'd better not have anything to do with them. And the residue thereof he maketh a god. Even his graven image he falleth down unto it and worshipeth it and prayeth unto it and saith, deliver me, for thou art God. I am a saved person. Well, which Christ saved you? I mean, which church taught you that you were saved by the true Christ or the fake that's coming first? Okay. You want to be careful, my friend. Salvation is a beautiful thing. And when you share in the body of the true Christ, it's well. But only two churches of the great book of Revelation, chapter 2 and 3, made it. The others didn't know the difference between those of the synagogue of Satan and just people that claim to be religious. It's all right. You don't have to make a stand. And even today in this great nation and the world, they're making a big fuss over the Da Vinci Code, which is a work of man, a movie made by man, making and creating an abomination, saying Christ had an affair with Mary Magdalena, and people applaud. You better be careful, my friend, who you're sharing with. You better be careful who you applaud with. Judgment Day is coming. And it's not a fake God that's going to judge, and it's not the fake Christ that judges. He's the one that is already judged. Do you know about it? Then you really need to get into God's word if you don't. 18. They have not known nor understood, for he hath shut their eyes that they cannot see and their hearts that they cannot understand. Ever talk to anybody like that? Their eyes are, they see things. They have vision, but they can't see truth. They hear simple truth, and it doesn't fit. They don't have ears to hear. Kind of for their own protection sometimes for the millennium. 19. And none considereth in his mind, his heart, neither is there knowledge nor understanding to say, I have burned part of it in the fire. Yea, also I have baked bread upon the coals thereof. I've roasted flesh and eaten it. And shall I make the residue thereof an abomination? Shall I fall down to the stock of a tree? Only an idiot would do that. Okay. Take man's religion and let it beguile him, mislead him. He feedeth on ashes. A deceived heart hath turned him aside that he cannot deliver his soul, nor say, even ask, is there not a lie in my right hand? Does this all add up? Does it make common sense? I don't know. We got a group of people here listening to something you can't understand, and that makes sense. Who defines sense or clarity or understanding? And yet the whole group shouts. Something wrong. God is not the author of confusion, but of peace and clarity and common sense. Remember these, O Jacob and Israel, for thou art my servant. I have formed thee. Thou art my servant, O Israel. Thou shalt not be forgotten of me. And God's not going to forget his children, his people, and all those that are grafted in to that circle by believing upon the true Christ, not the fake. Fake won't get you anywhere. The true Christ.
I have blotted out as a thick cloud thy transgressors, as a cloud thy sins return unto me, for I have redeemed thee. When you repent, and when he opens your eyes, and when you see, he's going to bless you. 23, sing, O ye heavens, for the Lord hath done it. Shout, ye lower parts of the earth. Break forth into singing, you mountains, O forest, and every tree therein. For the Lord hath redeemed Jacob and glorified himself in Israel. Do you know what this is saying? Open your eyes and your ears. He's saying, I'm going to return, and I'm going to rebuild. I'm going to claim. Now get ready for what a lot of the little wooden buildings say, you're going to fly away. Let's see if God promises that. Let's see if God promises that when he's rebuilding here. Let's find out exactly how it's going to come to pass instead of listening to man, okay, and his traditions, for it's an abomination. When God gathers back as he's promising here, how does he do it? All you got to do is read it and listen to him instead of man. Okay. Real simple. Let's see how difficult it is. 24. Fellowship and share with God, not man's traditions. Thus saith the Lord, thy Redeemer. He's what? He's the one that redeems you. Nobody else. No building. No promises. Your Father, Almighty God. And he that formed thee from the womb, he's got his hand on you. I am the Lord that maketh all things, not part, no cooking, no burning, no housey, all. It's mine. That stretcheth forth the heavens alone, that spreadeth abroad the earth by myself. I didn't need help. I didn't get weak. I'm your Father. Now, why would you want something else? I really don't think you would. You want your Father and the true Son. 25, that frustrateth the tokens of the liars and maketh diviners mad and turneth wise men backward and maketh their knowledge foolish. I mean, sometimes ministers of today fit that pretty good. Not good ministers. I love good ministers. I'm talking about fools that mislead God's children. Especially, do you understand how many ministers are saying, go see the Da Vinci Code, it's just fiction. Little children don't recognize it as fiction. You know, they go to movies and television and it becomes a reality in some of them's minds. And it's blasphemy. It is wrong. And Father doesn't like it. So they are frustrated. 26, that confirmeth the word of his servant and performeth the counsel of his messengers, that saith to Jerusalem, thou shalt be inhabited. Not fly away, not flying you anywhere. My kingdom is going to be established right there where I promised it would be. And you're going to be there with me. So watch your flyaway boys, okay? Making friends, influencing people, but the word of God is important to me. And to the cities of Judah, you shall be built, and I will raise up the decayed places thereof. And then he goes on and names Cyrus, which was a type of Christ, the forerunner of how it would be in the exact end. Name Cyrus before he was ever born. Showing you God's in control, God's in charge, and God would. Cyrus wasn't of Israel, he was a Gentile. But God said, I'm using him, he's going to do my work, and he did. God will use whomever he will. Why? He's boss, he's in charge. So when you share, make sure in spiritual things you're sharing with your Father, with the real body, with his word. How did he say he was going to redeem you or deliver you, rebuild the inhabitable place? He didn't say anything about flying you away anywhere. Why would you listen to junk instead of Father's word? I guess some people just get tingly about it and enjoy it, okay? So it is. But be very careful, my friend, who you share with, especially
in these end times, in this generation of the fig tree. Do you know how God shared with you chapter 2, the great book of Hebrews, New Testament?

0: How that he shares with us is amazing. It just takes your breath. It enriches your love toward him, the way he shares with us. Chapter 2 of the great book of Hebrews, verse 9. But we see Jesus, who was made a little lower than the angels for the suffering of death, crowned with glory and honor, that he, by the grace of God, should taste death for every man. Now that sharing, friend, that is real sharing. You are mankind, right? Well, he did this for you because he wanted to share. Because you know what? We're not perfect like he was to pay that price. So he shared with you. When God said, coming out the gate, let us create man in our image, he created himself in Christ. Emmanuel, God with us, the name. Verse 10. For it became him. It was just like him in his love and understanding. For whom all are all things, and by whom are all things, in bringing many sons into glory. Now that's real fellowship. To make the captain of their salvation perfect through sufferings. To be the pioneer of their salvation. You want to be saved? The true Christ does it, not the fake. The fake's coming first, friend. You want to be fortified with knowledge and wisdom and understanding. And serve God, not Satan. Verse 11, for both he that sanctifieth and they who are sanctified are all of one. That's sharing. That's togetherness. That's oneness. That's one body. For which cause he is not ashamed to call them brethren, to call them his own, to call them family. Do you understand that Jesus called you family and he did this for you so that you could have salvation on repentance? Sounds like I'm giving a good old salvation message. I'm telling you about how he loves you, that he shared. Verse 12, saying, this is what he said, I will declare thy name unto my brethren in the midst of the church, will I sing praise unto thee. Those were part of his words on the cross in Psalms 22, 22. Verse 13, and again, I will put my trust in him. And again, behold, I and the children which God hath given me, that's sharing, friend, that's oneness, that's taking apart. This is why we came here, verse 14. For as much then as the children are partakers, that's your Greek word, okay, the word partakers, as much as you are one group, one family, of flesh and blood, he also himself likewise took part of the same. He took part of flesh and blood to share with you that he could do it just like you. Now that's sharing, my friend. That is that Greek word of becoming a part, of partaking. And that word, kainomas, meaning he takes part just like you. He considers himself as a part of, that you're a part of his family, and he wants you to be a part of his family if you believe. And so it is. And through death, he might destroy him that hath the power of death, that is the devil. He came here, he shared that body so that he could destroy the devil, who is death. Why? Get him off of our back. It all began in the first earth age. And he's going to get him off of our back forever and ever and ever. How wonderful that will be. And many might say, well, I wish he was off now. Well, kick him off. He came, he shared, and he gave you power and authority to have power over Satan. Don't put up with it. Hey, you put up with it, they'll eat you alive, friend. I mean, what do you do with these little ants that'll get in your sugar? You stomp them. You get rid of them. You get rid of that that gets in your way of sharing the Word of God, of sharing the life that Christ brings you. You take authority. Why? You're His child. He gives you that authority. Don't ever be a wimp and a whiner and a crier. I mean, take hold of that authority and exercise it. Command it in His name. And you'll always have that victory. But He will ultimately destroy him. He's already dead. He's a dead man walking, Satan is. At the end of the millennium, he goes into the lake. Verse 15, and deliver them who through fear of death were all their lifetime subject to bondage. He freed us. Don't ever listen to some little church next door that puts you in bondage because of your sins. When you repented and they're gone, blotted out, and you're a free person in Christ. For verily he took not on him the nature of angels, but he took on him the seed of Abraham. He took on flesh. He shared just like you. So don't ever complain. For he, and hey, you might say, well, he was perfect. Yeah, why? Because he had discipline. Because he was the Son of God. Because he was Emmanuel, God with us. Well, maybe he didn't have pain. He was nailed to the cross. He could cut it. And he showed you how. He has shown you how. Okay? Don't ever forget it. 17. Wherefore, in all things it behooved him to be made like unto his brethren. That's sharing, beloved. That he might be a merciful and faithful high priest in things pertaining to God, to make reconciliation for the sins of the people, to free you, to get rid of the past, to blot it out, and give you a beautiful fresh start, whereby you can be an ambassador in the family and sharing with Almighty God. For in that he himself hath suffered being tempted, he is able to secure them that are tempted. Secure is a legal term. It means guaranteed when you believe. Real quickly, Romans chapter 11. Romans chapter 11. Christ made it. He did this for everyone. And you have to understand his mission, why he taught on three levels. And I want to bring this third level in at this point, because it's an engrafting. Do you know what an engrafting is? That's really becoming a part. That's really sharing. That's sharing the mother tree with a different branch that will grow. In other words, we're going to utilize here a good olive tree and wild olives, okay? Grafting in, just like you do pecans here, trees here in America, soft shell into old Oklahoma natives, all right? Makes a nice soft shell pecan right off of an old native Oklahoma tree. Personally, I like the native better, but got a better flavor. Be that as it may, okay? Verse 13, for I speak to you Gentiles insomuch as I am apostle of the Gentiles, I magnify in mine office. Acts chapter 9, verse 15, God said, he's my chosen vessel. I sent him to the Gentiles, Israel, and the kings and queens, okay, meaning of the ethnos. 14, if by any means I may provoke to them which are my flesh, family, sharing, and might save some of them. That is to say, even Israel he's talking about. Emulation, he does. 15, for if the casting away of them be the reconciling of the world, what shall the receiving of them be but life from the dead? In other words, repentance and returning to the true tree. That's what is good about Christianity, is forgiveness. You can always mark a Christian by one that can forgive. Can't forgive? Hey, mark them off. Don't belong. Verse 16, for if the first fruit be holy, if that first lump is holy, the lump is also holy, and if the root be holy, so are the branches. When you're tied into that family and when you're sharing and realizing that you're a child of God, that your soul belongs to him. Ezekiel 18:4, all souls belong to God. You don't get around to volunteering. He's got it, friend. He's got you. And what he does with you, that's his business, but you're the one that determines it by your actions. And if some of the branches be broken off, and thou, being a wild olive tree, were grafted in among them, there's that word, to gather in, to share, and with them partakest of the root and fatness of the olive, boast not against the branches, but if thou boast, thou bearest not the root, but the root thee. In other words, he can cut you off just like that. If you don't fit the program, if you don't fit the plan, he can shuck you right in just a minute, okay? Thou wilt say then, the branches were broken off that I might be grafted in, that I could be part of the family. Well, because of unbelief, they were broken off. That's people that don't have eyes to see and ears to hear. They just don't want to hear. And thou standest by faith. Be not high-minded, but fear. For God spared not the natural branches. Take heed, lest he also spare not thee. Be a part of the family. Share, yes. But you got to do it his way. Okay. Why? He's God. He's our Father. I'm going to tell you something. You can't put it in better words than that old disciple that Jesus loved called John. You just can't put feelings and emotions into words like John could, because it came from his heart, came from his mind, in grasping family and how it was. I want you to go to the first epistle of John, not St. John, the first epistle of John, just before Revelation, right after the great book of James. I'm sorry, Peter. And we're going to do chapter 1. And you're going to understand why Jesus loved this man, why he loved everyone. But what I mean is, you couldn't help but feel the goodness and the love of old John, okay? He was right there. He didn't leave the cross even. Jesus had to finally say, take my mother and leave, okay? And only then would he go, when the others ran. And John would always take things in his mind from the beginning, such as in St. John, he would say, in the beginning was the Word, and the Word was with God, and the Word was God. And the Word is Christ. He was the living Word. The Word became flesh and walked among us for you, so that on repentance, you're made clean and ready and a child of God. And that's why God loves you so when you listen to him. Chapter 1. Verse 1, and we're going to conclude with this. And it reads, that which was from the beginning, which we have heard, which we have seen with our eyes. We saw that living Word in the body of Christ. Which we have looked upon and our hands have handled of the Word of life. We know what the Word of life is. Do you know what life means there? It doesn't mean flesh life. It means eternal life. We know how to tell you how to acquire that eternal life so that you live forever. Okay. Verse 2. For the life was manifested. He was real right in front of us. And we have seen it. And bear witness and show unto you that eternal life forever, which was with the Father and was manifested unto us, made known to us. Word walked with us, taught us how precious it was, you know, had to be, to sit around and listen to Christ teach firsthand. The Sermon on the Mount. My, my, my. But he did that for you, and it's been recorded by these great men like John and the other apostles and Mark and Luke, that you could have that word. Verse 3, listen carefully. That which we have seen and heard declare we unto you, that ye also may have fellowship. That's togetherness. That's sharing. That you also as an individual can share with us. And truly our fellowship is with the Father and with his Son, Jesus Christ. That's what sharing is about, my friend. That when you come into the truth and nothing but the truth, he that came here and died to make this possible for you, don't let somebody change it without saying no. Don't let somebody make movies freehand changing the word of God without saying blasphemy, without saying no, won't go there, won't do that. I'm a child of God, and Christ was perfect. He had to be perfect to pay the price that we can share and have these beautiful things. So don't be a noodle Christian. A noodle Christian is a noodle that'll bend through any hole or any place that fits to get by. You either stand up and stand for something, or you know what? You don't stand for nothing. And inasmuch as he paid this price to you to share, to be a part, then be somebody. Be a child of God. Act like it. Look like it. And let the world know it, that you share right from the table of the Master through the Son, Emmanuel, God with us, that paid that price, that we have the freedom of religion and a nation under God, because a price has been paid to share with the Master. Heavenly Father, we thank you, Father, for sharing with us, that you would come yourself, Father, to share what we have done in the flesh, that you yourself came in the flesh, died on that cross to kill the devil, to destroy the devil, to do away with wickedness, and not only that, but leaving power with us to control our lives, even our eternal life, Father, in the name of that Son. We thank you in Jesus' precious name. Amen, amen, amen.
1: 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Christ said in Mark 13:23, "Behold, I have foretold you all things." 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
0: You can walk from Russia across to Alaska and down certain times of the year. You don't even need a boat because it freezes over. And some of the American Indians came from there. You can tell by looking and observing if you study, if you are a student of that particular field. And look at the Cherokee. A Cherokee chieftain or man of importance wears the same turban and headset as a Persian would from Iran. Looks exactly alike. Those of you that, in other words, all God's children migrated and came at one time or the other to this nation or wherever their position is. A great friend of mine, Professor Joseph Mahon, wrote a book titled Sun Kings on the American Indian and some of their traditions. And you will find that their traditions are not that different from the traditions of old through the migrations of people, if you wish to take it further. But God created all peoples, and they're all God's children. Pastor Murray, in Matthew chapter 10, verse 27, Jesus told his disciples, "Whatever I tell you in the dark, speak in the light, and what you hear in the ear, preach upon the housetops." Did he literally mean on the tops of houses? And would this still apply to us today in the same way? What do you think? If you were to climb up on top of your house and start shouting out the word of God, people would say, that's a fruitcake, okay? You have, in their day and time, most roofs were flat-topped, okay? And the higher place is where you did cry out. It's where the watchman stood. It's where the religious crier cried out from. Why? The elevation. There was no microphones, so you had to take advantage of natural arenas or settings to get the voice to carry. And naturally, it carried further from the housetop. Today, you don't have to do that. Your voice will carry by the ether waves, whether it be radio, television, whatever, satellites. We have so many. And Jesus said, when he talked to a large group that was in kind of a natural arena, that the acoustics were just right to carry that voice, he said, greater things than this will you do. Meaning, you're going to reach greater audiences than this. And so we do. Example, here in Gravette, Arkansas, you push a button, basically, and we go around the world just like that because of satellite and our communication system. Rose from Florida. Thank you for your comments about the chapel. Can a person take communion without being baptized? Is smoking cigarettes a sin to hell? Thank you, Rose from Florida. Smoking cigarettes is a sin to your health, okay? Smoking cigarettes will not send you to hell. It's whether or not you love the Lord Jesus Christ and believe he is the Son of God. For those that believe upon the Lord Jesus Christ, God so loved all of us in this world that he promised they would not perish as long as you believe that he is the Son of God. But cigarette smoke will make you sick. It'll make you ill. It's not good for you. And of course, we know that. And if you've smoked for quite some time, nobody has to tell you that. You know it yourself. It is best not to, okay? But hey, been there, done that. It's not an easy thing. Anyone can stop if you let the spirit body take over and tell the flesh to butt out. That means cigarette butts and the rest, okay? Of anything that might harm you. Can a person take communion without being baptized? The qualifications for taking communion are that you believe Jesus Christ is the Son of God and that he was worthy to pay that price. Not that you're worthy, but that he was worthy to pay that price. Now, should a person be baptized? Of course, Christ was baptized. He showed us the way. He is our pattern. And you should be baptized if you follow that pattern when the time comes that you could be, okay? Many pastors will say cigarettes will send you straight to hell. Don't listen to them. It falls under health laws. This is one of the things that makes me unpopular with them, but I teach truth. And there are different, your health is very important to do God's work, okay? So protect it. Andrea, okay, South Carolina. If a person repents and then sins and repents and then sins over and over and over, will God just turn the person over to Satan? No, not necessarily. How did Jesus answer this question? He was asked, how many times must we forgive? And he said, 7 times 70. That's 490 times a day. Okay. Now, if a person legitimately, truly from their heart has a change of mind, and tell God they're sorry. He will forgive them. He means it. That's what he paid that price on the cross. And you know something? It's a good thing he does, because as life goes on and years go by, everybody repeats sin in one form or the other. It may be eating too much. It may be breaking speed limits. It may be losing your temper and blessing someone out in the wrong way. Okay, it could be a lot of things that then you need to repent. Okay, that's the beauty of Christianity, is forgiveness. The same way, you know, people will say, well, what if somebody committed adultery? Well, it's not listed as the unpardonable sin. It's painful and it's bad, but it's not the unpardonable sin, and God never said it was, okay? The unpardonable sin is for one of God's elect to refuse the Holy Spirit to speak through them when they're delivered up before the false Christ. Becky from Dallas, does Christ take the dead and then the living into the air before the Antichrist comes for his seven-year reign? Well, the Antichrist, his reign has been cut down to 5 months. Revelation 9 declares that. Does Christ take the dead? They're already gone. That's what 1 Thessalonians chapter 4, that many people call the rapture theory, that's what it's telling you when you read it as a child should read it. What does it say? Verse 13, 1 Thessalonians 4, 13. I don't want you to be ignorant like the heathen. Isn't that sweet? Don't want you to be ignorant about something like a heathen being. If you believe Christ rose from the dead, I want you to believe that those that sleep or that are dead in him are already risen also. They're with him. Now that's pretty simple, okay? And to be absent from this body is to be present with the Lord. The dead are already gone. God is not the God of dead, but of living. Even Satan lives and is with him, all right? He's gonna be blotted out, but it won't happen until after the millennium. So you see, you confuse yourself by not reading like a child would read. You're listening to preachers, okay? You're taking their word for it. Take Christ's word by the teachings of Paul to that letter to Thessalonica, all right? And a second question, why do Matthew and Luke vary in Jesus' genealogy? Thank you very much for your teaching. Becky, you are welcome. The genealogies of Matthew chapter 1 and Luke chapter 3 different because they're separate genealogies. If you will go back and read again, pay attention, Matthew chapter 1 is the genealogy of Joseph, Mary's husband, who had nothing whatsoever to do with the birth of Christ, okay, as far as a natural birth. His genealogy doesn't amount to a hill of beans as far as Christ is concerned, except he adopted him. Now, the genealogy in Luke chapter 3 is by law. In other words, it's a bunch of Joseph's in-laws because it's Mary's genealogy. And Mary, being the mother of Christ, had a father of Judah and a mother of the Levitical priesthood. And making Mary half Judahite and half Levite,

0: married, if you are married, and your husband's sister is what? She's not your real sister. She's your sister by law. Okay, so that'll help you understand the scripture there. They were in-laws of Joseph, but they were indeed the bloodline of Jesus Christ. Donna from Pennsylvania. My husband passed away, and I committed sin against him and asked and begged his forgiveness, but he did not forgive me. I asked forgiveness of God after he passed away. Will God erase it from his memory? Of course, he will erase it, period. He blots it out of the book of life, away from you. You're worrying yourself over nothing, okay? And don't worry, your husband in this present thing, he will follow the law of God and forgive. You're just really working yourself overtime. And I see that he's one of the ones that even talked you into setting yourself up for that sin anyway. So he has to. So don't worry about it. You're safe. Don't let it interfere with your life, which I'm sure it has. And just forgive yourself. And God has already forgiven you, and so is he. Be happy. Lucille from Iowa. I would like to know a question. Is it all right to be cremated? I was told if I was cremated at resurrection time, God could not find my body. Is this so? Absolutely not. You know, God wrote a book. It's called Ecclesiastes, telling us how to be happy and to understand in flesh bodies. Okay? Tells you how to absolutely have peace of mind in these flesh bodies and to get along with them. That's why it's so important for everyone to understand clearly from beginning to end the book of Ecclesiastes, because you live in flesh. But he makes it very clear that this flesh body, when we're through with it in Ecclesiastes 9, it goes in the grave. It's never remembered anymore. It goes back to dirt, and that's it. Doesn't amount, it is simply things that we have eaten. The flesh is. You have a beautiful spiritual body. It is your real body. In Genesis 6, verses 3 and 6, it grieved God that he had created man flesh also. Okay? Well, because man had a good spiritual body that didn't get sick, didn't age, didn't wither, didn't get old, you know. And because of Satan's fall and so many of his children falling, he created man flesh also to make their mind up, born innocent to love God or Satan. But you don't have to worry about being cremated. Your documentation is 2 Corinthians chapter 5, verses 7 and 8. To be absent from this flesh body, you're already present with the Lord. Okay, gone, out of here, in a beautiful body. And this body goes back to dust. Your documentation for that you will find in that beautiful book of Ecclesiastes again. In chapter 12, you know, it's a beautiful chapter, that chapter 12. It says, you know, as years go by and time goes on, your grinders don't grind as well. That means your old teeth kind of begin to wear down and you don't chew as good. The birds don't sing as loud because you're losing your hearing. And when you get in high places, you kind of feel a little uneasy instead of jumping about. And ere the old and your desires and passions just kind of say bye-bye, okay? I mean, it's laid out like the real thing. And then it says, ere the clay pot break, that's this flesh body, and the silver cord part, that means you kick the bucket, you die, okay? Instantly, your spirit, which is the intellect of your soul, meaning yourself, returns to the Father that gave it. And this flesh body goes back to dust from which it came. You're through with it. Who would want it? They're painful. You know, fantastic they are. And God, you know, he gives us fingerprints so we got grip. We can pick up paper. Or he put hair on the back of the finger so if you get in a close place, you can jerk your hand back. Many wonderful things about the body. But when you're through with it, you're through with it. You've got a body that doesn't age or get sick. So it's going to go back to dust. However it gets there, it doesn't matter. I know because of finances, many times we have to consider cremation. No problem, okay? Karen from Florida, how can the mark of the beast be only in one's mind when the Holy Bible clearly states that this mark will be either on the forehead, which you say means the mind in the forehead, or in the right hand? Since the mark can be on one's hand, how then is it only in one's mind? Your CD does not address this question. Well, it kind of does. It's maybe you didn't pay attention, okay? It states very clearly in the manuscripts that in the forehead, what's in your forehead? Your brain, okay? It's how you think. The mark in your hand means you do, it's a figure of speech, and it means you're doing Satan's work. Seems we went through this in the last lecture. It's the same equivalent in Mark 13 when it says, woe to those that are with child when I return and give suck. It means they've wed the false Christ thinking it was Jesus, and that they're nursing a small baby when your husband's been away 2,000 years. What does that mean? Your husband's been away 2,000 years, he's come home, and you're carrying a suckling baby, and you're nursing his work along. It's speaking spiritually, and it means you are spiritually impregnated with Satan's lies, okay? Now, that's what the scriptures say. Now, let me ask you a question. If they forced you to have 666 tattooed all over your body, would it change your feelings for the Lord? I don't think so. I would hope not. How does God judge? By what's in your mind and heart, okay? That's why God would judge you harshly if you had had your mind switched over and believed in rapture and things like that that bring people to deception. I'm out of time. Hey, I love you all a lot because you enjoy our Father's word. Most of all, God loves you for it. Makes his day, he'll make yours. We're brought to you by your tithes and offerings. If we've helped you, you help us keep coming to you. Bless God, he always blesses you. Most important, what do? You stay in his word. Every day in his word, I mean, is a good day. Even if there's trouble, it's still a good day. You know why? Because Jesus, Yeshua, he is the living word.
1: 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Thank you for watching today's program, and God bless you.

The book of Deuteronomy. The law was given as our schoolmaster. Have you been to school on God's Word? Certainly one way to go there is to study the book of Deuteronomy. Probably the most exciting thing that Deuteronomy has to offer for you is that great song of Moses, that those that overcome the false Messiah in the end generation will be singing. The law itself being the schoolmaster that keeps us out of trouble in these flesh bodies. Again, an education in taming that part of you that oftentimes needs taming through the old schoolmaster, that great book, Deuteronomy, the law, and its set ways of keeping you from harm's way even in this generation. You're going to enjoy it.

0: Welcome to the Shepherd's Chapel Network Family Bible Study Hour with Pastor Dennis Murray. Wisdom is understanding God's Word. Pastor Murray's unique teaching approach brings God's Word alive with meaning as he takes you on a chapter-by-chapter, verse-by-verse study of God's letter to you, the Bible. And now, here is Pastor Dennis Murray.
1: Good day to you. God bless you. Welcome to Shepherd's Chapel. Welcome to this family Bible study hour. Ready to get back into our Father's Word here at the chapel. We're going to pick it up today, 1 Samuel chapter 17, verse 48. And I just wanted to remind you where we left off in our last lecture. Israel was in a strait. Here we've got Goliath, over 9 feet tall. And he's challenging the people of Israel, the armies of Israel, to choose out a champion to fight him. There's no sense in all of us fighting. You choose out your champion and it's winner take all. If your champion's able to kill me, we'll serve the people of Israel. If I'm able to kill your champion, Israel serves the Philistines. Well, there wasn't any volunteers in Saul's army. Little David, 17 or 18 years old at the time, showed up and he heard Goliath putting down the armies of Israel, actually mocking the armies of Israel and mocking the God of the armies of Israel. Well, Saul didn't have any other volunteers, so he got David and put his own armor on David. David was teetering back and forth. He couldn't hardly stand up under the weight of Saul's armor. He said, I can't fight with these. Give me my staff and my sling. I've practiced with them, and I know I can take him. Well, then the Philistine showed up and saw David and said, what am I, a dog, that you send this boy out here to fight me with a stick, a staff? And he cursed David in the name of his gods, which is Dagon and Baal. Well, David said, you know, Goliath, you come to me with your sword and your spear and your shield, but I can, that's where you put your confidence, but I come to you in the name of the God of the armies of Israel, whom you have defied. And Goliath said to David, I'm going to, come over here, boy. He said, I'm going to feed you to the birds of the fowls of the air and the beast of the field. David said, the Lord is going to deliver you, not only you, but your armies into my hand. And I'm going to feed not only you, but your armies to the fowls of the air and the beast of the field. No brag, just fact. David showing no signs of fear as he approaches the giant. And, you know, you can take a lesson from this as well. You know, things are going to get tough for God's elect. But there's nothing for you to fear. As long as you have the gospel armor on and God, the Holy Spirit, with you, there is nothing to fear. There are no giants in this world. So let's ask that word of wisdom in Jesus' precious name. Father, we ask you to open eyes, open ears this day. We pick it up, 1 Samuel chapter 17, verse 48, and it reads, and it came to pass, when the Philistine arose, that's Goliath, and came and drew nigh to meet David, that David hasted and ran toward the army to meet the Philistine. No fear on the side of David. He totally trusts in the Lord. And I can just see Goliath and his backup soldiers, his army, are probably shocked that David is running toward them. They probably suspected that David would run from them. That's basically what the armies of Israel had been doing for the 40 days that Goliath had been taunting them. And David put his hand in his bag and took thence a stone and slang it and smote the Philistine in his forehead, that the stone sunk into his forehead and he fell upon his face to the earth. God in control. Remember, David picked up 5 of stones, 5 being grace in biblical numerics. And he didn't need 5 stones. It only took 1 for him to nail the giant in the forehead. And we see a beautiful type in this, I think, for the deadly wound to the one world political system. I'm speaking of Revelation chapter 13. You've heard the old adage, the bigger they are, the harder they fall. I think we saw a good example of it when Goliath went down, verse 50. So David prevailed over the Philistine with a sling and with a stone, and I'll add the Holy Spirit, and smote the Philistine and slew him. But there was no sword in the hand of David. Now David had told Goliath, I'm going to take your head, but he had no sword is the reason this was stated in this way. What is David going to do? 51, therefore David ran and stood upon the Philistine. I can just see him running and jumping up on the chest of Goliath, and took his sword and drew it out of the sheath thereof, and slew him, and cut off his head therewith. And when the Philistines saw their champion was dead, they fled. The deal was that if the champion of Israel won and was able to kill Goliath, they were to serve the armies of Israel. But the armies of the Philistines saw their champion go down, and they're hightailing it. They're taking the HA route, verse 52. And the men of Israel and of Judah arose and shouted and pursued the Philistines until thou come to the valley and to the gates of Ekron. And the wounded of the Philistines fell down by the way to Shaaraim, even unto Gath and unto Ekron. Ekron and Gath, two of the major cities of the Philistines. In other words, they chased them all the way home. And you can believe that the Philistines were slain as they were running, leaving their carcasses for the fowls of the air and the beasts of the field. Chased them all the way home. Verse 53. And the children of Israel returned from chasing after the Philistines, and they spoiled their tents. They went after the spoils of war. The armies of Israel weren't in all that big of a hurry to go to fight the Philistines, but they're surely not being slow about going to the spoils of war. What a great victory. And you know, think how this made David look in front of the people who would eventually be serving him as he is the future king of Israel. But this was a giant step by David in taking over the kingship. And remember, the Spirit of God has left Saul, who is still king of Israel, but now the Spirit of God is with David. Verse 54. And David took the head of the Philistine and brought it to Jerusalem, but he put his armor in his tent. In other words, David put Goliath's armor at his home in Bethlehem. Now, Jerusalem at this time was not called Jerusalem. Not until David and his armies defeated the Jebusites some years later, after this point in time, did it become Jerusalem. Judah had taken part of the area of Jerusalem west of Mount Moriah, but they had not taken the citadel, which is where Zion is located, basically, from the Jebusites at this point in time. Verse 55. And when Saul saw David go forth against the Philistine, he said unto Abner, the captain of his host. Abner was his main general of Saul. Abner, whose son is this youth? Whose son is this youth? Question. And Abner said, as thy soul liveth, O king, I cannot tell. Abner, of course, was Saul's first cousin, the very trusted general. But he's saying, I don't know who that young man is. But both of them could tell, but he was but a teenager. Verse 56. And the king said, inquire thou whose son the stripling is. Now this word stripling is in the Hebrew is a limb, and it means something kept out of sight. And if you can visualize David standing behind Goliath, he indeed was a stripling, because as huge as Goliath was, David would be kept out of sight. He was but a lad, is what this is saying. And as David returned from the slaughter of the Philistines, Abner took him and brought him before Saul with the head of the Philistine in his hand. Israel has a new champion in David. And Saul said to him, "Whose son art thou, thou young man?" And David answered, "I am the son of thy servant Jesse, the Bethlehemite," from Bethlehem. There's another who would be born in Bethlehem almost 1,000 years after this period in time. Bethlehem means the house of bread. If you translate it, the bread of life, Jesus Christ, would be born in Bethlehem almost 1,000 years after. Now, all the success on the part of David is for the reason that the Spirit of God is upon him. When the Spirit of God came upon one of the judges of Israel, Gideon, for example, three things occurred. Most often, the courage was given. In other words, not just normal courage, but courage to do something like David did in taking on the giant Goliath. Second thing that the Spirit of God gave to one of the judges of Israel was the ability to prophesy. We learn in Acts chapter 2 in the New Testament that David was indeed a prophet. The third thing that the Spirit of God brought to one of the servants of God was wisdom. And David was behaving himself very wisely and very efficiently as he went about fighting the Philistines. All this success brings upon Saul a spirit of jealousy. And we're going to see that in chapter 18. Let's go with it, verse 1. "And it came to pass, when David, had made an end of speaking unto Saul, that the soul of Jonathan was knit with the soul of David. And Jonathan loved him as his own soul," as his own self, is what this means. Now, this word, and a lot of people think, well, there was some kind of perverted relationship going on with David and Jonathan. That's not the case at all. They did love each other as a brother, but they don't try and read anything into or listen to anybody who says that they had some kind of perverted relationship. This word knit in the Hebrew is kashar, and it's a prime root that means to tie or to bind. And this friendship, this bond that formed between Jonathan and David would even survive the death of Jonathan, because David continued to show favor to Jonathan's family after Jonathan was dead. A lot of people think Jonathan and David were close to the same age at this time, and they weren't. Jonathan at this time, the son of Saul, in other words, he's the prince of Israel. He's the one that most everyone is looking to as the heir apparent to Israel, in that he is Saul's son. But Jonathan would be approximately 40 years old at this time, and David probably barely 20 at this time. Verse 2, "And Saul took him that day and will let him go no more home to his father's house." Now, this is not to be taken that he forbade David from ever going to Bethlehem, to his father's house, because he made many journeys at feast days to be with his family. This verse simply means that no longer would Saul permit David to go back to Jesse's house to tend the sheep. He wanted him more permanently in the capital, is what this means. Verse 3. Then Jonathan and David made a covenant, a contract or a compact, because he loved him as his own soul. And again, this would be a friendship that would endure beyond even Jonathan's death. And Jonathan stripped himself of the robe that was upon him and gave it to David, and his garments, even to his sword and to his bow and to his girdle. And this was a custom of the time. And this would be a great honor that Jonathan was bestowing upon David, letting him have his clothing and even his weapons. And that's not all that unusual even today. If you have teenage daughters, you probably know that there's a lot of exchanging of outfits or clothes that goes on between people of like size. Not a big deal. Verse 5. And David went out whithersoever Saul sent him, in other words, to battle with the Philistines, and behaved himself wisely. He had common sense. And Saul set him over the men of war. David earned that position with his victory over the giant Goliath. And he was accepted in the sight of all the people, and also in the sight of Saul's servants. David's reputation was increasing, and many of these people that he is winning over are people who will serve him when he becomes the king of Israel. But understand, some of these people are still serving Saul. So it kind of puts them in a difficult situation. In fact, is Saul's son Jonathan on numerous occasions had difficulties because being David's friend and being Saul's son that's kind of the wrong ends of the spectrum, if you will. And Jonathan found himself between a rock and a hard place because of his relationship with David on more than one occasion. Verse 6. And it came to pass as they came, when David was returned from the slaughter of the Philistine, that the women came out of all the cities of Israel, singing and dancing, a great celebration of this victory, to meet King Saul with tabrets and with joy and with instruments of music. Saul about to be shot down. We're going to see that the women, well, let's go one more verse and we'll talk about it. Verse 7. And the women answered one another as they played and said, Saul hath slain his thousands and David his tens of thousands. Uh-oh, that's going to be trouble for David. The women are heaping praise upon David for killing tens of thousands of Philistines. David is becoming very popular with the people. He's winning them over left and right. And he's probably more popular than Saul at this point in time. Kind of dangerous for a servant to be more popular than the king. And the jealousy begins to be stoked in King Saul. Verse 8. And Saul was very wroth, and the saying displeased him. And he said, they have ascribed unto David 10,000s, and to me they have ascribed but or only thousands. And what can he say, what can he have more but the kingdom? What's next for this lad who killed Goliath? He's gotten very popular with all of my servants. The women are praising him for killing tens of thousands of the Philistines, and they only praise me for killing thousands. What's next? Are they going to want to give him the kingdom? Well, Saul may be thinking that in a jesting way, but that's already been decided. You see, Samuel has already anointed David king over Israel. Why? Because God rejected Saul for not following God's commands. And the Spirit of God has left Saul. The Spirit of God is on David. Verse 9. And Saul eyed, this means that he watched with jealousy, David from that day and forward. The Spirit of God has left Saul. The spirit of jealousy is upon him. And you know, jealousy can change people's behavior. Someone who you would consider to be completely rational in all respects, if that old spirit of jealousy comes upon them, they start behaving differently. It's a evil spirit, the spirit of jealousy. And it's going to have a big impact on King Saul. Verse 10. And it came to pass on the morrow that the evil spirit from God came upon Saul. In other words, God allowed this evil spirit. And he prophesied in the midst of the house. And David played with his hand, as in the past when this evil spirit came upon Saul, David would play the harp, music, and it would calm Saul, as at other times. And there was a javelin in Saul's hand. Well, the music is not going to calm the evil spirit in Saul this time. And if you don't know what a javelin is, it's a spear, is what we're talking about. And Saul cast the javelin, for he said, I will smite David even to the wall with it. And David avoided out of his presence twice. Now, he was hoping to pin David to the wall with this spear. Now, scholars argue over what this, he avoided out of his presence twice. Some scholars means that there were two attempts that Saul made of throwing a javelin at David and striking the wall with it. I lean toward the opinion of those scholars who think that Saul lunged at David, keeping the javelin or spear in his hands, and then David fled, and then he threw the spear trying to pin David to the wall. I guess it's kind of a mute point, but there'll be someone else who will be Saul's target in the not-so-distant future with the javelin. That's his own son, Jonathan. Verse 12. And Saul was afraid of David because the Lord was with him. This word afraid could mean apprehensive. Because the Lord was with him and was departed from Saul. The reason for this whole situation, the Spirit of God had left Saul. The Spirit of God was with David. The Spirit of God, when God is with you, brings success and glory. Verse 13. Therefore Saul removed David from him, and made him his captain over 1,000. And he went out and came in before the people. This is a figure of speech, a Hebraism, and the went out and went in. It just means he went about his day-to-day activities before the people. And this, I think he removed David from his immediate presence so as to avoid this jealousy taking over, and made him a captain over 1,000. That's a pretty powerful military figure. And David behaved himself wisely in all his ways, and the Lord was with him. God's blessings bring success. Wherefore, when Saul saw that he behaved himself very wisely, he was afraid of him. Now, this word afraid is different than the word afraid we had in verse 12, where in the Hebrew it's yare, which means to fear. It can mean to revere. It can also mean to be apprehensive. This word afraid is nur, and it means to shrink from sore fear. Saul's rejection by God is being manifested in his fear of David. Verse 16. But all Israel and Judah loved David, further driving Saul into this madness. because he went out and came in before them. He was a good leader. He was well respected by the people. He was courageous in battle. He was honorable. Verse 17. And Saul said to David, "Behold my elder daughter Merab, her will I give thee to wife. Only be thou valiant for me, and fight the Lord's battles." For Saul said to himself, "Let not mine hand be upon him," referring to David, "but let the hand of the Philistines be upon him." Now, Saul did promise, it was well known throughout the troops of Israel, that Saul promised that he would give his wife, or one of his daughters, to whoever would fight and kill the Goliath, the giant. And also his father's house would be free of taxes from that day forward. So is he being a nice guy here and meeting his promises? No. He has an ulterior motive. His motive is to, I'm not going to kill David. I'm going to have the Philistines kill David. David's dead. My problems are solved. This is not an act of love on the part of Saul. Much to the contrary. Verse 18. And David said unto Saul, "Who am I? Question. And what is my life or my father's family in Israel that I should be son-in-law to the king?" This is a very humble statement by David. Who am I that I should be the son-in-law to the king? And I'll tell you who he was. He was a man after God's own heart. He was not only suitable to be the son-in-law to the king, he is the next king of Israel. Verse 19. And it came to pass at the time when Merab, Saul's daughter, should have been given to David, that she was given unto Adriel the Meholathite to wife. Now, nothing is written anywhere else in the Bible about this Adriel. Nothing is written about why Saul broke his promise to David that he was going to give Merab to him. Perhaps the next verse explains. And Michal, Saul's daughter, loved David. And they told Saul, and the thing pleased him. It was right in his eyes in the Hebrew. I think this can be explained in that Merab did not love David. She loved this Adriel. Her father did not want to put her in a marriage that she did not love the bridegroom. So it was brought to his attention that his younger daughter, Michal, did love David, and that served two purposes. 21. And Saul said, "I will give him her, that she may be a snare to him." Again, he's not being a nice guy. This is not for David's benefit. He has an ulterior motive. "And that the hand of the Philistines may be against him." Wherefore Saul said to David, "Thou shalt this day be my son-in-law in the one of the twain." And this means in the second way. Merab was the first way. Michal is the second way. Nice guy, Saul? No, he's scheming to have David killed. "And Saul commanded his servants, saying, Commune with David secretly, and say, Behold, the king hath delight in thee, and all his servants love thee. Now therefore be the king's son-in-law." Now Saul's sending messengers because he knows David probably doesn't trust anything that Saul says or does at this point. You know, there's a certain thing about forgiveness, but you don't forget someone trying to pin you to the wall with a javelin. David's not deceived by Saul's words at all. "And Saul's servant spake those words in the ears of David. And David said, Seemeth it to you a light thing to be a king's son-in-law? seeing that I am a poor man and lightly esteemed. This is to Saul's messengers. And he's saying, you know, I don't have the dowry that it would take to secure the king's daughter. I'm a poor man and lightly esteemed. And the servants of Saul told him, saying, on this manner spake David. Saul, this is what David said. David said, I can't come up with that kind of money for the dowry that would be expected for Michal. And Saul said, thus shall ye say to David, the king desireth not any dowry, but 100 foreskins of the Philistines, to be avenged of the king's enemies. But Saul thought to make David fall by the hand of the Philistines. All I want, David, from you is the foreskins of 100 Philistines. You see, the Philistines were uncircumcised. That's why they were often called uncircumcised heathens. And you can be sure that these Philistines, 100 of them, are not going to line up to make a donation to David for the 100 foreskins that he needs to secure the hand of Michal in marriage. He would have to kill the 100 Philistines, and Saul's thinking, surely the Philistines will kill David before he's able to kill 100 of them. 26. And when his servants told David these words, it pleased David well to be the king's son-in-law, and the days were not expired. In the Hebrew, this is the days were not fulfilled. There was still time to accomplish the agreement. Wherefore David arose and went, he and his men, and slew of the Philistines 200 men. He didn't stop at 100, he did 200. And David brought their foreskins, and they gave them in full tale, that means a full count, to the king, that he might be the king's son-in-law. And Saul gave him Michal, his daughter, to wife. He kept his promise this time, although he had broken other promises. Verse 28, and Saul saw and knew that the Lord was with David, much to his chagrin, and that Michal, Saul's daughter, loved him, God's protection over David, making things difficult for his enemies, including Saul. And Saul was yet the more afraid of David, and Saul became David's enemy continually. The hatred of David was growing and growing. It never will stop until Saul is dead. Verse 30. Then the princes of the Philistines went forth to battle, in other words, to war. And it came to pass, after they went forth, that David behaved himself more wisely than all the servants of Saul, so that his name was much set by. This was in the Hebrew, is his name became precious to the people. David means beloved, it can be translated. And the people did love David. He was, as I said earlier, he was very courageous. He was fair. He was honest with the people. He was wise in his doings. And his popularity was growing. The popularity of Saul was surpassed by the popularity of David. Well, David's going to spend a good part of his time over the next several years on the run from Saul and his armies. But again, God watches over David and protects him. It was promised that that seed line was going to come through David. That promise was made in Genesis chapter 3, verse 15, where God was talking to the serpent and Mother Eve, and he said, I'm going to put enmity between thy seed and the woman's seed, as he was speaking to the serpent. And it, referring to the seed of the woman, you will bruise his heel. Certainly they did that when they nailed him to the cross. But he, that's Jesus Christ, will bruise your head. You see, Satan didn't want David to be on the throne. Satan knew that it was through David's seed line, out of the root of Jesse, would Messiah come? He knew that head bruising is not past, it's future. So Satan was doing all he could to keep that Messiah from coming. Messiah doesn't come, Satan wins. Death wins. Well, Messiah came and death lost, Hebrews chapter 2, verse 14. The reason Jesus was crucified on the cross was to defeat death. O death, where is thy sting? Grave, where is thy victory? Don't miss the next lecture. We got a short message. We'll ask you to listen a moment, won't you please?
2: 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As it's written in Revelation chapter 13, verse 8, many will be deceived. Christ said in Mark 13, 23, "Behold, I have foretold you all things." 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Don't be deceived by Satan.
1: Welcome back. We're glad you could join back with us. Let's have the 800 number, please. 800-643-4645. That number good throughout Puerto Rico, the U.S., and Canada. If you have a biblical question that you'd like to pose to be answered on the air, feel free to call that number and leave your question. Please don't ask questions about a specific individual, denomination, or organization by name. We try to teach God's Word in a positive manner. Throwing out negative about others by name serves no purpose. We simply won't do it. We'll let God's Word do the teaching, the correcting, and the healing. If you're studying via the Internet somewhere around the world that's unable to use that 800 number, your announcer at the end of the hour will give you our mailing address. Quite all right to mail your questions in, being the point. Got a prayer request? Well, you can do away with the telephone number. You don't need a telephone. You don't need a mailing address. Talk to your Heavenly Father. You should make time each day to talk to Him and tell Him that you love Him. Thank Him for the many blessings that He bestows upon you. I really don't think you have a lot of competition from your brothers and sisters in this world today. Everyone's so busy running here, running there, trying to make a living. They don't have time for God. He has feelings just like we do, and it hurts His feelings when you ignore Him. Don't do that. Talk to your Heavenly Father. We do have these prayer requests. Father, we come united as one in the name of Your Son, Jesus Christ. We ask You to look upon these, Father. You know their needs, financial difficulties, marital problems. Father, You know, if it is Your will, a special blessing on each of these. We also lift up our military troops who are in harm's way around the world. Father, watch over, guide, direct, touch, heal in Jesus' precious name. Amen and thank You, Father. All right, let's get to some questions and see what's on the mind of folks around the country. First up today, we have Derek, and Derek's from Tennessee. Do you think that God would still use us to fight a demon that was terrorizing someone if we had started sinning but knew all along God was with us? Well, number one, Derek, you don't fight with demons. You don't fight with Satan. Jesus taught us in Matthew chapter 4 how to handle Satan. And you rebuke him. And we do it in the name of Jesus Christ. Luke chapter 10, verses 17, 18. In the name of Jesus Christ, we have power over all of our enemies. That includes Satan. That includes evil spirits. But I'll tell you, if you start fighting with Satan and you think you can defeat Satan on your own without the name of Jesus Christ, you're in for a hurting. He'll eat your lunch, Satan will. You don't entertain evil spirits. You don't argue with them. You don't fight with them. You order them out in the name of Jesus Christ. Jesus said, "Get behind me, Satan." That's what we say in the name of Jesus Christ. Michelle in California, will you please explain what the meaning of the abomination of desolation in Matthew chapter 24 is? I sure can, and that's Matthew 24:15 for those of you who aren't familiar. And it states there, when you shall see the abomination of desolation spoken of by Daniel the prophet stand in the holy place. Well, when I read that, what's the first thing that comes to mind? I want to know, where did Daniel, the prophet Daniel, say that? And if you are a biblical if you're interested in God's word, that's the way you learn God's word. And it directs you to Daniel chapter 9, verse 27. By the way, the Moffat Bible did a lot better job. James Moffat did a lot better job of translating pronouns, he, she, and it. And rather than translating when you see the abomination of desolation stand where it ought not, Moffat correctly translates it, when you see the abomination of desolation standing where he ought not. And what this is talking about is when you see the Antichrist setting himself up in the holy place, claiming to be Jesus Christ, get out of Judea. Patricia in North Carolina, is the Lord coming back soon to rapture the church out of here, and those left behind are those with the mark of the beast? I see all these bad things happening and wonder if he will come back soon. Well, I look forward to the day that Jesus Christ comes back. But what you need to be aware of, Patricia and others, is the Antichrist comes before Jesus Christ. And contrary to what you stated, those who believe in the rapture theory, which is not biblical at all, are being set up to be deceived by the Antichrist. They're the ones who are going to receive the mark of the beast, not those who are left here on earth after the supposed rapture. You see, Jesus is coming back to earth. Read Acts chapter 1, verse 11. That's when Jesus ascended from the Mount of Olives, and the angels were standing there, and they said to the disciples, the others there, he said, you men of Jerusalem, what are you standing around looking about? He's coming back here to the Mount of Olives, and you know, what do you put the gospel armor on for? Ephesians chapter 6, you put the gospel armor on to stand against the fiery darts of Satan. We're not flying away anywhere. Antichrist is going to be here first. We're going to stand against him, witness for Jesus Christ when the Holy Spirit speaks through us, and then Jesus returns. I say, come, Lord Jesus, comes. And I agree with you in one respect, Patricia, and that is things are a mess. I'll tell you what, we've got things are turned upside down. People take what's right and say it's wrong. They take what's wrong and say it's right. Only Jesus can straighten this mess out. Sheila in Georgia, where in the Bible can I find about financial blessings? Good question. I like Deuteronomy 29, verse 9, where the instructions to Moses from our Heavenly Father, keep therefore the words of this covenant and do them, that you may prosper in all that you do. You want to prosper in all that you do? Well, keep the covenant. That means keep the commandments of God. And we all fall short. I don't want anybody getting off on a guilt trip. We all fall short, but that's what repentance is for. I did a message not too awfully long ago called Prosperity, CD 31555. And you might give that an order if you're interested. And, you know, being rich doesn't always involve having a lot of money. There are many different ways to be rich. And it's much better to be rich in your Heavenly Father, towards your Heavenly Father, than it's to have a gold mine saved up. Because you can't take a gold mine with you when you die. But

You need to build up your treasures in heaven, not here on earth. If another thing is on that, be watching for your August newsletter, which will be a Bible study entitled Rich Man. And that definitely tells you that there are more important ways to be rich than having a lot of money. Arlene in California, do you come from a long line of pastors in your family? No, actually not. Neither of my grandfathers was a pastor. My father, Pastor Arnold Murray, was a very good pastor, as most of you know. Debbie in Michigan, I am interested in purchasing precious metals. I have done research on where to purchase them. However, there are so many different companies out there, I don't know who to trust. Can you please give me an idea of where to purchase so I don't get blindsided? Your help would be greatly appreciated. And no, Debbie, I'm not able to give you financial advice concerning or recommend a company, a reputable company from which to buy precious metals. What I would suggest you do is check out the customer references for the companies that you're looking at. And of course, for those of you, well, why would you want to be buying precious metals? Well, the elect are not going to be able to buy and sell while Antichrist is here. If you want his funny money, the monetary system of the one world order, you're going to have to worship the Antichrist to get it. We're not going to worship the Antichrist. And therefore, it's good to have precious metals so that you can barter. You're not going to be able to buy and sell, but you're going to be able to trade if you've got something that's valuable. Silver, gold, other precious metals always have been valuable. They always will be valuable. Martha from Tennessee, can you tell me why Christians that believe in the rapture seem to prosper so much? Seems like everyone I know that is well-to-do believes in the rapture. Well, and we talked about this a minute ago, rich doesn't always necessarily mean having a lot of money. What I would suggest you do, Martha, though, is learn the acrostic in Psalm 37. There is a hidden message in Psalm 37 that involves verse 7, verse 20, and verse 34. In the Hebrew language, now stick with me here, in the original languages, every verse is four lines in the original language. Verse 7, 20, and 34 are three lines, which point them out specifically to the astute student. And verse 7, it says, fret not yourself in those who prosper in their way. In other words, the ways of the world. Don't worry about people who seem like they get ahead. Verse 20, it states that the wicked shall perish and shall be as the fat of a lamb on an open spit. Have you ever seen a little piece of fat from a steak fall into the fire on a broiler or a grill? Psst, it goes up in smoke forever. And then in verse 34, the last part of the acrostic, God will exalt the righteous. That means he'll promote the righteous, and you will witness the wicked being cut off. You'll witness the wicked going into the lake of fire. Tony in Georgia, this is my question. 1 Corinthians 15:46. Natural man is stated first after spiritual man. Does this mean that our souls were not in a spiritual body in the first earth age or before being born of woman? Well, no one was born of woman in the first earth age. So to answer your question, Tony, there was no flesh in the first earth age because no one was born of woman. It was in this, the second earth and heaven age, that the womb was formed and people were born in the flesh. First earth age, spiritual only. Now that's not to say there was no flesh. There was no flesh man. But the dinosaurs, for example, were in the flesh in the first earth and heaven age. And who do we have? Elizabeth from Maine. I thank our Father for the gift of

0: look forward to? Why must we look upon those suffering because they rebelled? Why must this be? Question. I will never be able to be joyful and happy then. Okay, well, Isaiah 66:22, 23, and 24 is talking about Gehenna, which is most often translated into the English language as hell. Now, Elizabeth, I want you to understand, hell is the lake of fire. And if you go into the lake of fire, which Satan will and those who choose to follow him, you're blotted out. You're blotted out forever. It's not like we're going to be, I agree with you, heaven to me would not be sitting there looking down at old Uncle Jeff screaming at the top of his lungs for the eternity because he's in the lake of fire. It's like the fat of that lamb when it hits the spit of the barbecue grill. It goes up and it's smoke forever and ever. But I want you to take a note, Elizabeth. You read Revelation chapter 21, verse 4. That's the kind of heaven you want. There's no more sorrow. There's no more crying. There's no more death. There's no more pain. And God wipes away the tears from his children's faces. That's what heaven is. It's not listening to people scream for the eternity because they're in the lake of fire. Cindy in Alabama, when our flesh bodies die, do we travel back to heaven on a space vehicle like Ezekiel described, or do we just step out of our flesh into a different time period? Let's call it a different dimension. Parallel universe. Dimension, you said it. When John was taken to the third heaven age, that sounds like he was taken to the future. It was a future point in time, but it wasn't a third heaven. It was a third heaven age that he was taken to and then brought back to this second earth age. You got it. Since we came from heaven to earth at conception, then returned to heaven when we die, and everything that is has been and will be again. Everything happens exactly as it is written in the Bible, even thousands of years beforehand. Are dimensions like time travel? Well, I think you'd scare off a lot of people if you started talking about the dimensions being time travel. I don't think that your original question was, do we travel in a vehicle such as is in Ezekiel chapter 1? I don't believe so. The flesh, our flesh body, returns to the earth from which it came. The spirit returns to our heavenly Father from whence it came. Now, the reason I think that the vehicles were in Ezekiel chapter 1 was because it wasn't just God who came to earth to communicate with Ezekiel. It was his throne, his entire throne. Patty from Georgia, Revelation 19, verses 11 through 21, tells of Christ riding out of heaven on a white horse. Is this literal or symbolic? Does Jesus really arrive on a white horse at the second advent? Yes, but be very careful. You see, there is another who will arrive on a white war horse. You can read about him in Revelation chapter 6, verse 2. He even has a bow, like the Shekinah glory of Jesus Christ around. The problem is, though, his bow in the Greek language is toxon, and it means a cheap fabric imitation. That's the Antichrist. He returns first, and as always, he's going to imitate Jesus every way he can. Lucifer means the morning star. Who is the morning star? Jesus Christ is the morning star. So Jesus returns on a white horse. Guess what? Satan's going to return on a white horse. Why? He wants to deceive you into believing that he is Jesus Christ. Don't be deceived. Patty from Georgia, we did that one. Okay, who have we got now? John from Kentucky. I'm sure what you do is a labor of love, not wanting to contradict you or offend. I was just wondering why you don't teach more on the New Testament more often than what little you do. And that's addressed to me personally because we teach the pastors of Shepherd's Chapel teach every book in the Bible. So we found ourselves in a bit of a quandary concerning my teaching in the New Testament. And you're not watching the Sunday messages very much because I teach the New Testament as much as I teach the Old Testament in the regular Sunday messages. But we've found ourselves in a bit of a quandary as far as me breaking into the New Testament with teaching. Why? Because if I teach a book in the New Testament, we're going to pull Pastor Arnold Murray's teaching of the New Testament. And I'm not ready to quite do that at this point in time. We get too much mail from people thanking us for continuing to air Pastor Arnold Murray's teachings. Pam from New York, one question. Is there any one way to tell 100% for sure if you're one of God's elect? Or is it something you will only find out when the time comes? If you understand God's overall plan and you understand that the Antichrist comes first, you're probably one of God's elect. There aren't very many people that understand those two things at this point in time. I am out of time. I want you to know that I love you all a great deal. Why? Because you do enjoy studying God's Word in depth. You know what? It makes your Father's day when he looks down from heaven and he sees you with the letter that he wrote to you, the Bible, seeking knowledge of him. It makes his day. We are brought to you by your tithes and offerings. If we helped you, help us keep coming to you. Won't you do that? You know, everything is super duper here at the chapel. I do want you to know there's one thing that's most important, though. You stay in his word every day, and his word is a good day. Do you know why? It's because Jesus is the living word.
1: 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We invite you to join us for the next in-depth Bible study each weekday at the same time. Thank you for watching today's program, and God bless you.

This has been a long time. I've been promising a children's book. This is a book that will help a parent teach their child exactly what God's Word states. Now, this was done by a very good friend and student of this chapel. We have given it, if you would, a binder whereby if there is a page that you feel is too far advanced for your children, then by all means you should remove that particular page. It is done in a material that is even washable, and it takes you step by step into instructing a child what does God's Word say. And I think you will find it extremely helpful. It is item number 4414.

0: Welcome to the Shepherd's Chapel Network Family Bible Study Hour with Pastor Dennis Murray. Wisdom is understanding God's Word. Pastor Murray's unique teaching approach brings God's Word alive with meaning as he takes you on a chapter-by-chapter, verse-by-verse study of God's letter to you, the Bible. And now, here is Pastor Dennis Murray.
1: Good day to you. God bless you. Welcome to Shepherd's Chapel. Welcome to this Family Bible Study Hour. Ready to get back into our Father's Word here at the chapel? We invite you to get your Bible and join us if you'd care to. We're getting ready to have an old-fashioned Bible study here at the chapel. We're going to pick it up today, 1 Samuel chapter 19, verse 1. And in our last lesson, we left off with things continually getting worse and worse for Saul. His jealousy of David's successes militarily in the wars against the Philistines. Of course, it all started with when David killed the Philistine champion of Gath, Goliath. But Saul kind of kept his promise that he was going to give one of his daughters to whoever killed Goliath. And he did this, though, with an ulterior motive with David. And he's going to make it to where, and he sent messengers to David, and the king wants to give you his daughter. And he said, well, you know, are you crazy? I'm a poor man. I can't come up with the kind of dowry that it would take to have the king's daughter to wife. And they took word back to Saul, and Saul was trying to set David up. And he said, I don't want a dowry for my daughter. I want the foreskins of 100 of the Philistines, thinking that in obtaining those 100 foreskins of the Philistines, David would surely get killed in his attempt. Well, David didn't bring 100 foreskins of the Philistines. He brought 200. And as we ended our last lecture in verse 30 of the previous chapter 18, it said that his name was much set by. And that word set by in the Hebrew means that it was precious. And that kind of sets the stage for the continual decline of Saul over the next several chapters. The jealousy becomes worse. The evil spirit that was upon him becomes worse. It finally drives Saul mad. So with that introduction, let's ask that word of wisdom in Yeshua Jesus' precious name. Father, we ask you to open eyes, open ears this day. We pick it up, 1 Samuel chapter 19, verse 1, and it reads, And Saul spake to Jonathan, his son, and to all his servants that they should kill David. Now, this would not set well with Jonathan. Jonathan and David were like blood brothers. They loved each other as they loved their own self. This is ever putting Jonathan between a rock and a hard place. Saul is certainly not covering up his intentions any longer. He said, I'm going to call my servants that they should kill David. There's no blanket over that intention at all. But you see, Saul's problem is he's fighting against God's plan. Anytime that you fight against God's plan, you are going to lose. And this is all Satan at work as well. At the end of our last lecture, I spoke a bit about the fact that the seed line through which Messiah would come was through King David. And if Satan had been successful in cutting David off, killing David, before he had any children, that seed line to Messiah would be destroyed. And no Messiah, Satan wins. Messiah came and Satan loses. Verse 2. But Jonathan, Saul's son, delighted much in David. They were really tight. And Jonathan told David, saying, Saul my father seeketh to kill thee. Now therefore, I pray thee, take heed to thyself until the morning, and abide in a secret place, and hide thyself. Don't sleep in your own bed tonight, David. If you do, you will be slain tomorrow. Verse 3. And I will go out and stand beside my father in the field where thou art, and I will commune with my father of thee, and what I see, that I will tell thee. Now, what he's going to do is feel his father Saul out, and then let David know what Saul is, what his intentions are, although he made his intentions pretty clear there in verse 1. Now, David's not close enough that Jonathan can speak with him, but what he's doing here is hiding from Saul, but close enough to where that conversation is taking place that Jonathan can get to David quickly following the conversation, and that accomplishes two things. He lets David know what Saul is intending to do and when. Also, it would reduce the amount of suspicion that Saul would have towards his son Jonathan, in that he's close by, he would not be unaccounted for but a very short period of time. Verse 4. And Jonathan spake good of David unto Saul his father, and said unto him, Let not the king sin against his servant, against David, because he hath not sinned against thee, and because his works have been to thee ward very good. David's been very useful to you from the time that that evil spirit came upon Saul, and they sought someone who was skillful in playing the harp. David was there for Saul. Saul appointed David to be his armor bearer. That's a very trusted position. Then, of course, there was the matter of Goliath, when not any of the brave, courageous soldiers of the armies of Israel would fight against Goliath. David, being a lad at the time, was willing to take his life into his own hands, risk his life and limb to fight for the God of the armies of Israel, who Goliath had defied. And then, of course, you had the successes that David, as a captain of thousands against the military. You remember the ladies, the women of Israel would come out after the wars and say, Saul has killed his thousands of Philistines, David has killed his tens of thousands. So we have a very much a voice of reason from Jonathan. He's trying to talk some sense into Saul. It just goes to show, though, you can't talk sense into someone who is irrational. Verse 5. For he did put his life in his hand. He risked his neck and slew the Philistine, in reference to Goliath. And the Lord wrought a great salvation for all Israel. Thou sawest it. You witnessed it yourself, Saul, and didst rejoice. Well, Saul did rejoice until he heard the women of Israel singing, Saul has killed his thousands, David has killed his tens of thousands. Wherefore then wilt thou sin against innocent blood to slay David without a cause? David has done nothing to deserve the way that you're treating him. And Saul hearkened unto the voice of Jonathan. And Saul sware, as the Lord liveth, he shall not be slain. Now, remember, the Spirit of God is not with Saul at this point in time. He has an evil spirit. Now, do you think you could trust Saul, anything that he said at this point? Probably a better way to put that question, do you think David should trust Saul in any way, shape, or form? You know, it's important to utilize spiritual discernment. The more mature you become as a Christian, the more astute your spiritual discernment is. You know, you should be able to be in a room, and if an evil spirit comes in piggybacking on someone, you should immediately recognize it. You can feel it in the air sometimes. And That's what the importance of discernment. David certainly should not drop his guard against Saul at this point in time. You see, Saul has already tried to pin David to the wall twice with a javelin. Verse 7, and Jonathan called David, and Jonathan showed him or told him all those things. And Jonathan brought David to Saul, and he was in his presence, in his immediate presence, as in times past. This reconciliation will be for a very short period of time. Again, if you were David, would you trust Saul any further than you could throw him? I think not. Verse 8, and there was war again, and David went out and fought with the Philistines and slew them with a great slaughter, and they fled from him. David did not have a cowardly bone in his body. He was quite a warrior in his time. And, you know, all of this fighting was necessary to deliver Israel from the oppression of the Philistines. That oppression was from the time of Samson. Samson, a judge of Israel, began delivering Israel from the oppression of the Philistines. Samuel was a part of that as well on a religious front. David completed the act of delivering Israel from the Philistines. But it cost David. David very much wanted to build a house for God in Jerusalem once all the battles were over. God wouldn't have it. Why? Because David was a man of war, a man that had shed much blood. Verse 9, and the evil spirit from the Lord allowed it, was upon Saul as he sat in his house with his javelin in his hand. And David played with his hand. David, again, playing the harp, trying to pacify the evil spirit that was on Saul. And the jealousy, these victories that David was bringing to Israel over the Philistines and the evil spirit were growing and growing, causing, again, it will eventually drive Saul mad. Verse 10. And Saul sought to smite David even to the wall with the javelin. Here we go again. But he slipped away out of Saul's presence, and he smote the javelin into the wall, and David fled and escaped that night. David knew Saul's intentions. You know, someone doesn't throw a javelin at you, and then you wonder what their intentions are. David's getting tired of dodging javelins. A javelin is a spear, if you're not familiar. Now, this was the third attempt on Saul's part to kill David. In all, there will be 9 attempts on David's life. The remaining 6 will be by Saul's servants, or his soldiers, if you will. But 9 times Saul or his men will try and kill David. I couldn't help but think about a cat has 9 lives. Maybe it doesn't really apply here, because a cat's 9 lives, I think, are somewhat dependent on luck. David's repeated escape from Saul and his servants wasn't luck. It was God directly protecting that seed line to Messiah. Verse 11. Saul also sent messengers unto David's house to watch him, in other words, so he wouldn't escape, and to slay him in the morning. And Michal, David's wife, Saul's daughter, told him, saying, if thou save not thy life tonight, tomorrow thou shalt be slain. Michal is encouraging David to run. You know, that would not be David's style, to run. I remember one time David did something that displeased the Lord. He decided and took it upon himself. Actually, Satan provoked him to number Israel. And God expressed his displeasure through a prophet. One of the 3 choices that David had of his punishment was to be pursued by his enemies for 3 months. Again, that would not be David's style, running from the enemy. He ran towards Goliath, the champion of Gath. Running from anyone was not his cup of tea, verse 12. So Michal let David down through a window, and he went and fled and escaped. David would spend a great deal of the next several years escaping time and time again from Saul and his armies. Now, I like this way this verse is written here. It really illustrates classic or typical Hebrew writings. The result is stated. David fled. Michal let David down through the window. He fled and he escaped. Now, in more detail, is it going to be explained to us how these events come to pass? Again, this is classic Hebrew writing, verse 13. And Michal took an image, this is teraphim in the Hebrew, and laid it in the bed, and put a pillow of goat's hair for his bolster, and covered it with the cloth. It was typical at this time for people to sleep with their face covered. And a bolster, nothing more than a pillow. So what Michal is doing is making it look like David is still in bed sleeping. This teraphim, probably a life-size human image of some household god, small g, and further illustrates how far Saul had grown from Yahweh. 14. And when Saul sent messengers to take David, she said, "He is sick." She's covering for her husband, David. And, you know, her father is a very powerful man. This could cost her life if her father found out that she was being disloyal to him, Saul, but loyal to David. Verse 15. And Saul sent the messengers again to see David, saying, bring him up to me in the bed that I may slay him. I don't care if he is sick. You pick the bed up and physically bring the bed and David and all to me. I'm going to kill him anyway. It doesn't matter if he's sick. Verse 16. And when the messengers were come in, behold, there was an image in the bed with a pillow of goat's hair for his bolster. David would later write of this event and how fearful he was, probably more so for Michal than himself, but the danger that he felt he expresses very well in Psalm 59. And Saul's servants are probably anxious for David to be out of the picture as well. You see, they are all interested in promotion and catching the eye of the king. And here David is kicking Philistine and over and over, success after success. Why? Because God's Spirit is upon him. But I think some of Saul's servants would be just as anxious for David to be gone as Saul. And Saul said unto Michal, "Why hast thou deceived me so and sent away mine enemy," referring to David, "that he is escaped?" And Michal answered Saul, "He said unto me, let me go, why should I kill thee? Daddy, he threatened me. He said that if I didn't let him go, he was going to kill me." I'm sure Saul said, "Okay, that's all right, sugar. I should have never distrusted you." Verse 18. So David fled and escaped and came to Samuel to Ramah, Ramah being the home of Samuel. Samuel's kind of backed out of the picture since Saul became king, and told him all that Saul had done to him. And he and Samuel went and dwelt in Naoth. Now at Naoth there was a school or a university for the priest and the prophets. I think Samuel probably started that school. You have contact with some prophets later years, such as Elijah and Elisha. Both were involved with the school for the prophets. Now, I think David is probably seeking something from Samuel. Samuel anointed David king over Israel, and now he's on the run for his life, for his very life. And I'm sure he's saying to Samuel, are you sure that God wanted me to be king of Israel? I mean, somebody hadn't let Saul know that because he's throwing javelins at me. Verse 19, and it was told Saul, saying, behold, David is at Naoth in Ramah. I'm sure Saul thought, aha, now we've got him cornered. And Saul sent messengers to take David, to kill David. And when they saw the company of the prophets prophesying, and Samuel standing as appointed over them as the head of the school, the Spirit of God was upon the messengers of Saul, and they all prophesied. This shows that God is in control. Here, Saul, who's a powerful man, the king of Israel, sends his messengers to kill David. What does God do? He sends his Spirit, the Holy Spirit, upon these that were sent to kill David, and they're totally changed. They're not interested now in killing David. They're prophesying right along with the prophets, the students at the school. And when it was told Saul, he sent other messengers. He sent another, second group of people to kill David. And they prophesied likewise. And Saul sent messengers again the third time, and they prophesied also. Well, Saul has now sent three groups of people to kill David. What do you think Saul will do next? Then went he, in other words, Saul went himself, also to Ramah, and came to a great well that is in Sikhu. Now, Sikhu, this is the only place in the King James Version Bible that this place appears, and nothing is known about it other than that there must have been a great well or a cistern there. And he asked and said, where are Samuel and David? And one said, behold, they be at Naoth in Ramah. Verse 23. And he went thither to Naoth in Ramah, and the Spirit of God was upon him also. And he went on and prophesied until he came to Naoth in Ramah. A miraculous deliverance from not only Saul himself, but the three groups that Saul sent. All began to prophesy along with the prophets. God can change people's minds. He can change people. Verse 24. And he, referring to Saul, stripped off his clothes also, and prophesied before Samuel in like manner, and lay down naked all that day and all that night. Wherefore, they say, is Saul also among the prophets? Question. Now, this word naked does not indicate that it's not always used of complete nudity. It can mean that the upper garment, such as his cloak, his coat, could be mean. Is that important? I think probably not. But now this, is Saul also among the prophets? You might think back on chapter 10, verse 11 of this same book. You remember when Samuel first told Saul that he would be the first man king of Israel. He said a list of things that were going to come to pass. And one of those things was that he was going to run into a group of students of the prophets, and that he himself would begin prophesying to indicate to the people of that community, his home, Gibeah, where he was raised, that he was a changed man and something was different about him. And that's when they first said, is Saul also among the prophets? In other words, could this be? This is amazing. This became a proverb among the people. Is Saul also among the prophets? And again, what we can learn from that chapter is that God is in total control. I don't care how bad the situation gets when the Antichrist is here. God's in control. He's going to be with his elect. He's not going to leave you hanging out to dry with the Antichrist. You're going to have exactly what you need, exactly when you need it to accomplish his will. He will make sure of it. Chapter 20, we're going to see Jonathan's final attempt to reconcile the problems between his father Saul and his blood brother David. Chapter 20, verse 1, and it reads, "And David fled from Naoth in Ramah, and came and said before Jonathan, 'What have I done?' Question. 'What is mine iniquity? And what is my sin before thy father that he seeketh my life?'" What is my crime? What have I done that he's trying to continually pin me to the wall with his javelin? Verse 2, "And he," this is Jonathan, "said unto him, 'God forbid, thou shalt not die. Behold, my father will do nothing, either great or small.'" This means my father won't do the smallest thing without my knowing about it. "But he will show it me. And why should my father hide this thing from me? It is not so." And my father will tell me what his intentions are, and I will communicate those to you. "He tells me, I tell you." Verse 3. "And David sware moreover and said, 'Thy father certainly knoweth that I have found grace in thine eyes.'" Your father knows that you and I are close, that we're tight. "And he saith, 'Let not Jonathan know this.'" Keep this secret from Jonathan, because if you tell him, he will go and tell David. "And as thy soul liveth, there is but a step between me and death." Your father tried to pin me to the wall with a javelin three times, and I'm getting tired of dodging javelins. "Then said Jonathan unto David, 'Whatsoever thy soul desireth, I will even do it for thee.'" Whatever you want me to do, David, you just say it, and it consider it done. The next few verses are David's request to Jonathan. "And David said unto Jonathan, 'Behold, tomorrow is the new moon.'" Tomorrow is a Sabbath, in other words. "And I should not fail to sit with the king," that's Saul, "at meat," a feast day, in other words. "But let me go that I may hide myself in the field unto the third day at even." Now, a lot of scholars wrestle with this verse as far as what feast day could we be talking about. Well, in my opinion, there was only one new moon, or actually better said, the first of a month that was a feast. It was the Feast of Trumps. It occurred on the first day of the seventh month on the Hebrew calendar, which was called Tishri. Then this verse goes on to say, David says, "I'll hide myself unto the third day." Well, the Feast of Trumps was not a four-day feast. It was a one-day feast. I think that there was probably, Saul had a civil feast in conjunction with this, and that's the explanation of why we're talking about 4 days. Verse 6, "If thy father at all miss me," David continues to Jonathan, "then say, David earnestly asked leave of me that he might run to Bethlehem, his city, for there is a yearly sacrifice there for all my family." You tell your father, if he misses me, that I asked you for permission to return to my family in Bethlehem to attend the feast. What David's doing here is setting up a fleece that he's seeking knowledge or counsel from God. And he's going to set it up to where whatever Saul's reaction is to when he discovers that David is absent from this feast will be his signal whether he can stay or whether he should leave. Now, the fact that David's family was sacrificing in Bethlehem at this time, Israelites were to make sacrifice at the tabernacle. But I'll remind you that at this time, the tabernacle is totally is dysfunctional. It's in disarray. You got the Ark of the Covenant at Kirjath-Jearim. You got the Mosaic tent tabernacle, the tent, at another location. There is no altar of burnt offering, so it was quite all right for families to set up their own sacrifice. That was the only way to offer a sacrifice to the Lord if you chose to. Verse 7. If Saul, say thus, it is well, thy servant shall have peace. But if he be very wroth, then be sure that evil is determined by him. Again, the fleece that David's throwing out, if Saul is at peace with David having gone to Bethlehem to celebrate the feast with his family, then all is well for David. If not, if he becomes wroth, if he becomes angry, then be sure that evil is determined. In other words, Saul still wants David dead. Verse 8. Therefore thou shalt deal kindly with thy servant, for thou hast brought thy servant into a covenant of the Lord, and there is none higher. With thee, notwithstanding, or but, if there be in me iniquity, slay me thyself, for why shouldest thou bring me to thy father? If you think that, Jonathan, that I have done anything that's deserving of death, I would prefer that you fall upon me yourself and slay me rather than taking me to Saul to kill me. Verse 9. And Jonathan said, far be it from thee. I'm not going to kill you or turn you over to Saul to kill you. For if I knew certainly that evil were determined by my father to come upon thee, then would not I tell it thee. As soon as I knew of what my father's intentions were and when and how, I'm going to let you know. Saul's suspicions might lead him to believe that there was a conspiracy going on, and that's what David is fearful of here. He's saying, okay, Jonathan, you're saying that if you know about it, you're going to come and tell me. What if you don't know about it, though? Verse 10, then said David to Jonathan, who shall tell me, or what if thy father answer thee roughly? What if you don't know to come and tell me? Then who is going to tell me? David, again, is very apprehensive, and rightly so. I mean, how many times should someone try to pin you to the wall with a javelin that you don't watch them very, very carefully? You know, it's one thing to forgive, but when somebody throws a javelin at you, you better not be soon to forget. Well, how will all this turn out? Will David be on the run, or will he be staying to serve Saul? I think you know the answer already. David goes on the lam in our next lecture. Don't miss it. We got a short message. Won't you listen a moment, please?
0: Genesis 1:46, the first six chapters in God's Word. The world that was. Did you realize there was a world age before this one? Same old world, different age. The creation itself. When were the races created? You see, all the races were created separately, and you'll find that documented in these particular CDs. How and what was the sin in the garden? It will be discussed in this series also. This is a must for the serious Bible scholar, for if you do not understand how it was in the beginning, you certainly will never understand the end. I think you will find this series very rewarding and certainly will answer questions that no doubt you have always wondered about. Genesis 1:46. Hey, I know you're going to enjoy this series.
1: Welcome back. We're glad you could join back with us. Let's have the 800 number, please. 800-643-4645. That number good throughout Puerto Rico, the U.S., and Canada. If you have a biblical question that you'd like to pose to be answered on the air, feel free to call that 800 number and leave your question. Please don't ask questions about a specific individual, denomination, or organization by name. We try to teach God's Word in a positive manner. Throwing out negative about others by name serves no purpose. We simply won't do it. We'll let God's Word do the teaching, the correcting, and the healing, fully capable of all three. If you're studying via the internet somewhere around the world and not able to use that 800 number, your announcer at the end of the hour will give you our mailing address. Quite all right to mail your questions in, being the point. Got a prayer request? Well, we can do away with the telephone number. You don't need a telephone. You don't need a mailing address. Your Heavenly Father is there for you 24/7. You can go to Him anytime. I don't care where you're at. If you're driving down the road, you can talk to your Heavenly Father. You can approach Him. Since Jesus paid the price on the cross, what is the first thing that He did when He expired on the cross? That veil was rent from top to bottom. That veil that separated man from God. We can walk right on in now, and I encourage you to do that. And there was an awesome price paid that allows you to do that. So talk to your Heavenly Father. I really don't think you have a lot of competition these days. Your brothers and sisters are so busy in the ways of the world, they don't have time for God. That's why you are so special to Him when you make time to talk with Him. We do have these prayer requests, Father. We come united as one. In the name of Your Son, Jesus Christ, Father, we ask You to look upon these. You know their needs, Father. We have illnesses, families that are sick, Father, addictions to alcohol, drugs. You know, Father, if it is Your will, a special blessing on these. We also lift up our military troops who are in harm's way around the world, Father. We ask You to watch over, guide, direct, touch, protect, and heal in Jesus' precious name. Amen and thank you, Father. All right, let's get to some questions and see what's on the mind of folks. First up, we have Don in Virginia. Was Joseph's wife Asenath of the children of Israel? Thanks for all that you and your staff do to feed us the word, and you're sure welcome. We're glad you enjoy partaking of his table, the word. Pharaoh gave Joseph, Egyptian obviously being Pharaoh, gave Asenath to wife to Joseph. And it states in the book of Genesis that she was the daughter of Potipharah, a priest of On. Now, what you probably don't realize that is that at this time that Joseph was working for Pharaoh, there were in lower Egypt, Adamic peoples who were called the Shepherd Kings. They're also called the Hyksos, the mother of Ephraim and Manasseh. You can bet that she was Adamic, not Egyptian. Guy in California, where does it have the genealogy of the other children of Mary and Joseph had after Christ? Well, of course, Joseph was not the father of Jesus. So let me clarify, Jesus was not the son of Mary and Joseph. Jesus was the son of Mary and our Heavenly Father, his only begotten son. Now, Joseph and Mary did go on to have other children. That's written in God's Word, Matthew chapter 13, verse 55 and 56. You have his brothers named by name, James, Joseph, Simon, and Judas. And then it states that he had sisters, plural, however, not how many. But nothing is said about genealogy other than that of their other children. James in Arkansas. When God asked Jeremiah what he saw, Jeremiah said a bunch of bones. Was that at the time or here in the future? And did he see spiritual people? Okay, we've got who said that mixed up a bit. It wasn't Jeremiah, and I don't know if someone wrote your question down wrong or if you were confused, but obviously it was Ezekiel that God asked him what he saw. This you'll find in Ezekiel chapter 37, verse 1 and the following verses. And Ezekiel states there, the hand of the Lord carried Ezekiel out of the spirit, and the bones were, of course, of the spiritually dead. And boy, we have a bunch of bones today, people who are spiritually deader than a doornail. You can see them walking down every street in our country today. People just have totally lost it. People have turned things upside down. They take what is right and make it wrong. They take what is wrong and say it's right. But God asked Ezekiel, "Ezekiel, can these bones live?" And Ezekiel said, "Lord, I don't know. You know." And the Lord said to Ezekiel, "Prophesy to these bones." You see, that's how you bring the spiritually dead back to spiritual life. You prophesy. That's to teach the Word of God. The Word of God brings spirituality back to the spiritually dead. Sandra in California, what does eye for an eye mean? Well, and thank you for your kind comments after that, and bless you as well. You'll find that several places in God's Word. Leviticus chapter 24, verse 19, and the following verses states, if a man cause a blemish to another person, in other words, so shall it be done to him. And then in verse 20 of Leviticus 24, breach for breach, eye for eye, tooth for tooth. It simply means what you put out is what you're going to receive. Alma from Alabama, we know what our flesh bodies look like, but Pastor Dennis, what will our spiritual bodies look like when we go to be with our Father in heaven? Well, in Genesis chapter 1, verse 26, what did God say? God said, let us, referring to the angels that were there with him, make man in our image. So if they made man in our image and we know what we look like, we know what the angels look like. They look pretty much like we do today. And we have Jay, I believe, or Joy. Joy, I think it is, in Maryland. I love your show. Please tell me, where did God come from? Who made him? Also, why does God let all these little kids in hospitals suffer from cancer? Well, God didn't need anyone to make him. He has been from the very beginning. He always will be. So in the book of Exodus, when God appeared to Moses and said, okay, Moses, you're going to lead Israel out of Egypt, and I want you to go and talk to Pharaoh and tell him, let my people go. And Moses said, well, now wait a minute. I'm going to go back down there, and the people are going to ask me, who sent you? And what did God say? God said, I am that I am. Ia Asha Ia in the Hebrew language. Will be what I want to be, when, and always will be. Your follow-up question, why does God allow children to suffer? God doesn't cause cancer or suffering. He provides Christian doctors, nurses, and technicians that care for those who do become ill. But, you know, to be in the flesh, God didn't promise us that it would be a rose garden. He didn't say that man will never get sick or children will never get sick. He didn't promise that. And if you think he did in the Word, you're not familiar with the Word. But he also did promise us in 1 Corinthians chapter 10, verse 13, that there's nothing going to happen to you that's not common to man. That means that there's nothing going to happen to you that hasn't happened to somebody else. And that God will never allow you to be tempted above what you're able to handle without providing you a way out. I'll tell you, some of these little troopers in the hospitals that are sick with cancer, and I'm talking about children, they could probably teach us, a lot of us adults, about faith and about belief in God. and how to take the negative of life with a grain of salt and to make the best of the situation that you can. Clarence in California, First Epistle of John 2:18, there'll be many antichrist in the world. And then in Jude 1:6,

angels which left their own place of habitation and one in the world today? I'm not sure. Firstly, are we talking about the same people here? It would appear that Antichrist are born of women, but the angels that left their place of habitation and came into this world are not born of women. Okay, well, those of Jude 1:6 who left their habitation, you're right, were not born of woman. They are the Nephilim of Genesis chapter 6. They're called the sons of God there, the fallen angels, though. Nephilim in the Hebrew, the prime, Napha, which means full. And they refused to be born of woman. And for that, they've already been judged to death. And I'm not talking about death of the flesh. I'm talking about death of the soul. Now, when we're talking about the even now, there are many antichrists in the world. What it's talking about is there are many who, not necessarily the antichrist, but those who claim to be Christians is what we were being warned about in those scriptures. Jeanette from Missouri. And thank you for your kind comments. There is a scripture that I've wondered about for decades, and no one has ever been able to explain it. Matthew 24:28, for wheresoever the carcass is, there will the eagles be gathered together. And that eagles is a bad translation. It should have been translated the vultures. Wherever the carcasses are, that's where you'll find the vultures. Luke 17:37, Luke's account of this same event, I take this to mean where the bodies of the two witnesses are, Revelation 11:8, you will find the vultures gathered to watch and see what happens next. You remember, the people are going to be celebrating when the two witnesses are killed and lying in the open area. And are they going to bury them? No, they're not going to bury them. You see, they put Jesus in a sepulcher, and when they came back, he was gone. A lot of people don't believe he was resurrected. So they're not going to bury the two witnesses because they're going to be resurrected as well. And boy, I say, I look forward to when that happens, because you know what happens immediately after that? As they're ascending, Jesus Christ is descending back to us. The second advent begins. The Lord's Day begins. Kathy in Texas. And you're welcome, and question. You say God, in parentheses, Jesus died on the cross. Let's say Jesus died on the cross and took the stripes so that people and animals could be healed. Has God already healed us? We need to believe that he has the power to heal us and claim his promise of healing. Or do we pray for God's healing in each individual sickness? Thank you for making this clear. And the scripture you're talking to, Isaiah 53, and I'll repeat, Isaiah 53 verse 5, which states, with his stripes, prophecy of Christ on the cross, we are healed. Well, think spiritual, not so much physical. Our sins are cured because he endured the cross. We are all in the flesh. The flesh, as I mentioned a moment ago when the question about why does God allow children to suffer? Sickness is part of being in the flesh. Much of that sickness is brought upon us because we don't follow his health laws. We don't eat according to Leviticus chapter 11. What do you do when you are sick? Well, James chapter 5, verse 14 tells us that to gather the elders and anoint. Well, what do we anoint with? We anoint with the oil of our people, anointing oil, olive oil. Tony in Kentucky, I'm starting to go bald on the front of my head. Is there anything wrong with people shaving their head? There's nothing that I know of in God's word concerning shaving of the head. Now,

0: And people. Michael from Texas, what does the word Bible mean? And then you give like a cipher, basic instruction before leaving Earth. I like that. Have you ever heard this? And what do you think? My brother told me this. All words mean something. The word Bible is not in the King James Version Bible. And by the way, I like your cipher, basic instruction before leaving Earth. But the word Bible, if you just look it up in a Webster's dictionary, you'll learn that the Greek plural of the word biblion in the Greek means book. And it is a book. It's the book, the good book. Also, Byblos is an ancient Phoenician city from which papyrus came, which was the writing material that the scrolls were made out of the original manuscripts, for the most part. Samara in Florida, and Samara is 9 years old. I live in Florida. I have a question. What does it mean that 666 is marked so Satan can't get in our house? And I love your teaching. Well, I'm glad you love studying the Word of God. Well, let's talk about the 666 first. And we learn in Revelation chapter 13, verse 18, that the mark of the beast, that's the Antichrist, for those of you who know what it's talking about, that his number is 666. And he comes in the sixth seal, the sixth trump, and the sixth vial. And you're talking about to keep Satan out of your house. What we do to keep Satan out of our house is we order him out, and we don't ask him, we order him out in the name of Jesus Christ. You know, if you ask Satan to leave your house, what he's going to do? He's going to laugh at you. But if you order him out in the name of Jesus Christ, that you're exercising the power that Jesus gave you in Luke chapter 10, verses 17 and 18. Power over all of our enemies, that includes Satan. Isabel in New York. Why did the anger of the Lord burn against Israel and incite David against them to say, go number Israel and Judah? This is amazing. We were talking about this in the lecture where I mentioned that God gave David three choices because he did this. And you're right, it does say God was, continue. David then had to choose from the three things the prophet Gad spoke of. 7 years of famine, flee for 3 years from the face of your enemies, or 3 days of pestilence. May God bless you and thank you for that. Now, make a note of 2 Samuel chapter 24, verse 1, states that the Lord moved David, but in Chronicles, 1 Chronicles 21, 1, it states that Satan provoked David. I think it was the latter, and there's a second witness to that in James chapter 1, verses 13 and 14. And that is there it states that God cannot be tempted with evil, neither tempteth he any man. It's just not the nature of God to tempt people with evil. Satan will tempt. Maria in Oregon, I give my tithe and money, but people tell me that it's not necessary to give money. They tell me my tithe could also be time to help other people, but I was taught that to give 10% in money. Well, tithes, the very word in the Old Testament, if you take it back to the original language, means 10%. That's what a tithe is. What is the purpose of a tithe? The purpose is to make sure, ensure, that God's word continues to be taught. And therefore you tithe 10% of your income where you are taught God's word. Now, I think what you're thinking about or what the other person is telling you about doing good deeds for other people, I think that would be more considered an alm, A-L-M, as Jesus taught in Matthew chapter 6. And an alm can be something that is to benefit someone who is less fortunate than yourself. Bob in Louisiana, please explain Revelation chapter 11, verse 7. Well, the beast is the Antichrist. After the two witnesses have finished their testimony, the Antichrist makes war against them and kills them. And they lie in the street or the pata, the wide open area. And then verse 11, after 3.5 days, the spirit of life from God enters them and they ascend. Again, I look forward to that time, because what happens immediately after that, Jesus descends, the Lord's day, the millennium begins. I'm out of time. I want you all to know that I love you a great deal. Why? Because you enjoy studying God's word in depth. When your father looks down from heaven and he sees you reading the letter he wrote to you, it makes his day, you make his day, he's going to make yours. We are brought to you by your tithes and offerings. If we've helped you, help us keep coming to you and to reach out to others who are lost in this world of darkness. One thing most important, though, and it's this, you stay in your Father's Word every day. Every day in his Word is a good day, even with trouble. You know why? Because Jesus is the living Word.
1: 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Once again, that's Shepherd's Chapel, P.O. 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We invite you to join us for the next in-depth Bible study each weekday at the same time. Thank you for watching today's program, and God bless you.

The book of Ezekiel. What a fantastic study, this book of Ezekiel. The book of Ezekiel that covers, if you would, those vehicles, those circular discs. In the Hebrew, it states very clearly that that whirlwind with the color amber traced back to the Hebrew, highly polished bronze. What an exciting thing that God's word informs us on all things. Ezekiel, one of my favorite prophets of the Bible, probably more written, not probably, but absolutely more written on what will happen in the millennium age than even the book of Revelation. Ezekiel guiding you through it, what God will expect at the final battle, Armageddon and Haman Gog, recorded in this great prophecy. I know you're going to enjoy it, the book of Ezekiel.

0: Welcome to the Shepherd's Chapel Network Family Bible Study Hour with Pastor Dennis Murray. Wisdom is understanding God's Word. Pastor Murray's unique teaching approach brings God's Word alive with meaning as he takes you on a chapter-by-chapter, verse-by-verse study of God's letter to you, the Bible. And now, here is Pastor Dennis Murray.
1: Good day to you. God bless you. Welcome to Shepherd's Chapel. Welcome to this family Bible study hour. Ready to get back into our Father's Word here at the chapel? We're going to pick it up today, 1 Samuel chapter 20, verse 11. We invite you to get your Bible and join us if you'd care to. In our last lecture, we came to the fact that David had thrown out a fleece to the Lord. There was a feast that was coming, and David planned on hiding himself. And the fleece that David threw out was that if Saul inquired about David, that then Jonathan was to say, "Oh yes, I forgot to tell you, David asked me if he could go take leave and go to Bethlehem to celebrate the feast with his own family," the Bethlehem being David's home. And then if Saul's reaction was peaceful, then there was a reconciliation in the works, and that David could stay in Jerusalem and serve court in the army for Saul. But if Saul became angry, the deal was that then David would have to flee. And that's where we left off. David asked Jonathan one final time, that's Jonathan being Saul's son, of course, and David said, you know, "What is my crime? What have I done that Saul is trying to kill me?" I remember three times we tried to pin him to the wall with the javelin. He sent three groups of men to kill David at Ramah, the home of Samuel. And then finally Saul went himself. And what happened? The three groups and Saul all started prophesying at Naoth, which is one of the schools of the prophets. But Jonathan said, "You haven't done anything wrong. You have no sin against Saul, my father. And if he planned to do evil toward you," remember Jonathan and David were really, really close. They were like blood brothers. They loved each other as they loved themselves. And that's tight. But Jonathan said, "You know, if my dad Saul plans on doing anything to you, I would let you know." And that's where we pick it up today. Let's ask that word of wisdom in Yeshua's precious name. Father, we ask you to open eyes, open ears this day. 1 Samuel chapter 20, verse 11, and it reads, "And Jonathan said unto David, Come, and let us go out into the field. And they went out, both of them, into the field." Jonathan has a plan. And I think the reason they're going out away from the city is that the walls of Jerusalem had ears. By that I mean the servants of Saul were keeping a very close eye on David for sure, Jonathan as well, because Saul was beginning to suspicion that the close relationship between David and his son Jonathan was interfering with Jonathan's better judgment. So they're getting away from Saul's spies is the reason they're going out into the field. Verse 12, "And Jonathan said unto David, O Lord God of Israel," and this is a solemn invocation of God, and he's calling God to witness what he's about to say, "when I have sounded," or searched in the Hebrew, "my father," in other words, I've searched my father's intentions, "about tomorrow any time, or the third day," this is a three-day feast that was coming up, "and behold, if there be good toward David, and I then send not unto thee, and show it thee." As soon as I know what my father's intentions are, I will get word to you so that you know whether it's good or whether it's bad. Verse 13, "The Lord do so and much more to Jonathan," in other words, to myself, "but if it please my father to do the evil, then I will show it thee. I'm going to tell you either way. If it's good news, I'm going to tell you. If it's bad news, I'm going to tell you. And send thee away, that thou mayest go in peace, and the Lord be with thee, as he hath been with my father. And the Holy Spirit was upon Saul at one point in time. But God rejected Saul. Why? Because he didn't follow God's commandments. Not once, but on two different occasions. The Spirit of God was no longer on Saul, but the Spirit of God was on David. Verse 14. And thou shalt not only, while yet I live, show me the kindness of the Lord, that I die not. And this is a little hard to understand. What Jonathan is saying is this covenant is going to be applicable to more than just our lifetimes. And indeed, this covenant endured past the death of Jonathan. Verse 15. But also thou shalt not cut off thy kindness from my house forever, my family, in other words, forever. No, not when the Lord hath cut off the enemies of David, every one from the face of the earth. And we see confidence that Jonathan has in David's abilities here. He's not saying if you conquer all of your enemies. He's saying when you conquer all of your enemies. And no matter what, they were going to be friends. No matter what Saul's reaction was when he learned that David was absent from this feast. Verse 16. So Jonathan made a covenant with the house of David, saying, let the Lord even require it at the hand of David's enemies. And this, indeed, this covenant would endure for many, many years. Jonathan dies toward the end of 1 Samuel. But as we get into 2 Samuel, when David is finally not on the run for his life from Saul, and is king first over Judah for 7 years, and then becomes the king of Israel, David continued to show favor to the house of Jonathan, honoring this very covenant that we're reading about here. Jonathan had a son who was crippled from a very young age. When they were fleeing from the enemy at one point, one of the nurses dropped Mephibosheth, and he was crippled in his legs for life. And David took Mephibosheth by name into his own house, and he ate at the same table that David ate at. In other words, whatever David had for dinner, Mephibosheth had for dinner. It was a covenant that endured. Verse 17. And Jonathan caused David to swear again, because he loved him, for he loved him as he loved his own soul. He loved him as he loved himself. That's pretty strong love. The Septuagint reads that, and Jonathan caused David, or actually it says, again Jonathan swear unto David. And I don't think that's the case. I think Jonathan caused David to swear again, in other words, to swear his love for Jonathan again, to more or less put this covenant in concrete, in other words. Verse 18. Then Jonathan said to David, tomorrow is the new moon. That's the feast that we talked about in our last lecture. And thou shalt be missed, because thy seat will be empty. Saul is going to miss you for sure. And he's going to inquire about where you are. And if he's at peace with that, then it's going to be safe for David to stay in Jerusalem. If Saul becomes angry, then that's the sign for David to flee, to run for his life. Verse 19. And when thou hast stayed 3 days, that was the length of the feast after the new moon, remember, then thou shalt go down quickly or diligently and come to the place where thou didst hide thyself when the business was in hand. and shall remain by the stone Ezel. And this the business was in hand. In other words, when we were making these plans, go to that place which is by the stone Ezel. And again, this is all out away from Jerusalem because Saul has so many spies continually watching David. And they're trying, you know, see, it would be very dangerous for Jonathan if Saul knew that Jonathan was conspiring with David. Saul wants David dead. He's made that clear on many occasions. And if he found out that his own son was doing it, it would probably be off with Jonathan's head. So they're being very covert in their actions. Verse 20, "And I will shoot three arrows on the side thereof, as though I shot at a mark." I'm going to launch three arrows by the stone Ezel as though I was shooting at a target. The Benjamites were always known to be excellent marksmen with a bow, very accomplished with the bow. 21. So, of course, my point, Jonathan being the son of Saul, is a Benjamite. 21. "And behold, I will send a lad," a young boy, "saying, go find out the arrows." In other words, go get the arrows, or go and look where the arrows landed. "If I expressly say unto the lad, behold, the arrows are on this side of thee, take them. Then come thou," and he's speaking to David here, not the lad, "for there is peace to thee and no hurt, as the Lord liveth." If Jonathan states to the boy, no, the arrows are on this side toward Jonathan, and if that's the case, then it's okay for you, David, to come toward Jonathan and to return to Jerusalem. Verse 22. "But if," Jonathan continues, "I say thus unto the young man, behold, the arrows are beyond thee." They're on the other side, farther away. "Go thy way, for the Lord hath sent thee away." If the arrows are on, if I say to the young boy, no, go further, the arrows are away, then David, you go further away as well. That's the sign. 23. "And as touching the matter which thou and I have spoken of, behold, the Lord be between thee and me forever." May the Lord be between us as judge and witness. And this also could be, this is our covenant, and this is an eternal secret, in other words. You see, even this boy that's being involved unknowingly in this conspiracy, the one that Jonathan's going to utilize to get the message to David, would be in danger if Saul knew that he was participating willingly in helping David. This is an eternal secret between Jonathan and David. Verse 24. "So David hid himself in the field. And when the new moon was come," the feast day, "the king sat him down to eat meat." King Saul sat down to eat of the sacrificial meal, which would be prepared to celebrate the feast. David is not in attendance. "And the king sat upon his seat, as at other times, even upon a seat by the wall." In the Hebrew, this is, he sat in his seat at the top. In other words, the king obviously would be at the seat, the highest place of honor. "And Jonathan arose, and Abner sat by Saul's side, and David's place was empty." Abner, of course, is Saul's general. And he's more than just a general. He's a relative. He's the first cousin of Saul. Now, Jonathan probably was sitting next to his father Saul, and when he saw Abner coming, he yielded his seat, being the seat next to the king, was another place of honor, obviously, so that Abner could take that seat. 26. Nevertheless, Saul spake not anything that day. He didn't say anything concerning David not being present for the feast. For he thought, something hath befallen him. He is not clean. Surely he is not clean. And if someone were in an unclean state at one of the feasts, they were not able or allowed to partake of the sacrificial meal because they were in an unclean state. So Saul is just thinking, well, perhaps David defiled himself in some way and he won't be here today, but surely David will be here tomorrow. And it came to pass on the morrow, which was the second day of the month, that David's place was empty. The seat was vacant. And Saul said unto Jonathan his son, wherefore cometh not the son of Jesse to meat, neither yesterday nor today? And he knows Jonathan and David are very, very close. They have a very brotherly relationship. He knew that if anyone knew where David was, that it would be Jonathan. So that's the reason he's asking Jonathan. And Jonathan answered Saul, David earnestly asked leave of me to go to Bethlehem. He asked for my permission to take leave and to go to Bethlehem and spend the feast day with his family. And he said, David, and Jonathan speaking for David, and David said, in other words, let me go, I pray thee, for our family hath a sacrifice in the city. And my brother, this probably being Eliab, the eldest of his brothers, this indicates that David's father probably was getting quite up in years, and Eliab had assumed the head of the household in calling the family together for this feast. He hath commanded me to be there. And now, if I have found favor in thine eyes, let me get away, let me go. I pray thee, and see my brethren, therefore he cometh not unto the king's table. I let him go to spend the feast day with his family in Bethlehem. Jonathan's walking a fine line here as far as making his father angry. Verse 30. Then Saul's anger was kindled against Jonathan, and he said unto him, thou son of the perverse, rebellious woman, do not I know that thou hast chosen the son of Jesse to thine own confusion, and unto the confusion of thy mother's nakedness? Now, this is really a low blow to Jonathan. He's not only attacking David, he's not only attacking Jonathan, he's attacking Jonathan's mother. That he's the son of a perverse and rebellious woman means that you are a perverse and rebellious son. Verse 31. And as long as the son of Jesse liveth upon the ground, thou shalt not be established, nor thy kingdom. Wherefore now send and fetch him unto me, for he shall surely die. Now this indicates that Saul is finally aware of who Samuel anointed to be his replacement. He said in this verse, the son of Jesse, that's David, as long as David is alive, you're not going to have your kingdom established, assuming that he was the heir apparent. But that wasn't going to happen anyway. Why? Because that wasn't in God's plan. David had been anointed the king of Israel. Jonathan, remember when Saul was supposed to meet Samuel at Gilgal? He was supposed to wait 7 days until Samuel came, and then they would make sacrifice, and then Samuel would tell Saul what to do. Well, Saul's army was dwindling fast. He had a lot of desertions, and he decided that he better go ahead and make sacrifice himself, which he did. And for that, Samuel said, that's a very foolish thing that you've done. And as a result, your family, your sons, will not inherit the kingship of Israel. And that is the way it was. Verse 32. And Jonathan answered Saul his father and said unto him, Wherefore shall he be slain? Question. What hath he done? Jonathan being the voice of reason over and over with Saul. What did David do that he angered you? He served you well when he played the harp to calm that evil spirit that was in you. He served you well as your armor bearer. When not one of the army of Israel would stand up and fight against the giant Goliath, David, being just 16 or 17 at the time, took the giant on and killed him, giving Israel a great victory. He served Saul well as a captain of thousands and had tremendous success over the armies of the Philistines. Saul killed his thousands. David killed his tens of thousands. The ladies would sing. What has David done? Saul continues to ask. And Saul cast a javelin at him to smite him. He cast a javelin at his own son, whereby Jonathan knew that it was determined of his father to slay David. He realized that Saul wasn't going to change his mind. All that remained for him to do at this point was to communicate to David that Saul's anger was kindled and therefore he needs to flee for his life. I mentioned earlier that the Benjamites were known for their skill with a bow and arrow. They certainly weren't very good with the javelin because three times Saul tried to pin David against the wall. Here he tried to smite his own son Jonathan against the wall and he failed on all four counts. Either the Benjamites were not good with javelin or at least this one Benjamite was not good with a javelin. Verse 34. So Jonathan arose from the table in fierce anger. His righteous indignation was up, and did eat no meat the second day of the month, for he was grieved for David, because his father had done him shamed, had shamed not only Jonathan, he had also shamed Jonathan's mother, and he had also shamed his best friend David. And it came to pass in the morning that Jonathan went out into the field at the time appointed with David and a little lad with him. It's to going to near the rock or stone Ezel, which had been agreed upon beforehand. Verse 36. And he said unto his lad, Run, find out now the arrows which I shoot. And as the lad ran, he shot an arrow beyond him. No doubt Saul's spies were keeping a close eye on what was going on at this point. Again, Saul suspicioning that Jonathan was in conspiracy with David. And when the lad was come to the place of the arrow which Jonathan had shot, Jonathan cried after the lad and said, Is not the arrow beyond you, beyond thee? That's the signal. The arrow is further away from me. David, you go further away from me as well. Flee. Run for your life. Saul is not going to reconcile. Saul is not going to change his mind. And Jonathan cried after the lad, Make speed, haste, stay not. And this is being said to the lad for the sake of for Saul's spies. This is the message from Jonathan to David. Make speed, haste, stay not. And Jonathan's lad gathered up the arrows and came to his master. Again, Jonathan was talking to David, not the lad, when he said, Make speed, haste, stay not. It's time for you to flee, David. Run for your life. But the lad knew not anything. Only Jonathan and David knew the matter. It was a covenant of secrecy. Again, it would have been very dangerous for this lad, this boy, to know what was going on, because then he would have been part of the conspiracy in Saul's eyes. And Jonathan gave his artillery unto his lad, and said unto him, Go carry them to the city. And the artillery, of course, being his bow and arrows and the quiver, his weapons, in other words. And Jonathan here is protecting the lad. He doesn't want the lad to know anything about what's going on in this conspiracy he has with David. Jonathan was probably absolutely heartbroken at this point. He sent the lad away so that he might have a few last words with David before he starts his journey fleeing from Saul. Jonathan thinks that this is the last time he will see David. It will not be the last time that he sees and speaks with David. Verse 41. And as soon as the lad was gone, David arose out of a place toward the south, and fell on his face to the ground, and bowed himself three times. And they kissed one another, Jonathan and David, and wept one with another until David exceeded. In other words, until David lost control of his emotions. Now, consider, David's a young man still at this point in time. What has he lost? Well, he's lost his family. He's going to be fleeing from that. He's lost his king. He's lost Saul. He's lost his wife, Michal. He's lost his country, because he's going to be fleeing at sometimes even outside of the geographical area of Israel. Lastly, he lost his best friend, Jonathan. 1 Corinthians chapter 10, verse 13, we learn there that there's nothing that's going to happen to us that's not common to man. In other words, there's nothing going to happen to you that hasn't happened to someone else before, and it's going to happen to someone else after it happens to you. But the Lord will never tempt you above what you're able to handle without providing you with a way out. Well, evidently God thought that David could handle quite a bit, because that's what's been placed on David's plate. Verse 42. And Jonathan said to David, Go in peace, for as much as we have sworn both of us in the name of the Lord being our witness to our covenant, saying, The Lord be between me and thee, the Lord be our witness and our judge, and between my seed, between my family, and thy seed forever, between your family and my family. And Jonathan went into the city, returned to Jerusalem, and David has begun a long, long journey. And think about this. He has nothing. He has basically the shirt on his back as he begins this journey. He does have one thing, though, with him other than the shirt on his back. The Lord is with him. And that's what I want you to remember, is that the Lord will provide for his anointed. He watches out for his anointed. He watches out for his elect. Chapter 21, verse 1, David, this kind of begins the second phase in David's life. On the run from Saul. Chapter 21, verse 1. Then came David to Nob to Ahimelech the priest. He's the high priest, to be exact. And Ahimelech was afraid at the meeting of David, and said unto him, Why art thou alone, and no man with thee? He undoubtedly recognized David. He knew he was the king's son-in-law. He knew he was a captain of thousands, and he thinks it's suspicious that David is showing up with no servants with him. Where are your men, is what Ahimelech is asking. Now, important to realize too, Ahimelech is of the house of Eli. Levi as well, but Eli more importantly. And the point I want to make, you remember in chapter 2 of this book, 1 Samuel, Eli was the high priest. He was of the house of Ithamar, which Ahimelech is as well. What did he do? Well, he was undisciplined as the high priest. He had two sons, Hophni and Phinehas, and he allowed them to steal portions of the sacrifices that belonged to the offerer, to the people. He allowed them to steal portions that belonged to God. The fat belonged to God. They wanted some for themselves. They went so far that they had intercourse, sexual intercourse, with the women who came to serve at the tabernacle. God was very angry. He sent a prophet, a man of God, to Eli in chapter 2 of this same book. And he said, there's not going to be a priest of your family line that gets gray-headed. In other words, you're not going to have anyone that can serve as the high priest. Ahimelech, what happens to he and his family is the judgment on the house of Eli coming to pass. Verse 2. And David said unto Ahimelech the priest, the king hath commanded me a business, and hath said unto me, let no man know anything of the business whereabout I send thee, and what I have commanded thee, and I have appointed my servants to such and such a place. I've told my servants, the men who you are asking about, where are your men? I assigned them to meet me and wait for me at such and such a place, at a specified location. Now, David's stretching the truth there. In fact, that's an out-and-out lie. I'm on the king's business, and he told me not to tell any man what that business is. But let's go a couple more verses, and we'll stop for today. Verse 3. Now therefore, what is under thine hand, David asks Ahimelech, give me 5 loaves of bread in mine hand, or what there is present, or whatever you have that you can spare. David has absolutely nothing. 5 loaves of bread would probably get him, suffice him for 2 or 3 days. He doesn't have enough there for men who are waiting to meet him at such and such a place. Now, it's possible that David had a follower or two with him, because as we see that he is on the run from Saul, men gather to him that know David, that respect David for the courageous warrior that he was, and also the fact that God had left Saul, and Saul was not a righteous king any longer. Verse 5. And the priest answered David and said, there is no common bread, no common bread opposed to holy bread, under mine hand, but there is hallowed bread, there's show bread, if the young men have kept themselves at least from women. If the men who are with you waiting at the designated point haven't been with women, in other words, they're in an unclean state, then I'll give you the showbread. The showbread was replaced once a week. It was placed on a table just outside the Holy of Holies when there was a tabernacle. But then each week, every 7th day, the priest replaced the showbread. And then the priests were to eat the showbread. But in this case, Ahimelech is giving the showbread to David. This is going to cost Ahimelech dearly. It's going to cost a good number of the priest and his family dearly. And, David expressed regret at what happened to Ahimelech, and that he basically was the cause of it. But remember, this is all in God's control. That judgment on Eli's house, that there's not going to be a man old enough to serve as the high priest, is about to be carried out. got a short message. We'll ask you to listen a moment, won't you please?
0: The Mark of the Beast on CD is our free introductory offer to you. 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It's getting late in the game. You need to know what the Mark of the Beast is. 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Christ said in Mark 13, 23, "Behold, I have foretold you all things." 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Box 416, Gravette, Arkansas, 72736. Don't be deceived by Satan.
1: Welcome back. We're glad you could join back with us. Let's have the 800 number, please. 800-643-4645. That number good throughout Puerto Rico, the U.S., and Canada. If you have a biblical question that you'd like to pose to be answered on the air, feel free to call that number and leave your question. Please don't ask questions about a specific individual, denomination, or organization by name. We teach God's Word in positive format. Throwing out negative about others by name serves no purpose. We simply won't do it. We'll let God's Word do the teaching, the correcting, and the healing, fully capable of all three. If you're studying via the Internet somewhere around the world and not able to use that 800 number, your announcer at the end of the hour will give you our mailing address. Quite all right to mail your questions in, being the point. Got a prayer request? We can do away with the telephone number. You don't need a telephone. You don't need a mailing address. Your Heavenly Father is there for you 24 hours a day, 7 days a week. Anytime that you want to talk with Him, you can do so in prayer. And, you know, I kind of get tickled when they say, well, kids, you can't pray in school. You youngsters, when you are in school and you want to pray, you go right ahead and pray. You don't have to close your eyes. You don't have to get down on your knees. Talk to your Father. You want a little help on that test that you're taking in geography? Ask God. He'll be there for you. And if you trust and have confidence in Him. We do have these prayer requests, Father. We come united as one in the name of your Son, Jesus Christ, Father. We ask you to look down upon these. You know their needs, Father. Problem marriages, financial difficulties. You know, Father, if it is your will, a special blessing on each of these. We also lift up our military troops who are in harm's way around the world, Father. We ask you to watch over, guide, direct, touch, heal in Jesus' precious name. Amen and thank you, Father. All right, let's get to some questions. First up today, we have Jeanette from Georgia. Can Satan read minds? And the answer to that is no, he can't read your mind. Pastor Arnold Murray did a message some years back entitled Heart Knower. Heart in the languages you could also translate as mind. And God is a mind knower, a mind reader, if you will. Satan does not have that capability. Pastor Murray takes you on almost an hour Bible study concerning that subject. That's CD 30927 entitled Heart Knower. Diane from Arkansas, how do I rid this hate in my heart for certain politicians and other people who seem to want to do great harm to America? Well, understand, Diane, that there is no power that is not ordained of God. In other words, God wanted that person in that position, or they wouldn't be in that position. You can read that in Romans chapter 13, verse 1. Let every soul be subject to higher powers, for there is no power but of God. The powers be that be are ordained of God. He puts people where He wants them, and that's the reason that they're there. Charles in Idaho, where in the Bible is it that says, he who digs a pit will fall in it. Well, Proverbs chapter 26, verse 27 gets that said, and you kind of paraphrase that, but again, Proverbs 26, 27. In other words, if you go causing trouble, then it's going to fall back on you. Bob in Iowa, I have a mental issue that I take medication for, and in the past I asked Satan to come into my life, but now I have asked God to forgive me. Will God forgive me? Yes, absolutely. If you repent, which means to have a sincere change of heart, you can't con God. He knows your heart and your mind. He knows when you're trying to con him, in other words. But all you, and you, if you've already, you said, I asked God to forgive me, you've probably already been forgiven, Bob. But Acts chapter 3, verse 19 states, repent that your sins can be blotted out. That word blotted out in the Greek is exalepho, and it means to erase. In other words, it's like they never existed before. And of course, it's impossible that anyone has committed the unforgivable sin at this point in time, so anything can be forgiven, with that one exception of murder, as we learn in the first epistles of John, chapter 3, verse 15, that a murderer can't be forgiven while they're in the flesh. Why? Because capital punishment, they're to be sent to the Father, which is where the real trial, judgment will be made. Jim in Ohio, I'm asking a question in regards to organ transplant. Is it a sin in God's eyes to receive a transplant? If so, how does one ask for forgiveness? It is my understanding that it's a sin to consume the blood of a man. So in doing a transplant, you must have blood transfusions. I feel I have sinned against the Lord. Please advise. It is a sin to eat anything in its blood, not particularly that. A man of bloods is also in the Old Testament a murderer, is what that's talking about. So organ transplants and blood transfusions are not committing sin in God's eyes. What a gift that someone can give, that, you know, eyes that you're not going to ever need again. Once you are clinically or biologically dead, you don't need your flesh anymore. You've already stepped out into your spiritual body. And if some part of that flesh that you're leaving behind can be used by someone else that might possibly save their life, in the case of a heart transplant or a kidney transplant, or give someone sight who is blind through the donation of cornea, what a great gift. Blood transfusions have saved a lot of lives in combat situations. And, you know, someone who is wounded in war, most of the deaths are caused by people bleeding out. And without blood transfusions, they would die. Tammy in Georgia. My daughter was 30 years old when she died. Then 2 years later, her husband died. Now my two grandkids are asking questions as to why did God take their parents. Well, I wish you had stated how old the children are, but I would explain that God needed their help in heaven. God's building an army to return with Jesus Christ. Revelation chapter 19, start along about verse 11 and the following verses. And let them know that they will see their parents again, that this is not a permanent separation, that once we step out of these flesh bodies, we're in spiritual bodies. And those spiritual bodies are very much alive. We don't have a God of the dead. We have a God of the living. Vernie in Virginia. Revelation chapter 20, verse 12. How many books are there besides the book of life? does every individual have their own book, or is it just one big book? And in Revelation 20:12, it states that the books, plural, were opened, and then there was another book that was open entitled the Book of Life. It doesn't say how many of the other books they were, but what are these books? Well, when we die, our works go with us. Revelation chapter 14, verse 13. That's all you can take with you. I don't care if you're a billionaire. You're not going to take your $1 billion with you when you die. You are going to take your works, whether good, bad, or ugly. Your works do go with you. And all those works are written down in these books. And what's going on there in Revelation chapter 20? The great white throne judgment. And the books are opened. And

In other words, what each individual did in the flesh, and then were judged by those works, not our faith, but those works. Hope that helps. The Book of Life, you want to make sure your name is in that book, because those are the ones who go into the eternity. Others, you've got a possibility of going into the lake of fire, which is the second death, the death of the soul. God's the judge. Robert in Louisiana, what verses in the Bible can be used for seed planting, and please explain? Well, I like to plant a seed by making a comment such as, isn't it interesting that there is no apple tree in the Garden of Eden in the book of Genesis? And then just leave it at that. And the people probably have been taught falsely, incorrectly, all their life that Eve took a bite out of the apple and that's the reason for all the problems. And then they'll get to thinking about that. They'll pull out their, hopefully pull out their King James Version Bible and look in the Garden of Eden and say, whoa, he was right. There is no apple tree in the Garden of Eden. And then they'll come back and start asking questions. That's when you have a chance to follow up and make sure that that seed, with God's watering the former and latter rain, germinates and grows into a plant capable of producing fruit of its own. Oliver in Georgia and says, I'm 7 years old. It's summertime for me. When it's summertime, I go to my Mimi's house. When I'm at my Mimi's house, I watch Shepherd's Chapel. I have a question. How did the burning bush get on fire? Well, that's a good question, Oliver. And then Oliver's talking about in Exodus chapter 3, verse 2, where Moses passed by the Lord and the Lord appeared or manifested himself. That means the Lord made it to where Moses could see him in the burning bush. And that shouldn't surprise us, though, that that God would appear as a burning bush, because we learn in Hebrews chapter 12, verse 29, that God is a consuming fire. That fire has always been and it always will be. Nobody had to set that bush on fire. Lizzie in Georgia, and she says, I'm 8 years old. I bet Lizzie and Oliver are brother and sister. I go to my grandma's house over the summer. I have one sister and two brothers. We always watch Shepherd's Chapel. I appreciate all you do in teaching. Well, I appreciate you liking the teaching. I have a question. When heaven comes down to earth, will we get to hug Jesus? Yes, we will get to hug Jesus when he returns to earth. And I'm glad you know that Jesus comes to earth and that we're not flying away in the false rapture. You kids keep studying. I'm proud of you. Patty in Kentucky, please tell me where it is in the Bible that a woman can divorce her husband if he prevents her from worshiping God. I know it's somewhere. Well, it doesn't really say divorce, but I think that what you're thinking about, if you take a look at 1 Corinthians chapter 7, verse 15, I think that's the scripture you're looking for. That's 1 Corinthians chapter 7, verse 15. And the 1 Corinthians chapter 7, the whole chapter, deals with relationships. And that, starting in verse 15, it's talking about a relationship where one of the couple is a believer and the other is not. Missy in Idaho, how can we be sure the Christian Bible is truth and the way to God and not another religion and their manuscript? Well, that's called faith, Missy. And you know, faith, how do I increase my faith? Well, God's Word tells you how to increase your faith. You read about it in Romans chapter 10, verse 17. Faith cometh by hearing, and hearing by the

casting lots, gambling for the raiment, the clothing of Jesus. That was written almost 1,000 years before the actual crucifixion. Man cannot write something 1,000 years before it happens and it come to pass. God can. Rufus in Missouri, do you have to be baptized to go to heaven? Many preachers, teachers, reverends incorrectly teach that John 3:15, which states that you have to be born of water to enter the kingdom of God. They teach that that means that you have to be baptized incorrectly. What that's talking about in John chapter 3, verse 5, is that you have to be born in the flesh. What's the first thing happens when a woman is getting ready to birth a child? Her water breaks. So being born of water means being born into the flesh. As opposed to the Nephilim, the fallen angels, who refused to be born of woman. Genesis chapter 6, Jude chapter 1, verse 6. They left their habitation, heaven, and came to earth, and they went into the daughters of Adam, and freak giants were the result. Geber, that's what Goliath was a descendant of them. Another point on baptism, Luke 23:39 and the following verses, there were two malefactors who were crucified at the same time Christ was crucified. One of them believed on Christ, and Jesus said to him, "This day I will see you in paradise." Do you think that criminal had been down to the Jordan and John the Baptist baptized him? I rather doubt it. Jazz in New Jersey. Cool name, Jazz in New Jersey. Is the pastor suggesting that when Cain took a wife in the land of Nod, that there were other people on earth in the land of Nod besides Adam and Eve's family? Well, he isn't suggesting. He's making a statement. Or better yet, God's word states in Genesis chapter 4, verse 16, that Cain left the Garden of Eden. He went east to the land of Nod. He took a wife there. Well, wait a minute. How could Cain go to the land of Nod? Who was Nod? And who was the woman that he took to wife? It certainly wasn't of Adam and Eve's family, because you see Adam's genealogy in Genesis chapter 5. Cain's genealogy, which is mixed with the six-day creation, you'll find in Genesis chapter 4. Next up, Sandra from Oklahoma. Does a person need to be rebaptized if they were baptized at the age of 12? The decision was mine. The church no longer exists, and I have been attending another church, and they want me to be baptized again. Ephesians 5 states there's one faith, one Lord, and one baptism. Absolutely correct. Is there any place in the Bible that states what church, if believing in the Lord and his Son, following the Bible, does this account for anything? Well, I would ask those who of the church that you're attending that want you to be rebaptized what you just asked there at the end. I would also point out Ephesians 5. I would also point out Hebrews chapter 6, verses 4, 5, and 6, which is the teaching of Paul. And Paul said, you know, once you're saved and you come up short, you fall short, repent. You don't need to be baptized again. To do so is like being, or is like re-crucifying Jesus on the cross. Once on the cross was enough. So, you know, that's your decision, Sandra, as to whether, how badly do you want to join that church. If that church is teaching what you're saying they're teaching, I don't think I'd want to join it. Personal opinion. Lee from Illinois. What are the steps for the people on the wrong side of the gulf, those that didn't repent before death? Do they go to the millennium and so on? And yes, I think those who did not have a chance to hear the truth in the flesh will be in the millennium. It's going to be a great time of

0: teaching. I'm out of time. I do love you all a great deal. Why? Because you enjoy studying God's Word. And you know, when the Lord looks down and he sees you reading the letter that he wrote to you, the Bible, it makes his day. You make his day, he's going to make yours. We are brought to you by your tithes and offerings. If we've helped you, help us keep coming to you and to reach out to others who are lost in this world of darkness. One thing most important, though, it's this. You stay in his Word every day. Every day in your Father's Word is a good day, even with trouble. Do you know why? It's because Jesus, Yeshua, he is the living Word.
1: 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Once again, that's Shepherd's Chapel, P.O. 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

Genesis 1:46, the first six chapters in God's Word. The world that was. Did you realize there was a world age before this one? Same old world, different age. The creation itself. When were the races created? You see, all the races were created separately, and you'll find that documented in these particular CDs. How and what was the sin in the garden? It will be discussed in this series also. This is a must for the serious Bible scholar, for if you do not understand how it was in the beginning, you certainly will never understand the end. I think you will find this series very rewarding and certainly will answer questions that no doubt you have always wondered about. Genesis 1:46. Hey, I know you're going to enjoy this series.

0: Welcome to the Shepherd's Chapel Network Family Bible Study Hour with Pastor Dennis Murray. Wisdom is understanding God's Word. Pastor Murray's unique teaching approach brings God's Word alive with meaning as he takes you on a chapter-by-chapter, verse-by-verse study of God's letter to you, the Bible. And now, here is Pastor Dennis Murray.
1: Good day to you. God bless you. Welcome to Shepherd's Chapel. Welcome to this family Bible study hour. Ready to get back into our Father's Word here at the chapel? We invite you to get your Bible and join us if you care to. We're going to pick it up today. 1 Samuel chapter 21, verse 5. And with chapter 21, we begin another phase of David, King David's life. That is the phase where he's on the run for his life from Saul and Saul's servants, the armies of Saul. And I kind of think David is searching for some guidance from our Heavenly Father at this point in his life. I mean, he has nothing but the shirt on his back. And he goes, where did he go? The first place. He went to Ahimelech, the high priest. And I think he's looking not only for some assistance because all he has is the shirt on his back, but he's also looking, hoping for some guidance from our Heavenly Father. That's one thing that David, all the future kings of Judah and some of the kings of Israel would be compared to David as far as whether they walked with the Lord as King David did. Not once did, you know, David wasn't perfect, don't get me wrong. We're going to see some terrible things that he did when we get to 2 Samuel. In my opinion, they were terrible. But he's human, and he's in the flesh. But not once did David get into idolatry. Not once did he turn away from the Lord. And he trusted the Lord and had confidence in the Lord. I think that's part of the reason that he went to Ahimelech. But Ahimelech, the high priest, was a little suspicious. You know, here David shows up alone, has no weapons with him. All he has is basically the shirt on his back. And Ahimelech asked, you know, what's going on and why are you here? And David said, he lied actually to Ahimelech. He said, you know, the king sent me on some business and you asked where my men are. Well, I told them to wait for me at such and such a place that I'll catch up with them there. But then he's asking for bread as we left off our last lecture. And Ahimelech, the high priest, said, I don't have any common bread or normal bread that people would normally eat, consume for food, but I do have the hallowed bread. And that, of course, would be the show bread. And if you translate that literally, it means the bread of the face. And it was to be eaten strictly by the priest and only in the holy place. But Ahimelech told David, well, if the men with you haven't been with women, in other words, they haven't defiled themselves through intercourse, then I'll give you the showbread. And that's where we left off in our last lecture. Let's ask that word of wisdom in Yeshua's precious name. Father, we ask you to open eyes, open ears this day. We pick it up, 1 Samuel chapter 21, verse 5. And David answered the priest, Ahimelech, and said unto him, of a truth, women have been kept from us about these 3 days. For the 3 days since I left Jerusalem, I nor any of my men have been with women. And the vessels of the young men are holy. This means that our clothing is also clean and not defiled. And the bread is in a manner common. Yea, though it were sanctified this day in the vessel. And this kind of loses it. What David is claiming here is to be on a royal mission for Saul, who is the anointed of God. Even though God has rejected Saul, he's still seen by the people as God's anointed. Verse 6. So the priest gave him hallowed bread, the showbread. For there was no bread there but the showbread that was taken from before the Lord to put hot bread in the day when it was taken away. Now, For those of you not familiar with the tabernacle, in the most inner part of the tabernacle, you would have the Holy of Holies, where the Ark of the Covenant would normally be kept. At this point in time, the Mosaic tent is at Nob, but the Ark is at Kirjath-Jearim, so the Ark is not there. But then normally in the tabernacle, just outside the Holy of Holies, you would have the menorah, the seven candlesticked candle holder. You would also have showbread table, which the showbread would be replaced every 7 days. And there was one loaf of showbread, or wafer, probably better said, of showbread, because it was unleavened, for each of the tribes of Israel. And when they stacked them on the showbread table, the priest, when I say they, there would be two stacks of six, one on each end of the showbread table. And also you would have the altar of incense offering in that immediate area as well. And that's what it meant, was taken from before the Lord. That's what they were talking about, from before the Holy of Holies, although at this point in time it's not there. So we see Ahimelech is kind of stretching the law considerably here. The showbread was to be eaten by the priest only, and they're kind of saying, well, they are on a royal mission for God's anointed, so we'll let that be. But then it was supposed to be eaten in the holy place, not to leave the holy place, that being the inner court, but David's going to be allowed to take it to give it to his men. Verse 7. Now a certain man of the servants of Saul was there that day detained before the Lord, and his name was Doeg the Edomite. He was of Esau, the chiefest of the herdmen that belonged to Saul. Now this is trouble waiting to happen. Doeg is no doubt favored by Saul, or he wouldn't be the chiefest of the herdmen. And you know that he's going to tell Saul what's going on, that Ahimelech is assisting David. In Psalm 52, the title of Psalm 52 is concerning Doeg, when he told Saul that Ahimelech was helping David. You might make a note of that. Now, why was Doeg detained with the priest? Well, there could be several reasons for that. One, that he might be there for a purification. Another possibility would be that he was converting. He was an Edomite, which is not of the tribes of Israel. He had a different religion, and maybe he converted to the religion of Israel, the Hebrews. Another reason that he could possibly be detained with the priest, if he was suspected of having leprosy. That would be another reason that someone would have to stay for the priest to observe the leprosy to see if it had grown and make a determination if it was indeed leprosy at all. In Doeg also we see a type for the Antichrist. Verse 8. And David said unto Ahimelech, And is there not here under thine hand spear or sword? For I have neither brought my sword nor my weapons with me, because the king's business required haste. Now, does that sound like that's the truth to you? David, a warrior, killed tens of thousands of Philistines, the women of Israel sang when he returned, and he left his weapons. I don't think he would have been in that big of a hurry. He's, again, stretching the truth at best. Verse 9. And the priest said, The sword of Goliath the Philistine, whom thou slewest in the valley of Elah, behold, it is here wrapped in a cloth behind the ephod. If thou wilt take that, take it, for there is no other save that here. And David said, There is none like that, give it to me. And after all, if anyone should be entitled to that sword, it would certainly be David, in that he was the only one of Israel who had the brass to stand up to the giant Goliath and slew him and took his sword away from him and cut off his head with it. Now, this the cloth behind the ephod, it's wrapped in cloth behind the ephod. This, in other words, it was kept in a very honored or prized place. The ephod contained the Urim and the Thummim, of which the people inquired of the Lord through the priest. Verse 10, "And David arose and fled that day for fear of Saul, and went to Achish, the king of Gath." Now, wait a minute. Who was Goliath, the Philistine giant? He was the champion of Gath. And David's running to the Philistines? Perhaps he thought that it had been enough time had passed since he slew Goliath that the people wouldn't recognize him. I think at this point in David's life, he's confused, really, and he never lost confidence in the Lord, don't take me wrong, but he doesn't know what the Lord wants him to do. He needs some guidance from a prophet of God. The Lord needs to tell him what to do. That's soon to come about. But here he's gone to Achish, the king of Gath, the home of the giant, the Philistine, Goliath. And remember, the ladies of Israel sang, "Saul has killed his thousands, David has killed his tens of thousands," and we're talking about Philistines. Verse 11, "And the servants of Achish said unto him, Is not this David the king of the land? Did they not sing one to another of him in dances, saying, Saul hath slain his thousands, and David his tens of thousands?" Now, they call him the king of the land. They don't have any inkling that Samuel has anointed David the king of Israel. What this means is that by his deeds, they see him as the king of the land, in that he slew their champion, Goliath, and also tens of thousands of Philistines. Now, remember, these Philistines that David slew were probably the brothers, fathers, uncles, sons of the very Philistines who are saying, "Wait a minute, I think I recognize that man. That's David." And David laid up these words in his heart. He listened to what they were saying and was mulling it over in his mind, and was sore afraid of Achish, the king of Gath, and a lot of others besides Goliath. He'd killed the champion of Gath and a lot of others besides. Well, what will David do? He's kind of in a pickle here. And we're going to see David was very quick thinker on his feet. Verse 13, "And he changed his behavior before them and feigned himself." This means he acted mad in their hands, "and scrabbled," he made marks, "on the doors of the gate, and let his spittle fall down upon his beard." Now this was very sharp of David. They were about to, when they say the "in their hands," this means they were physically trying to subdue David, and no doubt had they done so, they probably would have killed him. But what does he do? He acts like he's crazy, scrabbling senseless writings and marks on the gate of the city of Gath, letting spittle or drool run down his beard. Verse 14, "Then said Achish unto his servants, Lo, ye see the man is mad. Wherefore then have ye brought him to me?" Why are you bringing this crazy man in my presence, the king of Gath is saying. And at this point in time, Achish probably thinks David is crazy for coming to Gath in the first place. Verse 15, "Have I need of a madman? Have I need of madmen that ye have brought this fellow to play the madman in my presence? Shall this fellow come into my house? Do you think I want to invite him over for dinner? He's clearly out of his mind. Get him out of here. Now, Achish will eventually, though, befriend David. In fact, he gives David a city in the land of the Philistines so that he would have a place to encamp and to be safe, if you will, from the armies of Saul. David was very wise, but he's hurting at this point in his life. I mean, he's lost everything. He lost his family. That will be short-lived. That's about to be remedied in chapter 22. But he lost his king, his country, his wife, his best friend, Jonathan. Basically, again, all he has is the shirt on his back. But he does have faith and confidence in the Lord, and the Lord will provide his needs. David expresses his state of mind in writing during this period of time. Make a note if you'd like to make a side study, Psalm 34, Psalm 52, which I mentioned is entitled When Doeg Told Saul About What Ahimelech Had Done, and then also Psalm 56, that's Psalm 34, 52, and 56. Chapter 22, David finds himself hiding in a cave, and his family comes to him. Let's go with chapter 22, verse 1. David therefore departed thence, from Gath and Achish, meaning, and escaped to the cave Adullam. And this cave is mentioned in the title of the Psalm 57. Adullam, the cave Adullam, is also mentioned in Joshua chapter 15, verse 35, in the lowlands of Judah. And when his brethren and all his father's house, his family in other words, heard it, they went down thither to him. David's family was tight-knit. They were very close. And no doubt his family was finding it difficult to be in a nation that Saul was the king. You see, Saul had become so desperate to get David, to kill David, that he no doubt would have kidnapped any member of David's house that he thought David would be tempted to come and try and help them, to free them. So it's probably a good thing that David's family is getting out of the rule of Saul, again, because Saul would make it, if nothing, not difficult for David's family. He would use them to capture David. Verse 2, and every one that was in distress, these are not David's family, but others who were in Israel that were in distress, and every one that was in debt, and every one that was discontented by the rule of godless Saul, gathered themselves unto him, and he became a captain over them. And there were with him about 400 men, and this certainly a ragtag army. This army would soon grow to 600 when we get to chapter 23, verse 13. It will have grown to 600. Many of these people were named in 1 Chronicles chapters 11 and 12 as David's heroes, or his 30 mighty men. Now, some of these were not of the sort that you would want, probably, if you were picking the cream of the crop. We've got people who were in debt. We've got people who were in distress, some of them discontented. No doubt some of that they brought on themselves. But David, a proven warrior, could whip this ragtag army into shape where they would be able to challenge the thousands of Saul's armies with no problem. Why? Because God was with David. No doubt many of these people sensed the presence of God was with David. You know, you can tell someone who has spiritual discernment, you can tell if God is with someone or not with someone. God had rejected Saul and his spirit was upon David. I think people were attracted to that. Verse 3. And David went thence to Mizpeh of Moab. And he said unto the king of Moab, Let my father and my mother, I pray thee, come forth, or from their home to you, in other words, and be with you till I know what God will do for me. Now, why Moab? Well, many of you know that David's grandfather, actually it was his great-grandfather, Boaz, took a wife of the Moabites. Her name was Ruth, and that's, we're talking about family here, being Moabites. So David's getting his parents to a safe location until he sees how the situation with Saul shakes out of the sack. He's getting them secure in a place where Saul won't be able to utilize them against David by kidnapping them. Verse 4. And he brought them before the king of Moab, his parents, in other words, and they dwelt with him all the while that David was in the hold, the cave, in other words. In the Hebrew, this means a fastness, such as a stronghold, a strong place. Verse 5, David's about to hear from the Lord. And the prophet Gad, this is a true prophet of God, said unto David, Abide not in the hold. Don't stay in the cave Adullam. Depart and get thee into the land of Judah. Then David departed. He obeyed. That's a good thing to do. And came into the forest of Hareth. This would be located in Judah. But God is intended for David to be the next king of Israel. And he's encouraging him to get closer to Jerusalem, no doubt. But he wants him back in the homeland. You're going to be the king, is the message that God has for David. And you need to learn to trust the Lord to be your place, your stronghold, that you can go to a place of refuge. Verse 6. When Saul heard that David was discovered, that where David was, and the men that were with him, now Saul abode in Gibeah under the tree in Ramah, having his spear in his hand, and all his servants were standing about him, a high-level meeting going on about. Now, a couple things on this verse. Gibeah is where the home of Saul was. Ramah was the home of Samuel. This is a terrible translation. He was in Gibeah, and it should have been translated in the groves in the high places, which is what Ramah means. Ramah is a different place than Gibeah, is my point. Now, Saul is standing around with a spear in his hand. And if you've been studying with us through 1 Samuel, you know when Saul has the javelin or the spear in his hand, people need to watch out. Three times he's tried to run David through to the wall with the javelin. He even tried to kill his own son Jonathan with a javelin. So no doubt the people who were close to Saul knew about that. And if I were them, I'd be a little leery anytime I was standing around with Saul having a spear in his hand. Verse 7. Then Saul said unto his servants that stood about him, Hear now, ye Benjamites, will the son of Jesse, that's David, give every one of you fields and vineyards, and make you all captains of thousands and captains of hundreds? Saul being a Benjamite, the men of Benjamin had no doubt benefited from Saul being the king. And what Saul is saying is, you guys better think about this a little bit. Do you think David, being of Judah, is going to give you vineyards and fields? Do you think he's going to appoint you to be the captain of his thousands or captain of his hundreds? I've been taking good care of you, and you better think about this. that all of you have conspired against me, and there is none that showeth me that my son, that's Jonathan, hath made a league with the son of Jesse, that being David. And there is none of you that is sorry for me, or showeth unto me that my son hath stirred up my servant, that's David, against me, to lie in wait at this day. Wah, wah, wah. You talk about a poor me baby. He's making stuff up. David is not to lie in wait, means David intends to murder Saul. Well, by the time we get to the end of 1 Samuel, David will have had two opportunities to kill Saul, and he passes both times. So David has no intention of killing Saul. Now, whether, you remember, David and Jonathan made a covenant with God as their witness and judge of secrecy, that neither of them would tell anyone about their plan for Jonathan to let David know whether it was safe for him to stay or whether he should flee. And I don't think either one, Jonathan or David, broke that pledge or covenant of secrecy. I think that Saul has just finally put all this together. Saul was not a dummy. He was crazy, a madman, but he was nobody's dummy. And I think he's kind of put things together that Jonathan was helping David, and that's where he put all this together. Verse 9. Then answered Doeg, here we go, the Edomite, which was set over the servants of Saul. Well, he's been promoted, and he's looking for another promotion. And said, I saw the son of Jesse coming to Nob, to Ahimelech, the son of Ahitub. Well, I'll take those vineyards and fields that you were talking to your Benjamites about. I'll take another promotion. Let me tell you what I saw when I was at Nob with Ahimelech. Verse 10. And he inquired, this being David, inquired of the Lord for him, or I should say Ahimelech inquired of the Lord for David, and gave him victuals. He gave him bread from the showbread table, and gave him the sword of Goliath the Philistine. Always the accuser, Satan's role. And I mentioned that Doeg was a type for Antichrist. Satan in his role as Antichrist would definitely be accusing. But here, Doeg is spilling the beans. This is equal to the death sentence for Ahimelech and 85 of the priests at Nob. Verse 11. Then the king sent to call Ahimelech the priest, the son of Ahitub, and all his father's house, the priests that were in Nob, and they came all of them to the king. When the king calls, you go. And Saul said, Hear now, thou son of Ahitub. And he answered, Here I am, my lord. Now, Ahimelech is basically innocent in all of this. Yes, he helped David, but he knew who David was. He was the king's son-in-law. And Ahimelech thinks, well, you would want me to help your servant, your son-in-law, David. You know, if I was helping David, I would think I was helping you. I didn't know that you were after David. Verse 13. And Saul said unto him, Why have you conspired against me, thou and the son of Jesse? Notice Saul has quit calling him David over and over and over. He's called him the son of Jesse. In that thou hast given him bread and a sword, and hast inquired of God for him, that he would rise against me to lie in wait at this day. David's trying to kill me, and you helped him. Dangerous situation for Ahimelech. Ahimelech, I think, responds very, very intelligently. Then Ahimelech answered the king and said, And who is so faithful among all thy servants as David, which is the king's son-in-law, and goeth at thy bidding? And this means he has a private audience. He has your face at any time that he chooses, and is honorable in thine house. Now, that's truth. As Jonathan was often the voice of reason, Ahimelech is a voice of reason here. He's saying, you know, if David should be treated well in your house because he's done nothing, and he's committed no crime against you. To the contrary, he defeated the champion of Gath. He served you as your armor bearer, and he killed tens of thousands of the Philistines. I thought if I was helping David, I would be helping you, Saul. Verse 15, did I then begin to inquire of God for him? Question, be it far from me. I would not commit a conspiracy against God's anointed, the king. Let not the king impute, this means to charge, anything unto his servant, nor to all the house of my father, for thy servant knew nothing of all this, less or more. This is a Hebraism, a figure of speech in the Hebrew language, the less or more that means little or great. And it means I didn't know anything about this, and I'm innocent. So please don't charge me or my family. The priest, verse 16, and the king said, thou shalt surely die, Ahimelech, thou and all thy father's house. And when we started this chapter, I pointed out that Ahimelech was of the house of Eli. And what we're going to see is God's judgment on the house of Eli that was stated in chapters 2 and 3 of this book of 1 Samuel is about to be carried out. Because of what Eli and his two sons, Hophni and Phinehas, did, God said, I'm not going, they sent a prophet to Eli and said, there's not going to be a man old enough in your house, your family, to be the high priest. God's about to take the high priesthood away from the house of Eli, which was the house of Ithamar. The priesthood was supposed to be in the descendants of Eleazar. That is about to be worked out under David's kingship. Well, it's not looking good for Ahimelech or the inhabitants of Nob. Saul considers what Ahimelech did as treason against him. He's going to put a total ban on Nob. That means every man, woman, child, every ox, sheep is to be slaughtered. You know, God gave that order to Saul concerning the Amalekites earlier in 1 Samuel, you remember? And they spared the king of the Amalekites. They spared the best of the ox and the sheep to keep for themselves. And that was the reason that God rejected Saul, in part. That was the second time that Saul had refused or rejected the order, the command of God. Well, how will this all work out? Don't miss the next lecture. We got a short message. We'll ask you to listen a moment, won't you please?
2: The book of James. James is a book that I know you'll enjoy because it is written, when you rightly divide it, to those that are scattered abroad. That's to say the 12 tribes, the 10 tribes scattered abroad, being very specific in your freedom of Christianity, the repentance, giving much personal instruction as far as controlling our thoughts and finding peace, and giving us those parameters wherein Christianity, defining those things that come from the Word of God. Example, that bitter and sweet water cannot come from the same spring. Well, from God's Word, you should not have both either. The practice of healing brought forth in this book of James. I know you're going to like it. James, that great book, of instruction.
1: Welcome back. We're glad you could join back with us. Let's have the 800 number, please. 800-643-4645. That number good throughout Puerto Rico, the U.S., and Canada. If you have a biblical question that you'd like to pose to be answered on the air, feel free to call that number and leave your question. Don't ask questions about a specific individual, denomination, or organization by name. We try to teach God's Word in a positive manner. Throwing out negative about others by name serves no purpose. We simply won't do it. If you're studying via the Internet somewhere around the world and unable to use that 800 number, your announcer at the end of the hour will give you our mailing address. Quite all right to mail your questions in, being the point. Got a prayer request? We can do away with the telephone number. You don't need a telephone or a mailing address. Your Heavenly Father is there for you 24/7. I encourage you to make time each day to talk to your Father. Let him know that you love him. Thank him for the many blessings he bestows upon you. You don't think you've gotten any blessings lately? Well, you might do a little self-analysis as to why, either that or you're taking his blessings for granted, not wise. We do have these prayer requests, Father. We come united as one in the name of your Son, Jesus Christ. We ask you to look upon these, Father. You know their needs, financial difficulties, illness in families, Father. You know. If it is your will, a special blessing on each of these. We also lift up our military troops who are in harm's way around the world, Father. Watch over, guide, direct, touch, heal. In Jesus' precious name, amen and thank you, Father. All right, let's get to some questions, see what's on the mind, folks. First up today, we got Alice in Michigan. Tell me about false prophets. What are their characteristics? I want to know so I may recognize them in the end times. Well, what you need to do, Alice, then, is to learn the Word of God. Study His Word. And then when someone teaches something that's contrary to that, you know that they are a false prophet. A prophet can also be translated a teacher. You can read a lot about false prophets and what God thinks about them in Ezekiel chapter 13. About those who would teach his people to fly to save their soul. Dick in North Carolina, in Genesis chapter 4, verses 1 and 2, it sounds to me like Adam fathered Cain. Well, that's because you don't understand the Hebrew language, for one. In Genesis chapter 4, verse 1, it states that Eve gave birth to Cain. And then again in verse 2, which if you take that back to the Hebrew, means she continued in labor and gave birth to Abel. So now tell me, what has happened if a woman gives birth to one child and then turns around and gives birth to another child? She had twins, correct? That's what Cain and Abel was twins. The only thing that you don't need to understand, though, is they were fathered by two different fathers. And if you don't believe that's possible, ask your family doctor the next time you're seeing him. Cain had a different father than Abel. That's the reason that you won't find Cain in Adam's genealogy, which you can find his genealogy in Genesis chapter 5. On the other hand, Cain's genealogy you'll find in Genesis chapter 4. It's quite separate. It's quite different from that of Adam. That's why that Cain and Abel reached the age of accountability where they were both making sacrifice at the same time. They were the same age. They were twins. Lily in Washington, my son who was 28 years old passed away, and you give the date. I know he is not in that urn, but that his soul has left this earth. My heart is broken, and I am so sad, but I keep moving on, taking care of home. I have another son who is currently serving in the Navy. Tell your son we said thank you for serving our country. Please keep me in our prayers. I talked to our father asking him to give my son a hug and kiss for me. Is that okay to ask? Thank you and God bless. Nothing wrong with that request at all. And know that you're in our prayers as well, Lily. Losing a child is kind of out of the normal or the normal order of things of life. The parents are the ones who usually pass away before the children. And again, it's out of normal order when a child passes first. And I think it makes it even more difficult. But you're in our prayers. Know he's with the Father, and the Father can give him a hug for you. Joe in Nevada. Pastor Arnold said the generation of the fig tree began in 1948. He also said that there were three generations in the Bible, a 40-year, a 70-year, and a 120-year generation. Correct. Then in Mark 13:20, Jesus said, for the elect's sake, he had shortened the days. And in Revelation 9:5, the locusts are only here for 5 months. Locusts are from May through September, the season of the locust. So if you take 1948 and add 70 years, that comes out to May 2018. Well, now, let's back up. Revelation chapter 9 does not mean that the Antichrist comes in May of... In other words, it doesn't mean that he can't come in December. That's not what it's saying. It's saying that if he comes in December, it will be for a five-month period. Don't take it to mean it's May through September. That's stated to give us the length of time, not the exact months. And then you go on. I know Jesus said in Matthew 24:42, keep watch because you don't know the exact day. We don't. So is it wrong for me to be looking for Satan, the Antichrist, to appear on earth in May of 2018? Nothing wrong with that. But remember, always protect your credibility. Those who go setting dates of saying Jesus or Antichrist is coming in May of 2018, and then that date comes and goes, how much credibility do they have? How about goose egg, zero credibility? So be careful, and always remember what Jesus said. No man knows the exact hour. And we are to be watchmen, and we are to keep watch, and we are to know the season, but no one knows exactly when this comes to pass. Sandra from Alabama. My mom recently passed away. There were so many things I wanted to tell her, but I did not get a chance. Is there a way the dead can hear us? Do they visit us? Well, I've known instances where when a family member was having a particularly difficult time with a loss of a loved one, that God would allow the soul of the deceased to visit the one who remained alive in the flesh to let them know they're not dead. You know, we don't have a God of the dead. We have a God of the living. Abraham is not dead. Isaac is not dead. Jacob is not dead. No one has dead in the soul at this point in time. The death of the soul is called the second death in God's word. Satan has already been judged to that in the lake of fire. I believe the fallen angels, the Nephilim, are also judged to that death. But at this point in time, no one is dead, including Satan. Their soul. Caleb in Georgia. I'm 8 years old. We homeschool on my farm. I watch Shepherd's Chapel with my parents in the morning and at night. And if you wrote this yourself at 8 years old, you're doing really good in school. My question is, would God want me to be friends with someone who believes different than me and my family? Like he believes in Santa Claus and the Easter Bunny stuff, and like eating pork and shrimp. Am I supposed to tell him what we believe or not? Well, it's okay to plant a seed, Caleb, and then leave it alone. And, you know, if this person is a good friend to you, good friends are hard to come by. And if he believes differently than you, and you guys get in arguments when you discuss religion, don't discuss religion. You know, just be good friends. The main thing is for you to be strong in your beliefs and your faith so that someone is not able to pull you away. And you continue also, I get very angry very easy and want to know how to not get so mad. My mom and dad say that getting mad is not wrong, just that it has to be about the right things, the things that go against God, not because I don't get my way. Well, Jesus got angry. Make a note of Matthew chapter 21, verse 10, and the following verses. And I mean, he made a cat of nine tails. That's a whip. And he ran the money changers out of the temple. He turned their tables over. He ran those who sold doves out of the temple. And he said, you know, my Father's house is a house of prayer, and you made it a den of thieves. So what would we call that Jesus got? Yeah, he was mad. He was angry. But he was also, he had righteous indignation. That means he got angry for the right reasons. He had the right to get angry because of the way people were treating God's house. Hope that helps. Proud of you. And again, if you wrote that yourself at 8, I'm impressed with your homeschool teacher. I bet that's your mom. Carol in New York. When I was 6 years old, my grandmother, which is my mother's mom, passed away. I loved her very much. Some people tell me that it's a sin to say you can talk to the dead. When I was 12 years old, I was crying because I missed my grandmother. I was up at midnight watching TV and when crying about my grandmother. I saw her sitting at the end of the bed, and when I saw her, I reached over to hug her to tell her I love her, but then she went away. I don't believe we die. I believe we return to our Father. I think she saw me crying and came back to tell me she was okay and with our Heavenly Father. So is that okay if I saw her at the foot of the bed and that I've talked to her to tell her I loved her and missed her? Thank you again for being in my life. Well, you're welcome, and thanks for being part of our life as well. And that fits just exactly with what I was talking and with the previous question, that God, when someone's having an extremely difficult time with the loss, he allows the soul of the deceased to come back to comfort. My wife had a similar experience when her mother was unexpectedly killed some years ago. But yes, that's very possible. And when you talk about it being wrong to talk to the dead, what that is talking about, Carol, is if you try and use a medium such as one of these jokers, I'll call them what they are on television, that claims that they can talk to one of your family members who's gone on. Well, the fact is, we're going to be getting to someone who is like that in 1 Samuel. She's called the Witch of Endor. She was a medium that said that she could bring up the spirit of Samuel for Saul to talk to, and it made God very angry. That makes God angry, but when what you experience happens, it does not make God angry. He's trying to comfort you. Bill in Arizona, where is it in the Bible that says what comes around goes around? Can you help me, please? Well, I think Exodus chapter 1, verse 24 gets that said, an eye for an eye and a tooth for a tooth. Also, Galatians chapter 6, verse 7 states that God will not be mocked. We reap what we sow. And that's kind of saying what you put out is what you're going to get back. What comes around goes around. Carl, and don't know where Carl's from, is it required? I'm concerned, I'm trying to find the question. Is it required to be in the body of Christ that our baptism by immersion is the only acceptable baptism, or was the Sabbath observance of the baptism through immersion nailed to the cross with Jesus. Well, I don't believe baptism is a requirement for salvation. Many people incorrectly teach that John chapter 3, verse 5, that states that you have to be born of woman means that you have to be baptized to enter the kingdom of God. What that is saying there in John is you've got to be born in the flesh to enter the kingdom of God, as opposed to the fallen angels who refuse to be born of woman. And this is from Cindy, and I don't know where Cindy's from. My fiance and I have been watching your show, Shepherd's Chapel, for 2 to 3 years now, and you have helped us understand many mysteries that other pastors and ministers could not. Praise God for you. And let me get to your question. Thank you for that. My fiance and I have been living together for nearly 10 years. We love each other very much, but we are still not married. In the past, we were both married before to spouses who cheated on us multiple times. We plan on getting married. Are we living in sin? Well, in God's eyes, a couple who has intercourse, what God's word said is when a man spreads his skirt over a woman, that they're married. And what that means is when they have intercourse, they're married. Now, here at the chapel, we teach

0: for your program. I'm 83 years old, and as I have moved around, I would be unable to get you on TV for a period of time, and then all of a sudden I would come across it and change my schedule to watch. I now get up at 4:30 and have my breakfast at 5 with Shepherd's Chapel. It's a good way to start your day. Also, in the past year, God has blessed me with a smartphone. Now I can get the study when I can't get it on TV. God is good. Now we get to your question. I have heard a lot of times that the United States is mentioned in the Bible as a land divided by rivers, but didn't get or can't remember the actual scriptures. I haven't yet been able to find it. Can you help? Yes, I can. Isaiah chapter 18, verse 2 is the scripture you're looking for. That's Isaiah chapter 18, verse 2. In fact, is the first 4 or 5 verses of that chapter are talking about the United States, I believe. It states there in verse 2 of Isaiah 18 that the land is, the rivers spoil the land. That means that divide, if it was translated properly. Janesim, Nebraska, are the Nethinims the same as the Kenites? No. Nethinim is a Hebrew word from the prime word Napha, which means to fall. And it's the fallen angels of Genesis chapter 6 and Jude chapter 1 verse 6. Kenites, the very word, means descendants of Cain. In Revelation chapter 12, verse 6 and the following verses, those Nethinim are coming back when Michael boots Satan and his angels out of heaven. Joseph in Pennsylvania. I watch Shepherd's Chapel every day. Okay. So, let me read this. Broadcast on Ephesians, your father said that Elijah didn't die. Where did he go? I have studied for half a century. I really love your service to the Lord. Like you, I study verse by verse and chapter by chapter. So if Elijah didn't die, where did he go? We know that he did not go to heaven, for Jesus said that no man has ascended unto heaven. Well, now you got to finish that verse that you started there, Joseph. And in John chapter 3, verse 13, no man hath ascended to heaven, but he that came down. In other words, those who were born in the flesh is what that is talking about. Elijah was born in the flesh. He did not die normally, though. He was transfigured. Matthew chapter 17, when Jesus took I think it was 3 of his disciples up to the Mount of Transfiguration. When Jesus himself transfigured, who was there with him? Elijah and Moses in transfigured bodies. And you continue, I have come to the conclusion that both Enoch and Elijah died. However, I have never been able to understand what actually occurred in Elijah's fiery chariot disappearance. Well, he was taken up in a whirlwind. That word is the same word as you'll find in Ezekiel chapter 1, which was the vehicle that brought God's throne to earth. Enoch and Elijah were very, very special to our Heavenly Father. Neither of them died in the flesh. They were transfigured. God took them. Rick in Illinois, somewhere in the New Testament, this is lengthy and I'm out of time. Rick, I promise you'll be first up when we come back in our next lecture. I do want you all to know that I love you a great deal because you enjoy studying God's Word in depth. And I want you to know as well that when your Heavenly Father looks down and he sees you with the letter he wrote to you spread out and open before you and you're reading it, searching for knowledge of him, it makes his day. You make his day, he's going to make your day. Blessings always follow. We are brought to you by your tithes and offerings. If we've helped you, help us keep coming to you and to reach out to others who are lost in this world of darkness. One thing most important, though, and it's this, you stay in his word every day. Every day in your Father's word is a good day, even with trouble. You know why? It's because Jesus, Yeshua, He is the living Word.
1: 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We invite you to join us for the next in-depth Bible study each weekday at the same time. Thank you for watching today's program, and God bless you.

The book of James. James is a book that I know you'll enjoy because it is written, when you rightly divide it, to those that are scattered abroad. That's to say the 12 tribes, the 10 tribes scattered abroad, being very specific in your freedom of Christianity, the repentance, giving much personal instruction as far as controlling our thoughts and finding peace, and giving us those parameters wherein Christianity, defining those things that come from the Word of God. Example, that bitter and sweet water cannot come from the same spring. Well, from God's Word, you should not have both either. The practice of healing brought forth in this book of James. I know you're going to like it. James, that great book of instruction.

0: Welcome to the Shepherd's Chapel Network Family Bible Study Hour with Pastor Dennis Murray. Wisdom is understanding God's Word. Pastor Murray's unique teaching approach brings God's Word alive with meaning as he takes you on a chapter-by-chapter, verse-by-verse study of God's letter to you, the Bible. And now, here is Pastor Dennis Murray.
1: Good day to you. God bless you. Welcome to Shepherd's Chapel. Welcome to this Family Bible Study Hour. Ready to get back into our Father's Word here at the chapel? We invite you to get your Bible and join us if you care to. We're going to pick it up today, 1 Samuel chapter 22, verse 17. And David is now officially on the run from Saul and his armies. In the first place, he went to Nob, where he found the high priest Ahimelech at the time. And understand, the tabernacle is in total disarray at this time. The Ark of the Covenant is not where the Mosaic Tabernacle is. So it's at Kirjath-Jearim at this particular point in time. But David is seeking advice from our Heavenly Father. And what better place than going to the priest of Nob? David basically left with the shirt on his back, was all that he had when he left Israel. And being on the run, he was desperate. And when he went to Ahimelech, the high priest, he asked, "Do you have any bread here?" And he said, "Don't have any common bread, everyday bread, but we've got the show bread, but that's holy." And he gave that to David, which was kind of stretching the law a bit. There was a gentleman there, I used the term lightly, Doeg the Edomite, and he was observing all of this. Ahimelech helping David by giving him bread, helping David by giving him the sword of Goliath. And Doeg returned to Saul and told him that Ahimelech had helped David. Well, Saul considered that treason against himself, against his kingship. He summoned Ahimelech and said, "Why were you in conspiracy with David? David's trying to kill me," which there's nothing could be further from the truth. And Ahimelech gave a very reasonable answer to him. When in verse 14 of chapter 22, he said, "Who is more faithful among all thy servants than David, which is the king's son-in-law, and goeth at thy bidding?" And in other words, Ahimelech was saying, you know, "I thought I was helping you by helping David. Who is more faithful among all your servants?" Well, that didn't satisfy Saul. Saul told Ahimelech, "Not only you are going to die, but your father's house is going to die as well." And that's where we pick it up with today's lesson. We ask that word of wisdom in Yeshua's precious name. Father, we ask you to open eyes, open ears this day as we pick it up. 1 Samuel chapter 22, verse 17, and it reads, "And the king," this being Saul, "said unto the footmen that stood about him, Turn and slay the priest of the Lord, because their hand also is with David." Again, that's a lie. "And because they knew when he fled," that's a lie. They had no idea. "And because they knew when he fled and did not show it me," they didn't tell me what was going on, "but the servants of the king would not put forth their hand to fall upon the priest of the Lord." They were Israelites, and they refused the king's order to slay the priests. I think the people of Israel were beginning to realize that Saul was mad. The jealousy over David's successes, the evil spirit that was upon him, and there comes a point when there's time to say to the man in charge, "No, I'm not going to do that." And that's the way God's elect should be as well. We're not going to worship the Antichrist. That's it, period. I don't care who orders us to. We're going to serve God, not man. Now, these footmen that are mentioned here, if you have a reference Bible, you have a note that in the Hebrew, that is runners. And we're talking about the Kirathites and the Pelathites. which were from the time of David. They were royal bodyguards. One of them was called even an executioner. That they got that name because their job was to hear the king's judgment, and then as a messenger they were to go and communicate the king's judgment, but also to execute the judgment. So that's what we're talking about here, very close people to the king being his royal bodyguards, but they refused to kill the priest of the Lord. Well, there's one there that's willing to do it. He's looking for a promotion. He's looking for some of those vineyards that Saul was promising the Benjamites in our last lecture, verse 18. And the king said to Doeg, "Turn thou and fall upon the priest." And Doeg the Edomite turned, and he fell upon the priest and slew on that day 85 persons that did wear the linen ephod. 85 priests of God murdered by Doeg the Edomite. Now, this is kind of in God's plan. There was a judgment passed on the house of Eli in 1 Samuel chapter 2 and followed up on in chapter 3. Due to Eli's lack of discipline and his uncontrollable sons who were priests, Hophni and Phinehas, who were going so far as they were stealing the people, the portions that should belong to the offerers of sacrifices. They were stealing God's portion of the sacrifices, and they were laying carnally with the women who came to serve at the tabernacle. So again, this partially fulfilling. And because of what Eli had allowed to come about in the priesthood, God said and sent a prophet to him that said, there's not a man in your house that's going to be old enough, gray-headed, to be a priest, a high priest anymore. And this is kind of setting things right as well, according to God's word, as far as the priesthood was concerned. You see, it was the house of Eleazar who was supposed to be the high priesthood of Israel. That was because of the zealousness of Eleazar's son Phinehas, not to be confused with Eli's son by the same name. But when the Moabites seduced Israel into idolatry, there was a Israelite man that brought a Moabite test into his tent, and they were lying carnally together. Phinehas was so zealous for the Lord that he took a spear, a javelin, into the sleeping quarters of that tent and pinned them both to the ground while they were in the very act. And it was for that reason that Phinehas' family was chosen to be the priesthood. Eli is not of Eleazar, but rather of Ithamar, Aaron's fourth son. So things are kind of, there's going to be one of Ahimelech's family that escapes, and he, Abiathar by name, will be the high priest under David for a period of time while he's the king over Hebron only. But then there's a high priest by the name of Zadok at Gibeon, and he will, that priest, Zadok, will end up with the high priesthood of Israel under Solomon, verse 19. And Nob, was Saul going to be satisfied with 85 priests killed? Hardly, verse 19. And Nob, the city of the priest, smote he with the edge of the sword, both men and women, children and sucklings, that means infants, and oxen and asses and sheep with the edge of the sword. This is as though this city, Nob, had a ban placed upon it. The penalty for treason to God was a total ban. You can read about that in Deuteronomy chapter 13, in which women, children, men, their livestock, everything was to be exterminated. And we have here Saul acting like treason against him which is what he was accusing Ahimelech and the entire city of Nob of doing, being treasonous to him. He's enforcing the law that where treason against God would be a total ban. And what I think is ironic about this is it was Saul's failure to carry out a total ban on the Amalekites that caused him to be rejected by our Heavenly Father. Verse 20, and one of the sons of Ahimelech, the son of Ahitub, named Abiathar, escaped and fled after David. And we have it ironic, I think, that by what Saul did, he's going to be placing the Urim and Thummim, by which man can consult God, in the camp of David, because Abiathar fled to David. Verse 21. And Abiathar showed David, or told David, that Saul had slain the Lord's priest. David would have to know at this point in time that Saul's time on earth was very short. This was a dastardly act on the part of Saul to murder 85 of God's priests. And David said unto Abiathar, I knew it that day when Doeg the Edomite was there, that he would surely tell Saul, I have occasioned, or I have caused, the death of all the persons of thy father's house. I should have killed Doeg when I saw him there. I knew when he saw Ahimelech helping me with by giving me the showbread to eat and Goliath's sword, that he was going to go and tell Saul. And David's feeling somewhat responsible. He's definitely feeling some guilt for what happened to Ahimelech's family. Verse 23, abide thou with me, fear not, for he that seeketh my life seeketh thy life, but with me thou shalt be in safe guard. And David's saying here, Saul wants me dead. Saul wants you dead as well. You stay here because I will take care of you, and I am under the divine protection of the Lord. So you'll be safe with me. Now, chapter 23, we're going to see David starting to take actions that are steps toward him becoming the king of, first of all, just Judah for the first 7 years of his reign, and then for the final 33 years of his reign, David will be the king of all Israel. Chapter 23, verse 1. Then they told David, saying, behold, the Philistines fight against Keilah, and they rob the threshing floors. Keilah, located in the lowlands of Judah. This would just be just across the border from the land of the Philistines in southern Judah. And of course, what are they robbing from the threshing floors? The fruit of the land. They're stealing the grain is what they're after. Verse 2. Therefore David inquired of the Lord. Already he's learning to use that Urim and Thummim to inquire of the Lord. You see, the priest carried a little ephod, and by drawing out the Urim and Thummim, they could obtain the God's answer to a question, and that's what's happening. David is inquiring with the Urim and Thummim with Abiathar being the high priest, or the priest anyway, saying, shall I go and smite these Philistines? And the Lord said unto David, go and smite the Philistines and save Keilah. Again, preparing David to be the king. The king would be a deliverer, if you will. And that's what David is planning on doing, is delivering the people of Judah who reside in Keilah from the attacks of the Philistines. Verse 3. And David's men said unto him, behold, we be afraid here in Judah. How much more then if we come to Keilah against the armies of the Philistines? Saul's army is still a ragtag army of between 400 and 600 men. And they're saying, you know, we're afraid of Saul's thousands of soldiers here in Judah. Do we really need any more enemies by taking on the Philistines at Keilah? Verse 4. Then David inquired of the Lord yet again. And the Lord answered him and said, Arise, go down to Keilah, for I will deliver the Philistines into thine hand. And we learn from this that it's okay to ask the Lord twice. And I don't think this indicates a lack of faith on David's part. David did not lack faith concerning Yahweh. And I think he did this simply to appease his troops. You know, some of these folks that came to David were not the highest class of people. Some of them were. Some of them were very classy people, his heroes, the 30 mighty men that served David valiantly over their careers. But it didn't anger God for David to ask twice, and I think God knew that David was simply doing this to appease his army. Yes, the Lord did say for us to go twice, and he will deliver the Philistines into our hand. Verse 5. So David and his men went to Keilah and fought with the Philistines and brought away their cattle. And they would have had to have had some livestock with them. You see, there wasn't a fast food restaurant on every corner back then. If you wanted something to eat, you had to bring it with you. And that's what this is talking about, not only their cattle, but their booty as well. And smote them with a great slaughter. So David saved the inhabitants of Keilah. God keeps his word. And, you know, when God is fighting with you, there's absolutely nothing to fear. There's absolutely nothing to doubt. You can put your total trust in the Lord. Now, how will the people of Keilah show their appreciation to David for delivering them from the Philistines? Let's find out. Verse 6. And it came to pass, when Abiathar, the son of Ahimelech, fled to David to Keilah, that he came down with an ephod in his hand. Now, this is not to be understood that this is the first time that Abiathar came to David. It was very clear that Abiathar was at Nob when the massacre occurred. He went to David and communed with David, spoke about what happened, etc. David then left for Keilah, leaving Abiathar behind. Now Abiathar is joining David in Keilah, and he brought the Urim and the Thummim with him in the ephod. It's a good thing. David's going to learn to depend on the inquiring of the Lord as a tool. Verse 7. And it was told Saul that David was come to Keilah. And Saul said, God hath delivered him into mine hand, for he is shut in by entering into a town that hath gates and bars. A little bit ironic that Keilah, if you translate it from the Hebrew language, means enclosed. And that's what Saul is saying here. David is enclosed in a city with walls and gates, and he's trapped. He won't be able to slide away as he has done time and time again when he's out in the field. Verse 8. And Saul called all the people together to war, to go down to Keilah to besiege David and his men, gathering the troops. God has delivered David into my hand. Saul's delusional at this point in time. He is so eaten up with jealousy. David being successful time and time again. He's jealous of David. That evil spirit is upon him. He is delusional at this point in time. Verse 9. And David knew that Saul secretly, or practice, which means to contrived mischief against him. And he said to Abiathar the priest, bring hither the ephod. always a good idea to consult the Lord. When major decisions are made in your life, you can consult the Lord. You don't need a priest with an ephod with Urim and Thummim in it. Talk to your Heavenly Father. Go to Him in prayer. Ask Him for a sign or throw out a fleece to Him when you have major decisions. Verse 10. Then said David, O Lord God of Israel, thy servant hath certainly heard that Saul seeketh to come to Keilah to destroy the city for my sake. Saul is planning to attack Keilah. And at this point, do you think it would bother Saul at all if a few innocent people of Judah, the residents of Keilah, happened to get killed as long as he could get to David and kill him? Of course not. Saul, and that's, you know, a sign of a good king, a good leader to me, is someone who's concerned about his people. Saul is not concerned about the people of Keilah. He's willing to sacrifice them as long as he can get to David. Verse 11. Will the men of Keilah deliver me up into his hand? David is inquiring of the Lord. Will Saul come down as thy servant hath heard? O Lord God of Israel, I beseech thee, tell thy servant. And the Lord said, he will come down. David kind of messed up there a little bit. How many questions did David ask? He asked two questions. Will the men of Keilah deliver me up unto the hand of Saul? And will Saul come down? The answer to both questions is yes, but there was only one answer given from that inquiry. He will come down. Now, we see in this a real type being delivered up into the hands. We see a real type here, I think, for God's election being delivered up. There'll come a time when your family will deliver you up to the Antichrist. Are you ready for that? Are you spiritually and mentally prepared for that? Because if you're one of God's elect, it is going to come to pass. But after saving the people of Keilah from the Philistines, what are they doing? They're betraying David. They're going to give him up to Saul to save their own skin. Verse 12. Then said David, will the men of Keilah deliver me and my men into the hand of Saul? And David's clarifying the answer to both questions was yes. And the Lord said, they will deliver thee up. Again, after saving them from the Philistines, but they are loyal to Saul. You see, Saul's got literally thousands of people in his armies, whereas David has 400 to 600 at this time, and they're going with the numbers and sticking with Saul. Verse 13. Then David and his men, which were about 600, they've grown from the 400 of two chapters previous, arose and departed out of Keilah and went whithersoever they could go. They escaped before the people of Keilah had the opportunity to betray them, and to go whithersoever they could go is where they could go to avoid the armies of Saul. And it was told Saul that David was escaped from Keilah, and he forbare to go forth. Intelligence obtained from our Heavenly Father is invaluable intelligence. You can take it to the bank. It is going to come to pass every time. And David abode in the wilderness in strongholds, and remained in a mountain in the wilderness of Ziph. And Saul sought him every day for the rest of Saul's life. He would be chasing David. But God delivered him not into his hand. God is protecting that seed line through which Messiah would come. You see the first prophecy of God's word. You'll find in Genesis chapter 3, verse 15, where God is addressing the serpent and the woman Eve. And he tells them that I'm going to put enmity to the serpent between thy seed, the seed of the serpent, and the woman's seed, which would be lead us to Jesus Christ. And you will bruise his heel, the seed of the serpent, which they certainly did when they nailed him to the cross. But he, the seed line of the woman, Messiah, will bruise thy head. You see, Satan knows that that bruising is future from this point in time. And he knows that if he can cut off the seed line at David that leads to Messiah, Satan would win. Well, he wasn't successful, and God is making sure that that doesn't happen by protecting David. Now, this Ziph, a little further south than Saul was, it's about 1.5 to 2 hours southeast of Hebron, which is really close to the border with the Philistines. Verse 15, and David saw that Saul was come out to seek his life, and David was in the wilderness of Ziph in the wood. David's about to meet up with Saul's son Jonathan one final time. Verse 16, and Jonathan, Saul's son, arose and went to David into the wood and strengthened his hand in God. A lot of people think that this verse means that he went there to strengthen his own hand in God. He didn't. He went there to strengthen David's hand in the Lord. He's going to express confidence to David that David's right. Samuel did anoint you to be the king of Israel. And David's enduring some hard times here. The Psalms reveal David's inward thoughts, his emotions, and his anxieties during this period of time. And David is learning from his experiences to take refuge in the Lord, not in a cave such as the cave of Adullam. And you can learn from that as well. And I don't care how tough the going gets. You can take refuge in your Heavenly Father. And I'm not talking about a physical place you can go. I'm talking spiritually. You can go in and rest with your Heavenly Father and take refuge in him. Verse 17. And he, this is Jonathan, the son of Saul, remember, the son of the king, said unto him, fear not, for the hand of Saul my father shall not find thee. He's trying, but he's not going to be successful. And thou shalt be king over Israel. And I, Jonathan speaking, shall be next unto thee. I'll be the second in command. And that also Saul my father knoweth. Saul knows that you're going to be the next king of Israel. Things are not going to work out entirely as Jonathan imagined. Verse 18, Jonathan will be killed in battle with Saul fighting the Philistines. Verse 18, and they two, this is Jonathan and David, made a covenant, or actually, excuse me, renewed the covenant before the Lord. And David abode in the wood, and Jonathan went to his house. He returned home. And verse 19, then came up the Ziphites to Saul to Gibeah, saying, doth not David hide himself with us or near us in strongholds in the wood, in the hill of Hakalah, which is on the south, or on the right is what the Hebrew is, of Jeshimon. Jeshimon means desolation, and it's pretty desolated there. It's the wilderness, the desert, if you will, portion of Judah. Now, the Ziphites are mentioned in the title of Psalm 54 as Ziphims. Now, Ziph, you have to understand, was a hill, a small mount, if you will, that had a really good view, a panoramic view of the entire area surrounding it. They could see for literally miles and miles. And these Ziphites were keeping an eye on David, and they're betraying David to Saul. Verse 20, Now therefore, O king, come down according to all the desire of thy soul to come down, and our part shall be to deliver him into the king's hand. They're going to betray David. Kind of reminded me of the 30 pieces of silver that Judas Iscariot collected to betray Jesus Christ. Verse 21. And Saul said, Blessed be ye of the Lord, for ye have compassion on me. Again, Saul is completely off his rocker at this point. He thinks everybody is against him. Then he turns around and, oh, blessed be the Lord, you're trying to help me. Finally, somebody that's going to deliver David, my enemy, into my hands. Saul still thinks that David is trying to kill him. Well, we'll see one of two occasions in our next lecture where David had the opportunity to kill Saul had he chosen to do so. He'll pass, and he would not touch God's anointed. Verse 22, Saul continues, Go, I pray you, prepare yet, and know and see his place, where his haunt is. In the Hebrew, this is where his foot shall be. And who hath seen him there? For it is told me that he dealeth very subtly. That David is a tricky little rascal. He's very subtle. Now, I want you to go to, he says, and make sure who hath seen him there. Do reconnaissance. Make absolutely sure that David is there. We need some reconnaissance. Verify what's been reported. Saul's getting excited. Verse 23. See, therefore, and take knowledge, or spy out, of all the lurking places where he hideth himself. And come ye again to me with the certainty, and I will go with you. And it shall come to pass, if he be in the land, that I will search him out throughout all the thousands of Judah. I will find that slippery little guy, David, and I will take care of him. Well, it's not going to happen. Why? Because God's protecting hand is over David and those who are with David. We'll come back in our next lecture and see how close the armies of Saul came to realizing Saul's plans to kill David. But once again, God intercedes and makes sure that that seed to Messiah is not cut off. We got a short message. We'll ask you to listen a moment, won't you please?
2: 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Don't be deceived by Satan.
1: Welcome back. We're glad you could join back with us. Let's have the 800 number, please. 800-643-4645. That number good throughout Puerto Rico, the U.S., and Canada. If you have a biblical question that you'd like to pose to be answered on the air, feel free to call that number and leave your question. Please don't ask questions about a specific individual denomination or organization by name. We try to teach God's Word in a positive format. Throwing out negative about others by name serves no purpose. We simply won't do it. We'll let God's Word do the teaching, the correcting, and the healing, fully capable of all three. If you're studying via the internet somewhere around the world, other than the places that can use that 800 number, your announcer at the end of the hour will give you our mailing address. Quite all right to mail your questions in, and or just drop us a note and let us know how things are going in your part of the world. We'd love to hear from you. Got a prayer request? Well, we can do away with the telephone number. You don't need a telephone. You don't need a mailing address. Talk to your Heavenly Father. Go to Him in prayer. We mentioned in the lesson today that when you have major decisions in your life, throw out a fleece. Ask God for His counsel. If you're loving and serving Him, He wants what's best for you. He will make sure what happens to you is what's best for you if you'll do things His way. We do have these prayer requests, Father. We come united as one in the name of Your Son, Jesus Christ. We ask You to look upon these, Father. You know their needs, financial difficulties, illness in families, Father. You know, if it is Your will, a special blessing on each of these. And we also lift up our military troops who are in harm's way around the world, Father. Watch over, God. Protect, touch, heal in Jesus' precious name. Amen and thank you, Father. Let's get to some questions and see what's on the mind of folks. First up today, and we had Rick yesterday. Rick, as I promised yesterday, you're first up today. Rick's from Illinois. Somewhere in the New Testament, Jesus started reading Scripture to either His disciples or the church congregation, but Jesus only read halfway through and closed the book. Pastor Arnold Murray showed us where in the Old Testament that Scripture is completed that Jesus began, but I can't find it. Where in the Bible can I find these Scriptures? It's called the gap verse. And where you're talking about in the New Testament that occurred, Jesus was reading Luke chapter 4, verses 18 and 19. And He stopped where Isaiah chapter 61, verse 2 speaks of the day of vengeance. Why did Jesus stop concerning the day of vengeance? Because He was there in the first advent. The day of vengeance occurs at the second advent and therefore didn't apply at that period of time. That's Luke chapter 4, verses 18 and 19, and Isaiah chapter 61, verse 2, the gap verse. Renee in Kentucky, in Genesis 10, 2, where it states that Japheth had a son named Meshach. Is this the same Meshach that Nebuchadnezzar cast into the fiery furnace? No, it's not. It was not Meshach that was in the fiery furnace. It was Meshach. And his name was originally Mishael. The Babylonians during the captivity renamed him Meshach. And it means guest of the king. Captivity would hardly be counted as being a guest. Vinton, V-I-N-T-O-N is what I have in California. I hope I got that correct. Why are all the giant nations eliminated by God? If you're talking about the giant peoples, the Geber, which were descendants of the Nephilim, the fallen angels, the reason that God always got rid of them was because that was Satan's plan to destroy the seed line through which Messiah would come. If no Messiah, then Satan wins. But Messiah defeated death, therefore Satan loses. The first batch of the Geber were destroyed by the flood of Noah's time. The second batch of Geber, which that second influx occurred in as early as Genesis chapter 12, where they're called Canaanites, that's with a C, they were eliminated by the sword of Israel. And it's important for you to realize that there's going to be a third influx of the Nephilim. That's when Michael and his angels boot Satan and his angels out onto earth. Woe unto you on earth if you don't have the seal of God in your mind. Gail in Georgia, is 2 Thessalonians chapter 2, verses 2 and 3 talking about the Antichrist when it refers to the son of perdition. And yes, that is. Perdition means perish. There is only one who is sentenced to death by name, and it's Satan, and you can read about that in Ezekiel chapter 28, where one of his names is the King of Tyrus. In 2 Thessalonians 2, verse 4, it goes on to say that he exalteth himself, and this is Satan in his role as Antichrist, above all that is called God or that is worshipped, so that he as God sitteth in the temple of God, showing himself that he is God. That's the reason that he's sentenced to die, is pride. He thinks he's that good. Dale in Virginia, will the Holy Spirit speak through us as though our mouth were a bullhorn, or will he tell us what to say, and then within that hour we will repeat his words intentionally and under our own volition, with the Holy Spirit transforming our voice into the Pentecostal tongue? And the Pentecostal tongue you can read about in Acts chapter 2. And it's very important, though, to realize the difference between what some people call the Pentecostal tongue, where that someone speaks an unintelligible gibberish, and then someone else has to interpret what that person just said. That's not the Pentecostal tongue. That's not evidence of the Holy Spirit. What happened in Acts chapter 2 was that there were people there from all over the world. In other words, they spoke multiply different languages, but they all understood what the disciples were saying as they spoke that cloven tongue that went out in every language down to the dialect of which everyone there was born. That is evidence of the Holy Spirit. That is what the elect will speak when the Holy Spirit speaks through them. I believe that the Holy Spirit will speak through the elect. I don't believe he will tell us what to say and then somehow transform our English or whatever language you speak into the Pentecostal tongue. Okay, I'll leave it at that. Tony in California, and thank you for your kind comments. We have a question about the tribulation of Antichrist. In Matthew 24:22, Christ said, "For the elect's sake, those days," meaning the tribulation, "shall be shortened." You're right. Then in Revelation 9:5, it says men should be tormented 5 months. Based on this, I believe you and Pastor Arnold teach the tribulation of the Antichrist is 5 months, which makes sense to me. However, in Revelation 11, it says the two witnesses will arrive on earth and prophesy 3.5 years. Actually, 1,260 days is what it says in Revelation 11. Pastor Arnold interpreted Revelation 11 that the two witnesses would arrive a few days before the Antichrist, 10 days to be exact. Why? Because in Revelation 13 it states that Antichrist will be here 42 months. The two witnesses will testify 1,260 days, prophesy is what I meant to say, 10 days longer than 42 months. Then you continue, then at the end of the 3.5 years, the Antichrist would kill the two witnesses. That sounds like the Antichrist will be here 3.5 years rather than 5 months. What am I missing? Nothing. You started out by quoting Matthew 24:22, which states the tribulation will be shortened for the elect's sake. You answered your own question, really. It's been shortened from 42 months to 5 months in Revelation 9, verse 5 and the following verses. I think the time that the two witnesses will be prophesying will be shortened proportionally as well. In other words, the two witnesses will be here 2-3 days before the 5-month period begins. Arthur from Maryland. My question, excuse me, that I would like to ask is this. where do you come up with the 12 tribes, excuse me, crossed over the Caucasus Mountains? I have searched and searched, and I can't find that at all. But I did find that the Caucasus Mountains is in Eurasia, and that is mixed with Eurasian and Asian origin peoples, and it is related to Europe and Asia. Can you give me some insight into this? Well, we teach that not the all 12 tribes went north, but actually the 10 northern tribes of Israel went north over the Caucasus Mountains after the Assyrian captivity, which was prior to the captivity of Judah to the Babylonians. It's not biblical, but we offer two books that historically document that this happened. The one is called Abrahamic Covenant. It's book number 8, which we offer for an $8 donation. I prefer actually the book Missing Links, Discovered in Assyrian Tablets. It's by E. Raymond Capp, a biblical historian, and that book is item 14.01 for a $15 donation. Abrahamic Covenant and Missing Links, Discovered in Assyrian Tablets. Those peoples went north over the Caucasus Mountains. They didn't stay there. As you said, that's Eurasia now. They traveled through, though, and went into Europe, and many of them later migrated on to the United States and Canada. Harold in Pennsylvania, was Eve the first woman? No. God created male and female in Genesis chapter 1, verse 27. We refer to those people here in our teachings at the chapel as the sixth day creation. Why? Because they were created before God rested on the seventh day in Genesis chapter 2, verse 2. Eve was formed from Adam's rib in Genesis chapter 2, 21,

verse 21 and the following verses, which we refer to that creation, Adam, Eth Ha'adam in the Hebrew, and Eve as the eighth day creation. Why? Because it was after the seventh day when God rested. Leroy in Virginia, I have a question. In the book of Judges, chapter 13, verse 18, this description of the angel of the Lord name was also the description of Jesus Christ in Isaiah 9:6. His name shall be called Wonderful, and that's exactly right on both counts. Can we safely suggest that this was Jesus operating in the title position of the angel of the Lord in most of the Old Testament? Thank you for Shepherd's Chapel broadcast, because I have learned a lot that haven't learned in church, that I had not learned in church locally. 99.9% of the time, Leroy, when the angel of the Lord is mentioned in the Old Testament, it's the Lord himself manifesting himself to where man in the flesh can see him. You see, he's in a different dimension. We can't see into that dimension. Our flesh eyes can't, unless God wants us to. On a couple of occasions in the Bible, Elisha's armor bearer comes to mind. But Isaiah chapter 7, verse 14 states that a virgin will conceive. You know who that was? It was Mary, the mother of Jesus. And she'll call his name Emmanuel. Emmanuel, if you translate it, means God with us. You have to understand the Trinity, the Father, the Son, and the Holy Spirit. And they're just different offices that our Father holds. You see, Satan has different offices. He was the serpent in the garden. He's that old dragon. He's Lucifer. He's Antichrist. He has different offices. God has different offices. Daniel in Washington, you might consider ordering Pastor Arnold Murray's work, Nature of God, El Shaddai. I believe that's CD 30, and I shouldn't have started on it. Anyway, it's El Shaddai, if you'll just write in and ask for Nature of God, El Shaddai. It's 30574, it came to me as the CD number. Good study on the Trinity. Daniel in Washington. At what point in time did early Christians use the symbol of the fish, and why? Well, why first? Because it was dangerous to be a Christian. Christians were persecuted. Paul himself was part of gangs that would drag people out of their homes, put them in chains, and put them in prison. That's what the penalty for being a Christian was in different parts of the world. The fish became it's a cipher, if you will. You see, in the Greek language, the word fish is ichthy. And if you take that word ichthy and you spell it out in Greek but do it vertically, and then you let each letter be the first letter of the cipher is Jesus Christ, Son of God, Savior. And that was the symbol of the fish. Came to be a sign to other Christians. If they hung a fish out on the side of the house or the door, there's going to be a church meeting tonight, is what that meant. Karen from South Dakota. thank you for your kind comments. Question, how will a person's reputation on earth affect our outcome in heaven? Are there scriptures on this? Well, there sure are. Revelation chapter 14, verse 13, your works go with you when you die. You can't take your gold or your silver, but your works, whether good, bad, or ugly, do go with you. Also in Revelation 19, verse 8, we learn that the fine linen that our robes are made of in heaven are made up of the righteous acts of the saints. Galatians chapter 6, verse 5 just came to mind too, and that states that God will not be mocked. Whatever you reap is what you sow. You follow with the second question. The Antichrist's time on earth has been shortened. When will the two witnesses be here, and for how long? We spoke of that a little bit ago. I think proportionally short.

0: Anthony from South Carolina, could you tell me what happened to people who kill, rape, and take their own life, question mark? Well, the penalty for the first two, murder and rape, is capital punishment. If you lie in wait and premeditatedly murder someone, homicide, in other words, or if you force a woman and rape her, the penalty is death. Deuteronomy chapter 19, verse 11, and the following verses concerning murder. Deuteronomy chapter 22, verse 25, concerning rape. Now, in all cases, understand God is the judge. Always remember, he is fair and impartial. He shows no favoritism. It's not written in God's word what happens when someone takes their own life, and understand I have to be very careful about what I say concerning suicide, because a lot of people will take that and say, well, that means it's okay. Well, let me tell you something. If you take your own life, the first thing that you're going to see after doing so is a very angry father. Why is that? Because you've just taken the life of one of his children, yourself. But again, he's the judge and he's the one who decides, thank goodness. Hector from Indiana, is there laughter in paradise? I know there are all kinds of wonderful love and everyone is happy, but I cannot remember you or your dad ever saying that laughter is written, or is laughter just for the living? Well, I can tell you, God certainly has a sense of humor. He would have to be sitting up there looking down upon us and seeing the folly that we're able to bring about on our own heads. But Elijah and the 850 prophets of Jezebel and Ahab come to mind. You remember Elijah said, okay, get two oxen. You're 850 priests of Baal and of the groves. You prepare your oxen, I'll prepare my oxen. And whoever God comes down and consumes the offering with fire, that's who really is God. And the prophets of Baal took off, and for half a day they jumped up and down, they cut themselves, it was ridiculous what they did. And Elijah said, hey, maybe your God is on vacation, or maybe your God is on a potty break. Now, if you don't think God has a sense of humor, that is an example that our Father has a sense of humor. Also in Luke chapter 15, verse 7, it states that joy will be in heaven over one sinner that repenteth. Brenda in Georgia, what trump are we in? We are in the fifth trump. Troy in Oklahoma, in the Bible, is a cubit length 25 inches. Well, if you have a companion Bible, make a note of Appendix 51.3.2.1, and it states that this measure of length is still in dispute. Guesstimates put the measure between 21 inches and 25 inches. In fact, for a long period of time, it was whatever the distance was between the king's elbow and the tip of his middle finger. I'm out of time. I love you all a great deal. Why? Because you enjoy studying his word in depth. You study his word, you read the letter that your father wrote to you, it makes his day. You make his day, he's going to make your day with blessings. We are brought to you by your tithes and offerings. If we've helped you, help us keep coming to you and to reach out to others who are lost in this world of darkness. One thing that's most important, though, and it's this, you stay in his word every day. Every day in your father's word is a good day, even with trouble. Do you know why? It's because Jesus, Yeshua, he is the living word.
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0: falsely called. You know, many Christians are deceived by things being called what they're not, and they not being sharp enough to recognize a fraud when they see it, or misinformation of that is called the Word of God. And there's one, you know, it's so simple to really find out, because you hold the Word of God. All you got to do is check them out, okay? And if they don't stand checking out, well, guess what? Probably there's something false about it. So open your Bibles, if you would, to 1 Timothy chapter 6. We're going to pull from there. And, you know, falsely called, you know who the Antichrist calls himself? Christ. But then naturally the Greek must add to it anti, which in the Greek means instead of. Not like in English we would call anti-freeze. It means anti, meaning instead of Christ. He stands there claiming to be Christ. So he's so called, he's false. And Jesus, one of the first things, especially in chapter Matthew 24, Mark 13, and Luke 21, concerning the consummation of the end of this age, first instruction, make sure man doesn't deceive you. Make sure someone doesn't deceive you. Why? Because of so-called things that are falsely labeled. So get your spiritual labels correct and know what is false and what is true. Okay. So having said that, you're given this warning in the third verse of the sixth chapter of 1 Timothy, where it stipulates, if any man teach otherwise and consent not to wholesome words, even the words of our Lord Jesus Christ, that's definitely defining what we're talking about, and to the doctrine which is according to godliness. And then he goes into a long list of pride and other things that will discern or take away from the truth. Skip with me to the 12th verse, okay? Things you shouldn't listen to. Then let's get to the real thing. Verse 12. Fight the good fight of faith. In other words, hang on to the word. Lay hold on eternal life. That's what it'll get you. You have a choice. You can go to hell or you can have eternal life. I think most people know where they would prefer, okay? Whereunto thou art also called, and hast professed a good profession before many witnesses. You don't mind letting it be known that you're a Christian, that you believe in life after death, that you believe in life with the Father forever, for an eternity, not a end. And verse 13. I give thee charge. That means I'm really going to charge you with this. I give thee charge in the sight of God, who quickeneth all things. That's to say, he makes alive all things. And before Christ Jesus, who before Pontius Pilate witnessed a good confession. Now, what kind of confession did Jesus Christ witness before Pontius Pilate? Did he say anything? If I remember Isaiah chapter 53, he was delivered up like a sheep to the slaughter, and he didn't say a word. So what did he witness? Let's turn to Matthew chapter 27, and let's find out what it was that he witnessed before the Lord there, before Pontius Pilate. Matthew 27, let's pick it up with verse 1 and get what is he telling us here? If Christ didn't say anything, what was the witness to Pontius Pilate? 27:1 Matthew. When the morning was come, all the chief priests and elders and of the people took counsel against Jesus to put him to death. I mean, we've got a friendly lot here, right? I mean, that's something very religious. They want to crucify the Lord Jesus Christ. And when they had bound him, they led him away and delivered him to Pontius Pilate, the governor. Now we're going to find out, okay? Then Judas, which had betrayed him, when he saw that he was condemned, repented himself and brought again the 30 pieces of silver to the chief priests and elders. He didn't want it. He thought Christ would take over, condemn that whole bunch, and Judas would be the treasure to the world, the new kingdom come in. And he was the man with the bag, all right? It didn't work out that way, okay? This is what Judas would say, saying, I have sinned in that I have betrayed the innocent blood. And they said, what is that to us? We don't care. Take that somewhere else. And they said, what is that to us? See thou to that. In other words, get on out of here. We're through with you. Naturally, they're not going to let him live. Okay, he's a dead man walking, right? Because they've got what they want. And otherwise, they were going to wait till after the Passover to accomplish it. But, oh, this crowd, Judas made it easy for them. 5, and he cast down the pieces of silver in the temple and departed and went and hanged himself. This word in the Greek can also mean he's strangled with grief. But we know from Acts chapter 1:18 that he was split open from his Adam's apple down below his navel. Everything spilled out, and he was hung to a tree. Okay, he had a lot of help in committing suicide. Okay, they would not allow this man to live. Acts 1:18 will document what I just said. Now, different subject, different time. 6. What did Jesus say to Pontius Pilate? What message? And the chief priest took the silver pieces and said, it is not lawful for to put them into the treasure. Can't use them there. Because it is the price of blood. It just won't do to have it there. 7. And they took counsel and brought with them the potter's field to bury strangers in. That's to say, just out the potter's gate, they purchased that field for 30 pieces of silver. To bury poor people and people that were nothing, broken hearts. Why? Christ's blood can put them back together. You see, Christ is saying a lot here before Pontius Pilate. He's saying a lot in prophecy being fulfilled right at this moment, in the very fact that he was delivered up there and these actions that were going on. He said every word of Psalms 22 when he stood there without opening his mouth. Because it was the priest talking. It was the governor talking. It's all recorded in Psalms 22, a lot of it. He said a lot, but he said a lot by keeping his mouth shut so that you would go to the Word and understand the real truth of the matter. God's in control. Okay. So that 30 pieces was spent. 8. Wherefore, that field was called the field of blood unto this day. Idumea, so it is. Verse 9. Then was fulfilled that which was spoken by Jeremiah the prophet, saying, and they took the 30 pieces of silver, the price of him that was valued, whom they of the children of Israel did value. And passed that right on. And verse 10, and gave them for the potter's field as the Lord appointed me. Directed, okay? And let's continue with verse 11. And Jesus stood before the governor, and the governor asked him, saying, art thou the king of the Jews? Are you the king of Judah? And Jesus said unto him, thou sayest. That was his witness. You're the one saying it. And actually, that's fulfilling prophecy also. So you see, Christ's witness before Pontius Pilate was great. All these scriptures, Jeremiah didn't write it. Jeremiah spoke it. Zechariah wrote it. We'll go there in a moment. Verse 12 to complete here. And when he was accused of the chief priests and elders, he answered nothing. And so it was fulfilled, the scripture of Isaiah 53:7-9. Delivered up, never opened his mouth. Verse 7, his body received the stripes. And guess what? You get the healing. If you believe, if you accept his witness. You see, he didn't have to say anything to have a witness that's perfect. A witness that lets you know those that are so-called religion. What were these so-called religionists doing here? They're trying to murder the Lord Jesus Christ. You can be taken in real easy if you listen to man and man's traditions rather than the Word of God. Okay. Verse 12 to complete. And when he was accused of the... Of the chief priests and elders, he answered nothing. There it was, signed, sealed, and delivered. We're not going to go there, but make a mental note of Isaiah chapter 53, verses 7 through 9, where he took the stripes, you take the healing, delivered up. Never said a word. Wasn't intended that he would say a word coming out the gate, because that's prophecy. That's why his witness is so great, that much was spoken without he having to say anything as these events transpired. Now, go with me. Go with me. Hold your place in 1 Timothy. But go with me to chapter 11 of the great book of Zechariah. Okay? Next to the last books in the minor prophets, Old Testament. Zechariah chapter 11. Let's understand what it is by Christ not speaking anything before Pontius Pilate that was written long ago. It said these things happened so it could come to pass what was said about the potter's field. How did it come to pass? What was said there? What was the main warning to man? Okay. Chapter 11, let's pick it up with verse 12. And I said unto them, if you think good, give me my price, and if not, forbear. So they weighed for my price 30 pieces of silver. You understand that this was the price of a slave at this time? You could buy a slave for 30 pieces of silver. And that's why they paid the 30 pieces of silver. You see, it was written long ago, and it was spoken long ago. Verse 13, and the Lord said unto me, cast it unto the potter, a goodly price that I was praised at of them. And I took the 30 pieces of silver and cast them to the potter in the house of the Lord. In the house of the Lord, can you hear those 30 pieces of silver hitting that floor and ringing throughout that temple, that blood money? And yet Christ speaking through it, that his blood would mend the hearts broken and the poor people that couldn't afford it, a place of burying, a place of mending, a place of being put together, a place of families torn and broken apart to be able to live in peace with his power and control. And so it is. But what did he add to this that made it so very, very important? Verse 14, then I cut asunder mine other staff, even bands, that I might break the brotherhood between Judah and Israel. Because when he broke the bands between Judah and Israel, many people would be dumb and not say anything. Because most people, even to this day, think that all Israel is wrapped up in the house of Judah. And it's going to bring about much deception in the end times. Why? Well, read the word. Verse 15, and the Lord said unto me, take unto thee yet the instruments of a foolish shepherd. This is the Antichrist, okay? This is the shepherd you don't want to. He's called shepherd, but falsely. He's the false shepherd, okay? That's why the word foolish can be added to it. Don't ever let me hear you say Christ was foolish, or you will be taken to task. You will be asked to document that because it wouldn't fit. It's not true. The foolish shepherd, so unfortunately or fortunately, is the one that is just so called. I'm going to teach you something about that word so called in the Greek here in a moment. For lo, I will, not maybe, I will raise up a shepherd in the land which shall not visit those that be cut off, neither shall seek the young one, that's the starving one, nor heal that that is broken, nor feed that that standeth still. They're so weak they can't even move. Do you know anybody like that spiritually, that is so spiritually weak they can't even wiggle as far as discussing God's word or their life in eternity, or a trip to hell. They don't know. And what's real sad, they don't care. Okay. But he shall eat the flesh of the fat and tear their claws in pieces. He's a deceiver, and spiritually he destroys souls. That's the false Messiah. Woe to the idle shepherd, the Antichrist, that leaveth the flock. The sword shall be upon his arm and upon his right eye. His arm shall be clean dried up, and his right eye shall be utterly darkened. So concerning the 30 pieces of silver in the field that would repair lives, then he explains why. Because he's bringing the false one, the so-called one. You know what that's like? That's like a test. What do you know? Well, I don't know nothing. Well, then you haven't studied God's word, a letter he wrote to you, so that you were wise enough to understand right from wrong. Because you're going to be judged by that. Not by what I think, or not by what somebody else thinks, but what you think. Is whether or not you have absorbed the words on the cross, whether or not you have absorbed why those 30 pieces of silver were spoken of, so that you know and understand Christ didn't say a word, but the message in his witness was prophecy, bang, bang, bang, fulfilled one after another in living color. The coming of the Antichrist, the deception, and exactly what the Antichrist would do to you. That's why he didn't have to open his mouth, because in Psalms 22, the words of the chief priest just spilled out. That's why Jesus could say, you said it. That nailed you into Psalms 22 to know Christ had already said, that's exactly what the man will say. And they spoke it, and so it was. And what a witness, the witness that prophecy speaks, that Christ speaks through the whole word. He doesn't have to open his mouth. And that witness is strong, and that witness is true, even to this day, for those that understand. Those that understand. Return with me to 1 Timothy chapter 6. 1 Timothy chapter 6, where we begin. 1 Timothy chapter 6, verse 14. That thou, after Christ witnessed to Pontius Pilate, that, verse 14, that thou keep this commandment without spot. Don't change it. Unrebukable. Unto the appearing of our Lord Jesus Christ. That means the day he sets foot. Do you know why? Again, he speaks from the prophecy. Do you know what happens to that idle shepherd? Do you have to fear him? Hold your place here and turn back. 2 Thessalonians chapter 2. Most of you know it by heart. You don't even have to turn there. Why do you know it by heart? Well, you're a student of God's word. 2 Thessalonians chapter 2, verse 8, subject, on the day that the Lord returns, he'll take care of business. What does it say in 2 Thessalonians chapter 2, verse 8? And then shall that wicked be revealed, who? That idle shepherd, whom the Lord shall consume with the spirit of his mouth. What's that? His word. And shall destroy with the brightness of his coming, even him whose coming is after the working of Satan with all power, signs, and lying wonders, meaning the idle shepherd is Satan, using his power and his wonders. Our Father is pretty complete in his instructions. It's just that you must take a little time to see what Jesus really said to Pontius Pilate. Thou sayest. Because those words were placed in the mouth of our enemies. And they were spoken right on cue. Verse 15 of 1 Timothy chapter 6, returning. Which in his times he shall show. This was at Christ's return, okay, when he returns. Who is the blessed and only potentate and the King of kings and Lord of lords? Not the false Christ, but he alone is King of kings and Lord of lords. I don't know. Are you in the right camp? You in the right army? How do you know? Word of God. Testimony of Jesus Christ. Verse 16. Who only hath immortality? You can't get it anywhere else. Okay. All the phonies will preach a really mean battle, but immortality, that means deathlessness, comes only from the Lord Jesus Christ. That's the only place you're going to get it. Dwelling in the light, which no man can approach unto. That means he's in a dimension right at this time that no flesh man can approach. Why? It's in a different dimension. Whom no man hath seen. Why? A different dimension. Nor can see. Different dimension. To whom be honor and power everlasting. That means eternally. You want to be with him? Do you want to be with him in that dimension? Do you want to be converted just bang, just at the seventh trump in the twinkle of an eye? Then follow his word. Don't go with falseness. Don't listen to falseness. Well, how do I know? You've got the word. Read it. It's that simple. Christ will not mislead you. And anytime something might seem confusing to you from the word of God, you just don't understand. He's the author of peace, so go back, pray about it. Well, I don't have wisdom. Well, pray, ask for it. You're a child of God. He'll give it to you. But you've got to ask. You've got to seek. You've got to do your part. You've got to work at it. That makes him so very proud of you. And that's why he always, but always, answers prayers for those that are sincere. Verse 17. Charge them that are rich in this world that they be not high-minded nor trust in uncertain riches, but in the living God, whom giveth us richly all things to enjoy. Do you know what he gives us to enjoy? He gives us things that we need and have need of. He said, you do my work and I'll add all these things unto you. You don't have to apologize for being rich for serving God, but that's not really what he's talking about. Do you know what the real rich things are? We're talking about them, what Christ witnessed before Pontius Pilate. That's what makes you rich, is wisdom, is understanding. And he expects you to share it, to share truth, to share witness when that opportunity prevails. Don't be high-minded about it. I know and I understand that. Well, then share it. Don't be high-minded, but be humble about it, that you can share it with others and you won't seem high-minded to them, because it's written. And the letter's written to them also. Okay. Verse 18. That they do good, that they be rich in good works. That's what's important. That's real riches, beloved. In good works. Ready to distribute, willing to communicate. Communicate what? The word of God, the riches of God. The riches of God that give a lost, miserable soul eternal life. The greatest gift you can give to a man, give to a child, give to a woman, is eternal life with him and happiness as it reigns forth supreme from him. Okay, that means to be sociable to those that need it. Okay. 19, laying up in store for themselves a good foundation against the time to come. That's what time? The idle shepherd. So that you can be a part of the mending those broken hearts in that potter's field that Christ's blood paid for. That under that blood their sins are washed away. Bringing forth that witness. Be sociable with them when it's possible. And share that good news. That they may lay hold on eternal life. That's what's important. Everlasting eternal life. You talk about wealth and riches. That's knowledge and wisdom and understanding that helps you gain that. Now listen carefully, verse 20. O Timothy, keep that which is committed to thy trust, avoiding profane and vain babblings and oppositions of science, falsely so called. That's the title of this lecture, falsely so called. Do you know what this word science means? It means knowledge. It means wisdom. Now let's read it again. And oppositions of true wisdom, falsely they are called, okay? Don't let them change that wisdom. Don't let them get away with misleading people. This falsely so-called, the word falsely is pseudonomos, okay? Pseudonomos. And it means untruly named. Calls himself a shepherd. You want to follow him? That's why he said, don't listen to babblings of men. Stick to the word of God. Falsely so called. Now, you know what is a very interesting thing about pseudonymos? It kind of, that's right next to the word in the Greek tongue that explains how to count the number of that beast. Okay. You've all read the 13th chapter of Revelation, verse 18, where it says, here is wisdom. Okay, count. That word count is also a kin word, only in opposition. It's called sephos. Okay. And it means to enumerate by counting with stones, worn smooth over counting for a long period of time. What that means broken down, well, let's go to Revelation chapter 2. Let's read it for ourselves, okay? Revelation chapter 2, one of God's promises to those that love him. Verse 17 of chapter 2, this is the letter to the churches. You're all familiar with them, probably know them by heart. But verse 17 tells you what reward God gives you in wisdom by your communicating and the witness that Christ gave to Pontius Pilate. Thou sayest, because the scriptures say. History repeats. And verse 17 says what of Revelation chapter 2? He that hath an ear, let him hear what the Spirit saith unto the churches. To him that overcometh will I give to eat of the hidden manna. What hidden manna? The truth. I'm going to let you know what these scriptures mean so that they come alive to you, so that you have that wisdom, so that you know what the Lord said to Pontius Pilate through two words. He said the whole word of God, basically, that it unfolded and came to pass. They're giving eternal life to those that would believe. And will give him a white stone. Ooh, that's interesting, isn't it? A white stone. And in the stone, a new name written, which no man knoweth, saving he that receiveth it. No one can know except the one that receives that new white stone. I don't have to tell you what white means. It means purity. But I can tell you what that stone is called. It's sephos. It means how to count the number of the false Christ. Okay. That's what the stone is, to know the difference in their rock and our rock, so that you stay on the solid rock, the platform, Jesus Christ, a rock that's immovable. Or you can go with Tyrus, Ezekiel 28, who's none other than Satan himself. Don't be deceived. If you have ears to hear and you have eyes to see, believe God's word. Sephos, meaning to enumerate, to make right over a long period of time. That means throughout the word, you check it out. You make it work. You make it fit. You pray for knowledge if you can't grasp it. It's simple. You won't have any trouble understanding truth. Now, interesting thing while we're here. Go on with me. I mentioned Revelation 13. Let's go there. Revelation chapter 13. And of course, this is where the Antichrist appears, performs miracles, snaps his fingers, lightning comes from heaven, and people bow. Okay, because, I mean, he's here calling himself Jesus, and he's working miracles that people are awed by. You know, right in the sight of men, that to deceiveth, verse 14 of Revelation 13, and deceiveth them that dwell on the earth by the means of those miracles which he had power to do in the sight of the beast. That's to say the Antichrist inside of Satan, because he is Satan. But now skip on to the 18th verse. That's what this is all about. Here is wisdom. That's pretty clear, isn't it? Here's something you really need to know. Let him that hath understanding, that means you that know, you that have prayed through it, that hath understanding, count the number of the beast. Do you know what this word count is in the Greek? It's sephos. It's the same as that stone given you. Do you have that name? Do you understand? Nobody can understand it if they don't have that stone. It's the stone of truth, that you know what Christ said to Pontius Pilate without him having even said words, but to know prophecy fulfilled. This word count doesn't mean count 1, 2, 3, 4, 5. It means enumerate over a long period of time through prophecy who the fake is, who the false one is. Save homes, which is the same as falsely called if you follow through only in opposition. Count the number of the beast, for it is the number of a man, anthropos, a being. And that being is none other than Satan, as you've been told throughout the scriptures. And his number is 666, which is to say, stigma, which is 666. And you've got wisdom. Let me ask you a question. What happens at the sixth seal? Seals are what you put in your mind truth. Well, Satan appears. Imagine that. Well, what happens? And the sixth seal lets you know in advance where he will appear and approximately when. Well, what about the six? He said 666. Well, then six trump. Well, what? Tell me, what happens at the sixth trump? Satan appears. It's his number. And he deceives all the ignorant. Well, pray tell me then, what happens at the last six, the sixth vial? Satan appears. There's nothing complicated about it. You just have to have the knowledge of the simplicity in which the Lord Jesus Christ teaches you in truth without listening to a bunch of babblings from people. Traditions of men that make void the word of God. Again, what was the witness Christ gave to Pontius Pilate? Thou sayest. And the whole scriptures all rolled out, documenting they're coming to pass now. And I tell you this, you're standing in a generation that event you read of in 2 Thessalonians chapter 2, verse 8 is going to come to pass. He's going to appear, and he's going to destroy that evil one. So don't you even sweat it. Don't even have the least little fear of the Antichrist. Because Christ gave you power over all of your enemies, and certainly he is your enemy. And you know how to deal with him. You deal with him in the name of Jesus Christ. You keep him in your life. You seek that wisdom that gives you that new name. What is that new name? It's Christian. One that knows the truth, not someone that listens to babblings that think they're a Christian. That won't cut it. You've got to have the word of God. Otherwise, you get drawn in to traditions of men, men on ego trips, babblings. Stick to God's word. Stick to the example Christ gave you. I mean, do you understand he was giving his life for you? When he didn't, he wouldn't defend himself. Even Pontius Pilate said, man, come on. Don't you know? Say something. Don't you know these accusations they're making against you can bring your death? He didn't say a word. He didn't have to. Because it's written. Have you read it? That's what counts. All right. Heavenly Father, we thank you, Father, for your beautiful, wonderful word, Father. And Father, we pray and ask knowledge for the science, that is to say, the knowledge and the wisdom to know the so-called ones, which are simply a bunch of fakes. Give us that wisdom and understanding to know truth from fiction. We pray for that in the name of Yeshua Messiah, Jesus the Christ. Amen.
1: 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Christ said in Mark 13:23, "Behold, I have foretold you all things." 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
0: I could even say faith without works is dead. They're deader than a hammer. Okay. The works is God's word being fed amply to people that are starving around this world. Elisa from California, I also have a question for Pastor Arnold. Sir, is it biblically correct to assume that really, we are all descendants of Noah, since God only allowed Noah and his wife and sons and their wives to live in Genesis 9? You would be incorrect. Who was Noah told to take aboard the ark? Two of every flesh. The race, six-day races were flesh. God had created them flesh. Genesis chapter 6, verse 3 and 6 both declares that. And so, naturally, look around you today. Do you only have, what does Adam, what does the word Adam mean? That particular race, it is a term. It means ruddy complected. It means in the Hebrew tongue to be able to show blood in the face, okay? Not all races can do that, okay? Why? Because they're the six-day creation, God's children, and he loves them, loves them, loves them, okay? He loves all of his children. So look around you. They're still here. Why? Because the ark of that day saved them, and the ark of the end times is going to save them as well. That five-month reign that floods the earth of Satan's lies. They will be saved that believe and know the real truth. Linda from West Virginia. Is the mark of the beast, if it is in the head and not on your forehead, how can they tell who can buy or sell? A good question. Because to receive the finances of the one world system, it won't be the money you have today. Totally new government, new money. And guess what you have to do to receive those finances? You got to worship the devil. We can't go there. That's something we cannot do. I don't care what he promises you, what he promises to do for you. You cannot love him and you cannot go there and pay allegiance to him, because you would be a traitor and flirting dangerously with the unforgivable sin. Dangerously close to the unforgivable sin. So naturally, you're not going to pay allegiance to receive their money by signing and saying, I believe that this is Jesus the Christ, when it's none other than Satan himself, okay? That's why you want to be prepared. Have a few extra cans laid back. Andrew from North Carolina. if the angels' babies grew up to be giants, was Cain a giant or a regular size? This has been the first time I have been stumped by my 9-year-old. They like to ask questions, and they ask good questions. Have you ever read Sargon the Magnificent? Have you ever seen a picture of his skull cap? It's huge, okay. But when a people intermarry for years and years and years, they go down in size, okay? Nancy from Montana. I enjoy your teaching. Please explain the word beguiled in Colossians chapter 2, verse 4. Does this word have the same meaning as beguiled in Genesis chapter 3, verse 13? Also, please explain 1 Samuel chapter 25, verse 22. Well, 1 Samuel, I'll take that first. 1 Samuel chapter 25, verse 22 simply means he's to kill all that urinate on the wall. It means I'm going to kill all the males of the city, okay? Now, the word beguiled in Colossians is not the same word as used in Genesis 3. Number one, it's Greek, and Genesis 3 is Hebrew. But I'll tell you where you can find the same word, the equivalent in Greek. You will find it in 2 Corinthians chapter 11, verses 2 and 3. 2 Corinthians 11, verses 2 and 3. Beguiled there is akspatio in the Greek, which means wholly seduced. And you might say, well, what does that mean, wholly seduced? Well, she lost her virginity. That should clear it up for you. 2 Corinthians 11, verses 2 and 3. Marcia from Ohio. My mom told me that everything I do bad is put in the book of life, and when God comes, everything I did bad, everyone will know about it. Is this true? Is that true? I always really hate to correct a mom to one of their children, but I hope your mother also told you that when you repent of that bad thing you did, it gets erased. It's not there anymore. And nobody else is going to know about it, okay? God says, don't even bring it back up to me. That's God speaking. He says, I don't want to hear it again. Once he forgives it, it's gone. It's blotted out. It doesn't exist, okay? That's the beauty of forgiveness. So I'm sure your mother meant well, and she was probably trying to get you to really be on the good side of life, walk good. But I can't let repentance erase sin. And the good works always remain. Tom from North Carolina, I want to ask you a question. Can a man enter heaven if he has never been circumcised? I was told God would not accept him in his kingdom. Thank you, love, Tom. Well, have you ever read the book of Colossians? We just covered it. Circumcision is no longer of the flesh. It applies to both. Circumcision applies both to man and woman, and it's of the heart, which is to say the mind. That circumcision of the mind is that you love the Lord Jesus Christ, that you believe he is the Savior, and you are circumcised spiritually because you're a child of God. Entering heaven by the old law of bloodletting is a very bad thing to teach, that it is necessary. And what do you mean by that? Hebrews chapter 10, Christ's blood was shed for one and all times, and there's no more bloodletting. Those rituals are sacrilegious. If they are claimed to be necessary to enter the kingdom above the blood of Christ, okay? It's a very serious thing. You want to think real long and hard about that. Circumcision of the flesh has absolutely nothing to do with entering heaven. Blood of Christ and the circumcision of the heart, believing upon him, has everything to do with it. Verna from Arkansas. If it is in the Bible, would you please tell me what scripture or book will I find, quote, cry when they are born and laugh when they die, unquote. Well, it's not exactly like that, but you will find that writing in one of the greatest books ever written to the flesh body. And I'm not talking about man, I'm talking about flesh body. It's the book of Ecclesiastes. Ecclesiastes chapter 3, verse 4 kind of sets it up in that is a time for everything. But chapter 7, verse 1 of Ecclesiastes lets you know to weep at a birth. Why? Man's going to have to live in the flesh body. Rejoice at the death. Why? They went home to the Father. They're back in their real body again. I do not, you know, for people that have a tendency to think towards suicide, I don't like to bear down on this, okay? Because suicide is murder of oneself, and God has you here for a purpose. And so, but so it is true, though, that we have a better home, and it is and a better body. It's our spiritual body. Sherry from Arkansas, would you please elaborate on how you control your flesh body with the spiritual body? Well, the spiritual mind should always take over. How your spiritual mind is educated in knowledge and wisdom by loving God. Because when you love God, you absorb his word. And his word tells you what is right. And naturally, when you know that something is interfering with your ability to produce good works, to apply with your faith, then you're harming self. So you simply say, I'm not putting up with it, flesh. You know, you do a little study on the central nervous system, and you can gain a whole lot. You know, if you go to sleep, the human body, God created a very delicate, sensitive, intelligent body that it even can talk to itself when you're asleep. Example, if the heat's up too high, you're going to dream about fire or sweat or perspiration. It's going to wake you up. You know, and you're going to be dreaming about it. It is comfortable. And that central nervous system works to the brain and always works with you in the unconscious even. So what you have to do is learn when the body tells you it is just, let's just take something, we'll oversimplify.

I'm starving to death. If you don't feed me, and I would like to have the biggest cream pie that you can buy. Go buy me the biggest cream pie you can buy, and I'm going to inhale it. Okay? Well, what would you tell your body if it told you something like that? You would say, now, wouldn't that be a pretty sight? Wouldn't that be a pretty sight if I go get you a big cream pie and you inhale the whole thing and jump on the scales and whoop, there it goes up, and your health just went down. You're going to get on a sugar high until you can't even think straight. So just cool it. I will go buy a cream pie for you, but you're only going to get a little wedge like so, a normal piece of pie, and that's it. The rest is going in the refrigerator or the pie keeper until next time, okay? So you tell your body, now like if your body has a bad habit, you give it a good talking to, and you lay out the ground rules of what that bad habit is doing to you. And then your spiritual body should tell the flesh body, don't you know it's hurting you? You know, and like certain foods, if you eat foods that are not created by God to be consumed, this is why a lot of people in Timothy get all messed up. They say, God said, don't let man judge you by food or marriage or food. So don't go telling me what I can and cannot eat. You see, it would seem that some, when it came to reading, they missed the mark. Because what God truly said is, never let man judge you in food of those things I created to be received. Received, to be eaten. He didn't create everything to be eaten. God created scavengers to clean the slush off the earth that disease couldn't migrate and destroy us. So whatever you do, don't eat the scavengers, because they're full of the garbage, okay? So and they will make you sick. Enough said. You just take over and let common sense, which is what the spirit body confesses mostly, being a realist, and take over control of the flesh body and treat it right. Okay, Pat from Texas. I've always heard that Satan can't read your mind and works through what you speak. What is the truth on this? That's about right. Satan, of course, if he ever possesses someone, then he can put thoughts in your mind. Or if he surrounds you, if you let him get that close, then he can engineer some of your thoughts. But he can't read your mind. That's why, even in planning something really great in a church to really tromp on old Satan, don't say it publicly until it's accomplished, because he will throw a monkey wrench in every turn if you let him know what you're trying to do to defeat him. I really have found that. It may sound strange, but that's the way you take care of it. He cannot read your mind. Richard from New Hampshire. I'm hearing impaired, and I really appreciate the Bible verses that you read being displayed at the bottom of the TV screen, but I couldn't quite hear what you said at the end of your teaching of Colossians chapter 4, verse 18. It wasn't displayed on my TV. The closed caption word generator wasn't much help. Something about WROHM. I assume the word was Rome. That's it. Our closed caption is done by computer. In other words, I've spent several hours speaking into a program that shapes words. The closing comment is not scriptural that I quoted, but at the bottom end of Colossians, it says written by Paul from Rome, by Tychicus and Onesimus. Onesimus, one of the characters from the book of Philemon, okay? Onesimus is Latin, and Tychicus

0: live time, because we do everything live and it's transmitted to many places, which now, after the law has been passed, everything must be closed caption. And so bear with us, and it's good to have you with us. Richard from Louisiana. Thank you for your teaching. I've learned a lot since 1999. I'm confused about when Christ died and rose on the third day, when 2 Corinthians chapter 5, verse 8 says to be absent from this body is to be present with the Lord. Did he go free prisoners in Hades first and then went to heaven, or went to heaven first and then went to free prisoners? I'm confused. Please explain. There is no hell yet. There will be a real hell. It's called the lake of fire at the end of the millennium, the thousand-year reign. And that fire is a consuming fire. God is a consuming fire. Christ would teach you in Luke chapter 16 how you should understand where they are. They're in paradise, which means with God, to be absent of this body, the good, bad, and the ugly. Why? They're waiting judgment. But he said there's a line in between, a gulf. And those that didn't make it are on this side, but they can still see Lazarus in the bosom of Abraham. They're within sight of God, meaning they're all in the same place, okay? But there is a division. So that's where he went. He went to paradise. This is why he would tell Mary Magdalena, don't touch me, that which is a figure of speech that means, don't hold me up, I got to go right now. And he did go, and he freed many prisoners. But he went to paradise as it is drawn out. I know the word hell, you're going to find it many places in the Hebrew, in the Greek. In the Greek, it is usually Gehenna, which is the garbage pit burning outside of Jerusalem, which that's the way you would picture hell, okay? And otherwise, it is the grave, okay? Sheol in the Hebrew, it's the grave where the body goes. It's translated hell, and it really shouldn't be, okay? I really think that this is where the confusion comes from. If it was translated for what the word means, grave or sepulchre, you wouldn't have this confusion, because even Satan hadn't gone to hell yet. But he will when that lake of fire is created. And in other words, God doesn't send someone to hell until after he judges them. Got it? Okay. Maisie from Newfoundland. In Genesis chapter 4, verse 6, can you explain to me what God meant when he said to Cain, why has thy countenance fallen? Explain the word countenance in your own words. It means expression or your joy that shows on a face, or sadness, okay? His joy left his face, and he was one sad sack. I'm out of time. Hey, I love you all, and I love you because you enjoy studying our Father's Word. Most of all, God loves you for it. It makes his day, okay? We are brought to you by your tithes and offerings. If we've helped you, you help us keep coming to you. Once you do that, blessing God, he always blesses you. But I got to tell you what's most important. And that is that you stay in his word. Set aside just a little time each day. Stay in that word. Every day in it's a good word day, even with trouble. You know why? Because Jesus is the living word.
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The Mark of the Beast on CD is our free introductory offer to you. What is the Mark of the Beast? 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You need to know what the Mark of the Beast is. As it's written in Revelation chapter 13, verse 8, many will be deceived. There is no need for you to be deceived. Christ said in Mark 13:23, "Behold, I have foretold you all things." 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

0: Welcome to the Shepherd's Chapel Network Family Bible Study Hour with Pastor Arnold Murray. Wisdom is understanding God's Word. Pastor Murray's unique teaching approach brings God's Word alive with meaning as he takes you on a chapter-by-chapter, verse-by-verse study of God's letter to you, the Bible. And now here is Pastor Arnold Murray.
1: Good day to you. God bless you. Say welcome to the Shepherd's Chapel. Welcome to this family Bible study hour. Back in our Father's Word, Acts chapter 23, verse 15. We're going to pick it up there in a moment. You know, let's catch up with what's happening here. Let's set the stage. Christ has just announced to Paul, he says, be of good cheer, Paul, for as thou being hast testified of me in Jerusalem, so must thou bear witness also at Rome. Now, when the Lord Jesus Christ tells you you're going to Rome, guess what? You're going to Rome. Now, there are 40 Kenites, probably, most of them, have made a pledge they're not going to eat or drink until they've killed Paul. And they're trying to have a trap set to set him up. And they have every intention of killing him. Now, what are we going to believe here? Do you believe the Lord Jesus Christ? Or do you believe these 40, 40 being probation? Always go with Christ and you'll always be a winner. Christ said he's going to Rome. There is no way those 40 are going to, they're going to have a long fast because they're not going to kill Paul. The Lord Jesus Christ will take care of it. He will set it up. So let's pick it up in the 15th verse where the 40 have just gone to the chief priest and elders and said, we've bound ourselves in a curse against Paul. You deliver him to us. Verse 15. And naturally, the chief priest would like nothing better. 15. As we continue with verse 23, chapter 23, verse 15, the great book of Acts, that's how the apostles acted, and that's the way you're supposed to act as a Christian. Your example set forth. Let's go with it. Now, therefore, ye with the council signify to the chief captain, you tell that Roman captain, that he bring him down, Paul that is, unto you tomorrow, as though ye would inquire something more perfect concerning him, an inquisition, and we, or ever he come near, are ready to kill him. Now you've really got you some kind of a religious community here. This, you want to always look at the motive, what they have in mind. They want to kill a servant of the living God. Jesus just told him, you've testified of me here, Jerusalem. Wonderful. You did a good job. You're going to Rome. And this religious community wants to do him in. Always beware. Verse 16. And when Paul's sister's son heard of their lying in wait, he went and entered into the castle and told Paul. Now, here is one of the places Paul's immediate family is brought into this. And it is very important that you understand that here we have Paul being a Roman, then naturally his sister is a Roman through their father. Now, his sister's son being his nephew then is a Roman also. So here you have Roman, all three of them, that's to say Paul, his sister, and his nephew, being Roman citizens. This changes the law considerably concerning who can arrest him, who can beat him, who can try him, and so forth. So naturally, the nephew, he heard about the plot. Verse 17, and then Paul, after he had told his uncle, then Paul called one of the centurions unto him, one of the Romans, and he said, bring this young man unto the chief captain, for he hath a certain thing to tell him. This certain thing means a very legal matter. It's important. Verse 18, so he took him and brought him to the chief captain and said, Paul the prisoner called me unto him and prayed me to bring this young man unto thee, who hath something to say unto thee. Verse 19, and then the chief captain took him by the hand and went with him aside privately, and ask him, what is that thou hast to tell me? What is it you need to tell me? Understand, being a Roman citizen cut a lot of weight here, okay? And the nephew was a Roman citizen. 20, and he said, the Jews have agreed to desire thee that thou wouldest bring Paul down tomorrow into the council as though they would inquire something of him more perfectly. They're going to tell you that they want to do a little questioning in a legal sense, a more positive, direct way. 21, but do not thou yield unto them. Don't you do it. For there lie in wait for him of them more than 40 men, which have bound themselves with an oath that they will neither eat nor drink till they have killed him. And now are they ready, looking for a promise from thee. They're ready to do him in. Now, needless to say, you got to see how God is handling this. With the Romans consider the religious community to be a bunch of quacks, okay? Superstitious people. And naturally, they worship Caesar. And they go by Roman law, and they simply put up with the so-called Jewish law of that time to pacify and to keep peace. Committing murder right in front of their face is not keeping the peace. Verse 22, especially if it's a Roman, they want to murder. So the chief captain then let the young man depart and charged him, see thou tell no man that thou hast showed these things to me. Don't you tell a soul. 23, and he called unto him two centurions, saying, make ready 200 soldiers to go to Caesarea, and horsemen 70, and spearmen 200 at the third hour of the night. I mean, we're leaving out early. And so Paul's going in class. Now, he's going down to Caesarea, and you want to remember, this is where Philip and his four virgin daughters, who were prophetess, spend a great deal of time. So there's going to be some good people there that understand and know the Lord Jesus Christ and his word. But here, Paul, with 40 of them lying in wait for him, as a Roman citizen, he's getting quite a group taking him out of town. Verse 24, and provide them beasts that they may set Paul on. You even get him a mount. And bring him safe unto Felix the governor. Old Happy there, take him on down there and see that he gets there safely. You might say, well, they were sitting there ready to kill him. Yeah, but Jesus Christ said, Paul, you're going to Rome. I've got a purpose for you there. So guess who's going to win? Your Lord Jesus Christ wins every time. That's why it's important that you familiarize yourself with his word, so that you're not caught hanging out on a limb sometime when you should be in the harness doing Father's work and doing it his way. Sometimes when you mean well, if you're not familiar with the word, you might get in his way. That's not good. But you want to always remember, a lot of people get a little confused, but be patient with the word. After all, Christ said to you in Mark chapter 13, behold, I have foretold you all things. So you don't have to wonder about it. You pray about it and study the word of God. And the answer for every question basically is there. It is written. That's what Christ would always answer when many people would say, ask a question. He would say, haven't you read? It is written. So here Paul's got he's even got his own steed, and he's got a whole army with him. 24. And we got 24, verse 25, next verse, please. And he wrote a letter after this manner. He's sending along some credentials. 26, Claudius Lysias, unto the most excellent governor Felix, sending greeting. His old buddy here, old Happy, I'm sending you somebody down there. 27, this man was taken of the Jews and should have been killed of them, Then came I with an army and rescued him, having understood that he was a Roman. He was a Roman citizen. I could not allow it. Okay. It's amazing and important that you know who you are, that you understand that the tribes that make up the house of Israel, and even those, even a Kenite that believes becomes a son of God. You got to know who your father is, Almighty God, and that you're a citizen of the kingdom of Almighty God. He's the king and you're a part of that dominion. Verse 28, and when I would have known the cause wherefore they accused him, I brought him forth unto their into their council to kind of see what's going on here. 29, whom I perceived to be accused of questions of their law, their superstitions, okay, not Roman law, their law, but to have nothing laid to his charge worthy of death or of bonds. It was just theology they were accusing him of, which we don't care anything about. 30, and when it was told me how that the Jews laid wait for the man, I sent straightway to thee and gave commandment to his accusers also to say before thee what they had against him. Farewell. That's goodbye. That's it. So he's not only sending Paul down to Felix, but those accusers now have got to make the trip also. And this leaves the 40 hanging out to dry. Their little curse didn't amount to a whole lot. Anytime something goes against God's plan, it doesn't amount to anything. Never has, and it never will. Our Father is always in control. But the thing is, Paul used wisdom always. First off, he knew the law. And when you know the law, and you know how to utilize it wherever you are and the law of whatever land, it's very helpful. Verse 31, then the soldiers, as it was commanded them, took Paul and brought him by night to Antipatris, which is from his father's, what the word means, named after Antipater, Herod's father. Verse 32, and on the morrow they left the horsemen to go with him and return to the castle. 33, who, when they came to Caesarea and delivered the epistle to the governor, presented Paul also before him. And so it is, right? This is on the coast there of the Mediterranean Sea. And again, I would remind you, it's where Philip and his four virgin daughters have done a lot of evangelism up and down that coast, and especially here at Caesarea. So that means there are going to be a lot of Christians there. Verse 34, and when the governor had read the letter, he asked of what province he was. And when he understood that he was of Cilicia, 35, I will hear thee, saith he, when thine accusers are also come. And he commanded him to be kept in Herod's judgment hall. In other words, put him right there. He was held and as a Roman, had many privileges that certainly somebody else might not have had. Chapter 24, verse 1. And after 5 days, Ananias, the high priest, descended with elders. Here they come. And with a certain orator, this is a lawyer, an old slick, rotten person, okay, named Tertullius, who informed the governor against Paul. I mean, here, you know, we've got a few good Christian lawyers, but most of them are just a bunch of slicks, ambulance chasers. I mean, you notice every other commercial on television is some lawyer wanting to bring up the cost of medicine, your trips to bringing up your cost of medicines, because they sue for everything under the sun. And that's one of the reasons that malpractice insurance is so high. But this is what these orators, a little lawyer from downtown, okay, we'll fix his wagon, don't worry. Verse 2, and when he was called forth, Tertullius began to accuse him, saying, seeing that by thee we enjoy great quietness, and that very worthy deeds are done unto this nation by thy providence. Now, that's malarkey straight out of Satan's mouth. That is, when somebody comes on to you like that with these big speeches, buttering you up, that's Satan's M.O. Wait till they get to the butt. That's when it begins to hurt. I mean, they're trying to get in big with the old boy making the judgment, okay? Nobody's ever been any better than you are at making decisions. typical slick lawyer, okay? Right straight from Satan's camp, verse 3. I'm just making friends and influencing people. Again, there are some good Christian lawyers. Verse 3. We accept it always and in all places, most noble Felix. Felix means happy. Ha ha. With all thankfulness, we are so happy to have you at the head of our, you know, whatever. He's lying, okay? Doesn't mean it. You're just trying to make an impression. Notwithstanding, here comes the but. That I be no further tedious unto thee, I pray thee that thou wouldest hear us of thy clemency a few words. I'm going to make this brief because I don't want to take up your valuable time. I just want you to hang him, okay? See how typical it is for a slick, okay? Verse 5, and for we found this man a pestilent fellow and a mover of sedition among all the Jews throughout the world, and a ringleader of the sect of the Nazarenes. Every word of it's a lie. Do you remember what Paul was doing back when he was taken prisoner? It's important. It was why God sent him to Jerusalem under the vow of a Nazarite. He was in the very temple purifying himself, not giving trouble to not one living soul, but purifying himself in the temple of God under the vow of a Nazarite where he couldn't affect anyone. That be the truth of the matter, as you well know from the scripture. So this slick is lying like a dog, okay, or worse than a dog. Verse 6, who also hath gone about to profane the temple, whom we took and would have judged according to our law. We wanted to just hang him by our law. Verse 7, but the chief captain, Lysias, came upon us and with great violence took him away out of our hands. Thank God he did. Almighty God caused it to come to pass. I mean, the Romans are supposed to keep peace, and there was such an uproar where they were trying to murder Paul that they had to step in. But do you see how old Slick here is saying it just broke our hearts because they put a stop to our murdering him? A nice bunch of people. You got to rest assured there were a lot of Kenites mixed into this. Troublemakers, rabble-rousers. Not of our true brother Judah. Verse 8. Commanding his accusers to come unto thee by examining of whom thyself mayest take knowledge of all these things whereof we accuse him. We want you to put it in the book. Verse 9. And the Jews also assented. They agreed, saying that these things were so. Yes, it is. I saw it. I was a part of it. I saw it. They're lying. I mean, every word of it's a lie. Again, for how do you know? He was under the vow of a Nazarite. A Nazarite when they, at Pentecost, okay? And that had to be completed. They were purifying themselves and could not be any trouble to anyone, that being the truth of the matter. Verse 10, and then Paul, after that the governor had beckoned unto him to speak, answered, for as much as I know that thou hast been of many years a judge unto this nation, I do the more cheerfully answer for myself. I don't need any help. I know you. I've been here. I've heard of you, and I know that you are totally and completely fair. So I don't mind putting my case before you at all. And quite frankly, this Festus, he knows quite a bit about the Christian way. He would understand the vow of a Nazarite, is what I'm saying. Verse 11, that's why Paul can depend on him giving a fair judgment, not only to mention that the Lord Jesus Christ has already told Paul, Paul, you're going to Rome. Verse 11, because that thou mayest understand that there are yet but 12 days since I went up to Jerusalem for to worship. No big deal. How could I have caused all that trouble? Because it was only 12 days ago that I got there. And naturally, the reason being, that wouldn't complete the vow of a Nazarene. Okay. Verse 12. And they neither found me in the temple disputing with any man, neither rising up the people, neither in the synagogues nor in the city. It's not true. 13. Neither can they prove the things whereof they now accuse me. They're lying to you, in other words, in a nice way is what he's saying. 14. But this I confess unto thee, that after the way, that's the Christian way, Christ's way, after Christ's way, which they call heresy, so worship I the God of my fathers, believing all things which are written in the law and in the prophets. I am a believer. Verse 15, and have hope toward God, which they themselves also allow, they claim that, that there shall be a resurrection of the dead, both of the just and the unjust. And here you get a little trouble started between Pharisees and Sadducees, but so be it. 16, and herein do I exercise myself to have always a conscious void of offense toward God and towards men. I would never offend anyone purposely, and especially not our Father. Verse 17, now many years I came to bring alms to my nation and offerings at Pentecost. Okay. 18, whereupon certain Jews from Asia, there you go, that's signifying Kenites, found me purified in the temple, vow of a Nazarite, neither with multitude nor with tumult. I wasn't bothering anybody. I was under that vow. And Festus knows what that vow was. Okay, this is why Paul can be so open and know he'll understand. Verse 19, who ought to have been here before thee and object if they had aught against me. Those Kenites from Asia should have been here if they got some problem. They're the ones that should be, instead of this slick here, they should have come themselves. 20, or else let these same here say, if they have found any evil doing in me while I stood before the council. What did I do? Under the vow of a Nazarite. What kind of counsel can they claim? Verse 21, except it be for this one voice, this one thing, that I cried standing among them, touching the resurrection of the dead, I am called in question by you this day. That's the reason. In other words, the very saying there was a resurrection, that's why I'm here. Now, naturally, the Lord Jesus Christ had resurrected and had already spoken to Paul, and I'll remind you again, Paul, you're going to Rome, and to Rome it will be, all right? You can count on that. If the Lord says it, so it is. But what is important is that you note the acts that Paul portrays and how he handles this situation. He simply handled it with truth, and nothing but the truth. Truth will always prevail. Verse 22, and when Felix heard these things, having more perfect knowledge of that way, he knew a lot about Christianity. He deferred them and said, when Lysias, the chief captain, shall come down, I will know the uttermost of your matter. In other words, I'm being a Christian, he knew, and he put it off. Why? Because Paul's a Roman citizen. Not even having bought his Roman citizenship, he was freeborn, which sets a whole different set of laws than would apply to a citizen of Jerusalem. Verse 23, and he commanded a centurion to keep Paul and to let him have liberty, and that he would forbid none of his acquaintances to minister or come unto him. He was able to write a lot of the New Testament at any time, free for people to come and go. He was not held as a prisoner. Why? Festus knew a lot about the Christian way. He knew Paul could be trusted. He knew Paul was telling the truth. He knew the others were lying. He would like to turn Paul loose, but under even Roman law, that's not possible unless there be a bond set. 24. And after certain days, when Felix came with his wife Drusilla, which was a Jewish, he sent for Paul and heard him concerning the faith in Christ. Drusilla was one of the daughters of Antipater. And we're Herod Antipater, that is to say. And how fantastic that our Father can draw whom he want to hear the truth. I mean, they're enjoying quite a Bible study. 25, and as he reasoned of righteousness, temperance, and judgment to come, Felix trembled and answered, go thy way for this time. When I have a convenient season, I will call for thee. The truth will do that. It shook him. Shook him right to his boots. Well, he knew Paul was telling the truth. Verse 26. And he hoped also that money, that's to say a bribe or a bond, should have been given him for Paul, that he might loose him. He wouldn't turn him loose. Give me a reason. Wherefore he sent for him the oftener and communed with him. He was enjoying these Bible studies. He was enjoying the true word of the living God. You know, this is one of the reasons that when you can share, what was it again that Christ said to Paul? It's important. He said, Paul, be of good cheer. You just relax and be happy. For as thou hast testified of me in Jerusalem, in other words, you were good enough that you taught the way, the correct way. You taught about my saving grace, the Lord says to him. As for me at Jerusalem, so also you're going to bear witness or testimony in Rome. In other words, Christ was using him. And that testimony cut a lot of weight. Cuts it with Almighty God. Therefore, that's why you want to be pretty well founded in the Word of God, whereby you can answer troubled people's questions. You can kind of point them the way and fish gently for men and bring them into that truth, showing them that way. Even this Roman who was in charge of this area, Caesarea, was having Bible study after Bible study while Paul was there. Why? He sought truth, and truth will always prevail. So be prepared. Be prepared to bring that testimony. It pleases Almighty God for you to share the word that he shares with people. So verse 27 to complete the chapter. But after 2 years, Porcius Festus, Porcius means kind of piggy, or swiney. And Festus means festival. So it's a pig festival you got going here now, okay? Came unto Felix's room, and Felix, willing to show the Jews a pleasure, left Paul bound. Now, here he's always trying to make points, all right, with the citizenry, even the Kenites, because that was his duty, was to keep peace. And if you give a little pleasure, and it didn't go against his Roman beliefs, his worship of Caesar, then he was going to protect Paul, but hey, keep him right there. And how could they hate this man so much when he's such a good Bible teacher? Well, there's nothing new under the sun. God gives gifts for teaching and absorbing that word that is so true that people desire it and are hungry for it. But here in this case, Paul still was at liberty to spread that testimony which was pleasing to God. And hey, don't ever let there be any question. What was it Christ said? You're going to witness in Rome. So Paul doesn't have to worry about dying in this prison or anywhere else down here. Paul's going to Rome. Well, how can you be so sure? The Lord Jesus Christ said it, end of story. Okay. All right, don't miss the next lecture. Bless your heart. You listen a moment, won't you please?
0: The Mark of the Beast on CD is our free introductory offer to you. 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You need to know what the Mark of the Beast is. As it's written in Revelation chapter 13, verse 8, many will be deceived. There is no need for you to be deceived. Christ said in Mark 13, 23, "Behold, I have foretold you all things." 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Don't be deceived by Satan.
1: And there we are back again. Let's have the 800 number, please. 1-800-643-4645. 1-800-643-4645. That number is good from Puerto Rico throughout the U.S., Alaska, Hawaii, all over Canada. If the Spirit moves, you got a question, you share it. Won't you do that? Please never ask a question about a particular reverend, denomination, or organization. We do not judge people. Father is the judge. Why? Because he knows what's even in the minds of people. Therefore, he's qualified to judge naturally. It is our right to discern who we should fellowship with, who we should listen to, and to be able to filter the truth according to God's word, not man's, and serving the living God. How precious it is. Again, those of you that listen by shortwave around the world, it's always a pleasure hearing from you, and your announcer at the end of the hour will give you our mailing address. Now, got a prayer request? You don't need the number. You don't need an address. Why? God knows what you're thinking. He's the heart knower, cardiac knower. He knows your heart. He knows your mind. You don't even have to pray out loud. Don't ever, ever, ever let somebody tell you you cannot pray here or there. You can pray wherever you want to, just don't pray out loud. Father honors it. It's like a testimony. And so if you let someone tell you that you can't pray, you're a wimp, okay? Because they wouldn't know whether you were or not, because you don't have to say it out loud. So the reason I say that, the enemy is raising its ugly head and really trying to come down on Christianity. We don't give ground, we take ground. And I've read the back of the book, we win. And we always have, we always will. And I thank our Father for that. So go to his throne, let him know that you love him. That's the main thing he wants from you, is your love. Let him know today. Won't you do that, Father? Around the globe we come, we ask that you lead, guide, direct, Father. Touch in Yeshua's precious name. Thank you, Father. Amen. Okay, and question time. We're going to go with Lil from Tennessee. How many heavens are there? There is only one heaven, and heaven is wherever God is. The reason that many people think there are three heavens, such as are written in 2 Peter chapter 3, because the word is not three heaven, three different heavens, but three heaven ages. Eon is the word in the Greek. It's the same way with the world. There are three world ages, but let's translate the word world as it should be. There are three eons of time for one world. This is where heaven's going to be in the eternity. Have you ever read the Revelation chapter 21? Makes it very clear. This is it. This is where it's at. But there's going to be a lot of changes before God himself, de jure, returns to this earth and sets up his kingdom here. But he will, it is written. And it's a pretty good old place. When you look at the moon and Mars and many other places, I'd rather be here. It's the most beautiful planet that God created for our habitation, and yet Satan about got it destroyed, but it'll be put back as it was before it's over. Three heaven ages and three earth ages. There are seven levels sometimes of people's minds, but that's it. When God made it, that was it, final. Linda from North Carolina, let me back up just a moment. It's real easy to prove or disprove me wrong. All you got to do is have a simple Strong's Concordance that gives you a set of manuscripts, word for word. Look up the word world as it is used in 2 Peter chapter 3, and you'll see that in the Greek tongue, it's eon. That's real simple, you know. Linda from North Carolina, what happens to the flesh bodies when the soul enters the spiritual body? Ecclesiastes chapter 12, verse 6 and 7. The spirit, which is the intellect of the soul, returns to the Father instantly. And the flesh returns to the dust from which it came. We're through with it. You don't want anything else to do with it, because you have a beautiful spiritual body. Instantly, to be absent from this flesh body is to be present with the Lord. When the bodies are buried, are they always facing east? That is a tradition. Why? Because east is Jerusalem. And it's just a tradition, and it has nothing to do whether somebody makes heaven or hell. Kenny from North Carolina. Is God going to feed his people when he comes, or are we going to have food? We will have manna. We will be given a new stone, a new manna from God himself. And the main food you will read of in Revelation chapter 22, which the tree of life, which is Christ himself, produces that fruit which we partake of once a month. It is very difficult for one in a flesh body to imagine angels' food, and yet the children in the wilderness for 40 years wandered and partook of manna. Well, what does the word manna mean? It means, what's that? I mean, when manna fell, that's what they said, what's that? Which is manna in the Hebrew tongue. And it's food from God, it's angels' food, as it states in the Psalms. And you don't have any of that today, but we have spiritual manna. Read Revelation chapter 2, verse 17. If you've got eyes to see and ears to hear, you'll understand that verse. Revelation 2, verse 17. Julie from Georgia. If we are still working at our jobs and the company is using the Antichrist form of money to pay us with, are we supporting the work of the Antichrist if we use that money? Understand this. And draw your decision and conclusion from that. What is wrong with receiving the money is if you had to worship Satan, which is to say Antichrist. If you have to worship him to receive it, you do not want it. But if you were being paid with it, not having to worship him, then that would be altogether a different situation. They can tattoo you from head to toe with 666. That doesn't mean anything other than the sixth seal, sixth trump, and the sixth vial. It doesn't change what you think and believe in your mind. It's what's in your forehead that condemns you. That's to say your brain, you're supposed to use it. And you're supposed to absorb the acts of the apostles and act that way. You know, the example set forth is not that difficult. Okay, so there you have it. You have to make your own decision up. As long as you don't have to worship anybody other than Almighty God for a day's labor, I would take it. But if it come to that you had to worship him, forget it. God will take care of his own. You don't have to worry about it. He will provide. The Antichrist is not coming to destroy man, but to have the biggest church revival you've ever seen in your life, converting people to worshiping him, using religion and buying them. Joe from Illinois, where is the scripture that says when you see the false one standing where he ought not? Mark chapter 13, verse 14. Mark chapter 13, verse 14. When you see the abomination of desolation spoken of by Daniel the prophet standing where, I'm going to translate it, he ought not. Well, how can you say he when the Bible says it? Because the Greek word that means him, her, or it, is the same word. It's the subject matter that determines the value of it. If you're discussing an object, it becomes it. If you're discussing a person, it becomes he or she. Okay. So what is being discussed then, you can read very clearly in Daniel chapter 9, verse 27, that it is the desolator, not desolation. Desolation is a condition. Desolator is the Antichrist. And he's the one that stands there claiming to be Christ, showing the world that he is Christ, and he's a liar and the father of it. Harvey from Oregon, when God calls his elect, will they be men like you? Is it possible for someone like me that has CRS to become one? I love our God with all that I am. Read his word every day. Also learn as much as I can from you. What do you think? You know, God's not a respecter of persons, me or anyone, myself or anyone else. We're all his children. And he gives us all different duties. And certainly, if you have eyes to see and ears to hear, you're one of God's elect, CRS or not. Okay, because you're a child of the living God. Well, let him know you love him. Whom God gives much, he expects much, but that doesn't make them any more special to him, okay? Because it isn't they that do it, but God himself. And it's very important that people note that. You cannot take credit for what God gives us. If God gives you a good memory of scripture, you can't take credit for that. It's a gift from him, because he wants that word taught and repeated and testified in such a way that people can hear and with understanding and help their lives and lead them to the Father and his loving arms. That's what it's all, it's God that does that. We're all the same. God is not a respecter of persons, so you sick them, you get in there, okay? When you're delivered up before the Antichrist, it is the Holy Spirit that speaks through you. When I'm delivered up before the Antichrist, it's the Holy Spirit that speaks through me. Neither one of us speaks. He does. So we give him the credit. RT from California, could you please tell me if we were angels in the first earth age and if there are differences between angels like Michael and Gabriel? And documentation from the Bible. Well, they're archangels. They'll never be born of woman. That makes the difference. But naturally, what does the word angel mean? It means messenger. Okay, plain and simple. When we see one, it's for a message. Okay, Now, naturally, we were all in spiritual bodies. If you want to call that an angelic being, so be it. But we were just simply ourselves in our spiritual body, which is our real body. And when you leave this flesh body, you're back in that angelic body. The third one for the third earth age is a little different. And how precious it is. You know, it is much easier, as many of God's elect were chosen in spiritual bodies before the foundation of this earth ever was. When God's elect were chosen, they were not hung down with these flesh bodies and all the sins and temptations that flesh can bring upon you. Just as God himself would say in Genesis chapter 6, verse 3 through 6, it grieved him that he had created man flesh also. Why? They were messing everything up because of the flesh, crying out this and that and the other. So be it. Beth from North Carolina, can you tell me why is the tree of good and evil called good and evil? Thank you. Well, because what is the tree of life? It's Christ. Well, what is the tree of good and evil? It's Satan. You know, when God said don't partake of the tree, the word tree in the Hebrew manuscripts, if it's an orange tree, an apple tree, the word is etz, E-T-S. But God didn't say, don't partake of that evil, good, it's atash, which even means to lie with a woman. It's the backbone of the body. And these are the limbs of that tree. It's these, we are a tree, so to speak, spiritually speaking. And God's planting. Well, Satan was up through that central nervous system of his backbone, was good and evil. Hey, he can quote scripture. Have you ever read Matthew chapter 4, where he had Jesus hung out and was preaching to Christ himself, the living word, trying to trip him up with scripture? And you know something? I feel sorry for a lot of would-be Christians because they don't know the scripture half as well as Satan does. And Satan can quote a scripture at him just like that and then twist the end of it and make it untrue, just like he did to Christ in Matthew chapter 4. So the tree of the knowledge of good and evil was called evil because it was evil. He is still evil. He will always be evil. He only robs, steals, and brings death. Don't be seduced by him. Ray from Connecticut. Will the two witnesses be in Jerusalem the whole time they are here on earth? We know that's where they will die, as so-called. But it does not inhibit them to be totally there. They can be wherever they want to because they come even before the false Christ does. And evidently, they have a great deal of supernatural abilities as Revelation chapter 11 stipulates. Sue from New Jersey. I've been watching your program several years now. I have a much better understanding of the Holy Bible than before, so thank you for teaching chapter by chapter, verse by verse. You are so welcome. My question is concerning Ezekiel 40, verse 39. Why do we still have to slay burnt offerings? Now stop and think, my dear. When chapter 40 of Ezekiel introduces what? The millennium. At the last trump, all flesh is changed into spiritual bodies. And there is no flesh to sacrifice because it's all spiritual after that. Romans chapter 11, even the animals have spiritual bodies. There is a change. Therefore, what is it God wants sacrificed? You have to convert it. He wants your love. And you will sacrificially love him if you expect blessings from him. Right? Because remember, you got to come with him. Chapter 40, verse 1, 2, and 3 stipulate you just entered the millennium age. And all the way to the end of Ezekiel, it is all about the millennium. There is more written about the millennium in the book of Ezekiel than even the book of Revelation or any other book in the Bible. And most likely we're going to be doing Ezekiel immediately following this book of Acts. It's a fascinating book, and we look forward to doing it. Shelley from Alabama. My question is, I thought if you believe in Christ, the Holy Spirit is in you, so why would the apostles in Acts anoint them with the Holy Spirit to be in them? So should I be anointed to have the Holy Spirit in me? You don't quite understand. As you would read in Acts chapter 2, when they spoke that cloven tongue with the presence of the Holy Spirit, it was that was spoken of by Joel the prophet, is what Peter said. It is given for a specific time. It is, as Mark 13 declares, it's when Antichrist is on this earth and God's elect are delivered up before him. You're not to premeditate what you say, because the Holy Spirit will speak through you. That's what was spoken of by Joel the prophet. Both sons and daughters will speak that, but it's not they speaking, but the Holy Spirit. All that in the book of Acts was portrayed, that they received the Holy Spirit, the Comforter, and when they could speak in tongues, it allowed that chapter 10 of Acts concerning Cornelius was a fact that you do not call a Gentile common if they love the Lord Jesus Christ, that even they can be utilized to speak against the Antichrist if God so chooses. That's all it means. To receive the Holy Spirit today, all you have to do is believe. But you will not speak in that tongue again until the events of Pentecost spoken of by Joel the prophet come to pass. That is to say, the Antichrist is here on earth and you're delivered up before him. A lot of people have a destiny, a purpose, and they have known since there was a child there was more to God's word than they'd been taught. And that in this generation, the generation of the fig tree, they have a destiny and a purpose to fulfill. James from Missouri, could you explain for me Hebrews chapter 10, verse 26? Thank you. Again, same thing, kind of following question, good. It says, once you have the truth of what? That Antichrist is coming first. If you bow to him, then there's no forgiveness for you. Let me say that again, else I scare a lot of people. If someone totally knows the truth that the false Christ comes first and knows who he is, and the Holy Spirit wants to speak through you against him and you refuse, it's over for you. That's unforgivable. That's called the unpardonable sin. You can read of it also in Luke chapter 12, verse 10, whereby when you're delivered up before the synagogue of Satan, if you refuse the Holy Spirit, unpardonable. And do I think it'll happen? No way. I think it'll be quite the opposite. I know God's elect. They'll have more trouble keeping their mouth shut than they will talking, okay? They're ready. They're loaded. Loaded and locked, ready for action. Card from New York. Please explain tongues and angels.

0: If you don't love teaching his word, if you don't teach it in love for people, it's void, empty. It's like an old cymbal clinging, nothing to it. Love conquers all, okay? Charity, that's what it means. That's where your word is that explains that verse. And from Georgia, will we be male or female in the third earth age? I don't think a female will become male. Please document, thank you. It's neither, okay. Do you remember what Christ said when this lady had done in seven husbands? I mean, they kicked the bucket. All seven of them, she went through them just like that. And what did they ask her? Which one of those is she gonna be with in heaven? Christ said, you show your ignorance, for they are as the angels. They neither give nor take in marriage in that spiritual body. There's no such thing. LaVon from Oklahoma, what does it mean in 1 Corinthians 14, for one who speaks in an unknown tongue speaks not to men but to God? It means this. If I were to go to Ciudad de México and were to teach the lecture that I did today, they wouldn't know when to say amen because they don't speak English necessarily. So if I went down there, the word language as it is used there, tongue, means a language you were not born with. Not unknown, but not that you were not born with, that you have to learn and acquire. Well, why was that? To spread the word of God. If you're going down there and you cannot speak Spanish, then take an interpreter. And don't ever let over two that need an interpreter speak, because it's boring as all get out. Okay, it truly is. It's for a listener to have to listen to a foreign tongue and then hear it interpreted. And it says there's no harmony to them. Why? Well, have you ever heard somebody speak in a foreign tongue to you? You don't know, come here from Sikkim, what they're talking about. You wouldn't know when to say amen. That's what it means. Okay, hey, well, I'm out of time. I love you all because you enjoy studying our Father's Word chapter by chapter, verse by verse. Most of all, God loves you for it. Know what? It makes his day. He loves you when you do that. And when you make his day, guess what? Boy, is he going to make yours. Why? Again, he loves you. We're brought to you by your tithes and offerings. If we've helped you, you help us keep coming to you. Only if we've helped you do that. Once you do that, bless God. He will always bless you. Most important, though, you listen to me and you listen good. You stay in his word every day. In his word is a good day, even with trouble. Do you know why? Because Jesus, Yeshua, is the living word.
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The Mark of the Beast on CD is our free introductory offer to you. What is the Mark of the Beast? 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You need to know what the Mark of the Beast is. As it's written in Revelation chapter 13, verse 8, many will be deceived. There is no need for you to be deceived. Christ said in Mark 13, 23, "Behold, I have foretold you all things." 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

0: Welcome to the Shepherd's Chapel Network Family Bible Study Hour with Pastor Arnold Murray. Wisdom is understanding God's Word. Pastor Murray's unique teaching approach brings God's Word alive with meaning as he takes you on a chapter-by-chapter, verse-by-verse study of God's letter to you, the Bible. And now here is Pastor Arnold Murray.
1: Good day to you. God bless you. Say welcome to the Shepherd's Chapel. Welcome to this family Bible study. We're back in our Father's Word, Acts chapter 25 we go to today. Let's synchronize ourselves with where we're at here. Paul kind of in a little bit of a fix. He's in prison. He's in bonds. And he was taken to Felix, and Felix kept him a couple of years. Felix liked to hear him preach, and Felix knew the Christian way. And therefore, I think that's why we can say historically in 60 AD, Nero recalled Felix and sent old Porky Festus, which means a pig's festival, down to take over. And he wanted to, I have to believe, well, it's history. You don't have to worry about believing it. It was history that Felix was really punished once he was recalled to Rome by Nero because of the complaints of the Kenites and the Samaritans about wanting to kill Paul, and he would withhold Paul from them, and that he even kind of had the Christian way. And Felix died and was demoralized and went into disgrace, basically, as far as Nero was concerned. His career was over. But he did aid Paul, and God uses whomever he will. That's why I want to stress that. But here we've got old Porcius. We got a pig man here. And let's see what we do with him. Paul, always knowing that the Father is with him, Christ has already told him, you're going to Rome to testify there. That means to preach. So Paul's not worried about trials or anything else. He knows he's going to Rome. Why? The Lord said so. Regardless of what these men say, it's going to happen the way God intended. So having said that, with Porcius taking Felix's place, with Felix being recalled, and the year is 60 AD, let's pick it up, chapter 25, verse 1, and it reads, now when Festus was come into the province, after 3 days he ascended from Caesarea to Jerusalem. He went from where Paul was imprisoned up to the big boys, okay? Verse 2, and then the high priest and the chief of the Jews informed him against Paul and besought him. In other words, he brought out all these lies that they had been telling concerning Paul, and accusations, false, and put it to old Porcius. Now, Porcius is responsible for keeping the peace. And if he can please the high priest and everything else, that's a star in his bonnet. And he can kind of ease back, and because Felix has just gotten much trouble by being too lenient, or really by doing what's right. Verse 3, and desiring favor against him, that he would send for him to Jerusalem, lying wait in the way to kill him. What a religious community, you know. But this is the high priest and his ilk. They want to kill Paul. And Paul, they know him real well because he studied at the feet of Gamaliel right there, was a persecutor of the church, deluxe. That is to say, the Christians, until his conversion by the Lord Jesus Christ. But this Porcius, he's wanting to make a name for himself with the getting along with the boys there in Jerusalem. Let's see how he handles it, verse 4. But Festus answered that Paul should be kept at Caesarea and that he himself would depart shortly thither. He's going to go back to Caesarea. Verse 5, let them therefore, said he, which among you are able, go down with me and accuse this man if there be any wickedness in him. We're going to have a trial. I'll let you question him. We'll have a Jim Dandy here, verse 6. And when he had tarried among them more than 10 days, that's kind of buttering them up. Always think of 10 days trial, if you would, of Revelation chapter 10 concerning God's witnesses. He went down unto Caesarea, or Caesarea if you prefer, and the next day, sitting on the judgment seat, commanded Paul to be brought. In other words, he's on the pavement there at the high court, and he's ready. Verse 7. And when he was come, the Jews which came down from Jerusalem, and I have no doubt that most of these are Kenites, okay, claiming to be of our brother Judah, stood around about and laid many and grievous, such serious complaints against Paul, which they could not prove. Why couldn't they prove it? Because it was a bunch of lies, falsehoods. Satan will try every way to interfere with the life of anyone that serves God. And certainly Paul did, because he wrote most of the New Testament. God and Paul, again, they're wanting to lay him. They want to kill him. But Christ has already said, Paul, you're going to Rome. Be of good cheer. Be happy about it. Paul doesn't have any doubt. He knows where he's going. He knows also how to get there, because he's very intelligent with the Comforter, the Holy Spirit, dwelling right with him. Verse 8. While he answered for himself, this is his own lawyer, neither against the law of the Jews, neither against the temple, nor yet against Caesar, that's the Roman law, have I offended anything at all. I'm not guilty of anything other than teaching God's word, of course. Verse 9. But Festus, this is old Porky here, but Festus, willing to do the Jews a pleasure, answered Paul and said, wilt thou go up to Jerusalem and there be judged of these things before me? Uh-oh. Now this would be big trouble, because Festus, old Porky, wants to make a name for himself. He'll give Paul to them. He'll set Paul up where that 40 that made the curse on themselves could kill him. Bear in mind many things I want you to take into consideration and not forget. Paul is a Roman citizen. And this Roman governor must be very careful. You see, you notice he asked Paul, would you go? Let's get his answer. Next verse, please. Verse 10. Then said Paul, I stand at Caesar's judgment seat, where I ought to be judged. To the Jews have I done no wrong, as thou very well knowest. Now, being a Roman citizen, what he's saying, I'm going to the highest court. And as a Roman citizen, he had every legal right to claim that. Porky has no choice in this matter now. It's taken totally out of his hand. Verse 11. Now, if I be an offender or have committed anything worthy of death, I refuse not to die. If you can prove it honestly, but if there be none of these things whereof they accuse, these accuse me, these lies, no man may deliver me unto them. I appeal unto Caesar. End of story. Now you see, Porcus has worked himself into a corner. As a Roman citizen, Paul has every right to be heard now by Caesar. And Porcius has got to be the one that makes the claim as to why Paul had to demand Caesar's judgment seat. Guess what? Porcius has no charge. Porcius is in a heap of hurt right here. Okay, why? Because God has, through Paul, has told the truth. He is innocent, and innocency will always prove itself out when God, through the Holy Spirit, gives enough wisdom to overcome the trivial efforts of man to follow Satan's orders. So with wisdom, Paul has set the course. He has simply through wisdom taken this from this governor's hands and from the Kenites' hands and moved it all the way to Rome, whereby Christ had said he was going to go. But it's all over for Porcius. Porcius is in a heap of hurt right now, trying to please the Kenites, trying to make a name for himself. He is guilty of false accusations against a Roman citizen, and Festus, just having been recalled, I'm sure he was thinking, buddy, my tour is not going to last long. So there we have it. Paul said, this is it. I appeal unto Caesar, and man has nothing to do with it. Verse 12. Then Festus, old Porky, when he had conferred with the council, answered, hast thou appealed unto Caesar? Is that what you want? Unto Caesar shalt thou go. Now, he had no choice. Verse 13. And after certain days, King Agrippa and Bernice came into Caesarea to salute Festus. Good buddies, and Bernice meaning bringing victory here, but she was first married to her uncle and then to old Agrippa, all right? And this is one of the Agrippas under Herod, verse 14. And when they had been there many days, Festus declared Paul's cause unto the king, saying, there is a certain man left in bonds by Felix. I've got him down here in jail. Verse 15, about whom, when I was at Jerusalem, the chief priest and the elders of the Jews informed me, desiring to have judgment against him. They wanted to kill him. He's not being honest that they laid in wait to kill him illegally. Verse 16, to whom I answered, it is not the manner of the Romans to deliver any man to die before that he which is accused have the accusers face to face and have license to answer to defend himself for himself concerning the crime laid against him. It's just Roman law. That's it. End of story. Verse 17. Therefore, when they were come hither, the whole bunch of them, without any delay, on the morrow, I sat on the judgment seat and commanded the man to be brought forth. We were going to just get it on right here. 18. Against whom, when the accusers stood up, they brought none accusation of such things as I supposed. All it was a bunch of religious stuff. I thought they might have something that would condemn him. They didn't have anything. I can repeat, except a bunch of lies. Verse 19. But had certain questions against him of their own superstitions, religion, and of one Jesus, which was dead, whom Paul affirmed to be alive. And naturally, Paul was teaching the resurrection. And being a Pharisee, that was certainly legal even for that time and caused much dissension. Verse 20. And because I doubted of such manner of questions, I asked him whether he would go to Jerusalem and there be judged of these matters. And did he know that the 40 were lying in wait? Well, he may not have. But he was still trying to make his name for himself to betray a Roman citizen into the hands of the Kenites and Samaritans and of those that would claim to be our brother Judah in Jerusalem in basically their court. He knew they were lying because he had already admitted they had nothing to hold him on. Verse 21. But when Paul had appealed to be reserved unto the hearing of Augustus, I commanded him to be kept till I might send him to Caesar. He demanded it. I've got no choice. I've got to send him to Caesar. And he's delaying. He's put it off for a good long while, just holding him. Why? He's in a heap of hurt. He's got to send him to Caesar, and what is he going to say? Verse 22, then Agrippa said unto Festus, I would also hear the man myself. Tomorrow, said he, thou shalt hear him. So it's all set here. Paul is going to get another hearing by the king and old Porky. Verse 23, and on the morrow when Agrippa was come, and Bernice, she was very religious also, with great pomp, I mean, it was fancy, okay, and was entered into the place of hearing, the pavement, which the chief captains and principal men, with the chief captains and the principal men of the city, at Festus' command, Paul was brought forth. Now here we got him. Here we have the accusers, we got the king, and we got old Porky. And here comes Paul, and the accusers are naturally biting at the bit. Okay. Verse 24, and Festus said, King Agrippa and all men which are here present with us, you see this man, about whom all the multitude of the Jews have dealt with me, both at Jerusalem and also here, crying that he ought not to live any longer. They want to kill him. Verse 25, and when I found that he had committed nothing worthy of death, and that he himself had appealed to Augustus, that's Caesar, I have determined to send him. That's what I'm going to do. Now he's going to kind of get around to his little bit of a problem here. Verse 26, of whom I have no certain thing to write unto my Lord. Wherefore, I have brought him forth before you, and especially before thee, O King Agrippa, that after examination had I might have somewhat to write. I always hope you can find something. See, he's in a heap of hurt. He has trying to make points with the Kenites, trying to be pleasing to the enemy. He's got himself in a heap of hurt because the Roman citizen, being Paul, has demanded a hearing before Caesar. And if he goes before Caesar and Caesar says, why have you sent this man? Porky is in a heap of hurt. It may even be hog killing time about that time. It's 27. For it seemeth to me unreasonable to send a prisoner and not withal to signify the crimes laid against him. In other words, it would cook my goose if I sent him to Caesar to be tried, and there's nothing to try him over. Well, you know, really, common sense would tell you, then it's time to turn him loose. It's time to free him. But oh no, no, they are crying out, crucify him, murder him, we want to kill him. And Porky's supposed to keep the peace. So we get into it here then with good old Agrippa, chapter 26, verse 1. Then Agrippa said unto Paul, thou art permitted to speak for thyself. And then Paul stretched forth the hand and answered for himself. In verse 29 of this chapter, when he stretched forth his hands, he's got chains on. He's showing that he's in bonds. He can speak, but he's chained. Okay. He's not free. Verse 2, Paul speaking, I think myself happy, King Agrippa, because I shall answer for myself this day before thee, touching all the things whereof I am accused of the Jews. I'm going to clear up the whole thing. Verse 3, especially because I know thee to be expert in all customs and questions which are among the Jews, wherefore I beseech thee to hear me patiently. He knew that Agrippa knew not only the Roman law, but he also knew a great deal about the Jews' religion. He also knew a great deal about the way. So Paul trusted him as far as that was concerned to know the law. Verse 4, my manner of life from my youth, which was at the first among mine own nation, that was Taurus, at Jerusalem, knowing I know all the Jews. I mean, I was there. I know them, and they know me. After all, he studied the defeat of Gamaliel. He was famous. He was zealous against the church, as he's about to say. 5, which knew me from the beginning. If they would testify that after the most strictest sect of our religion, I lived a Pharisee. And boy, a Pharisee he was. I mean, he persecuted the church violently and was even there holding the coats when Stephen was murdered by them. Yeah, they knew him real well. He was one of the leaders because he was so zealous. Paul didn't go at anything halfway. 6, and now I stand and am judged for the hope of the promise made of God unto our fathers. All the way back to Isaiah chapter 7, verse 14, a virgin's going to conceive, a son will be born, and you will call him Emmanuel, God with us. I mean, that's God's promise. Or in Deuteronomy, I will raise one of your own that shall be that Messiah. It's God's promise. 7, unto which promise are 12 tribes, all of them, instantly serving God day and night, hope to come. For which hope's sake, King Agrippa, I am accused of the Jews. And so it is. But which one? The Sadducees, of course, because he was teaching resurrection, that Christ rose from the tomb. 8, why should it be thought a thing incredible or a crime with you that God should raise the dead? Why should that be considered a crime? That the living God can raise someone from the dead if he so chooses. How is Agrippa going to answer? Of course it's not a crime. If it were a crime, you would have to have charged the whole the sect of the Pharisees, as well as many others. 9, I verily thought with myself that I ought to do many things contrary to the name of Jesus of Nazareth. I didn't like it. I couldn't accept it. I was his enemy. 10, which thing I also did in Jerusalem. And many of the saints did I shut up in prison, having received authority from the chief priest. And when they were put to death, I gave my voice against them. I testified. Hey, Paul never quite forgave him. I mean, this always bothered Paul, and he would mention it, of how he had persecuted the church. You might want to pretty well set yourself in position to consider destiny here, because Paul's wishes, or his own self-will, was to destroy the church. Period. I mean, to do it away. That was what he wanted to do. 11, and I punished them oft in every synagogue and compelled them to blaspheme, curse. And being exceedingly mad against them, I persecuted them even into strange cities. As a matter of fact, I was on my road to Damascus, you might say. I wanted them bad. And he did. Like I said, Paul was zealous. He didn't go at something, just as he was all for Christ once he realized, knowing the scripture, that Messiah had come, that he was crucified, he with that same zeal worked for Christ's ministry that he did to destroy it before. But what was Paul's self-will? What did he want to do? Destroy the church. 12. Whereupon, as I went to Damascus with authority and commission from the chief priest, that's why they know me, they gave me authority. They know what I was up to. 13, at midday, O king, I saw in the way a light from heaven above the brightness of the sun, shining round about me and them which journeyed with me. It's all around us. The Shekinah glory. 14, and when we were all fallen to the earth, knocked us down. I heard a voice speaking unto me and saying in the Hebrew tongue, I repeat, in the Hebrew tongue, Saul, Saul, why persecutest thou me? It is hard for thee to kick against the pricks. And what it means is this is a goad. In other words, a goad has a nail on the end of it, and if you're driving cattle and you punch them with it, if they kick at it, it injures them. He said, you're doing nothing but injuring yourself. When you persecute the church or church members, you're persecuting Christ, and he will not tolerate it. This also, on a deeper level, as I always say, this goes even deeper than this, where in the great book of Job in chapter 38, where Paul finally says, Job, get up from there and act like a man. And he told him how that he had, when he made the circle, which is to say, when he took the protractor, which has a point, the prick, and then it has a pencil that draws a perfect circle, a perfect line. He said, and if you kick here, it wobbles the line in God's plan. That's the deeper meaning of what Christ is talking about here, if you wish to take it to the next level. Paul, you're upsetting my whole plan. Why? Because Paul was a chosen vessel of the living God. Verse 15. And I said, who art thou, Lord? And he said, I am Jesus whom thou persecutest. Verse 16, but rise and stand upon thy feet. You get up from there and act like a man. For I have appeared unto thee for this purpose, to make thee a minister and a witness both of these things which thou hast seen and of those things in the which I will appear unto thee. And so it is. Verse 17, delivering thee from the people and from the Gentiles unto whom I now send thee. So it is, your own people. Okay. Verse 18, to open their eyes, this is the purpose, to open their eyes and to turn them from darkness to light and from the power of Satan unto God. And that they may receive forgiveness of sins and inheritance among them which are sanctified by faith that is in me. You know, it is a wonderful thing to have a destiny and a purpose to be able to defeat Satan at every turn by the power that comes from on high. Again, I want you to stop and think a moment. Some people have a destiny and a purpose, and God knows them because he chose them before the foundations of this earth age. They earned it in the first earth age. I know that's foreign to some. If you don't understand it, put it on a shelf. Then read 2 Peter chapter 3 and understand that there's been three earth ages. There will be. And Paul was a great person there. And if, as we read way back in the 9th chapter in the 15th verse, God said, he is a chosen vessel to me. And God's going to use him. No ifs, no ands, or maybes. Why did Paul have such zeal? That's why God chose him, because he earned it in the first earth age. He was just as zealous to protect the throne of the living God when Satan rebelled, as he was to destroy Christ way before he became touched by that Shekinah glory and the truth showing him. And with zeal, he would carry forth and give us a great deal of the New Testament. But I want you to see in that destiny, some of you have known since you were a child there was more to God's word than you'd been taught, and that you had a destiny, a purpose. And it would be to speak against the false Messiah when he appears soon in Jerusalem, as it is written in Mark 13, Matthew 24, and Luke 21, as well as other places. Not you speaking, but the Holy Spirit speaking through you, so that the truth, the witness, to put Satan, the power of Satan, away from the children of God. that so many people have that destiny and that purpose. God is not a respecter of persons, but he does choose those that he knows did not give in to Satan in his first rebellion, and they're certainly not now. If you think that there is not such a thing as a destiny, then you would want to read Romans chapter 8, verse 26, and the verses following. Or you would want to read Ephesians chapter 1, verse 4, where God says very clearly, I chose you before the foundation of this earth age. So here we have this one witnessing before this king the actual truth, fact for fact, as it actually happened on the road to Damascus. Verse 19, whereupon, O King Agrippa, I was not disobedient unto the heavenly vision. I should say not. Verse 20, but showed first unto them of Damascus and at Jerusalem and throughout all the coast of Judea, and then to the Gentiles, that they should repent and turn to God and do works meet for repentance. I taught Jesus Christ what he's saying. I picked up and I went on and I taught that Savior. I taught concerning that advent. And I obeyed that Christ would say to me in that Shekinah glory, giving me that commission. Verse 21. For these causes the Gentiles caught me in the temple and went about to kill me. That's what they wanted to do. He was under the vow of a Nazarite, purifying himself. 22, having therefore obtained help of God, you can always count on it, I continued unto this day, witnessing both to small and great, saying none other things than those which the prophets and Moses did say should come, that Christ would appear. It was foretold of by Moses and the very prophets themselves. God does not keep anything secret from his children if they care to read the scriptures. This is quite a trial going on here. We'll stop here today at this place, but don't miss the close of it in the next lecture. Paul's an excellent lawyer on his own behalf, but do you know something? He's got lots of help. It's from right on high, and God will not let him down. All right, bless your heart. You listen a moment, won't you please?
2: The book of James. James is a book that I know you'll enjoy because it is written, when you rightly divide it, to those that are scattered abroad. That's to say the 12 tribes, the 10 tribes scattered abroad, being very specific in your freedom of Christianity, the repentance, giving much personal instruction as far as controlling our thoughts and finding peace, and giving us those parameters wherein Christianity, defining those things that come from the Word of God. Example, that bitter and sweet water cannot come from the same spring. Well, from God's Word, you should not have both either. The practice of healing brought forth in this book of James. I know you're going to like it. James, that great book of instruction.
1: And there we are back again. Let's have the 800 number, please. 1-800-643-4645. That number is good from Puerto Rico, throughout the U.S., Alaska, Hawaii, all over Canada. If the Spirit moves, you got a question, share it. Won't you do that? Please never ask a question about a particular reverend, denomination, or organization. We do not judge people. And you do have the right to spiritually discern whether you should study with someone, fellowship with someone, and what have you, but do not judge. Those of you that listen by shortwave around the world, it's always a pleasure hearing from you, and your announcer at the end of the hour will give you our mailing address. Always good to hear from you. Got a prayer request? You can do away with the number and the address. Father knows what you're thinking. Why? You're his child. He's the nearest relative you've got for your eternal soul. And he is your judge. But he does love you. And he may not love some of the things you do, but he loves you. What he does want from you is very important. Hosea 6:6. He does not want burnt offerings. He wants your love, grace. That's what he wants. That's why he created you, because he loved you. Let's go to his throne. Father, around the globe we come. We ask that you lead, guide, direct, Father. Touch in Yeshua's precious name. Thank you, Father. Amen. Okay, question time. And we're going to go with Debbie from Washington. My dad used to watch you, and he called me up one night and told me about you. I tried to find you on my, but I couldn't. My dad passed away February 2010. I found you on channel 224 and 225. My question is, since my dad has passed away, does he know that I am watching you? He knows you're studying the Word, hon, and that's good. I'm sorry about for your dad, but we know where he is. He's a scholar like he was. He's with the Father. And he loves you, and you keep studying that Word. That was his direction to you. And from Louisiana. My question is about Luke 17:34. It talks about one person being taken and one left behind. Exactly what is the true meaning of this? This is a very important thing. This is where you must, in reading, follow the subject. You can have really and probably another angle, not angle, but another witness of this in Matthew 24. What is the subject? The subject is that the Antichrist comes at the sixth trump. The true Christ doesn't come until the seventh. So naturally, the one taken first is taken by the false Christ. So you do not want to be the first one taken. A child, if they're not brainwashed by some religionist, can read the subject and follow it. And I'm not talking down to anyone. It's to encourage you to read what the Word says rather than what some ratchet jaw might say. And you'll be a lot better off. The first one taken in the field is taken by the Antichrist. This is why Christ would say in Matthew 24, if they tell you he's out in the desert, don't go. And he tells you in Mark 13, if they tell you he's out there, don't go, for the false Christ shall come first. And why is that not taught generally? Well, Satan doesn't want it taught, that's why. A.B. from Oklahoma, how do you feel about preachers healing people? Well, preachers don't heal people. Who told you preachers heal people? If somebody told you preachers heal people, they're misleading you. Because Christ is the one that heals people. All a preacher can do is anoint the children and ask God to do the healing. Preachers do not heal people. Okay, I know there's some that maybe would like for you to think they do, but they're ripping you. Okay, and I'm not judging them. It's just that anyone that is a student of God's word knows it is God that does the healing. Christ's body took the stripes and we get the healing. He does it. Isaiah chapter 53. Paul from Tennessee. Were there people here before Adam and Eve? Absolutely. How many races do you have in the world? Well, there's at least four major and maybe some more. Well, where did they come from? It's impossible genetically for them to come from one set of people. The genetics will not allow it. Naturally, then you got to go to the Word of God, for that's the only history there is that's dependable for that particular period of time. And it states that on the sixth day, God created man. And in their own image, he created them. Whatever they looked like there, he created them here in the flesh. And then he rested the seventh day, and on the eighth day, he created Eth Ha'adam. It's a different person. It is the family through which Christ would come, Adam and Eve. So yes, there were people here before Adam and Eve, all the races. And if you read that last verse of chapter 1 in Genesis, God looked at all the races and it was good. He loved it. They're his children. Bess from Nevada, where in the Bible does it say that we will see and know the loved ones and our loved ones in heaven? A pastor told me that we won't know our loved ones in heaven. Well, your pastor is not a that pastor is not a very good scholar, is he? Because Ezekiel chapter 44, which is speaking of heaven, the millennium part of heaven, paradise, makes it very clear that you can help your mother, brother, unmarried sister, and how could you help them if you didn't know them? Why is he calling God a liar? Read it for yourself. From chapter 40 to the end of the great book of Ezekiel, all to do with the millennium, when we're in spiritual bodies, and naturally we know each other. If God created us in the same image, we look just alike, okay? This is why Christ would say, if you've seen me, you've seen the Father. He was created in his own image. Kimberly from Texas, my question is, does the false Christ come first, the Antichrist? Absolutely. That he comes at the sixth trump, and Christ doesn't return until the seventh. This is why Satan's number is 666. He comes at the sixth seal, the sixth trump, and the sixth vial. Christ does not come until the seventh seal, the seventh vial, and the seventh trump. Now, the Holy Spirit is with us today, as well as evil spirits can be with us today if you do not order them out. But as far as de facto, Satan is locked in heaven, as it is written, until Michael casts him out in Revelation chapter 12, verses 6 and 7. But his evil spirit can traverse the earth. For every negative, there is a positive. Because we have the Holy Spirit, we also have the evil spirit. But God, in Luke chapter 10, verse 19, gives us power over all of our enemies, including Satan. So we don't put up with him, okay? This is from, who do I have here? Lisa from Florida. How do we know if we are a Kenite or a descendant of Cain? You are the best teacher I've ever, well, thank you, I appreciate that. First of all, if you love the Lord Jesus Christ, you're a child of God, not a child of a Kenite, okay? That's the conversion that, but if you enjoy studying God's word and if you know the Antichrist comes first, you can rest assured, and God has given you eyes to see and ears to hear, you are not a Kenite, okay? A Kenite works against God's word rather than studying it, unless they convert. And this is why Christ said, whomsoever will. If they receive him, they become automatically a child of God. Sandra from Kentucky, my question is, does God hear sinners' prayers? May God continue to bless you. Well, he sure does. God hears all prayers. That doesn't mean he's going to answer them. He only answers what is his will for us. He makes a very clear statement in the New Testament. He said the flowers, they're really colored and have beautiful clothing, and they don't work or toil, and God knows every sparrow that falls. And then he says, you shouldn't worry. That means be anxious. Won't add one second to your life. Trust him. And if you trust him and do his will, he knows what you have need of, and he will always add it on to you. And that's when you receive blessings from God, is when you deserve them. But he always hears you. If you have trouble breaking away, then ask for help too. Talk to him like he is your father. He's not going out every morning trying to find somebody to zap. He loves his children. When you ask for help, he's going to give it. When you ask for knowledge, he's going to give it, as long as you'll work at it. Rose from New York. where is Satan now, and when is he going to be turned loose? Well, his evil spirit is loose, okay? It can traverse the earth. But he himself is locked behind. When Christ said, get behind me, that's where he's at, and Michael's got a grip on him. By that I mean, legally, he's holding him. Revelation chapter 12, verse 6 and 7, let you know when Michael kicks him out of heaven, he will have a five-month period, as Revelation chapter 9 stipulates. And woe, heaven rejoices. Why? Because he's kicked out of there. But woe to you on earth, for he knows he's here and he knows he has but a short time. And his role here is as the false prophet, the false Christ, his Antichrist, it is Satan. Richard from California. What does earth ages mean? Well, this earth is millions of years old, and it has three particular ages. 2 Peter chapter 3 breaks them down pretty simple for you, the first, second, and the third. And the second one, that is the one the first one was destroyed by water when the firmament fell, and then it knocked the earth off axis, it split the plates, they shifted. And since that time, we've had storms and earthquakes and what have you. It's all going back to its original way in Revelation chapter 21. And then everything, many people get all nervous when they read 2 Peter chapter 3, verse 10, when it said, the elements of this earth age are going to melt with fervent heat. That's the rudiments. That's just the bad stuff. The good stuff is not touched. You are one of the good things. You are not touched. You have nothing to worry about. Eric from Georgia. What race are the Kenites? The word Kenite in the Hebrew tongue means offspring of Cain. And Christ gave them their, he tells you what race they are in St. John chapter 8, verse 44. But at the same time, I mean, it is a people. And they are that race. And it's the race that Christ mentions in St. John chapter 8, verse 44. They also can become a child of God simply by accepting Messiah. Elvira from Maryland, what age is the age of accountability? It is different for different people. I've known some children as very young that are at the age of accountability, and I've known people 60 years old that are not at the age of accountability. We've got a lot of politicians today that are certainly have not reached the age of accountability, because they are, as Isaiah chapter 3 stipulates, we got children ruling us, or they act like children and think like children rather than to get down to business and protect people and do work for the people rather than for political reasons or popularity. And so the age of accountability is when one knows that the Lord Jesus Christ died for our sins, but that he resurrected. He's very much alive, just as all that have gone on to him are alive. Frank from Tennessee, is predestination true? Absolutely. That's what God's elect are about, is predestination. Why? They fought against Satan when he rebelled in the first earth age. He began to be so proud of himself that he drew a third of God's children away from God. And God could have.

killed a third of his children, and we could have gone right on. But God loves his children. So instead of destroying a third of them, he destroyed that earth age and brought this in where each soul would be born innocent of woman to make his or her mind up whether they're going to love God or Satan. Your choice. And that's the way it is. But in that first earth age, read Romans chapter 8, beginning with verse 26. Read Ephesians chapter 1, verse 4. That's predestination. Anytime God says, I foreknew you, it means I knew you from before, the first earth age. Rose from New York, do demons know what you are thinking? Absolutely not. There is demons perhaps know what you're thinking if you are possessed. If you are not possessed, there is no way Satan or anyone other than God himself can read your mind or tell what you're thinking. God can, Satan can't. Many times this is why when you're planning something that you think Satan might interfere with, then don't announce it until you have it in fact. And you'll be a lot better off many times. Edith from Florida, in the Christmas CD, you talk about courses of Abaya. Is there any reading books or CDs about this subject? Yeah, right here is the God's Word. Tells all about it. There was 24 of them. First Chronicles chapter 27. Okay, we'll give you all the courses. Kevin from Oklahoma, for what reason do you think God has humans here for a special purpose? Well, God has humans here because they're his children, and he loves them. He sent a savior, and he also allowed a destroyer to come. He wants to know, with a little bit of, if the savior loved you enough to die for you on the cross, if you would love our Heavenly Father, or if you would still follow Satan. He wants to know. Why? Because we have another earth age coming, and we don't want people that can't discipline themselves, that can't show love to our Heavenly Father who created all things, and we just don't want them with us, and that's what this earth age is about, is separating. But it's each one's choice as to whether where they will go, whether they will overcome or whether they'll go down below. Your choice. Debbie from Florida, do all the earthquakes and volcanic activity have a biblical reference? Which trump are we in? Well, absolutely they do. In Mark 13, Matthew 24, in the end times there will be earthquakes in diverse places. And it's like a woman giving birth. The pain, labor pains, grow closer and closer together, which is to say prophecies begin to fulfill themselves closer and closer together until actually, really, the action really gets going when the seals have been learned, for they are education. The trumps are action, but the vials, or God's wrath, they're dumped out pretty quick in quite rapid succession. Therefore, that's the labor pains coming right down to the return of Messiah at the second advent. It's going to happen. We're getting pretty close, I feel. But that's my opinion. Merlene from New Mexico. My question is, how does one know that they have been blessed with the gift of discernment? I've been able to read, I call it a person on sight, may it be good or bad, and is usually correct in my thoughts. I don't want to judge anyone at any time for any reason. Usually, it's not a figment of your imagination. If you're a child of God, and you love our Father and you love the Word, spiritual discernment will always let you know when there is a negative spirit near. You can feel it, and you can know it. And that spiritual discernment will prevent you from many mistakes, many heartaches, by paying attention.

0: believe in taking it each week because it kind of becomes a ritual. It's not meant for that. It's meant for those special occasions, or if one is ill and needs communion, or at a special time of trouble needs communion. But never, never make a ritual out of the Lord's table. Joanne from South Dakota, will there be animals in heaven? Absolutely. God loves his animals. There were animals in the first earth age for which we find artifacts and remains from there. There are animals naturally in this earth age, and we know from Isaiah chapter 11, as well as other chapters, there will be animals even in heaven. There will be no carnivores, for the animals that are carnivores will eat grass as an oxen with them, a heavenly grass. Laverne from Michigan. Explain how Virgo is Satan's planet. If so, why? I'm sorry, you're confused. Virgo is the virgin planet. It's Christ's planet. Now, it so happens at this time in the heavens that Saturn, which is Satan's planet, is in the sign of Virgo, which means Satan is giving the Virgin a lot of trouble right now, or is giving Christ a lot of trouble, if such thing be, can't. But it is a sign to let you know there's a little chicanery about to take place where somebody's going to be pretending to be something they're not. Coming out of Virgo, it should be the Virgin's offspring. It's the false Christ that's going to be cast out first. Don't miss the boat. I'm out of time. Hey, I love you all because you enjoy studying our Father's Word. Most of all, God loves you for it. Chapter by chapter and verse by verse makes his day. And when you make God's day, boy, is he going to make yours. Why? He loves you. That's why. We're brought to you by your tithes and offerings. If we have helped you, you help us keep coming to you. Won't you do that? Bless God again. He will always bless you. Most important, though, you listen to me. You stay in his word. Every day in his word, even with trouble, it's still a good day. Do you know why? Because Jesus, Yeshua, is the living word.
1: 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Thank you for watching today's program, and God bless you.

The book of Peter. Here we have two books, 1st and 2nd Peter, that are absolutely fascinating. That great old fisherman telling us, leading us, directing us, guiding us, going into the depth, if you would, in that second book, into the three earth ages, giving the most accurate recorded account of the events that transpire and document that there are three earth ages, that there was one before this one, and one to come. Peter, the great fisherman, which in his gentleness and his kindness brings us two books, the books of Peter, that lead, guide, direct, even in your daily life, that teach and show you how to be happy, how to find that peace of mind, and to know yourself. The books of Peter, I know you're going to enjoy them.

0: Welcome to the Shepherd's Chapel Network Family Bible Study Hour with Pastor Arnold Murray. Wisdom is understanding God's Word. Pastor Murray's unique teaching approach brings God's Word alive with meaning as he takes you on a chapter-by-chapter, verse-by-verse study of God's letter to you, the Bible. And now here is Pastor Arnold Murray.
1: Good day to you. God bless you. Say welcome to the Shepherd's Chapel. Welcome to this family Bible study hour. We'll pick it back up here again in the 26th chapter of the great book of Acts, how the apostles acted and the way you're supposed to act also. How you face an enemy, how you allow God to help you. And incidentally, making that statement, Paul has just witnessed before King Agrippa and Festus, old Porcius, and telling exactly how it happened and how he was innocent because he was in it, rather than being a troublemaker and a heck raiser. He was in the temple being purified under the vow of a Nazarite. And certainly that meant all those so-called witnesses were liars. Documented, nailed, if you would. And he continued on about the ministry, how God had approached him in the way to Damascus, and how that God himself had given him much help in that last verse that we completed in the verse 22. He said, we were doing this with God's help. And I want you to remember that. When God helps you, you can get it done. You become automatically a can-do type person. And don't ever let anyone take that away from you. And he continues, he has been allowed to represent himself. And by using scripture and the very acts of truth themselves, he's able to defend himself and prove that what he teaches is accurate. So having said that, chapter 26, let's pick it up if we may with verse 23, and it reads, as he continues defending himself as before Agrippa, Bernice, and Festus. 23 reads, that Christ should suffer and that he should be the first that should rise from the dead and should show light unto the people and to the Gentiles. And so it is. Well, when was it that Moses said these things? Moses and the prophets. That Christ would be the first that would rise from the dead. Many places in the Old Testament documenting Psalms 22 for one, stating his very words on the cross, Eli, Eli, lama sabachthani, being interpreted the very words of verse 1 of chapter 22, speaking of the crucifixion, how that even down to the Roman soldiers gambling for his clothing, and actually the words that would come out of the high priest's mouth, man can't prearrange that, God can. What he's saying, it happened exactly the way Moses and the prophets said it would. And so it came to pass. Isaiah chapter 7, verse 14. A virgin shall conceive, bear a male child, and his name will be Emmanuel, which is being interpreted God with us. And on it went all the way back to the beginning, where Eve would be the mother of all living because Christ would come through that genealogy. And the of Eth Ha'adam, and would be the salvation for all who would believe upon him, or they don't exist, they're not living, because we're speaking of eternal life. So it is that it happened exactly the way the prophets and Moses said it would, and that's what Paul is reporting here in this report. And as it stated back in that 22nd verse, with the help of God we can do this. Always have God with you. Always go where God would have you go. And you'll always be an overcomer. You'll always have the victory. Don't ever forget that. Obey God and things will happen to justify what it is that you must do as long as it is the testimony of the Lord Jesus Christ. It is written and let it be. Verse 24 to continue. And as he thus spake for himself, representing himself, being his own lawyer, Festus said with a loud voice, Paul, thou art beside thyself. Much learning doth make thee mad. This is also far over my head. I have no idea what you're talking about. You're mad with knowledge and wisdom. That doesn't help old Porky's ignorance, does it? But that's the way it is. When you're well learned, as Paul was in the manuscripts, it's very difficult to carry a conversation on with a person that's never picked up the Word of God. Verse 25, that is to say, pertaining to the Word of God. Verse 25, and he said, I am not mad, most noble Festus, but speak forth the words of truth and soberness. I'm very serious, is what he's saying. This is the truth, every word of it. I stand by it. 26, for the king knoweth of these things, before whom also I speak freely. For I am persuaded that none of these things are hidden from him, for this thing was not done in a corner. In other words, he knew that Festus knew Christianity, knew of it, and he knew of Paul's even road to Damascus and Paul persecuting the church. He knew exactly what was going on. And so it was. And so would King Agrippa. King Agrippa was also familiar with God's work. Verse 27, King Agrippa, believest thou the prophets? Question. I know that thou believest. Paul was on pretty sure ground here. Verse 28, and then Agrippa said unto Paul, almost thou persuadest me to be a Christian. I mean, here's this king. And this truth is so powerful, delivered with the help of God, that even this King Agrippa said, almost I'm persuaded. And, you know, naturally almost doesn't get it done. It's like a lot of people today will say, almost I have a little faith and almost I believe. No, you don't. You either have faith and you either believe or you don't, period. There's no halfway in this. And neither was it here. But both of these men knew the way, that is to say, Christ's teachings. They knew of the Old Testament. It was their duty to see that peace was kept in Jerusalem. And naturally, that was the foundation. And when the very presence of he who had walked these paths, and we're only in about the year 60 AD here, 61 AD, so they're not that far away from when Christ walked the earth. That's why almost persuaded. Verse 29, and Paul said, I would to God that not only thou, but also all that hear me this day were both almost and altogether such as I am, except these bounds. And he holds his arms out and those chains are still on it. But the chains did not prevent the word of God. The chains did not prevent God's word going forth and this man witnessing, lawyering up for himself, and bringing forth the truth that would bring the house down. Verse 30, and when he had thus spoken, the king rose up, and the governor, and Bernice, and they that sat with them. I mean, they're finished. They're going off to themselves. 31, and when they were gone aside, off to themselves, they talked between themselves, saying, this man doth nothing worthy of death or of bonds. They knew he was innocent. 32 to finish. Then said Agrippa unto Festus, this man might have been set at liberty if he had not appealed unto Caesar. And so it is that they knew he was innocent. Now, again, inasmuch as Felix had been recalled to Rome by Nero, Caesar, because of sheltering Paul, I think, in large part, and was replaced with this Porky Pig, Festus, Festival, then we have one that he has quite a problem. The reason Paul had to appeal to Caesar was because Porky wanted to turn him over to the murderers. Porky wanted to turn him over to the Kenites and Samaritans that wanted his death. But now Porky has got to follow the appeal, but he's got nothing to charge Paul with. What kind of letter is he going to write now that he should have been turned free to Caesar for having sent him there? He'll pay for that. Okay. God always has a way of evening scores. Chapter 27, verse 1. And when it was determined that we should sail unto Italy, that's Rome, they delivered Paul and certain other prisoners unto one named Julius, that soft-haired, a centurion of Augustus's band. Probably one of his personal people, and taking him right to Rome, responsible to, and entered into a ship of Adramyttium, we launched, meaning to sail by the coast of Asia, one Aristarchus, a Macedonian of Thessalonica, being with us. and so it was, verse 3. And the next day we touched at Sidon, and Julius courteously entreated Paul and gave him liberty to go into unto his friends to refresh himself. Now Sidon, of course, is right just on the shore from Tyrus, which is a great trading capital, and probably the reason the ship stopped there. But you can see how that Julius trusted Paul enough. He let him go into town, into Sidon, to refresh himself, to preach some, to teach some. See, that's our Father on the throne. That's our Father in control, seeing that God's word always comes through as it should. And so it does. Verse 4, and when we had launched from thence, we sailed under Cyprus because the winds were contrary. Now, we're getting close to winter time here. And this is rough seas ahead here. But verse 5, and when we had sailed over the sea of Cilicia and Pamphylia, we came to Myra, a city of Lycia. Verse 6, and there the centurion found a ship of Alexandria sailing into Italy, and he put us therein. No, this is no doubt, it's a huge cargo ship for that time, a grain vessel, no doubt, taking grain to Italy, and by the ship making a straight path to Italy, it saved a lot of time for Julius and the others that Paul would go rather than shipping from one ship to another. He had a direct route, a direct flight, I'll say, right into Italy, right to Rome. And this was good. So again, some of them were quite large, these grain cargo ships. Verse 7, and when he had sailed slowly many days, and scarce were come over against Neatus, the wind not suffering us, we sailed under Crete over against Salmone, that is to say, clothed there. And here this trip is made with much effort. I mean, for a while, no wind to make headway, and then at times more than they really cared for. Verse 8, and hardly past it, came into a place which is called the Fair Heavens, nigh whereunto was the city of Lasea. Verse 9, now when much time was spent, and when sailing was now dangerous, because the fast was now already past, Paul admonished them. In other words, the Day of Atonement, Feast of Tabernacles is long past. We've got the winter solstice coming up. And naturally, Paul, being a man of God, God was speaking to him. He was letting him know, hey, this is going to get real bad. You better tell them to stay right here at Fair Haven. But you see, Fair Haven was not a liberty port to get stuck all winter. Nothing going on there. But just a little ways down the coast there is a liberty town that sailors couldn't miss. And if at all possible, they're going there, okay. But Paul has already had word from God, don't go, verse 10. And Paul admonishing them, verse 10, and said unto them, sirs, I perceive that this voyage will be with hurt and much damage. not only of the laden and ship, but also of our lives. I mean, it's very possible we're going to suffer loss. Now, Paul is not too concerned here. I mean, he's concerned, and God has already warned him, but Christ has already told him, you're going to Rome. You're going to get there, and you're going to testify my word after you get there. And so Paul would. When Christ says it, that's it. It is written. No more need be said. But for the danger, even though God sends you on a mission, you better use common sense. And naturally, Paul has the advantage, being a man of God, that God has spoken to him and let him know. Verse 11, nevertheless, the centurion, believing the master and the owner of the ship more than those things which were spoken by Paul. In other words, that was their business. But all they are is a bunch of sailors wanting to make a good port for the winter. They know they're going to get locked in. Verse 12, and because the heaven was not commodious to winter in, not a good liberty town, the more part devised to depart thence also, if by any means they might obtain to Phoenice and there to winter. I mean, here we got a liberty town, okay? Every sailor would love it, which is an haven of Crete, and lieth toward the southwest and northwest. And so it is that here they're just against the advice of Paul. They'll learn to listen to Paul before they finally, this voyage is over. Paul, by the hand of Almighty God, will be able to give advice that will save the lives, but not the ship. This ship is gone. It's finished. Because why? They wanted to make a good port to winter in, to spend the whole winter where there was good liberty and everything would be well with them. Verse 13, and when the south wind blew softly, here they sit in fair havens, okay, and the wind is so soft, so nice, beautiful day. Supposing that they had obtained their purpose loosing thence, they sail close by Crete. I mean, they're looking good. We're going to make it just fine. God's already warned them. If God ever warns you, that's it, friend. You better listen. 14. But not long after there arose against it a tempestuous wind called Euroclydon, which is to say a hurricane. They're right in the middle of it with this ship. North by northeast, easterner is what some would call it, but it's what the word means, but it's simply a hurricane. Verse 15, and when the ship was caught and could not bear up into the wind, we let her drive. I mean, just put up a little jib up there and kind of let it lead and drive that ship and hope that... You can save something. 16, and running under a certain island which is called Claudia, we had much work to come by the boat. In other words, the boat is a little boat that is trailed out of the back of the ship, and it was beating the back of that ship so bad it might sink it, so they lifted the boat aboard the ship. Now, in nautical terms, that's the way you determine what's a boat and what's a ship. A ship is big enough that you can lift a boat up onto it. And a boat, like a lifeboat, is something that's aboard the ship that you can get away in. So it was kind of a little lifeboat or something they used to go to shore when a skiff when they tied up. But they had, with much work, they finally got the thing aboard the big ship so it couldn't beat a hole in the rear of the aft part of the ship. 17. Which, when they had taken up, they used helps, undergirding the ship and fearing lest they should fall into the quicksands, straight sail, and so were driven. In other words, old sandy gulf of Africa there, you get into that quicksand and you're finished. I mean, you're a dead man. But, and what are these helps they put on? They ran cables and down under the vessel and boomed it right back together, afraid it's going to break apart. I mean, this is bad news for any sailor out on the ship. Now, it's storming. We're in a hurricane. They did not have compasses at this time or navigational aids that we have today. They could only tell where they were by the stars and by shooting the sun and so forth. And they're in the dark. They were just driven where that thing would take them. And that can put you in a heap of hurt when you've got that coast of nothing but quicksand. Where you hit it, you're down, you're doomed. And the old boat, no doubt, is shaking and about to fall apart, or they would have never put the undergirds on it. They're worried, really worried. And, quite frankly, they have a right to be. Verse 18. And we being exceedingly tossed with the tempest, the next day they lighted the ship. They threw out all the extra rigging that they could, not their cargo yet, but all the extra things that were back up and so forth to lighten it up a little bit to get some of that load off so it didn't take water over the gunwales. 19. And the third day we cast out with our hands the tackling of the ship. Even the prisoners helping here. That's how desperate it was. Everybody fighting to save their lives by saving the ship. Verse 20. And whether neither sun nor stars in many days appeared, and no small tempest, that's to say winter storm, lay on us, all hope that we should be saved was then taken away. They were worried about it. They couldn't shoot the stars. They couldn't shoot the sun or the moon. They didn't know where they were. They were just being driven, and that ship just being beat to pieces. Always listen to God. You know, if you want to run your life on the rocks, just go ahead and do your own thing and don't listen to the manuscripts. Don't listen to your father. And sure, if you're going to go on your own, don't expect any help from him. You're not going to have it. And so it is that our father would have this group in terrible straits. They're in trouble. First, and here and now, they're going to get depressed. 21, but after long abstinence, Paul stood forth in the midst of them and said, Sirs, you should have hearkened unto me. You should have listened and not have loosed from Crete and to have gained this harm and loss. You're going to lose the ship. 22, and now I exhort you to be of good cheer. For there shall be no loss of any man's life among you but the ship. We're going to lose this vessel. But if you will listen to me, there won't be one soul lost in this journey. Now, you know, naturally these people are going to say, well, how can he say that? Well, he was visited in the night. God let him know. Why? Because he was a man of God, a servant of God. Man or woman, it doesn't matter. When a person is a servant of God and God speaks directly to you, hey, that's end of story. That's the way it is. This doesn't happen in this generation all that much, but it does happen that God does speak to man, and it will always be exactly and come to pass as God has stated. You can count on it. It is when God says it, that's it. So they really can listen to Paul because they've already lost the ship and the cargo. But, you know, when you get in a time like this and the old boards are popping in the very belly of the ship itself and the water is splashing over, knowing you're going to save your life is a pretty important thing. Verse 22. Paul continues, and now I exhort you to be of good cheer, for there shall be no loss of any man's life among you, but of the ship. We got that, 23. For there stood by me this night the angel of God, whose I am and whom I serve. In other words, the angel of God is God's own very personal appearance in that angelic spiritual form. stood by him. What was the message? 24, saying, "Fear not, Paul. Thou must be brought before Caesar." That was utmost. "And lo, God hath given thee all them that sail with thee." He gave them what? He gave them to Paul. God himself showing them the way. But they've got to listen to Paul. They've got to listen to the man of God, or they're shipwrecked. They're gone. They will be lost. They will not live if they do not adhere to the word of God. And that's what Paul's word is, because God gave it to him. So here you're going to see a group of, in part, heathen. And they're going to, many times when things get really rough, they can recognize a man of God. But again, I want to reiterate what the angel of God said to Paul. You're going to be brought before Caesar. This is what Christ promised him back in chapter 23. You're going to Rome. And in Rome, you're going to testify. God's going to speak through you. It's just the same as God's elect today. You're going to witness against the false Messiah by the Holy Spirit speaking through you. It is written, and it shall come to pass exactly as it's written. And even that very fact itself concerning the 7,000 of God's elect and the others witness against the Antichrist, that also was written by Moses and the prophets all the way from the beginning. And who do you think those seven eyes are that represent the 7,000 that are in the stone that Zerubbabel holds straight and true to witness against the false one with the two witnesses backing it up? It's that time is coming, friend. You want to learn to listen to your Almighty God, your Father, for he knows what tomorrow brings. We don't. He does. And verse 25. "Wherefore, sirs, be of good cheer, for I believe God that it shall be even as it was told me." Naturally, that's a lead pipe cinch, you know. You can always believe what God says. I've never in my life seen it fail to come to pass exactly that way. Verse 26, "Howbeit we must be cast into a certain island." There's a certain island we're going to be on. But we're going to be there, and we're going to be alive. 27. "But when the 14th night was come, and we were driven up and down in Adria, about midnight the shipmen deemed that they drew near to some country." Do you know how they could tell? They could hear in the distance the waves flashing against rocks. What did they do? Verse 28, "and sounded and found it 20 fathoms. And when they had gone a little further, they sounded again and found it at 15 fathoms. Now, how much is a fathom? A fathom is 6 English feet to the fathom. So naturally, the first sounding when they dropped the line down, and there's a knot in it every 6 feet, but then they found out it was 120 feet deep. And right away they take a sounding again, and it's only 90 feet deep. They're coming up on land, and they're coming up on land fast where there's rocks and danger and time to do something. Verse 29, "then fearing lest we should have fallen upon rocks, they cast 4 anchors out of the stern and wished for the day." I would say they prayed for the day. They couldn't see what was going on, and naturally casting 4 anchors out the back was to hold the stern of that ship off of shore, hopefully. And no doubt it did hold pretty good, but it would inch along some with a storm like that. So they're in a heap of hurt, okay, of unknown factors. Except if they believed as Paul does, the only factor that counted had already been spoken. You're going to save everyone on this ship. You're going to lose the ship, but you're going to save everyone on here. Verse 30. And as the shipmen were about to flee out of the ship, when they had let down the boat into the sea, under color, that is to say, by pretension, as though they would have cast anchors out of the foreship, they're fixing to make a run for it. They're deserting. They're lowering that ship, and they're going to try to beat it to shore. But if they were to have done that, they would have all died that were in that little boat. Verse 31. Paul said to the centurion and to the soldiers, except these abide in the ship, you cannot be saved. Period. That's it. Verse 32 to continue. Then the soldiers cut off the ropes of the boat and let her fall off. In other words, they cut it loose, whereby there was it was gone. Nobody chance of anybody getting in it now. It would crash on into the land. 33. And while the day was coming on, Paul besought them all to take meat, saying, this day is the 14th day that ye have tarried and continued fasting, having taken nothing. You've got to eat something for your health to have the strength to do what we're about to have to do. Verse 34, wherefore I pray you to take some meat, for this is for your help. For there shall not an hair fall off the head of any of you. Do you know what this is kind of an example of? It should automatically remind you of Luke chapter 21, that when you're delivered up before the spurious Messiah, not one hair on your head can be harmed. Luke chapter 21, written, stated, a fact, that's the way it is. When you serve God, nobody can harm you as long as you use common sense and do things God's way. So here we sit in perilous situation, but our Father is still on the throne, and he's going to see that they make it just fine, but you've got to do it his way. Don't miss the next lecture. All right, bless your heart. You listen a moment, won't you please?
0: The Mark of the Beast on CD is our free introductory offer to you. 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It is getting late in the game. You need to know what the mark of the beast is. As it's written in Revelation chapter 13, verse 8, many will be deceived. There is no need for you to be deceived. Christ said in Mark 13:23, behold, I have foretold you all things. 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Don't be deceived by Satan.
1: And there we are back again. Let's have the 800 number, please. 1-800-643-4645. That number is good from Puerto Rico, throughout the U.S., Alaska, Hawaii, all over Canada. If the Spirit moves and you have a question, you share it. Won't you do that? Please never ask a question about a particular denomination or reverend. We don't judge people or organizations. Our Father is the judge. We only have the ability to discern who we should fellowship with, who we should study with, but always study the Word of God. Then God is with you if you study with understanding for clarity in the simplicity in which Christ teaches. How fantastic it is. Those of you that listen by shortwave around the world, it's always a pleasure hearing from you, and your announcer at the end of the hour will give you our mailing address. Again, always a pleasure. Now, you got a prayer request? You don't need that number. You don't need an address. Why? God knows what you're thinking right now. He does. Why? He loves you. He may not love what you do all the time, but he does love you. And you know what he wants in return? It's real simple. It's something everybody has if you truly appreciate what he's done for you. He He wants your love. He wants you to return that love. That's only right and fair, and it is righteous, meaning doing what's right, is to let your Father know you love him and appreciate his protection, for he protects those he loves and those that love in return. How precious it is to be a child of the living God. You are. Let him know you love him. Won't you do that, Father, around the world? We come, we ask that you lead, guide, direct, Father. Touch in Yeshua's precious name. Thank you, Father. Amen. Okay, and question time. We're going to get right into it here. We got Holly from Illinois. And you're welcome. I'm glad you enjoyed the program. I wanted to ask you about rewards. What are your thoughts on this subject? As there are many verses people use to talk about rewards in heaven and say each person will get more or less rewards for what they have done in the body. Is this true, and how can this be when everything good we do in this body comes from him? By his grace, even our faith comes by him, doesn't it? There's one thing that does not come from him. That's why that's what he desires. If it came from him, he could simply order it and it would be done. But you see, he can't force someone to love him or buy their love or order it. Then it would be false. He does not want false love. He wants you to, love must originate within each entity, each child of God. And that's what he wants. Hosea 6:6, documentation. I don't want your burnt offerings. I want your love. I want your grace. So that belongs to you, and you had better thee well share it, or as which is and in part makes up the very base and foundation of Revelation 14:13, which says what? The only thing you can take with you. You can own half of this world, the properties on it. But the only thing you're going to take with you is the work you have done here on earth for him. That goes with you. And that is a work of love for him. And that work, as it is written in Revelation 19, verses 7 and 8, makes the righteous acts that weave together the fine linen that you wear in heaven. If you don't have any works through your love for him, you don't have any fine linen, so you're naked. So there are differences when you knock on the door of heaven. Okay, and naturally, that's why we have the book of life. Everything is written and everyone is judged by what is written in the book of life. And what is written in the book of life by each person's name is by their own choice, because it's what they have chosen to do. They can't blame somebody else. It's too late to be pointing fingers and blaming others. You fess up, you did it, it's written, end of story. God's the judge, okay? But what does he want? He wants your love, and he can't order it and will not. That's the one thing God will not do, is force someone to love him. He wants the real thing. Ruby from Tennessee. I heard you say something, and I don't hear real well, but I heard you say something last week about a burial place in Loudoun County, Tennessee, Bat Creek Road. Please tell me all you can about this. I am very interested in it. Well, it's a documentary we did there, and in the early 1900s, there was archaeologists that were digging a mound there in Loudoun County, Tennessee, on Bat Creek, and they found 9 priests buried there, and with the Hebrew writings present, ear spools, and a stone, which is called the Bat Creek Stone. And on the stone, as far as I know and published, I'm the only person that has interpreted it correctly. Because in as much as priests were buried there, you have to put yourself in the shoes of priests and be knowledgeable of what the priests were knowledgeable of, or you're not going to interpret it. Because, first of all, the first letter is Resh, but it's pointed the wrong way for most people. It faces right. And you see, you always faced east or right, and that Resh with Aleph, Resh, Aleph is the Lamb of God. And what the stone actually, in other words, that is a part of a Masoretic note. To be a priest, you would know that. If you weren't a priest, you wouldn't even recognize it as a resh, because you wouldn't understand the scripture. For example, Ezekiel chapter 1, you always, when concerning God, you face east or you face right. You do what's right. You fish out of the right side of the boat. You don't go left. No lefties. And then it says, let concerning these nine priests that were there buried, it said, let the voice of God be the poker that rakes these firebrands to him. That's the correct translation of the Back Creek stone. The stone itself is in the Smithsonian Institute. Now, it's not in Loudoun County. The mound is still there. It's pretty well protected, and yet at the same time it isn't, which is kind of sad. The town should be very proud of that little mound. It is some real history, but yet because of property being sold there, they don't want too much attention brought to it, afraid that an archaeological dig might cause the sales to have to go away, and a big housing developing and land developer owns the all around it. They don't want that information known. But we helped them out. We made it known. Jackie from Texas. I know you have said that the mark of the beast is not a physical mark or on our forehead, but rather what we think in our mind. Well, that's what you worship, okay, naturally. But what does in your hand mean? It means doing his work. You know, this, a lot of people, once they believe in something, they're going to work for it. You know, if you join a particular church and you love the Lord Jesus Christ, you're going to assist, you're going to help. But when they join Satan's church, they're going to think it's the Messiah, but it's anti-Messiah, anti-Christ. Why would they do that? Well, they haven't read God's word. They haven't studied it with understanding to know the false Christ comes first, and they will worship him. They will do his work. This is the same way as written in Mark chapter 13, where it says, woe to those that are with child and that give suck when I return. Meaning, they have speaking spiritually, not physically. There's nothing, no sin in a woman carrying a child in her womb. But to be spiritually impregnated by the false Christ when you're supposed to be a virgin bride waiting for the true Messiah to return, and you're even nursing his work along or helping it, that is the equivalent of receiving the mark in your hand. You're practicing that worship, and that's what separates you from God. Cecil from Louisiana. Oh, Pastor Murray, I want to know, is it a sin not to go to church? I like to get up early every morning and to hear you read the Holy Bible. I am sorry I can't write like I should, but I can make out what you're saying. And you're doing right real good. We are a church. And when you get up in the morning and you study with us, this is an extension of our church. You're in church. Why? Because we teach God's word chapter by chapter and verse by verse. That pleases our Father very much. And he loves you for getting up early in the morning. And you know, when you give a beautiful message like this, your handwriting is just beautiful. Don't you worry about it. Sterling from Florida, where in the Bible does it say God married Israel? Isaiah 54:5 says he's our husband. Okay. And of course in Jeremiah chapter 3 verse 8, he divorced her. Okay. I mean, gave her a bill of divorcement. This is why that when Christ died on the cross, she was free to remarry. And when you accept him, then you know that, right? But there is another wedding coming. I hope you participate in that, all right? Isaiah, I'll say it again, 54:5. We're his planting when it comes to trees, and we're his husband Ishai in the Hebrew tongue. Colleen from Connecticut. What is the difference between the soul and the spirit? Does the soul die with the body? Your soul never dies. God is not the God of the dead, but the living. Your spirit is the intellect of your soul. Your soul, probably an oversimplification, but it's yourself. Whichever body you're in, you're the same old being. And it is your very being, regardless of what dimension you're in, whether the spiritual dimension or this dimension. But your thought process or your spirit is that thought process that you can cast it on others. It is a spirit. You can use your spirit to teach people the real word of God, to assist people, to help people, to be a good impression of people. Or you can use it to really be a downer, okay? To harm people, to cause damage, to tear up, to destroy rather than build. This is man's spirit. That's why, well, that's his intellect. That's what he wants to do. Maybe not plan, and sometimes there are handicaps that cause people to do things destructive that maybe they didn't intend. But yet, nevertheless, that's how it is. That is our spirit. God has a spirit also. It's called the Holy Spirit. But don't ever forget, Satan has a spirit. And his little evil spirits like to interfere, if at all possible, God's work. Be real careful. Marianne from Georgia, where in the Bible does it say, with your stripes I am healed? With his stripes we are healed. Isaiah chapter 53. As we learned in today's lecture, it was written by Moses and the prophets exactly what would go down. And in that Isaiah 53 where it says he took the stripes and we get the healing, it also foretold of the fact that there would be two malefactors crucified beside him and that he would be buried in a rich man's tomb, which he was. God's word always comes to pass exactly as it's written. Would you please, this is Mary from Michigan. Would you please explain what sitting in heaven naked means? Well, it means just that. Your righteous acts, you'll read that in Revelation chapter 19, verses 7 and 8. Your righteous acts make up the fine linen that you wear in heaven. If you don't have any righteous acts, as it states in chapter 3 of Revelation, as well as other places, you're going to be naked. And that's exactly what it means. You may have made it, but you're kind of a little shy on some things, covering. Vicky from Georgia, what will people be doing in heaven and what will people be doing in the third earth age? You know, it amazes me how questions kind of follow each other. It's not planned that way. These are just taken as they come in. But what will people be doing in heaven and what will in the third earth age? The third earth age is heaven. You can get a pretty good hint if you watch the Greek real closely in Revelation 22. Once a month, everyone comes to that tree of life and partakes of it. That's Jesus Christ. And it gives you, the leaves are for healing, meaning, and it's almost impossible to interpret it whereby you get the full meaning. But it means once you partake of those leaves, you can't be bored. You can't be disgruntled. It just really makes you. And we're going to be teaching when we complete Acts, the book of Ezekiel. And we'll be talking about those same leaves of healing before we complete that book, because when we get into the millennium portion. In heaven, it's with God. That's always wonderful to be with our Father. Everything is cool, really good. John from South Carolina, in Genesis 49, where Jacob

is blessing the two sons, Levi is admitted. And I was wondering, no, he wasn't omitted. Levi kind of had a little, but Levi was what? He was the priest line. And he didn't receive an inheritance because he's responsible for each of the other tribes. Each of the reason Levi didn't have receive a land allotment was because they had to be divided into 12 parts and be the priest for all 12 tribes, all the other 11 tribes. And so it was. He was not left out, okay? Read it again real carefully. Faye from North Carolina. Pastor Murray talks about seasons at the end, that the end times will be in. And I was wondering what he means by seasons. Well, I'm going by the book of Daniel where it states Daniel closed the book. You're not going to understand. But in the end, the wise shall understand. God is not going to, there are four seasons in a year, okay? And seasons concerning the end time is when you know the end is almost near. Then you know you're in that season. God is never going to let us know the exact instant. There will come a time when the two witnesses die in the streets of Jerusalem. The pata is what it is in the Greek tongue, arena. That there will be 3.5 days exactly, and Christ will return. But knowledge from God's word lets you know those seasons, and that leads up to it. Why? Because of the prophecy it is written. Cheryl from North Carolina, what part of the Bible can I read to help my brother who keeps backsliding? Well, do him a real big favor and absorb Mark chapter 13. Where just before Christ returns, there's going to be earthquakes and rumors of wars. But then, and many people are going to come saying they're a Christian preacher, but they're lying to you. Christ says, don't let anybody deceive you. They'll come in my name claiming to be of me. But stick to it. Stick to the truth, for the false Christ will come first. And your brother, possibly, if he must have ears to hear, must allow the Holy Spirit to speak through him. He can be a champion of the people. He has a part in the Word of God if he'll participate. And that would mean that he had a destiny. There will nothing keep a person from backsliding quicker than knowing you have a destiny and that God trusts you enough to fulfill it. Mark 13, put it right on him, but learn yourself so that you can feed it to him properly. Richard from Iowa. If a Christian has been deceived and then comes back, can he still be saved? Absolutely. Call repentance. Who does the saving? Christ does. Christ never fails. The salvation is always there. But you have to repent and get back in good standing and have your sins forgiven. And you're fine. You're just fine. Dorothy from Michigan. What is a mamzar and where does it come from? The word mamzar is a Hebrew word that means half-breed. And that's where it comes from. That's enough said. And in Deuteronomy 22:3, the word is used there. Lou from Ohio. Can you please explain how Cain and Abel are not Adam's children? Adam was Cain's child. Abel was Adam's son. Cain was not. Christ makes this very clear in St. John in the New Testament in chapter 8, verse 44. He lets you know who Cain's father was. You're of your father, the devil, and the deeds of your father you will do. So, and when you... Or have you ever read Genesis 3 and 4? You know, and 5? If you read chapter 4, whose genealogy is that? Well, it's Cain's. Do you see Adam anywhere in Cain's genealogy? No, you don't. And then go on to chapter 5 where it has Adam's genealogy and tell me if you see Cain in there. You don't. Why? Cain was not Adam's child. The conception took

0: And that's the way he wanted it. That's the way he created them. And then he rested the seventh day. And on the eighth day, in the Hebrew manuscripts, he created Eth Ha'adam, which is Adam through which Christ would come, because he was putting salvation before the people and making it possible. Joanne from Arizona, where can I find the chapter verses where God opened the eyes of his prophet before he went into battle and showed him the large army he had to back him up? Well, the prophet who did this was Elisha, picked by Elijah himself. But Elisha had his man with him, and they were about to attack the whole army. And the man with him said, "Whoa, hey, there's a whole army out there, and we're just two." And in 2 Kings, chapter 6, verse 17, you will find that documented, okay? Now, I'm out of time. Hey, you know what? I love you all a great deal, because why? You love studying God's word chapter by chapter, verse by verse. Most of all, God loves you. It's the letter he sent to you, wanting you to understand his emotions, his feeling, and his love for you. That's why he wrote the letter to you. And when you read that letter, it makes his day. And boy, when you make his day, boy, does he make yours. Brought to you by your tithes and offerings. If we have helped you, you help us keep coming to you. Won't you do that? Bless God again. He will always bless you. Most important, though, you listen to me. You listen good. You stay in his word every day. In his word is a good day, even with trouble. You know why? Because Jesus, Yeshua, is the living word.
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Genesis 1:46, the first six chapters in God's Word. The world that was. Did you realize there was a world age before this one? Same old world, different age. The creation itself. When were the races created? You see, all the races were created separately, and you'll find that documented in these particular CDs. How and what was the sin in the garden? It will be discussed in this series also. This is a must for the serious Bible scholar, for if you do not understand how it was in the beginning, you certainly will never understand the end. I think you will find this series very rewarding and certainly will answer questions that no doubt you have always wondered about. Genesis 1:46. Hey, I know you're going to enjoy this series.

0: Welcome to the Shepherd's Chapel Network Family Bible Study Hour with Pastor Arnold Murray. Wisdom is understanding God's Word. Pastor Murray's unique teaching approach brings God's Word alive with meaning as he takes you on a chapter-by-chapter, verse-by-verse study of God's letter to you, the Bible. And now here is Pastor Arnold Murray.
1: Good day to you. God bless you. Say welcome to the Shepherd's Chapel. Welcome to this family Bible study hour. Back in our Father's Word, Paul aboard a ship of Alexandria. That's a huge grain ship, taking grain from the Nile and other places right into Italy. And these vessels were quite large, but here they've been 14 days going from port of Haven, which was not a good winter place, no liberty there, nothing there. They wanted to make it around just a little further to a good liberty town to winter. They missed it, the wind, a hurricane hit them, and here they've been drifting 14 days in a terrible storm. And Paul has been visited by the Lord's angel, the angel of the Lord, and still Paul knows Christ said, you're going to Rome. So it doesn't matter how the wind blows or who tries to stop him or who imprisons him, he's going to Rome because the Father has spoken. And the old ship, after 14 days of it shaking around and they've got it girded up in this wind with maybe just a little jib out front to keep her along the straight and narrow. And in these 14 days of drifting from where they hit the storm there out of the port there at Haven, you would come to Malta, and that's where they're going to end up. But Paul, being visited by the Father, said, be of good cheer, and you need to take on a little food for your health's sake, because they've already dropped out anchors. They're about to make ground, land, and if they hit the rocks, they're in bad shape. Real bad shape. So here they go. We know they're right at Malta. They don't, but we'll pick it up in chapter 27. Let's pick it up with verse 35 if we may. Word of wisdom from our Father, and here it reads, verse 35. And when he had thus spoken, he took bread, after telling them to consume some food, and gave thanks to God in presence of them all. And when he had broken it, he began to eat. Always give God thanks for your condition even. If you're one of God's elect, there's always a purpose. You need to really pay close attention to the will of God. Verse 36, then were they all of good cheer, and they also took some meat. They chowed down to get their strength up. Verse 37, and we were in all in the ship 276. That's 276 people. Now, of course, part of these would be the sailors of the crew, and many of them were Roman soldiers, and many of them were prisoners of those Roman soldiers, and some of them were just passengers, because these ships were large enough that they did carry passengers. And so the entire bunch, Paul always giving thanks and setting the example before the whole crew. And you know, I've noticed one thing about men. When you get in a dangerous situation where your life can be taken just like that, no one usually objects to prayer. No one objects to thanking God for life itself. Verse 38, when they had eaten enough, they lightened the ship and cast out the wheat into the sea. Even the cargo, they're trying to lighten it up so that if they find a beach, they can get it closer to shore by not being heavily laden with a full cargo. They want to ride high and they want to hit that beach and get out of this storm. And God has already told them, you're going to lose the ship, but I'm not going to lose one life out of this ordeal. Verse 39, and when it was day, they knew not the land, didn't recognize it, but they, But they discovered a certain creek with a shore, that's a sandy beach, no rocks, in other words, to break the ship up, into the which they were minded, if it were possible, to thrust in the ship. Now, you know, it's a strange thing, but here on, not strange, but here on Malta, there is still a little bay there that is called St. Paul's Bay. That's where he landed at, still to this day. Verse 40, and when they had taken up the anchors, these four anchors they had hanging out the aft end of the ship to hold it from running aground, they took up the anchors, they committed themselves unto the sea and loosed the rudder bands. Why? They hung down too deep. They wanted them up higher so they wouldn't drag bottom, and hoisted up the mainsail to the wind and made toward the shore. They're making a run for it, okay? Verse 41, and falling into a place where the two seas met, they ran the ship aground, and the forepart stuck fast, and the remaining unmovable, and remained unmovable, but the hinder part, the aft, was broken with the violence of the waves. So it's still really storming. It breaks the ship up. Now, there's one good thing about this. In breaking the ship up, there's a lot of loose timber and debris floating around. And though they wouldn't have life jackets or anything, if those that couldn't swim are going to have something to hang on to and make it into the beach. Verse 42, and the soldiers' counsel was to kill the prisoners, lest any of them should swim out and escape. In other words, a Roman soldier was... his life depended on holding on to that prisoner and delivering him or destroying him, one or the other. That was his orders. Now, we know that the centurion that is over this group likes Paul. Even let him go into Zidon when they were in that port before they got on this particular ship of Alexandria. He let Paul go into Zidon to meet with some people and to refresh himself. So, he knows the Christian way, and he knows Paul, and he knows he can trust him. But you see, here we come back to this same thing. You can trust yourself. Do you trust Almighty God? Paul can. God has told Paul, you're going to Rome. And to Rome it will be, even though they're shipwrecked, and even though they're running for it. Let's go with the next verse, please. Verse 43. But the centurion, willing to save Paul, kept them from their purpose and commanded that they which could swim should cast themselves first into the sea and get to the land. Now, I think I would have done it a little other way. Those that couldn't swim, I'd have had them to go first, and those that could swim maybe could aid them, but be that as it may, he was anxious. There's not one soul going to be lost anyway. God has given Paul that guarantee. Verse 44, and the rest, some on boards, and some on broken pieces of the ship. And so it came to pass that they escaped all safe to land. You can always count on our Father. When that angel of the Lord visited Paul and told him to be of good cheer, ship's going to be lost, but every soul's going to be saved. Father always produces when he keeps his word. That's why it is ever important that you absorb his word, that you absorb the acts of the apostles, because that's how you're supposed to act if you want God's blessings. That's the big difference. Many people seem to wander through life without God's blessings. That's a bad trip. But when you have God's blessings, you have a purpose, you have a destiny, and you have the arm of the wing of God over you, protecting you, whereby you know that his will is going to be done. As it is written, it always happens exactly that way. Now, as we come to this 28th chapter, and we're probably not going to be able to finish it in this lecture, between it, we'll finish it in the next lecture and kind of recap the book of the Acts as to how you're supposed to act and what has transpired in these travels of the Acts, the apostles, and what they accomplished and what we are to learn from it today. You're going to notice within this chapter that you'll have the number three mentioned many, many times. And actually, we can determine that you kind of got a millennium look here in a way of how God delivers his own, because he has just delivered 276 souls. I mean, from a storm, that old wooden ship, 14 days without even food, so rough, and all girded up to keep it from breaking apart, and when it hits this sandy bar, apparently, that was before the beach, broke up. But there they were saved. Why? Because God promised it, and God always, I do mean always, keeps his word. Chapter 28, verse 1, let's go with it, and it reads, "And when they were escaped, then they knew that the island was called Melita," which is means honey, but it was Malta. Today we call it Malta. Verse 2, "And the barbarous people showed us no little kindness, for they kindled a fire and received as us everyone because of the present rain and because of the cold." And because of that terrible storm and the beaching of Paul, just because they're called barbarians simply means they're not Christians. It doesn't mean they're bad people or anything. I want to mention one thing that happened here at Malta at this same place in the year of our Lord, 1991, when perestroika between we and Gorbachev, the Russians, and President Bush, number one, were meeting here at this place, Malta. And for security reasons, President Bush had to remain on an American ship harbored offshore here at this same geographical location, and Gorbachev was already on the land. And on the night they were supposed to meet, a terrible storm came in, and the president couldn't even leave the ship. And what they were doing was getting the kind of one world order set in place, and the storm prevented it. They had to cancel the meeting. And many people would say, well, that's a coincidence, isn't it? I don't think anything that our Father has to do with as far as perestroika, as far as the world order, is by accident. I think our Father calls our attention to things to get your attention, to let you know the time and the sequence and the fact that you don't want to be stuck on that sandy bar with your head in the sand. You better be alert and you better be awake as to what's happening in this world. For these acts of the apostles very much bring us. But here even these barbarians, because they are shipwrecked and because they're there, they're building fires, they're taking care. That's good human relations, okay? They try. Verse 3, "And when Paul had gathered a bundle of sticks and laid them on the fire, there came a viper out of the heat and fastened on his hand." This is a venomous, poisonous viper for this area. Should have killed him. Bam. You know who the old snake is, don't you? Who he represents? Old Satan himself. You want to be careful when you gather sticks, when you gather to cause heat and warmth to come forth of the Holy Spirit. You want to be careful of the serpent that hides and lurks in the very sticks themselves and will rend you. But when you're in God's hands, you don't have to worry about that. Note, verse 4, "And when the barbarians saw the venomous beast hang on his hand, they said among themselves, no doubt this man is a murderer, whom though he hath escaped the sea, yet vengeance suffereth not to live." In other words, God is going to strike him dead, even though he has survived this whole thing. Now, and so it is. When you face the Antichrist, which is symbolic of Satan, which is the old serpent, you've got nothing to worry about his poison. His poison does not affect you. You are immune to it. Why? Because the Holy Spirit is in you, speaks through you, and you're not to even premeditate what you say when you're delivered up before Him. And you will come through it just mighty fine, no problem. Satan can't harm God's elect because God has given us power over Satan. So these barbarians are expecting him to drop dead any minute. Verse 5. Now, old Paul, he shook off the beast into the fire. I mean, burned that sucker right in hell, okay? And felt no harm. God protected him. You think that's just an accident? No, it's planned by the living God to give you a lesson of action today as to how it will be in the end. Verse 6, howbeit, they looked when he should have swollen, should have puffed right up, or fallen down dead suddenly. But after they had looked a great while and saw no harm come to him, they changed their minds and said that he was a god. Lowercase. They didn't know what our father, who our father was, Yahweh, the living God. But they figured, hey, if he lived through that, he's got to have God's hand on him. He's got to be a god. Okay. Well, this is something that servants of God can never allow. You can never allow someone to worship you. But you must direct them into worshiping Almighty God himself. Never, never take credit for the protection of the living Father. Verse 7. In the same quarters were possessions of the chief man of the island. I mean, he's the head governor, whose name was Publius, which means popular, and I guess he was head, who received us and lodged us 3 days courteously. Like I said, you're going to hear this number 3 many times, the presence of the Father, Son, and the Holy Spirit with their hand upon. Verse 8, and it came to pass that the father of Publius lay sick of a fever and of a bloody flux, to whom Paul, entering in and prayed and laid hands on him and healed him. Now, again, I'm going to have to test you. Paul healed him. Answer, no. Paul prayed. Paul asked God to heal him. And then on touching, God healed the man. You know, Paul would never take credit for what God allowed. And in this test of your mind, man, you want to get this down good. Man can't heal anything unless he's a physician and lucks out. And maybe that's a little insult, but be that as it may. But God can heal when there's a reason for it, a purpose for it. And he has always been a healer. Quite frankly, through his stripes, we are healed. His body took the stripes. And if he has a purpose for you, he does the healing. Verse 9, and when this was done, when the father of the governor was healed, others also which had diseases in the island came and were healed. And here you have a bad situation, a shipwreck, lost the grain, the wheat, lost everything. But God turns it into a regular camp meeting with salvation and healings, and taking people that maybe never heard of Messiah and actually put on a healing and converting people into seeing the true living God. That's the way Paul was. God was with him. He would change lives that when seeing is believing. They'd never seen anything like this before. The touch of God in this forsaken land, Malta, and God works, takes a bad situation and turns it into a good, always with his servants. Verse 10, who also honored us with many honors, and when we departed, they laden us with such things as were necessary. They gave them food and provisions for their trip, 11. And after 3 months, there's that number three again, just full of it. 3 months, we departed in a ship of Alexandria, which had wintered in the isle, whose sign was Castor and Pollux, which is, we know it today as Gemini. And Gemini it was. But here again, they are wrecked on a ship of Alexandria, and they reboard a ship of Alexandria that had wintered there. 12. And landed at Syracuse. We tarried there 3 days. And there's that good old three again to keep your mind set that our Father is in control. The Father, the Son, and the Holy Spirit traveling with us wherever we go. 13. And from thence we fetched a compass and came to Rhegium. And after 1 day, the south wind blew, and we came the next day to Euteala. And so it is. Here we have these particular islands, and Euteali was in that particular place and on their way. They are headed right into Rome. God promised Paul, you're going to Rome, and to Rome he's going. Verse 14, where we found brethren and were desired to tarry with them 7 days. And so we went toward Rome. And there they find brothers, and you're going to find out Christianity spread even at this time. And that same Christianity, you're going to find that Paul has no enemies here. Back at Jerusalem, back at Asia, where the Kenites are. And he will be blessed in this area. Blessed why? The Father, the Son, and the Holy Spirit, always with him naturally. That's why Christ told him, remember? Be of good cheer, Paul, for you've testified here and you're going to testify in Rome. That means you're going to preach in Rome. You're going to do some good. And also he was doing good with the help of Almighty God on the way to Rome, producing fruit for our Heavenly Father. Verse 15. And from thence, when the brethren heard of us, they came to meet us as far as Apiphorum, and the three taverns. There's that old number three again. Taverns, whom when Paul saw, he thanked God and took courage. And here it was, this place that he could rest and he could teach. 16, and when he came to Rome, finally made it, the centurion delivered the prisoners to the captain of the guard, but Paul was suffered to dwell by himself with the soldier that kept him. One that God trusted. In other words, this is why God could say, Paul, be of good cheer. They didn't take him and throw him into prison. He was kept by a centurion, no doubt that knew him, that no doubt was Christian, that had observed these wonderful miracles that God had performed through Paul, and knew the way was correct. That's to say, the Christian way was correct. You know, seeing is believing. And when you see the hand of God in the lives of people, and when you see God's blessings on people, the Father, the Son, and the Holy Spirit, the three that touch and that bear up, that strengthen and keep one on his way and protects. So there it was. God always takes care of his own. Verse 17, and it came to pass that after 3 days, and there we go again, good old number three, called the chief of the Jews together, and when they were come together, he said unto them, men and brethren, though I have committed nothing against the people or customs of our fathers, yet was I delivered prisoner from Jerusalem under the hands of the Romans. And Paul's leveling with them. He's saying, the people there naturally the Judeans were a mix of people, not just of the tribe of Judah, but also of the Kenites, the Samaritans, and others that would want his life, because they had nice things going for them. And Paul, through teaching truth, knowing that God loved his children rather than trying to rip them off, Paul made a lot of enemies. And he's feeling this group out in Rome with his reputation from there to see how they are instructed by it. He said, for being a Christian, they did not like me. Verse 18, who, when they had examined me, would have let me go because there was no cause of death in me. I hadn't done a thing. I was in the temple under the vow of a Nazarene purifying myself. How could I have done something wrong? Verse 19, but when the Jews spake against it, I was constrained to appeal unto Caesar, not that I had aught to accuse my nation of. In other words, he was a Roman citizen, as you well know. And when he was forced by Porky and Agrippa, he was forced to plead to appeal to Caesar, because they were about to take him back to Jerusalem and turn him over to make a name for themselves to the Kenites and others. And in doing this, here he sits. But God always protects the innocent. You can count on it. And Paul is as innocent as he can be. As they have now arrived at Rome, and God, will Paul just be locked up? No, how soon do we forget? What did Christ say that Paul was going to do at Rome? Said he was going to testify. Said he was going to preach. That he was going to teach. And that's exactly what he's going to do. He would even write a great deal of the New Testament right there in this geographical location. Our Father had his hands on this man, and what a servant he was. And yet, at the same time, this same man had so, before he was converted by Christ himself on the road to Damascus, had persecuted the church violently, in a violent way, and unfortunately had on his, that same zeal that he had to suffer the church was now to save it, to spread it, to practice it. Next verse, please. And we go with verse 20. For this cause, therefore, have I called for you. I wanted you to come here to see you and to speak with you, because that for the hope of Israel I am bound with this chain, because of the Messiah. He's the reason I taught he resurrected, and the Sadducees delivered me to prison because of that. And because of these chains, and for this reason, simply the hope in teaching Christ and continuing with that, that's the reason I'm bound, not because I've committed some crime. Verse 21, and they said unto him, we neither received letters out of Judea concerning thee, neither any of the brethren that came showed or spake any harm of thee. Well, why would he do that? Because there were no Kenites here. You can pretty well rest assured there were no Kenites here. Therefore, his innocency came forth, and there was no one there to object. And certainly he prevailed. And in knowing this, he will be able to operate here quite well. Why? Well, because Father is with him. Father sent him there. Father will use him, and the word will abound. You know, this is one reason you want to always stick with God's word, chapter by chapter and verse by verse, because that's the way why? Well, it's God's word. You don't want man's word. You want the very acts of the apostles. You want to know what God did with them, because many times those things come through and bleed through, which give us a type or an example of exactly how it's going to be in the end times. Verse 22, to continue. But we desire to hear of thee, this is the people there, we desire to hear of thee what thou thinkest. For as concerning this sect, that's to say Christ, Christian, we know that everywhere it is spoken against. It seems like everybody's against it. What's new under the sun? Because even to this day, many barbarians like to speak against Christianity. Heathen, with heathen ways, that like to downgrade Christ. A heathen is simply somebody that's a non-Christian, okay? And as far as I'm concerned, and because Christ's the only way. You know, this is why that miracles are done in Christ's name. This is why that God always protects his elect. Why? Because it's his word. And God is on the throne. God takes care of his own. God uses his own. And you can always feel the gift of God when you study God's word and not a bunch of traditionalists, traditions that make void, actually, the word of God. They want to hear him preach. They want to hear the word of God. Verse 23. And when they had appointed him a day, they came many to him into his lodging, to whom he expounded and testified the kingdom of God. He testified what? The kingdom of God. Persuading them concerning Jesus, Yeshua, that is to say, Yahweh's Savior, meaning, both out of the law of Moses and out of the prophets from morning till evening. Paul knew that word of God, both from Moses and from, you know, in the book of Moses, it is even written, Moses said, God, I will rise one of your own kind, which would be Messiah, that who will lead you, who will be that king. When he taught of the kingdom of God, he taught of that king and his dominion. That king is the Lord Jesus Christ, and his dominion is the universe and the world. And what a truth that was spread, taught, and loved by this group. Paul, being a Benjamite by birth, bringing this word forward as a servant of the living God. We'll finish this in the next lecture and do a little recap. Don't miss it. All right, bless your heart. You listen a moment, won't you please?
2: Genesis 1:46, the first six chapters in God's word. The world that was. Did you realize there was a world age before this one? Same old world, different age. The creation itself. When were the races created? You see, all the races were created separately, and you'll find that documented in these particular CDs. How and what was the sin in the garden? It will be discussed in this series also. This is a must for the serious Bible scholar, for if you do not understand how it was in the beginning, you certainly will never understand the end. I think you will find this series very rewarding, and certainly will answer questions that no doubt you have always wondered about. Genesis 1:46. Hey, I know you're going to enjoy this series.
1: And there we are, back again. Let's have the 800 number, please. 1-800-643-4645. That number is good from Puerto Rico, throughout the U.S., Alaska, Hawaii, all over Canada. If the Spirit moves, you share a question with us. Won't you do that? We can no longer answer all questions because of the millions of homes we go into, but hey, we'll pick one, take a crack at it. Never ask a question about a particular reverend or denomination. We don't judge people. You have the right to discern spiritually who you listen to, who you study with, who you fellowship with. And let that spiritual discernment be a gift from God that helps you in weaving your way through life and picking the right path. Those of you that listen by shortwave around the world, it's always a pleasure hearing from you, and your announcer at the end of the hour will give you our mailing address. You got a prayer request? You don't need that number. You don't need an address. Why? God knows what you're thinking right now. He does. He's got time for you. Do you know why? He created your very being. He made you different than anyone else. You're unique. Your DNA is different. Your fingerprints are different. He wanted someone just like you. But he does want you to love him. And he may not love what you're doing, but he sure loves you. You want to return that love? Hosea 6, I don't want your burnt offerings. I want your grace, your love, your mercy. That's what God wants from you. Let him have that, won't you? Let him know today that you love him and talk to him. That's what prayer is. Father, around the globe we come. We ask that you lead, guide, direct, Father. Touch in Yeshua's precious name. Thank you, Father. Amen. Okay, question time. And we're going to go with Joel from Georgia. Was the firmament over the earth in Moses' days, or was it just in the first earth age? Just the first earth age. It fell at what we call the Katabo, the great overthrow of Satan, which there was nothing left after that flood. In Moses's, in Noah's day, the dove brought back an olive branch. So the olive branch tree wasn't destroyed in Noah's flood because the branch was there and they were only out there 5 months. So you see then that the katabo, which means the overthrow of Satan, that's what it means, the Greek noun. And that's when the firmament fell, and what a commotion it must have been. Chris, from, in case you didn't know, the firmament is the water. It was surrounded and protected this earth, whereby there were no storms. There was nothing. I mean, you had buttercups growing at the North Pole. We have mammoth that had buttercups frozen under the tundra with buttercups in their mouth, even at the North Pole, near North Pole. Chris from Chicago. Pastor Murray, I don't know, my birth mother and my adopted mother passed away 2 years ago. In heaven, will God reveal to me who my birth mother is? Most likely. That's Ezekiel chapter 44, verses 20 through 25, pretty well guarantees that. Gene from Michigan. Pastor Murray, praise God for your service. Well, thank you, we do. I am a female in my late 20s who is developmentally disabled. I live in rural America with my parents and haven't been able to find others like me to befriend. I feel like I am a burden to my parents, like I should be doing more service for God or purpose out of the world, and not sure where to go to feel more useful. Always, you know, I have a work titled, Bloom Where You're Planted, darling. And you being there, you bloom where you're planted. You study God's word and you absorb it and you be a witness for our Father. When in the millennium, when we change bodies, there are no disabilities. But a disabled person makes a fantastic witness, because to a non-believer, they say, how can you be disabled and still believe? And it sets that example to them. So what a powerful witness, what a powerful destiny. And you're on the right track, Gene. You hang tough. And you're my sister in the Lord. And you're going to do just fine. You just be patient. The Holy Spirit will do all the talking when we're delivered up. You'll be a great witness. You hang tough. You have a destiny. Kim from Wisconsin. Please tell me the meaning of the prophet's name Habakkuk. I called this question in last week, but I may have missed the answer. Habakkuk means embrace, okay? Habakkuk means embrace. And the Father does embrace us. It has to do a great deal with the end times. Carol from Kansas. Many people say we as Christians should also celebrate the Jewish Passover Pentecostal festivals. I don't understand. I thought when Christ gave his life that the celebrations were not. What, haven't you ever read 1 Corinthians chapter 5, verse 6 and 7? What did Christ become? It's written, Christ became our Passover. It's the high day of Christianity. And do you remember when we were teaching here in the book of Acts? The only book that the word Easter is even mentioned. And the word in the Greek is Ishtar, who was a pagan fertility goddess, where they had sexual rituals out in the spring, rolling eggs of fertility and so forth. Do you know what the word is in the Greek tongue? In the manuscripts, it's Paschal, which is Passover. There's nothing about Ishtar in the Word of God. Man put it there. So that's an easy thing for a Christian to check out. All you have to do is check it, take your Strong's Concordance and see. So, but Christ became our Passover. Do you understand the Passover lamb that they put the lamb's blood on the doorpost and the death angel had to pass over? Well, you keep Christ, our Passover lamb, in your heart, your soul, your body, and your home. And that is evil must pass over. It cannot bother you when you use the power that God gives us to destroy our enemies. That is written in Luke chapter 10, verse 19, if you ever want to go there, giving you that authority, if you're a believer. Julia from Texas. Recently on one of your sermons, you made a statement that said, years ago, I read something in the Bible about the United States, and it gave me the unction to study extensively about the Bible. But you never said what it was that what the United States were that brought you. Well, you got it almost right. A certain man said to me, isn't it wonderful to know where the United States are mentioned in the Bible? And I said, it sure is. And he walked on out, and then I thought, what did he say? Because, you know, when the 10 tribes went north over the Caucasus Mountains, and were later called Caucasians, why? Because they traveled there, the 10 tribes of Israel. And then they were called Celts, settled Europe, and later moved to Canada and the United States of America. There's a reason that America is blessed. There's a reason you can put your hand in your pocket and pull out a coin in God We Trust. There's no accident. God's on the throne, and God is in control. And naturally, you take with Isaiah 18, that great land divided by rivers like the Mississippi, the Arkansas, the Arizona, and it just goes on and on, the tall, clean-shaven men of that nation. And certainly, this great nation is mentioned, and God's children are those that believe. And so it is. It has a great place, and the Bible was written to those who would believe. But the important thing is that of those tribes come the elect, they have a destiny and a purpose. And it's very plain what the elect's obligations are. They have a duty. Why? As it is written in Ephesians chapter 1, verse 4, I chose you before the foundations of this earth age, meaning they stood against Satan when he rebelled at that catabole we were speaking of a while ago and earned the right. God is not a respecter of persons. He doesn't have favorites, but he does use those that he knows he can count on, that are disciplined, and he can depend upon them. Anthony from Virginia, Pastor Murray, is it possible to receive rank in heaven and the earth to come? I know the linen worn comes from works, but will the structure be rank-based? Tribal. Tribal, basically. And there will be rank because the ethnos, that's to say the Gentiles, will even have their own kings and queens under our king, the King of Kings and Lord of Lords, the Lord Jesus Christ. You can document that in Revelation chapter 21, reading from verses 20 through 24, that here we are in the eternity. And what's this coming over the hill here? It's the nations in the English tongue, but the word in the Greek is ethnos, meaning the ethnic people that are coming there to worship God, and they have their kings and queens with them. That's the elect of the Gentiles. And what a wonderful time to live today. Well, is that rank? Well, being a king is pretty well a good rank. Now, God is still, though, you must understand, not a respecter of persons. Whom God gives much, he expects much. And it doesn't, a person that God gives much and God expects much from doesn't make him any better than somebody he gives just a little bit and they follow through with that. That's equal, because God gives one much and he only gave this one so much, and he counts that good. Why? Because our Father is righteous. He is the Lord of righteousness. What he does is always right. But it will be a beautiful place. There will be no jealousies, no anxieties, and nobody pulling rank. Let's put it that way. Karen from Maryland, will any of the 10 years ago when I started studying with you, the Holy Spirit gave me two words, remnant and nation. I understand about the election. Will any of the remnant which witness against the Antichrist, or just the election? Well, that's a good question. Nations, plural, is always Gentiles. Nations, singular, can apply to Israel. Not always, but can. But anytime nations, plural, doesn't include Israel. So what it's talking about is, and the remnant, as it's written in Romans chapter 11, are those that have brought the truth on down through the years but pass on to the Lord. They're the remnant. They had that truth way back from the beginning and delivered it generation after generation after generation. Example, the man that made that statement to yours truly about, isn't it wonderful to know where America is written in the Bible? He's gone on now to be with the Father. He was one of the remnant. But he passed on those truths to this man. And if I should pass on, I will pass them on to many people. But ultimately, the elect will have that word in the end. And there is, God is not a respecter. He doesn't play rank. The remnant are precious, and the elect are precious. The very elect are precious in God's eyes. Gene, they have work to do. Gene from Alabama. Question to Brother Arnold. I am 84 years old. I look forward to my entrance into the new life, but I need to know if my soul will have a way of expressing questions and adoration, a way to communicate. Absolutely. Absolutely. I want you to make a home assignment. I want you to go Revelation chapter 6, and I want you to read on down to the fifth seal. And I want you to tell me what those that are under the altar of God that shed their blood on earth, like people passing on, what they're saying. They're saying, how long, Lord, before you take revenge on those on earth? And he will tell them, just a little season until your brothers and sisters there must accomplish what I need to accomplish. And so you see, definitely they can communicate. Definitely, that God is not the God of the dead, but the God of the living. Read the last six verses of St. John chapter 8. God is not the God of the dead, but the living. You will be alive, and you will be welcomed. Bless you. John from Tennessee, question. The Antichrist, do you believe this could be a religion and not an entity, because we have religions that is very much Antichrist? No, we do have, in the great epistle of John, chapter 1, it says, beloved, it is the last time. You know there are antichrists now, but the Antichrist shall come. And Christ would teach in Mark 13, don't let anyone deceive you, for many will come in my name, meaning they come claiming to be Christian, but they don't teach Christ's word. So you want to beware and not be deceived by them. But your documentation is who the Antichrist is. And you can read of him in Revelation chapter 12, verses 6 and 7, where he is by Michael cast to this earth as Antichrist. Not a religion, but an entity. His name is Satan. He always wanted to be Jesus, and he'll have that little run there to see how it feels. And people that, you know what his message is? I've come to rapture you out of here. He'll have a full boatload, I guarantee you. According to Revelation, the whole world whores after him instead of waiting for the true Messiah. Antichrist comes at the sixth trump. True Christ doesn't come until the seventh. Ronald, from North Carolina. My question is the meaning of Genesis chapter 3, verse 20, and Adam called his wife's name Eve because she was the mother of all living. Please explain this verse. It's real easy. Why was

was Eve called the mother of all living when God had created all the races on the sixth day? Eve didn't come until the eighth day. How could she possibly be the mother of all living? Do you know what that word living means? It means eternal life. Eve is the mother of all that has eternal life. Why? Because Christ would come from umbilical cord to umbilical cord from her womb, would be born the Messiah, the Savior. And you're either in him or you're not living. You're very short-lived. So Eve, from the Eth-Ha-Adam, created on the eighth day as a wife to the man Eth-Ha-Adam, Adam, then she became, generation after generation, the mother of the Lord Jesus Christ, the only begotten of Almighty God. And you're either in him. I know it offends some when I say that. You're either in him or you're not living. You're dead. You're a goner. Julie from Colorado, question, how long after Satan does his dirty work will our precious Lord come? Any ideas? Yeah, it's written. So, you know, when you read God's word, he's going to nail it for you. You can find it in Revelation chapter 9. He even gives you Satan's name in the Greek tongue, and he gives you Satan's name in the Hebrew tongue. The Greek name is Apollyon, and the Hebrew name is Abaddon. They both mean destroyer, meaning Satan. He comes as a thief in the night. He comes, but he is given instructions in the ninth verse, don't you dare touch mine elect. Those that have the seal, the truth in their forehead, taught to them chapter by chapter and verse by verse. Well, why couldn't he touch them? They're too smart for him. He knows we have power over them. And we'll send them right back where they came from in the name of the Lord Jesus Christ. So, and we have that power. And there are some of us that are not the least bit afraid to use it. As a matter of fact, it's essential that it be used. We have that Messiah. 5 months he will have. It's written in the ninth chapter of Revelation. Each of that 5 months will be divided in half, 2.5 month periods. Interesting. Rosemary from Michigan. My question, how were Noah's sons, Japheth, Shem, and Ham, of three different races? They weren't. It is an impossibility for three children out of the same parents to be three different races. And I know what your problem is. You're wondering, and I see you, your ethnicity. That's fine. God created the Gentiles, all of them, all the races on the sixth day, and he looked and it was good. He loves the races. But what was Noah instructed to take aboard the ark? Two of every flesh. The races were flesh. So two of each of those races were taken aboard. Now you're gonna have some preacher say, well, there's one thing for sure, he's never read the book of Peter. Well, I've read it in more language than one. And what the book of Peter says, there were 8 Adamic souls saved aboard the ark. That's Eth-Ha-Adam. It doesn't say anything about the ethnic peoples that were aboard the ark and saved. But the offspring of Adam, and what does the word Adam mean in the Hebrew tongue? It's very important. It means ruddy-complected, okay, or to show blood in the face. That's what the word Adam means in the Hebrew tongue. Gary from Indiana, God loves all of his children, and when they accept Christ, whomsoever will, they become a child of God. Gary from Idaho, what is the high Sabbath? Well, that's an easy one. You'll find the high Sabbath, as I forementioned earlier, 1 Corinthians chapter 5, verse 6 and 7. It's Passover day. There, in Christianity, there is no higher Sabbath because that's the day that Christ died on the cross for us. And his blood, that blood of that lamb, is what washes your sins totally away and gives you eternal life. It doesn't get any higher than that.

0: should not perish, not go to hell, not die, but have eternal, everlasting life. And that word everlasting is an interesting word in the Greek tongue. It means from the first earth age through this one to the end, never ceases to exist, period. And that's why sometimes people get unction and I better stop there. We'll go to a different level and I'm out of time. Hey, I love you all because you enjoy studying God's word chapter by chapter and verse by verse, but most of all, God loves you for it. Why? It's the letter he sent to you. He wants you to read it, to absorb it, to live it, to enjoy it, to be of good cheer. It makes his day. And when you make his day, boy, is he going to make yours. He loves his children. We are brought to you by your tithes and offerings. If we have helped you, you help us keep coming to you. Once you do that, you bless God. He will always, and I do mean always, bless you. Most important, though, you listen to me and you listen good. You stay in his word every day. In his word is a good day, even with trouble. Do you know why? Because Jesus, Yeshua, is the living word.
1: 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Thank you for watching today's program, and God bless you.

The book of Deuteronomy. The law was given as our schoolmaster. Have you been to school on God's Word? Certainly one way to go there is to study the book of Deuteronomy. Probably the most exciting thing that Deuteronomy has to offer for you is that great song of Moses, that those that overcome the false Messiah in the end generation will be singing. The law itself being the schoolmaster that keeps us out of trouble in these flesh bodies. Again, an education in taming that part of you that oftentimes needs taming through the old schoolmaster, that great book, Deuteronomy, the law, and its set ways of keeping you from harm's way even in this generation. You're going to enjoy it.

0: Welcome to the Shepherd's Chapel Network Family Bible Study Hour with Pastor Arnold Murray. Wisdom is understanding God's Word. Pastor Murray's unique teaching approach brings God's Word alive with meaning as he takes you on a chapter-by-chapter, verse-by-verse study of God's letter to you, the Bible. And now here is Pastor Arnold Murray.
1: Good day to you. God bless you. Say welcome to the Shepherd's Chapel. Welcome to this family Bible study hour. Back in our Father's Word, we're going to complete the book of Acts today. And how fantastic it is, and what a book. Telling us how to act, if you want to act like the children of God, if you want to act like the servants of God, it is the action you do to reach people, to teach God's Word, and to cause the church to grow. How did they cause it? Why was it that it had always grew with them? Because they taught the Word of God. That's what's important. So many people seem to want to do traditions of men rather than the Word of God. Why? I have no idea. Because even today, as long as you teach God's Word chapter by chapter and verse by verse, your church is going to grow. That's a promise from Almighty God. That's from Father himself. So we're almost through with the book right now. We're in chapter 28. We're going to pick it up with verse 24. And then I'm going to do a recap, basically, of the whole book. Just kind of take us through it and hit the points that we should always remember and carry with us. So having said that, chapter 28, Paul now is in Rome. He didn't have any enemies in Rome. They didn't even know that he was in chains, or that is to say prison, which now he was no longer in chains. He even had his own house, basically, and was free to teach or do whatever he wanted. God always takes care of his own. Why? Because Christ told him, you're going to Rome and you're going to testify. You know, and that's so naturally that means he's going to be able to preach, and preach he is. Chapter 28, verse 24, let's finish the book. And some, as he was teaching them there in Rome, and some believed the things which were spoken, and some believed not. So what's new under the sun? So many people get upset because someone will not receive a truth, will not believe what you believe. Don't ever let that upset you. God is not ready for everyone to see the truth at this time. And don't ever cast your pearls before swine. That's not an insult to the people. It just means if God has blinded them, there is no way you can touch them at this time until God is ready. All you do is do exactly as the Father said. You plant a seed and then you leave it alone until that seed takes. Only God can cause that seed to take. And then if they ask a question, follow it. Then you're on the road to maybe a conversion. Verse 25. And when they agreed not among themselves, they departed after that Paul had spoken one word. Well spake the Holy Spirit by Elias the prophet unto our fathers. And he's going to quote Isaiah chapter 6, verse 9 here, verse 26, saying, go unto this people and say, hearing you shall hear and shall not understand, and seeing you shall see and not perceive. 27, for the heart of this people is waxed gross, and their ears are dull of hearing, and their eyes have they closed, lest they should see with their eyes and hear with their ears and understand with their heart and should be converted, and I should heal them. This is a hard saying for many to understand, and it comes from Mark chapter 4, verse 13. Based also on Romans 11, where God says, I've sent the spirit of slumber upon some. Now, it is automatic that many would say, why would God do that? Because once your ears are open, and once your eyes see, if you happen to be one of God's elect, you are accountable for standing against false Messiah in this generation. Therefore, if one does not have the courage nor the strength, is not well founded in the Word of God, once having seen the truth, if they do not make that stand, they're flirting with the unpardonable sin. Therefore, God loves his children, and to the very weak themselves, he will cover their hearing and their responsibility, because God loves people to be responsible. Responsible for your acts, your deeds, what you say, especially what you teach, and to carry through on that our Father would have us teach. So, therefore, God is protecting those that are weak until even the millennium, if you would, in some cases. Where there is ignorance, there is no sin in many cases. But when you come to full knowledge, then if they convert, they're responsible. Many people would take this and maybe say, well, I don't think I want to believe then. No. Oh, yes, you do. When it comes to standing against the false Messiah in this generation, it's a blessing, because you don't speak, the Holy Spirit does. We'll talk more about it as we do a recap here of the entire book. But what a privilege it is to be a servant of the living God and to have his protection over you, your life, the ministry that you bring forth. God always protects that. No one can mess with it, else God will crush them. So therefore, when you come to that knowledge, you're going to complete it, as long as you stay focused on not men's traditions, but the Word of God. So Mark chapter 4 is excellent about this. Many people don't understand parables. Why? Because it wasn't meant to. They're not responsible yet. Verse 28, for their own protection. Verse 28 reads, be it known therefore unto you that the salvation of God is sent unto the Gentiles, and that they will hear it. And therefore, one of the missions back in chapter 9, verse 15, that Paul's instructions that he as well as Israel would go to the Gentile. And the ethnos, when they hear the word of God and receive it, remember back they even spoke in that Pentecostal tongue with the Holy Spirit in all languages at one time, meaning they're going to witness also. We'll talk more about that in a few moments. Verse 29, and when he had said these words, the Jews departed and had great reasoning among themselves. They were really rapping about the word of God. Verse 30, and Paul dwelt there, dwelt two whole years in his own hired house, and received all that came in unto him. Now that's quite a prison term, is it not? God freed him to this point, whereby he could fulfill what was stated back a chapter or so hence, when Christ said, be of good cheer, Paul, for as thou hast testified of me in Jerusalem, so must thou bear witness also at Rome. So there God's word is complete, that he is in his own house, his own free time, though he has appealed to Caesar, he can teach God's word and even write much of the New Testament. How fantastic it was. God, you can always trust our Father. Father takes care of his servants. Father looks after his servants, and how precious it is. Let's go with the next verse, verse 31, to complete the book. Preaching the kingdom of God and teaching those things which concern the Lord Jesus Christ with all confidence, doing it boldly, with knowledge, being sure of yourself. No man forbidding him. What a way to do prison time is to know that God is with you and that you have the blessings of God to carry forth his work. Just like it is written in the great book of Zechariah in chapter 4. Those that were born in Babel, the word is Zerubbabel, concerning the 7,000, he who built the foundation will complete the work, because it has God's blessings. And on that plumb bob that had the 7,000 eyes, the 7,000 of God's elect, opened up the knowledge of the Acts of the Apostles, knowing how they should act to bring forth the truth, especially in this generation of the fig tree. What a wonderful time to live at this time. What a wonderful thing to have the blessings of God and to have the seal of God in your forehead whereby you can't be deceived. And there we have the book of Acts. Now, let's go back and kind of summarize the entire book. Let's go back to the beginning, chapter 1, where Christ stayed with the disciples, now apostles, sent ones, 40 days, 40 being probation. And he warned them, don't you leave this peaceful habitation, meaning Jerusalem, until you receive what I'm going to send. And naturally, he was speaking of the Holy Spirit. And sure enough, 10 days after he ascended from the Mount of Olives, went right back to the Father to sit at the right hand of God until all his enemies are placed under his feet. And God uses his election to bring that to pass. That's why it's so important that you absorb the Word of God, that it becomes foremost in your life and that you focus on it. Don't ever let anything else get in the way of that, because God is on that throne with the Son at his right hand. But on that 50th day, 10 days later after he ascended, which 50 in the Greek tongue is Pentecost, okay, which means the day of Pentecost, the 50th day. And then there was a cloven tongue, which it means it went out in every language all at one time. That would be Chinese, Japanese, Hebrew, Greek, Aramaic, English, all the languages of the world coming from one mouth, because it was not they that were speaking, but the Holy Spirit. Don't ever let any man deceive you about the Pentecostal tongue, for you can read of it in Acts chapter 2, this book. We move from chapter 1 to chapter 2. In the 6th and 7th verse, what does it say? It said they were amazed, because whoever they were, they had all gathered in for the Pentecost feast. There were people there of every language in the world. And here they heard these Galileans speaking, and it was coming from their mouth in the dialect in the county in which they were born. Same dialect. They could understand it so clearly. And when God's word comes forth, it will always be clear to you if it's taught properly. And so it is when God's elect are delivered up and that tongue comes forth. Where was this written of before? There's nothing new under the sun. And behold, as it is written in Mark 13, Christ has foretold us all things, so you should know. And Peter makes it very clear in that second chapter, don't marvel. This is that was spoken of by Joel the prophet. Well, what did Joel say? Well, Joel in chapter 2, the minor prophets, the great book of Joel, he stated there that both sons and daughters, when the locust army of the end times come against the children of God, that both sons and daughters will open their mouth, the Holy Spirit would speak through them, and God would use them to prophesy, to teach, to guide the children of Almighty God. That it is written, and so it is. So this was that tongue. It was not an unknown tongue, just the opposite. Because it wasn't man speaking, it was the Holy Spirit, which is to say the Spirit of Almighty God, speaking through those people whereby every language in the world could hear it clearly in their dialect of the county they were born. And this being a sample of what will be in Mark chapter 13, Matthew 24, and Luke 21, when people are delivered up before the spurious Messiah, what did Christ say? He said, you that really know me, don't let any man deceive you, for many will come in my name, claiming to be Christian preachers, teachers, and evangelists. But if they don't teach God's word chapter by chapter and verse by verse, then you want to be real careful, because they will deceive you. And then he went on to explain how and why. He said, this is what's going to happen to you. In the end times, there will be wars and rumors of wars, but his coming is opposite of that when they start crying world peace. Then you want to be real careful. And then he mentions this tongue when he said, many of you will be delivered up before the synagogues of Satan when he comes as the false Messiah, and that you are not to premeditate what you will speak at that time, because it will not be you that speak, but the Holy Spirit speaking through you. Now that's what the tongue on Pentecost Day was about. And that's when it will actually come into being again. This is why that both the ethnics and the Israelites spoke in that tongue, meaning all that have eyes to see and ears to hear, that are accountable and are responsible, that they will teach, but it will be God teaching through them, that is to say with the Holy Spirit doing the talking. There has been so much written about that tongue and so much misunderstanding. Don't you ever misunderstand it, because your destiny might depend on it even. Your slipping might even depend on it, because as it is written, both sons and daughters shall testify. Don't try to cut out the female audience, the children of God. For God will speak through whomever he chooses to speak through, and man cannot prevent that. God uses those that have the courage to make that stand, and many are anxious to do that. Just remember one thing. Don't you do the talking, the Holy Spirit will do the talking. So here we got through that second chapter when that beautiful thing happened. 3,000 people joined, and up to 5,000 then joined the church in that day. And then the church continued to grow. And we get to the sixth chapter, and they decided we don't have enough people to handle this. So they picked out seven people. Among those seven was Stephen, and among those seven was Philip. Now, Stephen was quite a scholar. Philip would later be the father who would go to the Gaza Strip and Caesarea, or Caesarea if you prefer, all the way down to the Gaza Strip, the bank there, and he had four virgin daughters that were prophetess, meaning they taught, they were teachers. You mean they had women that taught? Did their husbands, they weren't married, they were virgins. God uses whomever he chooses. You know, Israel never conquered from Caesarea down to the Gaza Strip. But Philip did, and Philip's daughters did. They taught God's word there. But then back to Philip, managed that quite well. It would be Philip that would later teach Apollos, which we'll talk about in a moment. But as it is Stephen in chapter 7, if you ever want a summary of God's word from Genesis all the way up to the coming of Christ, listen to the teachings of Stephen in chapter 7 of this great book of Acts. It's a perfect record, a perfect history of God's word. But do you know what this brought Stephen then, this one chosen by the church? They stoned him to death. And in the audience, the little gent that helped the coats of those that stoned Stephen to death was one man named Saul, which would later be Paul, the writer of this book. And he so disapproved of the church, the Christian way. He was a great scholar of the manuscripts, studied at the feet of Gamaliel, knew and could speak more languages than all of them, but he hadn't recognized Christ as Messiah. And on the road to Damascus, with permission in his pocket to persecute the church there, to drag both men and women out, God struck him down on the road to Damascus with a bright light, and spoke to him and told him, you will go to Damascus and you will look up one of my servants there, Ananias. And Paul said, you don't, yes, Lord. And he began to see then. He could remember, being a scholar of the word, that, hey, Isaiah chapter 7, verse 14, a virgin shall conceive and a child shall be born, and you will call him Emmanuel, which is to say, God with us. And then he recognized Messiah had come, and it was Messiah that was speaking to him on that road. And Paul was chosen by God at that time. It wasn't his free will, because he was elect from the first earth age, that God commissioned him in chapter 9, verse 15, that he would go to Israel, that he would go to the kings of the world, ethnos, and the Gentiles, the ethnic peoples, that the word would be open to all. And Paul was given that commission. And the same zeal that this one Paul would use against the church, he fought for it. What a man he was in serving the living God when he saw the truth. The truth changes lives. It certainly changed Paul's life, but Christ himself had to strike him down to show him the way. Now, Paul, having this commission to go to the Gentiles, and actually the boys downtown in Jerusalem, it was not prohibited that Gentiles could even go past Solomon's porch. I mean, you stay out of the temple. You're not clean. So God had a little thing take place in chapter 10 of this great book. It's where God spoke to Cornelius, a Roman centurion general, who was a Christian. He'd been converted, his whole family. And God told him to send to this one Peter's house and ask for Peter. And Peter, meanwhile, he's up on the roof of his house praying. And God sends a sheet full of unclean, filthy animals and said, Peter, eat. And Peter said, Lord, there's nothing like that ever passed my lips. It's against the health laws. I won't eat it. Three times God did that, but he never forced Peter to eat. He pulled it away, and then he said, Peter, I'm not talking about food. I'm talking about people, allos in the Greek tongue, other races, Gentiles. Don't you dare call any of them common again. That is to say, as far as accepting Christ is concerned, they have whomsoever will, if they believe on the Lord Jesus Christ, shall not perish but have eternal life. And Peter could see that. And even at that moment, three men knocked on the gate of Peter's home, and here was Cornelius' armor bearer and his men asking Peter, and God told him to go with them. And sure enough, Peter himself realized then that even the Gentile, that's what God was talking about, not to eat unhealthy food, but don't call Gentiles common. That means unclean when they accept the Lord Jesus Christ, when they serve him. So there we had that framework. Even one of the boys downtown, Peter, instructed by God, you will accept the Gentile. So as we went on, we met Aquila and Priscilla. Paul would. He was quite fond of this couple. They were tent makers as he was. But Priscilla was, the woman was the better teacher. And after they're mentioned about the first time after that, Paul always mentioned, rather than Aquila first, would be Priscilla, because she was the lead teacher in that family. And he would even form a pet name for her. He would call her Prisca in a place or two. Why? He loved them because they taught the word of God. It was they that would teach and even bring forth Apollo, who was a great scholar. And God would convert him, and what a teacher he was. But on through the word of God, but always in the background you would have little troublemakers. And this is something when you're in a ministry blessed of God, you want to be careful of. You'll always have troublemakers that will sneak in, that have their own little purposes and intentions. And that's what this one, he called himself Bar-Jesus, which means the son of Jesus. His true name was Simon. And he liked to see the apostles working the miracles of God. And finally, he saw the action of the Holy Spirit, and he wanted to buy it. He said, I'll give you money if you'll give me this gift. Well, you see your ignorance and sincerity instantly, because you can't sell the Holy Spirit. The Holy Spirit is given by God and given freely. But so, therefore, Peter rebuked him and drove him away. But he didn't go very far. He always bothered him. And finally, as you with Smith's Bible dictionaries, he will be the eighth Simon mentioned in under the name Simon, a hearing. And you will find there that history has the fact that old Simon, he said, if Jesus Christ can be raised from the dead, so can I. So he had them dig a grave, and he had himself put in and covered over, and he was going to resurrect in 3 days. Guess what? He's still there. He never made it. And from this comes the word Simony. This is people that will slip in. You got to beware of them. Example, one man saw the apostles casting out demons. Why? It wasn't they that cast them out. It was the Lord Jesus Christ when you do it in his name, in his power, as God gave all of us, not only the apostles of the Bible, but you today that understand Luke chapter 10, verse 19, he gives you power over all your enemies, even Satan, using the name of Jesus Christ. So these people, this sideshow guy, saw the disciples and apostles casting out demons. And he walks up to one old boy that has a demon, and he said, I command you by the same way Paul did, you come out of him. Do you know what the demon said? He said, hey, Paul I know, Apollo I know, but who are you? And they jumped on him, and I mean tore him up. So you want to know what you're doing, and you better be loyal and true to Almighty God. Or the demons will, there are demons in the world. There's not one behind every bush. They're evil spirits. That's what the manuscripts call them. And certainly, just as we have the Holy Spirit, we have evil spirits. But we have power over them through the word of God in the name of our Lord and Savior, Jesus Christ. And the apostles would continue on with many wonderful acts. Paul would use wisdom and knowledge to overcome any obstacle that confronted him, such as his own citizenship, that his father happened to be of a full freeborn citizen of Rome. And for a centurion to beat a person, even when they were in the land of Judea, of where the tribes were, they could not beat a Roman without a trial and one found guilty of a crime fit for punishment. And there was a time or two that they would catch Paul and get ready to beat him. And he said, do you really think you want to do this to myself, a Roman citizen? And the guards would shake them up big time, and they would go to the centurion and say, this man is a Roman. Do you sure you want me to beat him? This would scare the centurion, because why? You'd have to answer to Caesar for that. And Paul would escape many times mobs and crowds by using wisdom and knowledge. Naturally, God's hand was over him. Naturally, God protected him. Why? God wanted the word of God taught as Paul could teach it. He testified in Jerusalem. He testified in all of the various cities that he went to the Ephesians, to to Thessalonica, to many places where the letters of the great New Testament are written, teaching what? The Word of God. This is why the New Testament is a repeat much of the Old, whereby Paul, being a scholar of those manuscripts, would bring forth those teachings in this great book of the Acts. So there you have it, that Paul would utilize this, but God always had his hand on Paul, even on that ship as he was going to Rome. That, I mean, 14 days they're in this storm and they're ready to die, basically. But God appeared to Paul and said, don't be of good cheer, Paul, you're not going to die. You're going to do this, and every man on this ship, 276 of them, will be saved. And sure enough, they were, by following the instructions of Paul, no, of God. This is what you must get through your mind. Man can do very little, but God can do a lot. And when God has his hand on you, woe to those that would touch anything that you do. They find out the hard way. Why? God protects his own. Why? It's the Word of God. So it is always God in control. It is God that brings increase, truth, his Word. Why did they always expand the church? They taught the Word of God. It was God that performed the miracles in the name of Jesus Christ that set those miracles that drew many people to that truth. Because they loved the Lord Jesus Christ, and they loved our Heavenly Father, and they felt very privileged and wonderful and fortunate that God touched them and brought them into the ministry, into the truth, that they could share that beautiful thing, the truth, with all they came in contact with that had eyes to see and ears to hear. That's the book of Acts, and those acts we're supposed to simulate, to follow as best we can, again, as God leads us, as God touches you, as God gives you credentials to bring forth those wonderful things that are written in the book of Acts. I hope you enjoyed the book of Acts as much as I enjoyed bringing it to you. And there you have it, the book of Acts. God bless you. Listen a moment, won't you please?
0: The Mark of the Beast on CD is our free introductory offer to you. What is the Mark of the Beast? Many false teachers would have you believe it will be a tattoo on your forehead or a computer chip implanted under your skin. 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You need to know what the Mark of the Beast is. As it's written in Revelation chapter 13, verse 8, many will be deceived. There is no need for you to be deceived. Christ said in Mark 13:23, "Behold, I have foretold you all things." 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
1: And there we are back again. Let's have the 800 number, please. 1-800-643-4645. That number is good from Puerto Rico, throughout the U.S., Alaska, Hawaii, all over Canada. If the Spirit moves and you have a question, you share it. Won't you do that? Please never ask a question about a particular reverend, denomination, or organization. We don't judge people. That's Father's business. He judges people. We don't. Do you know why God wants to judge them? Because he knows their mind. He knows what their real meaning is, and he can take steps you couldn't. Okay, so don't judge people. You do have the right to discern who you'll fellowship with, who you should push away, and who you should be with. He gives you that unction through the Holy Spirit, and you have that right. It's a gift from God to have spiritual discernment. And use it always. And it pleases him, and it'll bless you. Those of you that listen by shortwave around the world, it's always a pleasure hearing from you, and your announcer at the end of the hour will give you our mailing address. Again, always a pleasure. Got a prayer request now? You don't need the number. You don't need an address. Why? God knows what you're thinking right now. He does. He loves you. Why? He created your being, your very soul. He created you different than anyone else. You are very unique. You have different DNA. No one is like you. Why? Because he wanted someone just like you. But he does want you to love him. That's what this earth age is about. Do you love him or do you follow Satan? Your choice, totally and completely. Let's approach his throne. Heavenly Father, we thank you, Father, for your wonderful word. We thank you for your love, Father, and we return that love. We ask you to touch in Yeshua Jesus' precious name, Father. Bless in his precious name. Amen, amen. Thank you, Father. Okay, and question time. We're going to go with Vaughn from Arkansas. During the five-month period, where will we be? I really can't see the Antichrist letting us stay in our present homes as we will not bow down and worship him. You can only have 10 days trial, as it's written, and that's God's promise in Revelation chapter 2, verse 10. Only 10 days trial, for that's individual. It'll be a five-month period. But then Satan cannot claim to be Messiah and go around killing people, okay? They would know instantly, these churches that are waiting for the rapture, if some dude showed up and began murdering people, they would certainly know he wasn't Messiah, okay? But the fake. So therefore, he must act as Christ would act to deceive the people, to bring them in to worship him. So you are to do whatever it is the Holy Spirit instructs you to do at that time, and he certainly will. He will take over. You're not to even think what you'll say. The Spirit will talk through you. So God will let us know in ample time exactly what we're to do, and trust me, God always takes care of his own. You can count on it. You can rest assured, even on this day, if you're serving God, if somebody dares touch you, God have mercy on their soul, because he says, touch not mine anointed, and he meant it. So by that I mean, he's going to direct us, each and every one, as to where we'll be and what you'll be doing. Don't you worry about it. Daniel from Port St. Lucie, who are the four living beings in Revelation? They are, let's call them by both names of the Old Testament and the New, the Hebrew and the Greek, Zun and Zoi, and they are cherubims. They were created for one purpose, and that purpose is to guard the mercy seat. It was the duty that Satan was supposed to do as the protecting cherub, the cherub that covereth, meaning he was to cover the mercy seat and protect it, only he decided, as it is written in Ezekiel chapter 28, he wanted to sit on it. He wanted to be king. And so in pride, he fell from grace. But the Zoi, or Nzun, according to which testament you're in, protect that seat, and they have no other choice other than to do it, is to love God. So they are different than we are, and they're different than any of the angels. That's why they're called living creatures. Fanny from Pennsylvania, what is your opinion of the mosque being built in New York? Well, I think it is a sad, sad mistake. It drives a wedge between the Islamic faith and Christianity. Any way you want to slice it, it is way too close to ground zero. We know who perpetrated that dastardly act on our people that has brought not only many deaths there, but in defending ourselves from the same ilk. Not to say that many of them are not terrorists and maybe are well-meaning people. But when you insist on building a victory place, and that's what it would amount to, they don't even like to call it a mosque. They call it a center. A center for what? Bragging? In other words, it's very unfair for them to build it there, and they should take it somewhere else if they enjoy the privilege of being in this free nation, and like Christian brothers, as they say they do, stop trying to drive a wedge between us, and you'll be a lot better off. Vicky from California, that's my opinion, okay? Vicky from California, I know taking illegal drugs is wrong, but what about prescribed medication? Is this considered the same as illegal abuse? No, not at all. Luke, the writer of the gospel, was a physician. And God gives us medications for certain things, for pain, for healing, and he placed them here for us to use. So there is no, with Luke being a physician, God would use him to write the great book of Luke. And not only that, Luke, the physician, was the scribe that wrote most of Paul's works, because Paul had trouble seeing. And Luke was with him basically all the way. And so naturally, God has nothing against physicians, and especially good Christian doctors are a fantastic thing to have, and God's wonderful knowledge and wisdom that he gives is great. Bonnie from Ohio. Question, how does one go about being delivered from a perverse spirit? And if someone studies, well, you always want to read Luke chapter 10, verse 19, where Christ gives you power over all your enemies. Don't put up with it. Don't put up with a perverse spirit. Order it away out of your house in the name of Jesus Christ. And I mean get downright dirty with it like a junkyard dog. Okay? I mean don't mamby-pamby and don't say please. You use authority and order anything negative out of your life. Christians don't have to put up with malarkey. Okay? We don't give up ground, we take ground. I don't know if you've ever read the back of the book, we win. Okay? Period. So there you have that power. My advice is don't try to use it until you're confident enough in serving God that you can put your foot down. It's always good if you understand what the anointing oil of our people is to anoint your door and order anything never to cross it that is against Christ, and do it in Christ's name. Tom from North Carolina. If a person breaks a mirror, I've always heard this, he would have bad luck for 7 years. Will you please answer this question? That's a myth, okay? The only thing that really happens when you break a mirror is you lost a mirror, okay? It has nothing to do with what's going to happen to you in the next 7 years. What you've got up here between your ears determines what happens to you in the next 7 years, basically. Because if you use wisdom and common sense, breaking a mirror has nothing to do with it. I know some people that if they looked in a mirror, it might break it, and that would be bad luck. But be that as it may. Okay, Margie from Virginia. I would like to know if the Mamzar will be restored in the third earth age. They're restored in this earth age. God loves his children. It just sets a different set of rules, that's all. But God still loves the Mamzar, even in this earth age, and will there also. Whomsoever will, that God gave his only begotten son, even if a Mamzar believes on them, they will have never perish, but have eternal life. It is true, as it is written in the Old Testament, that a Mamzar cannot enter the kingdom. That means be a king in the dominion of God, but they have their own dominion. There they can be and take part and participate. Many people in their ignorance think that means they can't go to heaven, and that's wrong, very wrong. It doesn't have anything to do with that. You're not supposed to put them over the house of God, okay? But they can have their own house of God with their own, period, no problem. Question from Brenda from Alabama. What does Israel mean? It means Israel means the prince that prevailed with God. It means that when he wrestled with God, God was so pleased that he could stick to it. Even in wrestling with the angel of God, didn't give up. And all night long, finally God had to almost cripple him. And then he changed his name to Israel, which means the prince that prevailed with God. Okay, I don't understand about being delivered up. If someone wants us to go to the false Messiah, do we go and then wait for the Holy Spirit to speak with from our mouth? Or do we not go because we know he is the fake? Is that a bad thing? Thank you for being a good, great teacher. Well, thank you. I enjoy teaching. We obey God, and God will instruct us at that time. It is our destiny to go before the false Messiah and allow the Holy Spirit to speak through us. If you have eyes to see and ears to hear, that's your destiny. What a fantastic destiny that is. Because God foreknew you, as it is written in Romans chapter 8. Make a note of this. Romans chapter 8, verse 26. You don't even really know what to pray for. So God intercedes in your life, means he directs you, nudges you, pushes you, and you're going to be where he wants you, and for he foreordained you and gave you a destiny, if you have eyes to see and ears to hear the final instructions. John from Ohio. Do you think that the fallen angels could return in the last days as aliens on spaceships as a way to deceive? They're going to return. They have bodies. They're able to impregnate woman. So naturally, they need transportation, and yes, they are coming. Lydia from Alabama. Is the Holy Spirit like a person or another archangel? Please explain. The Holy Spirit is the spirit of the living God. It's his spirit. Just like Lydia, you have a spirit. Well, it is God's spirit. Only God is supernatural. And God's spirit, being the Holy Spirit, accomplishes, helps, aids, protects, and blesses. It is the very presence of God himself and the Son, Jesus Christ. This is why it is written in John chapter 14, let the Father and the Son abide in you. That's the Comforter. That's the Comforter in you, the Holy Spirit, and you in them. And he does protect you. It's not some angel or anything else. It's God's presence. KL, and I don't know where KL is from. Pastor Murray. Aren't there two judgments, the great white throne judgment and the judgment seat of Christ? Well, the judgment seat of Christ is just this. When you pass on as one of the remnant before the millennium, before Christ returns at the second advent, let's say, then you are going to be judged by the book of life as to which side of paradise you sit in. Because that's where you're going to be until Christ returns and the millennium begins. So that is what the judgment seat of Christ is to read the book of life, see how many times you've repented, and then that's gone. But the sins you've committed, you didn't repent for. When you repent for all of them, they're all erased. But whatever you've done and haven't repented for, it's there. And if there's too much bad, righteous acts or acts of charity cover a multitude of sins. So he makes his mind up what kind of person you were from your record and your letter that is in heaven. The one that's in your church won't have anything to do with it, basically. I know that may offend some people, but I'm telling you the truth. It's the letter in heaven in the book of life that you're judged by Christ's judgment seat, and that determines which side of the gulf in paradise you go to. That one gulf that is mentioned in Luke chapter 16. The great white throne judgment does not take place until the end of the millennium, after we've had 1,000 years in spiritual bodies, teaching, and then comes the second resurrection and judgment. Minnesota Marie, I'm going to say, from Georgia. Where can I find in the Bible where Satan is being helped by Michael in heaven? Revelation chapter 12, verses 6 and 7. That is where Michael kicks Satan and all his angels out on this earth at one time. And he says, rejoice in heaven, but woe to you people down on earth, because Satan is down with you as the false Messiah. And he knows he has but a short time, that's 5 months. And he's going to exercise all his authority in that 5 months that he can. Those that have the seal of God in their forehead, he can't touch them. Why? Because he can't deceive us. We know who he is. Many people don't. Many people are going to think he is Christ. Chelsea from North Carolina.

Where can I find the scripture that says Christ became our Sabbath? Thank you. Christ became our Sabbath in Hebrews chapter 4, but the best place to read it, where he became our high Sabbath, is in 1 Corinthians chapter 5, verse 6 and 7, where he became our Passover, because Passover is the highest Sabbath there is in Christianity. I know a lot of people may want to give it away to somebody else, but Passover is Christ. And it is his blood, the blood of the lamb, the Passover lamb, that causes that death angel to have to pass over your house, over your life, and gives you authority and power in the very name of the Lord himself. Cynthia from Illinois, I came across an article over the internet that stated there are no J's sound in the Hebrew. There's no letters J in the Hebrew alphabet. If I'm correct, I recall you saying the same thing. That is accurate, there or not. If this is true, how did they and why do they refer to Yeshua as Jesus? Because it's the English name. We have some people that adhere strictly to the sacred name. I use both. Why? I'm a teacher. And by using both names, I teach the English student that the true name, the sacred name, is Yeshua. And Yahshua, okay? It's just like the English translation uses J for Joshua, but not the manuscripts. The manuscripts, it is Yahshua, okay? And so it is. Why? Because if your vocabulary doesn't have a J in it, then don't try to put one in it. Mary from Wisconsin. I heard that if we talk to Jesus with our mind, the devil can't hear our prayers. Well, that's true. The devil can't read your mind. So it's not always good to pray out loud. Is this true? And is there Bible verses to back this? Yeah, because God is known as the cardio knower, which means the heart knower. Okay, he knows what you're thinking even. Christ knew what many people were thinking when he walked the earth. Satan cannot do that unless he possesses you. If Satan possesses you, then he can have quite an advantage over a person's mind by, through possession, kind of controlling. So, but the Christian is never going to be possessed as long as they will exercise the power and authority that God gives them. As a matter of fact, evil spirits are afraid of Christians if they are Christians that are knowledgeable in the Word of God, because God gives us power over them. So therefore, you simply order them away, and so it is. But always, if you have something, if you're planning something that the enemy could interfere with, then don't say it out loud until you have it nailed down tight. Then it does say Satan can't do anything then. Many churches, when you're planning something, don't let the enemy know what you're doing before time. Do it, and then you can reveal it. Sharita from California. What does it mean to feel animosity from someone, whether you know them or not? Is that called a spiritual attack? How can I stop it? Well, I don't know that if you don't know them, you wouldn't necessarily want to. You can plead the name Jesus Christ, but don't mess with them. If your spiritual discernment, and that's what it amounts to, if your spiritual discernment senses something bad about a person, avoid that person. That's God saying, don't go here. Okay, that's what's happening here. Spiritual discernment is a gift from God. And you know something? Let's say it's your own conscience that you can just feel when you look or talk to somebody for a second that this is not good. Usually your first judgment is probably pretty well correct. It is always correct if you have spiritual discernment. Don't go there. That'll prevent a lot of trouble.

0: causes them to have a destiny in this. Read Romans 8:26. I'm out of time. I love you all because you enjoy studying God's word. Most of all, God loves you for it. Makes his day. And when you make his day, boy, is he going to make yours. Why? He loves you. We are brought to you by your tithes and offerings. If we've helped you, you help us keep coming to you. Won't you do that? Bless God. He will always bless you. But listen to me good now. One thing very important, you stay in his word. I'm talking about the word of God. Every day in it is a good day, even with trouble. Do you know why? Because Jesus Yeshua is the living word.
1: 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Thank you for watching today's program, and God bless you.

This has been a long time I've been promising a children's book. This is a book that will help a parent teach their child exactly what God's Word states. Now, this was done by a very good friend and student of this chapel. We have given it, if you would, a binder whereby if there is a page that you feel is too far advanced for your children, then by all means you should remove that particular page. It is done in a material that is even washable, and it takes you step by step into instructing a child what does God's Word say. And I think you will find it extremely helpful. It is item number 4414.

Happy Father's Day. You know, we've got a lot to be happy about. And I want us to reflect today, not only on everything that we have happy to be about, but also, more importantly, what makes our Heavenly Father happy. There's a cute safety commercial on television. Those of you out of town, it may not be an electric company that carries it, but there's the little 5 or 6 year old boy, and he starts out saying, "My dad can do anything." And you know, and the scene shows the dad underneath the sink working on the plumbing and water going everywhere, and it looks like he's got it rigged up with twine and baling wire and everything else. And the little boy still is talking, and he says, "My dad is the smartest man in the whole world." And the next scene, he's working on his son's bicycle, and parts are flying everywhere. "He knows everything." And the next scene, they're out getting ready to fly a kite, and his dad stops him and points up at the electric power lines above. And the little boy, "Okay, all right, I understand." And then the next scene, they're out in this wide open area, and the little boy goes running as fast as he can with the kite scooting along behind him, and his dad's right behind the kite trying to keep it afloat. You know, that's how our Father is with us sometimes, trying to keep us afloat like that kite. You know what I'm talking about? What pleases our Heavenly Father? And why should we be happy He is our Father? Open your Bibles, if you would, to Psalm 144. And to kind of set this up, this psalm, no doubt, was written at a time that David was under attack by some foreign enemy. And I think as we progress through the psalm that you'll see that he wrote this psalm with the thoughts as he was going up against the champion of Gath, the Palestinian Goliath, the giant, when he was but a youth. And with that, let's pick it up. Psalm 144, verse 1. "Blessed be the Lord my strength." Better translated, "Blessed be the Lord my rock, which teacheth my hands to war and my fingers to fight." Now, David, we can understand, you know, in 1 Samuel chapter 17, I mean, Goliath was a seasoned warrior. And he came out with a spear and a sword and a shield and a helmet. And little David walks over into this stream and picks up 5 stones. What's 5 in biblical numerics? Grace. Did it take all 5 of those stones? No, God was with David. It took 1 stone, and I mean, he nailed him. But remember the words of Goliath. He cursed David in the name of his gods, small g. And David said, "You come to me with spear and sword and shield, but I come to you in the name of my God Almighty, the captain of the armies of Israel." And God was with David that day. "My goodness and my fortress, my high tower and my deliverer, my shield, and he in whom I trust, who subdueth my people under me." Now, David, of course, was anointed king of all Israel by Samuel. There's one little deal. Saul was still very much in power and recognized as the king by a good part of Israel. David was recognized by Judah and Benjamin, and that was about it out the gate. So that's what this "subdueth my people under me." But "my goodness" is what he's talking to the Lord. That's his mercy, and thank goodness for his mercy. Verse 3, "Lord, what is a man that thou takest knowledge of him, or the son of man that thou makest account on him?" You know, man, even David, isn't much compared to our Heavenly Father. David is showing a real humble side here. Something that's good for us all to do in our relationship with our Father, because really we aren't much compared to Him. "Man is like to vanity," that's emptiness or nothingness. "His days are as a shadow that passeth away." The flesh is short-lived. You know, compared to the eternity, our lives in the flesh, which sometimes seem like it's a long time, especially the older we get, our bodies become a little more feeble, a little more sickly. And it seems like a long time that we're here on the earth in flesh. It's not, folks. Put it in perspective. A blink of an eye compared to the eternity.
Bow thy heavens, O Lord, and come down. Touch the mountains or the nations, and they shall smoke. Our God is a consuming fire. Hebrews chapter 12, verse 29. Cast forth lightning and scatter them, talking about our enemies and the enemies of David. Shoot out thine arrows and destroy them. And this is similar to Psalm 18:13, where God controls nature. And you know, it's not going to be any difference, the battles of Hamagog and Armageddon. What's going to destroy our enemies then? It's not us, certainly. I mean, we're going to put the hurt on them with truth and wisdom from our Heavenly Father. But when it comes down to the real fighting, God's going to use nature. I'm talking lightning, hailstones the size of a talent to subdue his enemies and our enemies, fortunately. Send thine hand from above, rid me and deliver me out of great waters from the hand of strange children. In other words, from foreigners, including Kenites, I'll throw in. Waters quite often in God's word symbolic of large numbers of people. Revelation chapter 17, for example. Whose mouth speaketh vanity, and their right hand is a right hand of falsehood. Referring to Goliath here again, when Goliath cursed David in the name of his gods, small g, that was vanity, that was nothingness. And this, their right hand and a right hand of falsehood, it's saying they raise their right hand to take an oath, but their oath isn't worth anything. It's false. I will sing a new song unto thee, O God, upon a psaltery and an instrument of 10 strings will I sing praises unto thee. This might bring to mind Revelation chapter 15, verse 3, where the overcomers are singing a new song. Actually, it's not all that new a song. Moses wrote it. Deuteronomy chapter 32, the song of Moses and the song of the Lamb will God's elect be singing. And guess what? He's going to be singing right along with us. We're going to find out today. Verse 10, it is he that giveth salvation unto kings, who delivereth David his servant from the hurtful sword. This in special reference to the sword of Goliath, I believe. And God does give us salvation not only to kings, but to you and me as well. Rid me and deliver me from the hand of strange children, whose mouth speaketh vanity, and their right hand is a right hand of falsehood. Twice for emphasis. Now, I think it's important, verse 12 and about half of verse 15, we're going to switch gears here. Stay with me. And these are going to be the words of the enemy who put stock in their own outward prosperity rather than having our Heavenly Father as their God. Verse 12, the words of the enemies. That our sons may be as plants grown up in their youth, that our daughters may be as cornerstones, polished after the similitude of a palace. This polished in the Hebrew is cut. In other words, tastefully sculptured, if you will. That our garners, this is a Hebrew word, metzev, and it means to gather in, you could think of it as a barn or treasuries, may be full, affording all manner of store, that our sheep may bring forth thousands and 10,000s in our streets, that our oxen may be strong to labor, that there be no breaking in or no going out, no wars, in other words, no one attacking us and us not being taken into captivity, that there be no complaining in our streets. Well, now that would be a change, would it not? No complaining in the streets. We're studying in Nehemiah this week and building that old wall around Jerusalem. It got kind of hard. And boy, when people started getting tired and the enemy started talking about attacking, all of a sudden, boy, the complainers started. And you got to watch out for that 10%. Always negative. You know, put them back in their place. Nip it in the bud. Verse 15, happy is that people that is in such a case. And that's where the words of the enemy stop. In other words, the enemy saying, if we have all these things, then we're happy. These outward signs of prosperity, man, we've got it made. Happy are these people. Yea, and notice that's in italics. Change that to nay, if you would.
David says, nay, happy is that people whose God is the Lord. True happiness is knowing Yahweh as our true Father. How can we put that into practicality for our lives today? Well, do you have any giants in your life? Think about it. We got Antichrist is going to show up on the scene. Would you consider him a giant? Pretty powerful, isn't he? But we can take from that Psalm 144, you don't have to worry about it. David wasn't worried when he went up against Goliath. And we've got work to do, particularly God's elect have work to do for our Heavenly Father. But know that your Father is going to be with you. And happy are we because he is our Father. Go to Psalm 146 with me. This is the first of five hallelujah psalms. All five start and end with, in the Hebrew language, hallelujah, which means praise ye Yah. And these five hallelujah psalms, indeed, are the last five psalms of the book of Deuteronomy. You may or may not know that psalms can be divided up into the five books of the Pentateuch, certain chapters of each of the psalms covering the five books of Moses. These are the final five. We're not going to cover all of them, just one. Praise ye the Lord, hallelujah in the Hebrew. Praise the Lord, O my soul. While I live, will I praise the Lord. I will sing praises unto my God while I have any being. Put not your trust or confidence in princes, nor in the Son of Man, in whom there is no help, there is no salvation in man. And this man, the first man in this verse is Adam in the Hebrew. Look what happened to Adam. I mean, do you want to pattern yourself after Adam? Well, I mean, we have. We all sin. We all fall short. But the point here is don't depend on man for your salvation. There is only one way to salvation. That's our Lord and Savior, Jesus Christ. Four, his, and this is the man that's being discussed, breath goeth forth. He returneth to his earth. In that very day, his thoughts perish. From whence the clay that Adam was formed, we also formed from the clay, the dirt, and we go back to the dirt. Ecclesiastes chapter 9, verse 5 also tells us that when the flesh is dead, it doesn't know anything. Knows nothing. Happy is he that hath the God of Jacob for his help, whose hope is in the Lord his God. That word happy could be translated blessed, and that's the last of 27 beatitudes that are found in the book of Psalms. But happy are those that hath the God of Jacob. Let me ask you something. When Jacob met God, did he have a lot? No, he didn't. He had nothing. And when you really consider it, just as us, we deserve nothing. But God promised him everything, everything in his seed. Happy is he that hath the God of Jacob for his help and salvation. Solomon put things in perspective as far as what should make us happy and what shouldn't make us happy. Turn with me to Ecclesiastes chapter 2. Solomon, the wisest of all men, with the exception in the flesh of Christ. Yeah, and why? Because God gave him that wisdom. It was a gift from God. We're going to pick it up, Ecclesiastes chapter 2, verse 4. Solomon, the writings. I made me great works. I builded me houses. I planted me vineyards. Boy, Solomon came in at the right time. I mean, there was no wars going on, no enemies threatening Israel. David had taken care of all that, and his armies, of course. But Solomon had quite a building appetite. God chose him to build the house of God. They did that in about 7.5 years, a little bit longer than that with the furnishings and everything else that went into it. You know how long it took to build David's house? 13.5 years.
Now, either he had a whole lot more people working on the temple, or he had quite a pad. You see what I'm saying? Not only his house, I mean, he had the house of Lebanon. He had the king's court, where his throne, you remember the throne that's made of ivory and overlaid with gold. And I mean, Solomon, he had things going for him. Verse 5, I made me gardens and orchards, and I planted trees in them of all kind of fruits. That just reminded me I need to water my orchids when I get home. Verse 6, I made me pools of water to water therewith the wood that bringeth forth trees. Even had irrigation systems set up. I got me servants and maidens, and had servants born in my house. Also I had great possessions of great and small cattle above all that were in Jerusalem before me. A very, very wealthy man. In fact, is the Queen of Sheba, who wasn't all that, she wasn't a pauper herself, but she came and visited Solomon and saw all that he had, and she was pretty impressed. I gathered me also silver and gold. They sent those ships of Tarshish to get the gold from Tarshish. The Tarshish ships to get the gold from Ophir. I'll get it out here in a minute. And the peculiar treasure of kings and of the provinces. I got me men singers and women singers. We're not talking about singers in the temple here, folks. We're talking about party time. And the delights of the sons of men. 1 Kings chapter 11, verse 3. He had quite a harem, 700 wives and 300 concubines as musical instruments and that of all sorts. Had his own orchestra. I mean, he had it all. So I was great and increased more than all that were before me in Jerusalem. And that's a promise God made him when God asked Solomon, what do you want? He didn't ask for riches for himself or long life. He said, give me wisdom that I can judge thy so great a people, Israel. And for that, God added all this on. And he said, you are going to be the most powerful king in all of Israel in history. And of course, David was pretty powerful. Also, my wisdom remained with me. And that wisdom did remain with David. Why? It was the gift of God. And as it's written in the New Testament, God does not repent of the gifts that he gives you. If he's given you a gift, you're stuck with it. Now, he might chastise you a little bit to make sure that you're using that gift properly and to the full extent possible, but he will not take the gift away. Verse 10, and whatsoever mine eyes desired, I kept not from them. I withheld not my heart from any joy, for my heart rejoiced in all my labor, and this was my portion of all my labor. And we should all enjoy the fruits of our labor. That's why we work so hard. But he's about to make a point. Then I looked on all the works that my hands had wrought, and on the labor that I had labored to do. And behold, all was vanity and vexation of spirit. Vexation of spirit you could think of as confusion of mind. And there was no profit under the sun. All the riches in the world that Solomon had without God is what he's saying here. That's what we're about to get to in this chapter, is that without God, it is all nothing. And I turned myself to behold wisdom and madness and folly. I turned to compare wisdom and foolishness is what he's saying here. For what can a man do that cometh after the king, even that which hath been already done? Better translated, I think, for what can he who succeeds the king do that the king, referring to himself, has not already done? They're not going to be any wealthier than Solomon. There's no way that they could be wealthier than Solomon. So that's what he's saying here. Verse 13. Then I saw that wisdom excelleth folly. Wisdom is better than foolishness. As far as light excelleth darkness. Light is better than darkness. We are children of the light. The wise man's eyes are in his head. This is probably, I like Moffat's translation, the wise man has eyes in his head. In other words, he can see.
But the fool walketh in darkness, and I myself perceived also that one event happeneth to us all. You know what that event is? And it's not paying taxes. We all die. Then said I in my heart, as it happeneth to the fool, so it happeneth even to me. And why was I then more wise? Then I said in my heart that this also is vanity, emptiness and nothingness without God in your life. For there is no remembrance of the wise more than the fool forever, seeing that which now is in the days to come shall all be forgotten. And how dieth the wise man? As the fool. No difference. All die. And you know, you might say, well, the wise men are remembered more than the fools. Well, let me ask you, your great, great, great grandfather, how many generations is that? Five generations back. Can you tell me his first name? Can you tell me what he did for a living? We forget. Time goes by, we forget. Verse 17. Now we've probably got some genealogy people out there saying, yes, I can tell you the first name of five generations back and what he did. But most of us, no. 17. Therefore I hated life, or I found no pleasure in it, probably better translated, because the work that is wrought under the sun is grievous unto me, for all is vanity and vexation of spirit. And Ecclesiastes written to the man under the sun. That's us. We're in the flesh under the sun. But no pleasure in life without God in your life is the point. Yea, I hated or had no pleasure all my labor which I had taken under the sun, because I should leave it unto the man that shall be after me. In other words, if you're building up your treasures here on earth, I got some sad news for you. When the event that we're talking about happens to you, you pass away, you're not going to take it with you. Revelation chapter 14, verse 13, the only thing that you can take with you are your works. I hope they're good works that you're taking with you. But the treasures are not going to be here. And who knoweth whether he shall be a wise man or a fool? In other words, whoever takes all of my possessions and my riches and inherits it from me, who knows whether he's going to be wise with it or if he's going to be foolish and let somebody take it all away from him. Yet shall he have rule over all my labor, wherein I have labored, and wherein I have showed myself wise under the sun. This also is vanity. Therefore I went about to cause my heart to despair of all the labor which I took under the sun. Work is good, but no pleasure without a spiritual life. For there is a man whose labor is in wisdom, and in knowledge, and in equity. Yet to a man that hath not labored therein shall he leave it for his portion. This also is vanity and a great evil. For what hath man of all his labor, and of the vexation of his heart, the confusion of his mind, wherein he hath labored under the sun? What is his reward? Well, it's a temporary reward that he gets to, hopefully, at least enjoy his riches. You know, sometimes riches, you would think, boy, if I was really, really, really rich, that would make me very happy. You know, some people, when they become rich, it becomes a pain to them. You know, you read constantly about people that win the lottery or something like that, and they come into millions of dollars. And 2 years later, what? It's all gone. I mean, it became such a headache to them. Family, friends, oh, you've got it all. You can help me now. Help me buy this business over here, Uncle Bob. On and on and on. So being rich sometimes is not all it's cracked up to be, and it certainly is temporary. 23. For all his days are sorrow, and his travail grief. Yea, his heart taketh not rest in the night. This is also vanity. No peace of mind and no happiness without God. And that's just what I'm talking about. Those who, especially with ill-gotten gains,
They're not going to have any peace. They're not going to sleep well at night. God's going to make sure of it. I mean, they ripped somebody off to get those riches. And of course, our peace of mind comes from our Father. There is nothing better for a man than that he should eat and drink, and that he should make his soul enjoy good in his labor. This also I saw, that it was from the hand of God. And I kind of read into this verse, don't be a miser. You know, you work hard, enjoy what you have. Not going to take it with you. 25, for who can eat, or who else can hasten hereunto more than I? This better probably said, for without God, who can eat, or who else can hasten? Verse 26, for God giveth to a man that is good in his sight wisdom and knowledge and joy. But to the sinner he giveth travail to gather and to heap up. This means he puts it in the sinner's mind that he must continually just to amass unbelievable amounts of wealth when he can't even use them himself. And he may give to him that he may give to him that is good before God. This also is vanity and vexation of the spirit. In other words, God's going to take the wealth of the sinner and give it to the man who is good in his sight. Who's good in his sight? Someone that loves and serves him. And I don't mean to come down today on wealth. I don't mean that. There's nothing wrong with enjoying the blessings of God. I mean, he owns everything, and it pleases him to give to his children. But those who have gotten it through ill-gotten gains are in trouble. Those, like this said, he's going to put it in their heart that he giveth travail to gather and to heap up. And friend, if you are in that category that says, boy, if I only had this much money, I would have it made. And you know what happens when you start making that much money? Then you start saying, well, if I only had this much money, I'd have it made. And the whole life is always reaching for something. And they never feel satisfaction in having attained it. And as you've heard Pastor Arnold Murray say many times, if you've got a roof over your head and a can of beans in the cabinet, or at least a can opener in the drawer, you've got it good, you know. Think about, and you know, we are a spoiled generation. And I'm speaking of us that are 50 and less. I don't fit that category anymore either. You are a spoiled generation. No, I'm including myself in this. We really don't know what rough is. We don't. You go back to the time, I mean, even if we get in trouble in this generation, the government's going to come along and bail us out. They're going to give us food stamps. They're going to take care of our rent for us, give us a roof over our head if we don't work for it. And I've never drawn any of that stuff, but that's what I'm talking about. If really hard times fall on you, you're not going down. The government's going to pick you up. Back in the Depression, folks, let me tell you, if you didn't have it, likely you weren't going to get it. And I'm talking about food. There's a lot of people that went hungry. And it just amazes me to talk to older members of the congregation. John Morgan comes to mind, who passed away a few years back. But John and his wife had been married 60 years, I know, before he passed away. But to talk to them when they were on the farm in their youth, when they first got married, you didn't run to town and buy something if you needed it. If you didn't make it with your own two hands, you probably weren't going to, or grow it, I'm talking about food, you probably weren't going to get it. So a kind of digression, probably so. But the point, without God in your life, we're all not doing very well. Christ put this in very easy to understand terms. Turn with me to Matthew chapter 6, verse 19.

0: And again, Christ, I'm going to say, wiser than Solomon on this subject. Matthew chapter 6, verse 19. Lay not up yourselves treasures, the words of Christ, upon earth, where moth and rust doth corrupt, and where thieves break through and steal. In other words, the rest of this chapter is about don't be a worry wart. I mean, be a good manager, take care of things, watch yourself, but don't worry. But lay up for yourselves treasures in heaven, where neither moth nor rust doth corrupt, and where thieves do not break through nor steal. That's something nobody can steal from you. Is if God, you know, he offered an amazing thing. He offered his son for us on the cross. And if we accept him and believe on him, we've got eternal life. And how much more important is that than all the wealth of Solomon? The wealth of Solomon, very temporary as far as on the earth. For where your treasure is, there will your heart be also. And I ask, where is your heart? I know for many of you it's with our Father. The light of the body is the eye. Remember we were just reading in Ecclesiastes chapter 2, the wise man has eyes in his head. If therefore thine eye be single or clear, thy whole body shall be full of light. And the eye being the very mirror of the soul. And if you've ever seen someone, and I've witnessed it several times, many times, if you ever look into the eyes of someone who is possessed with an evil spirit, you can literally see darkness and clouds in their eyes. And then when we anoint, you know, with the power that Christ gave us in his name, those eyes clear up instantaneously. But if thine eye be evil, thy whole body shall be full of darkness. If therefore the light that is in thee be darkness, how great is that darkness? That darkness is great. And when you have darkness, you have no happiness. And when you have light, you have happiness, because that is our Heavenly Father and his truth. No man can serve two masters, for either he will hate the one and love the other, or else he will hold the one and despise the other. You cannot serve God and mammon. And this is referring to those who feel like, I've got to make this much to be happy. I've got to make this much to be happy. And then they get that. And they spend so much time working at getting to that next level of wealth that they think they need to be at, they forget God. And that's what this is saying. You cannot serve God and wealth. If your whole day is spent trying to figure out accumulate wealth, and at night you lay awake restless thinking of ways that I can accumulate more wealth, what does that wealth become? It's an idol. Anything that gets in the way between you and the relationship you have with your Heavenly Father is an idol. And wealth can certainly be an idol. Why should we be happy? Because he is our Father. He gives us the victory. Let's talk for a minute about what makes God happy. I mean, that should concern us, shouldn't it? What makes God happy? Luke chapter 15. And as I said earlier, he owns everything. And if you really believe that he can bless you, boy, we should really be concerned about how can I make him happy. Chapter 15, the book of Luke, verse 1. Then drew near unto him, being Christ, all the publicans and sinners for to hear him. I mean, this was truth coming from Christ. And even though the tax collectors and the sinners, I mean, how many of them had been to church and had the same old thing preached to them over and over and over every Sunday? Now they hear the words of Christ, truth, and man, they say, I'm going to take some interest in this. And the Pharisees and scribes murmured, saying, this man receiveth sinners and eateth with them. Christ was sent first to the lost sheep of Israel. He was also sent to everyone that is lost, the sinners. He came to offer salvation to all. The Pharisees here have got a holier-than-thou attitude. He's associating himself with sinners. We would never do that. You know what God thinks of those who are holier-than-thou? Make a note of Isaiah chapter 65, verse 5. He says there, those who say, I am holier than thou, are like smoke in my nose. God speaking. You ever got a good whiff of smoke in your nose? I mean, it's irritating. And that's how those who are holier than thou are. And also, holier than thou to me, that's saying, I never sin. And man, I wouldn't want to show up on Judgment Day in front of our Heavenly Father and have to defend myself saying, I never sin. We all fall short. And he spake this parable unto them, saying, this is to the scribes and Pharisees and us, what man of you having 100 sheep, you know what 100 is in biblical numerics? God's election. If he lose one of them, doth not leave the 99 in the wilderness, out in the desert, and go after that which is lost until he find it. It's the same with his children, especially his elect. I mean, we've got those with free will, but when one of God's election goes the wrong direction, you better believe he's going to get the crook, what do you call it, the lamb's crook. And he's going to go after that sheep, and he's going to shape it up and bring it back into line with the rest of the fold. And when he hath found it, he layeth it on his shoulders, rejoicing. That's just like our Heavenly Father is when one, especially of his elect, but one of his children repents and turns to him and says, Father, I've messed up. I've sinned. Please forgive me. He rejoices when that happens. And when he cometh home, he calleth together his friends and neighbors, saying unto them, rejoice with me, for I have found my sheep which was lost. He cares about the lost. And not only that, but all the angels in heaven rejoice when that sinner repents. I say unto you, Jesus speaking, that likewise joy shall be in heaven over one sinner that repenteth, more than over 99 just persons which need no repentance. And just persons here, you can tie into the elect as well. What does Zadok mean? It means the just, the upright, those who are already judged. Verse 8. Either what woman, having 10 pieces of silver, if she lose one piece, doth not light a candle, and sweep the house, and seek diligently till she find it. I mean, she lights the candle and gets down on her hands and knees, looking under everything for that lost piece of silver. God, the same way, hoping that that child will return to him. And when she hath found it, she calleth her friends and her neighbors together, saying, rejoice with me, for I have found the piece which I had lost. And the angels in heaven and God himself rejoice when that happens. God doesn't like losing one of his children. And I imagine there's a little bit, well, I know there's a competition between Satan and God. They're the two different ends of the spectrum. And I'm sure that they keep a little bit of score. Don't you? Don't you think Satan, whenever he gets one of God's children out of his fold, one of his sheep, and he's got them, don't you think he puts a little tally mark and says, look there, God, look at your child here. I've got him over here in my fold now. So God rejoices and is happy when one returns. And, you know, what has this all got to do with me? You know, I'm really not all that big a sinner. I'm not going to go away from God. You are a big part of it, friends, by your participation in this ministry. Do you know how many people we reach? I'll tell you, those who help us out in putting the Mark of the Beast together can tell you how many people we reach. Hundreds every day. And you take a part in that rejoicing that goes on in heaven when just one of those hears the truth and latches on to it, particularly his election. Verse 9. And when she hath found it, I think we got that. And when she hath found it, she calleth her friends and her neighbors together, saying, Rejoice with me. Yes, we did get that. I'm sorry. Verse 10. Likewise, I say unto you, there is joy in the presence of the angels of God over one sinner that repenteth. You know, they were spiritually dead before they heard the truth. And many of you are a part of that. What makes God happy? Zephaniah chapter 3, please. Go to the last of the Old Testament, and you'll find Malachi, then you'll find, head back toward the front, you'll find Zechariah, then Haggai, and then little old Zephaniah. Zephaniah chapter 3, verse 14. I told you that Christ was going to be singing with us when we sing that song of Moses and the song of the Lamb. Here's scripture to back it up. Sing, O daughter of Zion, shout, O Israel. Be glad and rejoice with all the heart, O daughter of Jerusalem. The kingdom is coming. For many of you, the kingdom is already at hand. The Lord hath taken away thy judgment. He hath cast out thine enemy. We're talking about Antichrist in Jerusalem. The King of Israel, even the Lord, is in the midst of thee, returned with that King of Kings and Lord of Lords on his thigh. Thou shalt not see evil anymore. Why? Satan is going into the abyss for 1,000 years. Praise God. He's going to be loosed for a little while, though. In that day, what day are we talking about? We're talking about the Lord's day. It shall be said to Jerusalem, Fear thou not, and to Zion, let not thine hands be slack or faint or despair. Why? It's time to rejoice. The Lord thy God in the midst of thee is mighty. He will save. He will rejoice over thee with joy. That's what makes the Father happy. Those overcomers of Revelation chapter 15, verse 3, that don't crawl in bed. I speak spiritually with the Antichrist. He will rejoice over thee with joy. He will rest in his love. He will joy over thee with singing. Boy, can you imagine, you know, I can't sing, but I love to sing. There's something about worshiping the Lord in song. Can you imagine, though, singing the song of Moses and the song of the Lamb with Jesus Christ in our presence? Whew, I can't wait. I will gather them that are sorrowful for the solemn assembly, who are of thee, to whom the reproach of it was a burden. And they will try and burden you with their reproach. You know what they're going to be saying to you when the Antichrist appears? Where's your God? You say this is not God. Where is your God? I don't think he exists. And we're going to say, wait around. Verse 19. Behold, at that time I will undo all that afflict thee. And then we're talking about God's elect being afflicted. And I will save her that halteth, and gather her that was driven out, and I will get them praise and fame in every land where they have been put to shame. In the Hebrew, this is, I will set them for a praise. You know, at that time, what does Jesus say in Revelation chapter 3 to the church of Philadelphia? He said, I'm going to make them all a footstool. You know, you're going to don't let any man take your crown. And we're going to be talking about a crown here in just one more verse as we end this. But keep that in mind. Verse 20. At that time I will bring you again, even in the time that I gather you. For I will make you a name and a praise among all people of the earth, when I turn back your captivity before your eyes, saith the Lord. The captivity of that being to Antichrist, of course. We are going to be taken into captivity, just as Jeremiah promised Judah. Why are we going to be taken into captivity by Antichrist? That's our purpose. That's our destiny. If you weren't taken captured by them, how are you going to be delivered up to testify against him? I will make you a name. What is that name? In conclusion, turn with me to Isaiah chapter 62. 5 more verses and we're going to be done here. What makes God happy? Chapter 62, verse 1, the book of Isaiah. For Zion's sake will I not hold my peace, God speaking. And for Jerusalem's sake I will not rest until the righteousness thereof go forth as brightness, and the salvation, that's Yeshua, thereof is a lamp that burneth. And when Antichrist has set up his shop in Jerusalem, do you think there's going to be very much light? No, there's going to be a lot of darkness. When Christ returns, what light? He is the light of the world. And the Gentiles, the nations, shall see thy righteousness. We're speaking about the bride of Christ here, his elect. And all kings thy glory. And thou, his elect, shall be called by a new name, which the mouth of the Lord shall name. Thou shalt also be a crown of glory in the hand, the power, if you will, of the Lord, and a royal diadem in the hand of thy God. We're talking about a bridal crown here. And in Revelation chapter 3, verse 11, when Christ is talking to the church of Philadelphia, one of two only that he found no fault with, he says, hold fast that which thou hast, that no man take your crown. And what he's saying there is, whatever you do, don't worship the Antichrist. When you're delivered up, you do your work, you're going to receive your reward. What is that reward? Being his bride, being a virgin when the bridegroom returns. Thou shalt no more be termed forsaken, neither shall thy land any more be termed desolate. Why? The desolator will be in power no more. The new name, but thou shalt be called Hephzibah, and thy land Beulah, for the Lord delighteth in thee, and thy land shall be married. Hephzibah in the Hebrew, my delight is in her. That's God speaking toward you. He's saying, my delight is in you, the bride of Christ. Verse 5 to complete, for as a young man marrieth a virgin, Christ expects the same, so shall thy sons marry thee. And as the bridegroom rejoiceth over the bride, so shall thy God rejoice over thee. I like the way Moffat translates this. As a young man weds his maiden, so your founder or your creator weds you. And as a bridegroom thrills in his bride, he thrills in you. That's what makes God happy, is his children that study his word enough to know what priorities we should have in life. That wealth really doesn't mean all that much in the long run. And we spent maybe a little bit too much time on that today. But it's an example. If you spend too much time on anything, whether it's gathering wealth or your hobbies, your recreation, and don't get me wrong, there's nothing wrong with having hobbies and recreation. Just don't let them get in the way of your relationship with your Heavenly Father. You know what? Your relationship with our Heavenly Father doesn't depend on Him. He's the same yesterday, today, and tomorrow. Your relationship with your Heavenly Father depends on you. I mean, He's always there. I mean, even if we've messed up, all we have to do is turn back to Him. And when we do that, He rejoices along with the angels in heaven. Let's go to His throne. Yahweh, Heavenly Father, we thank You for the written word, Father. We thank You for the opportunity to serve You, Father, and the thousands that this ministry reaches each day, Father. We thank You for each and every one of them, as we do know that You rejoice in each and every one of them. In Yeshua Jesus' precious name, amen.
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0: It's addicting. It's a good thing to be addicted to. Does the Bible say how the fallen angels got back to heaven? Well, it's not written how the fallen angels got back to heaven. It is written in Jude chapter 1, verse 6, that they are held in everlasting chains unto judgment. And to me, that means they are held by force. I would imagine that indicates that they were taken back to heaven by force as well. Just as Satan is being held right now, I believe, by Michael and his angels, so are these fallen angels being held and guarded by Michael and his angels. Jerry in South Carolina, concerning Lazarus and the rich man, chapter 16, verse 23, and Jerry didn't mention it, but he's talking about Luke in chapter

16, verse 23. And in hell he lift up his eyes, being in torment. You said that torment means shame or embarrassment. I looked in my Strong's and I cannot find it. What am I doing wrong? Please help. Well, the Greek word for torment there in Luke chapter 16, verse 23 is basanos. And by analogy, it means torture. So mentally, torture or embarrassment, if you will, when he realized, Lazarus realized he was, or I should say the rich man realized he was on the wrong side of the gulf and no way to cross over to the other side at this time. Jim in Washington, if I pray to Jesus on the cross, am I praying to an idol, or is it okay? Excuse me, I have a crucifix over my door that I pray to, but my thoughts are go out to God and Jesus. Whenever I thank God for what he has done for me, I look up at it and thank him. Again, thank you and God bless you. Well, Matthew chapter 6, verse 9 and the following verses actually start with verse 5. And Jesus, the disciples asked Jesus, you know, how do we pray? And Christ gave them very good instruction on how to pray. So Jim, I'd suggest you give that a read. And he said to pray, begin, Our Father who art in heaven. So you mentioned praying to Jesus. We're not to pray to Jesus. We're to give credentials to ourselves as Christians by praying in Jesus' name, but we pray to our Heavenly Father. Now, there's nothing wrong with having a crucifix. I personally don't like a crucifix because it still has Christ on the cross. And in my opinion, he was on that cross long enough. I mean, the suffering and agony that he went through on that cross for our sins. I mean, it's a good thing to remember that, but I don't need to see an image of him on the cross for it to stir up my emotions and my feelings toward him. And again, though, I don't have nothing wrong with having a crucifix. Just don't make it an idol by worshiping it or praying to it. And especially if you think, you mentioned, Jim, and you may not do this, but I just want to cover it in case others do. If you only pray to God when you're looking upon that crucifix, you're losing out, friend, because you can pray to God anywhere, anytime, and he's always there for you. Donna in Maine, my question comes from reading scripture concerning Noah, the 8 souls saved by water. This does not agree with the one of every flesh you have referenced as being on the ark. I don't think you've ever heard us teach that there was only one of every flesh on the ark. It would be rather difficult for one elephant to reproduce and have more baby elephants, would it not? Well, I think you meant two of every flesh there. And, you know, in Genesis chapter 6, verse 19, Noah is instructed to take two of every flesh. In Genesis chapter 7, verse 2, and a lot of people think, well, that means there were only two of every animal on the ark. That's not right either. In Genesis chapter 7, verse 2, we learn that Noah was to take seven of every clean animal. Why is that? Because clean animals were used for sacrifice. And after the flood, if they were to worship Yahweh, they had to sacrifice animals. And if you sacrificed one of the two clean animals and there were only two of them, you wouldn't be able to reproduce. You'd have about as much luck as the one elephant, I'm afraid. In Genesis chapter 6, verse 18, God established his covenant with Noah, Noah's wife, Noah's three sons, and their wives. That's the 8 souls that are talked about in the New Testament that you're referring to there. And, okay, we'll let that stand as that. And next up we have Elsie in Louisiana. I watch your teaching chapter by chapter, verse by verse, such a blessing. Thank you for that. My question is that you said that people should on disability shouldn't pay tithes. Where is that in the Bible? It's only common sense. You pay tithes on income.

0: every day, and His Word is a good day. Do you know why? It's because Jesus is the living Word.
1: 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Thank you for watching today's program, and God bless you.

The book of Ezekiel. What a fantastic study, this book of Ezekiel. The book of Ezekiel that covers, if you would, those vehicles, those circular discs. In the Hebrew, it states very clearly that that whirlwind with the color amber traced back to the Hebrew, highly polished bronze. What an exciting thing that God's word informs us on all things. Ezekiel, one of my favorite prophets of the Bible, probably more written, not probably, but absolutely more written on what will happen in the millennium age than even the book of Revelation. Ezekiel guiding you through it, what God will expect at the final battle, Armageddon and Haman Gog, recorded in this great prophecy. I know you're going to enjoy it, the book of Ezekiel.

0: Welcome to the Shepherd's Chapel Network Family Bible Study Hour with Pastor Dennis Murray. Wisdom is understanding God's Word. Pastor Murray's unique teaching approach brings God's Word alive with meaning as he takes you on a chapter-by-chapter, verse-by-verse study of God's letter to you, the Bible. And now, here is Pastor Dennis Murray.
1: Good day to you. God bless you. Welcome to Shepherd's Chapel. Welcome to this family Bible study hour. Ready to get back into our Father's Word here at the chapel. We're going to pick it up today. 1 Samuel chapter 17, verse 48. And I just wanted to remind you where we left off in our last lecture. Israel was in a strait. Here we've got Goliath, over 9 feet tall. And he's challenging the people of Israel, the armies of Israel, to choose out a champion to fight him. There's no sense in all of us fighting. You choose out your champion and it's winner take all. If your champion's able to kill me, we'll serve the people of Israel. If I'm able to kill your champion, Israel serves the Philistines. Well, there wasn't any volunteers in Saul's army. Little David, 17 or 18 years old at the time, showed up and he heard Goliath putting down the armies of Israel, actually mocking the armies of Israel and mocking the God of the armies of Israel. Well, Saul didn't have any other volunteers, so he got David and put his own armor on David. David was teetering back and forth. He couldn't hardly stand up under the weight of Saul's armor. He said, I can't fight with these. Give me my staff and my sling. I've practiced with them, and I know I can take him. Well, then the Philistine showed up and saw David and said, what am I, a dog, that you send this boy out here to fight me with a stick, a staff? And he cursed David in the name of his gods, which is Dagon and Baal. Well, David said, you know, Goliath, you come to me with your sword and your spear and your shield, but I can, that's where you put your confidence, but I come to you in the name of the God of the armies of Israel, whom you have defied. And Goliath said to David, I'm going to, come over here, boy. He said, I'm going to feed you to the birds of the fowls of the air and the beast of the field. David said, the Lord is going to deliver you, not only you, but your armies into my hand. And I'm going to feed not only you, but your armies to the fowls of the air and the beast of the field. No brag, just fact. David showing no signs of fear as he approaches the giant. And, you know, you can take a lesson from this as well. You know, things are going to get tough for God's elect. But there's nothing for you to fear. As long as you have the gospel armor on and God, the Holy Spirit, with you, there is nothing to fear. There are no giants in this world. So let's ask that word of wisdom in Jesus' precious name. Father, we ask you to open eyes, open ears this day. We pick it up, 1 Samuel chapter 17, verse 48, and it reads, and it came to pass, when the Philistine arose, that's Goliath, and came and drew nigh to meet David, that David hasted and ran toward the army to meet the Philistine. No fear on the side of David. He totally trusts in the Lord. And I can just see Goliath and his backup soldiers, his army, are probably shocked that David is running toward them. They probably suspected that David would run from them. That's basically what the armies of Israel had been doing for the 40 days that Goliath had been taunting them. And David put his hand in his bag and took thence a stone and slang it and smote the Philistine in his forehead, that the stone sunk into his forehead and he fell upon his face to the earth. God in control. Remember, David picked up 5 of stones, 5 being grace in biblical numerics. And he didn't need 5 stones. It only took 1 for him to nail the giant in the forehead. And we see a beautiful type in this, I think, for the deadly wound to the one world political system. I'm speaking of Revelation chapter 13. You've heard the old adage, the bigger they are, the harder they fall. I think we saw a good example of it when Goliath went down, verse 50. So David prevailed over the Philistine with a sling and with a stone, and I'll add the Holy Spirit, and smote the Philistine and slew him. But there was no sword in the hand of David. Now David had told Goliath, I'm going to take your head, but he had no sword is the reason this was stated in this way. What is David going to do? 51, therefore David ran and stood upon the Philistine. I can just see him running and jumping up on the chest of Goliath, and took his sword and drew it out of the sheath thereof, and slew him, and cut off his head therewith. And when the Philistines saw their champion was dead, they fled. The deal was that if the champion of Israel won and was able to kill Goliath, they were to serve the armies of Israel. But the armies of the Philistines saw their champion go down, and they're hightailing it. They're taking the HA route, verse 52. And the men of Israel and of Judah arose and shouted and pursued the Philistines, until thou come to the valley and to the gates of Ekron. And the wounded of the Philistines fell down by the way to Shaaraim, even unto Gath and unto Ekron. Ekron and Gath, two of the major cities of the Philistines. In other words, they chased them all the way home. And you can believe that the Philistines were slain as they were running, leaving their carcasses for the fowls of the air and the beasts of the field. Chased them all the way home. Verse 53. And the children of Israel returned from chasing after the Philistines, and they spoiled their tents. They went after the spoils of war. The armies of Israel weren't in all that big of a hurry to go to fight the Philistines, but they're surely not being slow about going to the spoils of war. What a great victory. And you know, think how this made David look in front of the people who would eventually be serving him as he is the future king of Israel. But this was a giant step by David in taking over the kingship. And remember, the Spirit of God has left Saul, who is still king of Israel, but now the Spirit of God is with David. Verse 54. And David took the head of the Philistine and brought it to Jerusalem, but he put his armor in his tent. In other words, David put Goliath's armor at his home in Bethlehem. Now, Jerusalem at this time was not called Jerusalem. Not until David and his armies defeated the Jebusites some years later, after this point in time, did it become Jerusalem. Judah had taken part of the area of Jerusalem west of Mount Moriah, but they had not taken the citadel, which is where Zion is located, basically, from the Jebusites at this point in time. Verse 55. And when Saul saw David go forth against the Philistine, he said unto Abner, the captain of his host. Abner was his main general of Saul. Abner, whose son is this youth? Whose son is this youth? Question. And Abner said, as thy soul liveth, O king, I cannot tell. Abner, of course, was Saul's first cousin, the very trusted general. But he's saying, I don't know who that young man is. But both of them could tell, but he was but a teenager. Verse 56. And the king said, inquire thou whose son the stripling is. Now this word stripling is in the Hebrew is a limb, and it means something kept out of sight. And if you can visualize David standing behind Goliath, he indeed was a stripling, because as huge as Goliath was, David would be kept out of sight. He was but a lad, is what this is saying. And as David returned from the slaughter of the Philistines, Abner took him and brought him before Saul with the head of the Philistine in his hand. Israel has a new champion in David. And Saul said to him, "Whose son art thou, thou young man?" And David answered, "I am the son of thy servant Jesse, the Bethlehemite," from Bethlehem. There's another who would be born in Bethlehem almost 1,000 years after this period in time. Bethlehem means the house of bread. If you translate it, the bread of life, Jesus Christ, would be born in Bethlehem almost 1,000 years after. Now, all the success on the part of David is for the reason that the Spirit of God is upon him. When the Spirit of God came upon one of the judges of Israel, Gideon, for example, three things occurred. Most often, the courage was given. In other words, not just normal courage, but courage to do something like David did in taking on the giant Goliath. Second thing that the Spirit of God gave to one of the judges of Israel was the ability to prophesy. We learn in Acts chapter 2 in the New Testament that David was indeed a prophet. The third thing that the Spirit of God brought to one of the servants of God was wisdom. And David was behaving himself very wisely and very efficiently as he went about fighting the Philistines. All this success brings upon Saul a spirit of jealousy. And we're going to see that in chapter 18. Let's go with it. Verse 1. "And it came to pass, when David, had made an end of speaking unto Saul, that the soul of Jonathan was knit with the soul of David, and Jonathan loved him as his own soul," as his own self, is what this means. Now, this word, and a lot of people think, well, there was some kind of perverted relationship going on with David and Jonathan. That's not the case at all. They did love each other as a brother, but they don't try and read anything or listen to anybody who says that they had some kind of perverted relationship. This word knit in the Hebrew is kashar, and it's a prime root that means to tie or to bind. And this friendship, this bond that formed between Jonathan and David would even survive the death of Jonathan, because David continued to show favor to Jonathan's family after Jonathan was dead. A lot of people think Jonathan and David were close to the same age at this time, and they weren't. Jonathan at this time, the son of Saul, in other words, he's the prince of Israel. He's the one that most everyone is looking to as the heir apparent to Israel, in that he is Saul's son. But Jonathan would be approximately 40 years old at this time, and David probably barely 20 at this time. Verse 2. "And Saul took him that day and will let him go no more home to his father's house." Now, this is not to be taken that he forbade David from ever going to Bethlehem, to his father's house, because he made many journeys at feast days to be with his family. This verse simply means that no longer would Saul permit David to go back to Jesse's house to tend the sheep He wanted him more permanently in the capital, is what this means. Verse 3. Then Jonathan and David made a covenant, a contract or a compact, because he loved him as his own soul. And again, this would be a friendship that would endure beyond even Jonathan's death. And Jonathan stripped himself of the robe that was upon him and gave it to David, and his garments, even to his sword and to his bow and to his girdle. And this was a custom of the time. And this would be a great honor that Jonathan was bestowing upon David, letting him have his clothing and even his weapons. And that's not all that unusual even today. If you have teenage daughters, you probably know that there's a lot of exchanging of outfits or clothes that goes on between people of like size. Not a big deal. Verse 5. And David went out whithersoever Saul sent him, in other words, to battle with the Philistines, and behaved himself wisely. He had common sense. And Saul set him over the men of war. David earned that position with his victory over the giant Goliath. And he was accepted in the sight of all the people, and also in the sight of Saul's servants. David's reputation was increasing, and many of these people that he is winning over are people who will serve him when he becomes the king of Israel. But understand, some of these people are still serving Saul. So it kind of puts them in a difficult situation. In fact, is Saul's son Jonathan on numerous occasions had difficulties because being David's friend and being Saul's son that's kind of the wrong ends of the spectrum, if you will. And Jonathan found himself between a rock and a hard place because of his relationship with David on more than one occasion. Verse 6. And it came to pass as they came, when David was returned from the slaughter of the Philistine, that the women came out of all the cities of Israel, singing and dancing, a great celebration of this victory, to meet King Saul with tabrets and with joy and with instruments of music. Saul about to be shot down. We're going to see that the women, well, let's go one more verse and we'll talk about it. Verse 7. And the women answered one another as they played, and said, Saul hath slain his thousands, and David his tens of thousands. Uh-oh, that's going to be trouble for David. The women are heaping praise upon David for killing tens of thousands of Philistines. David is becoming very popular with the people. He's winning them over left and right. And he's probably more popular than Saul at this point in time. Kind of dangerous for a servant to be more popular than the king, and the jealousy begins to be stoked in King Saul. Verse 8. And Saul was very wroth, and the saying displeased him. And he said, They have ascribed unto David 10,000s, and to me they have ascribed but or only thousands. And what can he say, what can he have more but the kingdom? What's next for this lad who killed Goliath? He's gotten very popular with all of my servants. The women are praising him for killing tens of thousands of the Philistines, and they only praise me for killing thousands. What's next? Are they going to want to give him the kingdom? Well, Saul may be thinking that in a jesting way, but that's already been decided. You see, Samuel has already anointed David king over Israel. Why? Because God rejected Saul for not following God's commands. And the Spirit of God has left Saul. The Spirit of God is on David. Verse 9. And Saul eyed, this means that he watched with jealousy, David from that day and forward. The Spirit of God has left Saul. The spirit of jealousy is upon him. And you know, jealousy can change people's behavior. Someone who you would consider to be completely rational in all respects, if that old spirit of jealousy comes upon them, they start behaving differently. It's a evil spirit, the spirit of jealousy, and it's going to have a big impact on King Saul. Verse 10. And it came to pass on the morrow that the evil spirit from God came upon Saul. In other words, God allowed this evil spirit. And he prophesied in the midst of the house. And David played with his hand, as in the past, when this evil spirit came upon Saul, David would play the harp, music, and it would calm Saul, as at other times. And there was a javelin in Saul's hand. Well, the music is not going to calm the evil spirit in Saul this time. And if you don't know what a javelin is, it's a spear, is what we're talking about. And Saul cast the javelin, for he said, I will smite David even to the wall with it. And David avoided out of his presence twice. Now, he was hoping to pin David to the wall with this spear. Now, scholars argue over what this, he avoided out of his presence twice. Some scholars means that there were two attempts that Saul made of throwing a javelin at David and striking the wall with it. I lean toward the opinion of those scholars who think that Saul lunged at David, keeping the javelin or spear in his hands, and then David fled, and then he threw the spear trying to pin David to the wall. I guess it's kind of a moot point, but there'll be someone else who will be Saul's target in the not-so-distant future with the javelin. That's his own son, Jonathan. Verse 12. And Saul was afraid of David because the Lord was with him. This word afraid apprehensive. Because the Lord was with him and was departed from Saul. The reason for this whole situation, the Spirit of God had left Saul. The Spirit of God was with David. The Spirit of God, when God is with you, brings success and glory. Verse 13. Therefore Saul removed David from him, and made him his captain over 1,000. And he went out and came in before the people. This is a figure of speech, a Hebraism, the went out and went in. It just means he went about his day-to-day activities before the people. And this, I think he removed David from his immediate presence so as to avoid this jealousy taking over, and made him a captain over 1,000. That's a pretty powerful military figure. And David behaved himself wisely in all his ways, and the Lord was with him. God's blessings bring success. Wherefore, when Saul saw that he behaved himself very wisely, he was afraid of him. Now, this word afraid is different than the word afraid we had in verse 12, where in the Hebrew it's yare, which means to fear. It can mean to revere. It can also mean to be apprehensive. This word afraid is nur, and it means to shrink from sore fear. Saul's rejection by God is being manifested in his fear of David. Verse 16. But all Israel and Judah loved David, further driving Saul into this madness. because he went out and came in before them. He was a good leader. He was well respected by the people. He was courageous in battle. He was honorable, verse 17. And Saul said to David, "Behold my elder daughter Merab, her will I give thee to wife. Only be thou valiant for me, and fight the Lord's battles." For Saul said to himself, "Let not mine hand be upon him," referring to David, "but let the hand of the Philistines be upon him." Now, Saul did promise, it was well known throughout the troops of Israel, that Saul promised that he would give his wife, or one of his daughters, to whoever would fight and kill the Goliath, the giant. And also his father's house would be free of taxes from that day forward. So is he being a nice guy here and meeting his promises? No. He has an ulterior motive. His motive is to, I'm not going to kill David. I'm going to have the Philistines kill David. David's dead. My problems are solved. This is not an act of love on the part of Saul. Much to the contrary. Verse 18. And David said unto Saul, "Who am I?" Question. "And what is my life or my father's family in Israel that I should be son-in-law to the king?" This is a very humble statement by David. Who am I that I should be the son-in-law to the king? And I'll tell you who he was. He was a man after God's own heart. He was not only suitable to be the son-in-law to the king, he is the next king of Israel. Verse 19. And it came to pass at the time when Merab, Saul's daughter, should have been given to David, that she was given unto Adriel the Meholathite to wife. Now, nothing is written anywhere else in the Bible about this Adriel. Nothing is written about why Saul broke his promise to David that he was going to give Merab to him. Perhaps the next verse explains. And Michal, Saul's daughter, loved David. And they told Saul, and the thing pleased him. It was right in his eyes in the Hebrew. I think this can be explained in that Merab did not love David. She loved this Adriel. Her father did not want to put her in a marriage that she did not love the bridegroom. So it was brought to his attention that his younger daughter, Michal, did love David, and that served two purposes. 21. And Saul said, "I will give him her, that she may be a snare to him." Again, he's not being a nice guy. This is not for David's benefit. He has an ulterior motive. "And that the hand of the Philistines may be against him." Wherefore Saul said to David, "Thou shalt this day be my son-in-law in the one of the twain." And this means in the second way. Merab was the first way. Michal is the second way. Nice guy Saul? No, he's scheming to have David killed. "And Saul commanded his servants, saying, Commune with David secretly, and say, Behold, the king hath delight in thee, and all his servants love thee. Now therefore be the king's son-in-law." Now Saul's sending messengers because he knows David probably doesn't trust anything that Saul says or does at this point. You know, there's a certain thing about forgiveness, but you don't forget someone trying to pin you to the wall with a javelin. David's not deceived by Saul's words at all. "And Saul's servant spake those words in the ears of David. And David said, Seemeth it to you a light thing to be a king's son-in-law? seeing that I am a poor man and lightly esteemed. This is to Saul's messengers. And he's saying, you know, I don't have the dowry that it would take to secure the king's daughter. I'm a poor man and lightly esteemed. And the servants of Saul told him, saying, on this manner spake David. Saul, this is what David said. David said, I can't come up with that kind of money for the dowry that would be expected for Michal. And Saul said, thus shall ye say to David, the king desireth not any dowry, but 100 foreskins of the Philistines, to be avenged of the king's enemies. But Saul thought to make David fall by the hand of the Philistines. All I want, David, from you is the foreskins of 100 Philistines. You see, the Philistines were uncircumcised. That's why they were often called uncircumcised heathens. And you can be sure that these Philistines, 100 of them, are not going to line up to make a donation to David for the 100 foreskins that he needs to secure the hand of Michal in marriage. He would have to kill the 100 Philistines, and Saul's thinking, surely the Philistines will kill David before he's able to kill 100 of them. 26. And when his servants told David these words, it pleased David well to be the king's son-in-law, and the days were not expired. In the Hebrew, this is the days were not fulfilled. There was still time to accomplish the agreement. Wherefore David arose and went, he and his men, and slew of the Philistines 200 men. He didn't stop at 100, he did 200. And David brought their foreskins, and they gave them in full tale, that means a full count, to the king, that he might be the king's son-in-law. And Saul gave him Michal, his daughter, to wife. He kept his promise this time, although he had broken other promises. Verse 28, and Saul saw and knew that the Lord was with David, much to his chagrin, and that Michal, Saul's daughter, loved him, God's protection over David, making things difficult for his enemies, including Saul. And Saul was yet the more afraid of David. And Saul became David's enemy continually. The hatred of David was growing and growing. It never will stop until Saul is dead. Verse 30. Then the princes of the Philistines went forth to battle, in other words, to war. And it came to pass, after they went forth, that David behaved himself more wisely than all the servants of Saul, so that his name was much set by. This was in the Hebrew, is his name became precious to the people. David means beloved, it can be translated. And the people did love David. He was, as I said earlier, he was very courageous. He was fair. He was honest with the people. He was wise in his doings. And his popularity was growing. The popularity of Saul was surpassed by the popularity of David. Well, David's going to spend a good part of his time over the next several years on the run from Saul and his armies. But again, God watches over David and protects him. It was promised that that seed line was going to come through David. That promise was made in Genesis chapter 3, verse 15. Where God was talking to the serpent and Mother Eve, and he said, I'm going to put enmity between thy seed and the woman's seed, as he was speaking to the serpent. And it, referring to the seed of the woman, you will bruise his heel. Certainly they did that when they nailed him to the cross. But he, that's Jesus Christ, will bruise your head. You see, Satan didn't want David to be on the throne. Satan knew that it was through David's seed line, out of the root of Jesse, would Messiah come? He knew that head bruising is not past, it's future. So Satan was doing all he could to keep that Messiah from coming. Messiah doesn't come, Satan wins. Death wins. Well, Messiah came and death lost, Hebrews chapter 2, verse 14. The reason Jesus was crucified on the cross was to defeat death. O death, where is thy sting? Grave, where is thy victory? Don't miss the next lecture. We got a short message. We'll ask you to listen a moment, won't you please?
0: The Mark of the Beast on CD is our free introductory offer to you. 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It's getting late in the game. You need to know what the Mark of the Beast is. As it's written in Revelation chapter 13, verse 8, many will be deceived. Christ said in Mark 13, 23, "Behold, I have foretold you all things." 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Box 416, Gravette, Arkansas, 72736. Don't be deceived by Satan.
1: Welcome back. We're glad you could join back with us. Let's have the 800 number, please. 800-643-4645. That number good throughout Puerto Rico, the U.S., and Canada. If you have a biblical question that you'd like to pose to be answered on the air, feel free to call that number and leave your question. Please don't ask questions about a specific individual, denomination, or organization by name. We try to teach God's Word in a positive manner. Throwing out negative about others by name serves no purpose. We simply won't do it. We'll let God's Word do the teaching, the correcting, and the healing. If you're studying via the Internet somewhere around the world that's unable to use that 800 number, your announcer at the end of the hour will give you our mailing address. Quite all right to mail your questions in, being the point. Got a prayer request? Well, you can do away with the telephone number. You don't need a telephone. You don't need a mailing address. Talk to your Heavenly Father. You should make time each day to talk to Him and tell Him that you love Him. Thank Him for the many blessings that He bestows upon you. I really don't think you have a lot of competition from your brothers and sisters in this world today. Everyone's so busy running here, running there, trying to make a living. They don't have time for God. He has feelings just like we do, and it hurts His feelings when you ignore Him. Don't do that. Talk to your Heavenly Father. We do have these prayer requests. Father, we come united as one in the name of Your Son, Jesus Christ. We ask You to look upon these, Father. You know their needs, financial difficulties, marital problems. Father, You know, if it is Your will, a special blessing on each of these. We also lift up our military troops who are in harm's way around the world. Father, watch over, guide, direct, touch, heal in Jesus' precious name. Amen and thank You, Father. All right, let's get to some questions and see what's on the mind of folks around the country. First up today, we have Derek, and Derek's from Tennessee. Do you think that God would still use us to fight a demon that was terrorizing someone if we had started sinning but knew all along God was with us? Well, number one, Derek, you don't fight with demons. You don't fight with Satan. Jesus taught us in Matthew chapter 4 how to handle Satan, and you rebuke him, and we do it in the name of Jesus Christ. Luke chapter 10, verses 17, 18. In the name of Jesus Christ, we have power over all of our enemies. That includes Satan. That includes evil spirits. But I'll tell you, if you start fighting with Satan and you think you can defeat Satan on your own without the name of Jesus Christ, you're in for a hurting. He'll eat your lunch, Satan will. You don't entertain evil spirits. You don't argue with them. You don't fight with them. You order them out in the name of Jesus Christ. Jesus said, "Get behind me, Satan." That's what we say in the name of Jesus Christ. Michelle in California, will you please explain what the meaning of the abomination of desolation in Matthew chapter 24 is? I sure can, and that's Matthew 24:15 for those of you who aren't familiar. And it states there, when you shall see the abomination of desolation spoken of by Daniel the prophet stand in the holy place. Well, when I read that, what's the first thing that comes to mind? I want to know, where did Daniel, the prophet Daniel, say that? And if you are a biblical not a scholar, but if you're interested in God's Word, that's the way you learn God's Word. And it directs you to Daniel chapter 9, verse 27. By the way, the Moffat Bible did a lot better job, James Moffat did a lot better job of translating pronouns, he, she, and it. And rather than translating where you, when you see the abomination of desolation stand where it ought not, Moffat correctly translates it, when you see the abomination of desolation standing where he ought not. And what this is talking about is when you see the Antichrist setting himself up in the holy place, claiming to be Jesus Christ, get out of Judea. Patricia in North Carolina. Is the Lord coming back soon to rapture the church out of here, and those left behind are those with the mark of the beast? I see all these bad things happening and wonder if he will come back soon. Well, I look forward to the day that Jesus Christ comes back. But what you need to be aware of, Patricia and others, is the Antichrist comes before Jesus Christ. And contrary to what you stated, those who believe in the rapture theory, which is not biblical at all, are being set up to be deceived by the Antichrist. They're the ones who are going to receive the mark of the beast, not those who are left here on earth after the supposed rapture. You see, Jesus is coming back to earth. Read Acts chapter 1, verse 11. That's when Jesus ascended from the Mount of Olives. And the angels were standing there, and they said to the disciples, the others there, he said, you men of Jerusalem, what are you standing around looking about? He's coming back here to the Mount of Olives, and you know, what do you put the gospel armor on for? Ephesians chapter 6, you put the gospel armor on to stand against the fiery darts of Satan. We're not flying away anywhere. Antichrist is going to be here first. We're going to stand against him, witness for Jesus Christ when the Holy Spirit speaks through us, and then Jesus returns. I say, come, Lord Jesus, comes. And I agree with you in one respect, Patricia, and that is things are a mess. I'll tell you what, we've got things are turned upside down. People take what's right and say it's wrong. They take what's wrong and say it's right. Only Jesus can straighten this mess out. Sheila in Georgia, where in the Bible can I find about financial blessings? Good question. I like Deuteronomy 29, verse 9, where the instructions to Moses from our Heavenly Father, keep therefore the words of this covenant and do them that you may prosper in all that you do. You want to prosper in all that you do? Well, keep the covenant. That means keep the commandments of God. And we all fall short. I don't want anybody getting off on a guilt trip. We all fall short, but that's what repentance is for. I did a message not too awfully long ago called Prosperity. It's CD 31555. And you might give that an order if you're interested. And, you know, being rich doesn't always involve having a lot of money. And there are many different ways to be rich. And it's much better to be rich in your Heavenly Father, towards your Heavenly Father, than it's to have a gold mine saved up. Because you can't take a gold mine with you when you die, but you need to build up your treasures in heaven, not here on earth. If another thing is on that, be watching for your August newsletter, which will be a Bible study entitled rich man, and that definitely tells you that there are more important ways to be rich than having a lot of money. Arlene in California, do you come from a long line of pastors in your family? No, actually not. Neither of my grandfathers was a pastor. My father, Pastor Arnold Murray, was a very good pastor, as most of you know. Debbie in Michigan, I am interested in purchasing precious metals. I have done research on where to purchase them. However, there are so many different companies out there, I don't know who to trust. Can you please give me an idea of where to purchase so I don't get blindsided? Your help would be greatly appreciated. And no, Debbie, I'm not able to give you financial advice concerning or recommend a company, a reputable company from which to buy precious metals. What I would suggest you do is check out the customer references for the companies that you're looking at. And of course, for those of you, well, why would you want to be buying precious metals? Well, the elect are not going to be able to buy and sell while Antichrist is here. If you want his funny money, the monetary system of the one world order, you're going to have to worship the Antichrist to get it. We're not going to worship the Antichrist. And therefore, it's good to have precious metals so that you can barter. You're not going to be able to buy and sell, but you're going to be able to trade if you've got something that's valuable. Silver, gold, other precious metals always have been valuable. They always will be valuable. Martha from Tennessee, can you tell me why Christians that believe in the rapture seem to prosper so much? Seems like everyone I know that is well-to-do believes in the rapture. Well, and we talked about this a minute ago, rich doesn't always necessarily mean having a lot of money. What I would suggest you do, Martha, though, is learn the acrostic in Psalm 37. There is a hidden message in Psalm 37 that involves verse 7, verse 20, and verse 34. In the Hebrew language, now stick with me here, in the original languages, every verse is four lines in the original language. Verse 7, 20, and 34 are three lines, which point them out specifically to the astute student. And verse 7, it says, fret not yourself in those who prosper in their way. In other words, the ways of the world. Don't worry about people who seem like they get ahead. Verse 20, it states that the wicked shall perish and shall be as the fat of a lamb on an open spit. Have you ever seen a little piece of fat from a steak fall into the fire on a broiler or a grill? Psst, it goes up in smoke forever. And then in verse 34, the last part of the acrostic, God will exalt the righteous. That means he'll promote the righteous, and you will witness the wicked being cut off. You'll witness the wicked going into the lake of fire. Tony in Georgia, this is my question. 1 Corinthians 15:46. Natural man is stated first after spiritual man. Does this mean that our souls were not in a spiritual body in the first earth age or before being born of woman? Well, no one was born of woman in the first earth age. So to answer your question, Tony, there was no flesh in the first earth age because no one was born of woman. It was in this, the second earth and heaven age, that the womb was formed and people were born in the flesh. First earth age, spiritual only. Now that's not to say there was no flesh. There was no flesh man. But the dinosaurs, for example, were in the flesh in the first earth and heaven age. And who do we have? Elizabeth from Maine. I thank our Father for the gift of this ministry, and thank you. You are truly appreciated. Thank you for your kind comments. Let's get to your question. I am Elizabeth from Maine, so this has to do with Isaiah 66, verses 22 through 24. If there are no tears in heaven, then why do we have to look upon the dead bodies of those who have rebelled against God? I am so sadly troubled enough over people that do not know the Lord already because they are living in this wicked world without hope and nothing to look forward to. Why must we look upon those suffering because they rebelled? Why must this be? Question. I will never be able to be joyful and happy then. Okay, well, Isaiah 66, 22, 23, and 24 is talking about Gehenna, which is most often translated into the English language as hell. Now, Elizabeth, I want you to understand, hell is the lake of fire. And if you go into the lake of fire, which Satan will and those who choose to follow him, you're blotted out. You're blotted out forever. It's not like we're going to be, I agree with you, heaven to me would not be sitting there looking down at old Uncle Jeff screaming at the top of his lungs for the eternity because he's in the lake of fire. It's like the fat of that lamb when it hits the spit of the barbecue grill. It goes up and it's smoke forever and ever. But I want you to take a note, Elizabeth. You read Revelation chapter 21, verse 4. That's the kind of heaven you want. There's no more sorrow. There's no more crying. There's no more death. There's no more pain. And God wipes away the tears from his children's faces. That's what heaven is. It's not listening to people scream for the eternity because they're in the lake of fire. Cindy in Alabama, when our flesh bodies die, do we travel back to heaven on a space vehicle like Ezekiel described, or do we just

step out of our flesh into a different time period. Let's call it a different dimension. Parallel universe. Dimension, you said it. When John was taken to the third heaven age, that sounds like he was taken to the future. It was a future point in time. But it wasn't a third heaven. It was a third heaven age that he was taken to. And then brought back to this second earth age. You got it. Since we came from heaven to earth at conception, then returned to heaven when we die, and everything that is has been and will be again. Everything happens exactly as it is written in the Bible, even thousands of years beforehand. Are dimensions like time travel? Well, I think you'd scare off a lot of people if you started talking about the dimensions being time travel. I don't think that your original question was, do we travel in a vehicle such as is in Ezekiel chapter 1? I don't believe so. The flesh, our flesh body, returns to the earth from which it came. The spirit returns to our heavenly Father from whence it came. Now, the reason I think that the vehicles were in Ezekiel chapter 1 was because it wasn't just God who came to earth to communicate with Ezekiel. It was his throne, his entire throne. Patty from Georgia, Revelation 19, verses 11 through 21, tells of Christ riding out of heaven on a white horse. Is this literal or symbolic? Does Jesus really arrive on a white horse at the second advent? Yes, but be very careful. You see, there is another who will arrive on a white war horse. You can read about him in Revelation chapter 6, verse 2. He even has a bow, like the Shekinah glory of Jesus Christ around. The problem is, though, his bow in the Greek language is tuxon, and it means a cheap fabric imitation. That's the Antichrist. He returns first, and as always, he's going to imitate Jesus every way he can. Lucifer means the morning star. Who is the morning star? Jesus Christ is the morning star. So Jesus returns on a white horse. Guess what? Satan's going to return on a white horse. Why? He wants to deceive you into believing that he is Jesus Christ. Don't be deceived. Patty from Georgia, we did that one. Okay, who have we got now? John from Kentucky. I'm sure what you do is a labor of love, not wanting to contradict you or offend. I was just wondering why you don't teach more on the New Testament more often than what little you do. And it's addressed to me personally because we teach the pastors of Shepherd's Chapel teach every book in the Bible. So we found ourselves in a bit of a quandary concerning my teaching in the New Testament. And you're not watching the Sunday messages very much because I teach the New Testament as much as I teach the Old Testament in the regular Sunday messages. But found ourselves in a bit of a quandary as far as me breaking into the New Testament with teaching. Why? Because if I teach a book in the New Testament, we're going to pull Pastor Arnold Murray's teaching of the New Testament. And I'm not ready to quite do that at this point in time. We get too much mail from people thanking us for continuing to air Pastor Arnold Murray's teachings. Pam from New York, one question. Is there any one way to tell 100% for sure if you're one of God's elect? Or is it something you will only find out when the time comes? If you understand God's overall plan and you understand that the Antichrist comes first, you're probably one of God's elect. There aren't very many people that understand those two things at this point in time. I am out of time. I want you to know that I love you all a great deal. Why? Because you do enjoy studying God's Word in depth. You know what? It makes your Father's day when he looks down from heaven and he sees you with the letter that he wrote to you, the Bible, seeking knowledge of him. It makes his day. We are brought to you by your tithes and offerings. If we helped you, help us keep coming to you. Won't you do that? You know, everything is super duper here at the chapel. I do want you to know there's one thing that's most important, though. You stay in his

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We invite you to join us for the next in-depth Bible study each weekday at the same time. Thank you for watching today's program, and God bless you.

Genesis 1:46, the first six chapters in God's Word. The world that was. Did you realize there was a world age before this one? Same old world, different age. The creation itself. When were the races created? You see, all the races were created separately, and you'll find that documented in these particular CDs. How and what was the sin in the garden? It will be discussed in this series also. This is a must for the serious Bible scholar, for if you do not understand how it was in the beginning, you certainly will never understand the end. I think you will find this series very rewarding and certainly will answer questions that no doubt you have always wondered about. Genesis 1:46. Hey, I know you're going to enjoy this series.

0: Welcome to the Shepherd's Chapel Network Family Bible Study Hour with Pastor Dennis Murray. Wisdom is understanding God's Word. Pastor Murray's unique teaching approach brings God's Word alive with meaning as he takes you on a chapter-by-chapter, verse-by-verse study of God's letter to you. The Bible. And now, here is Pastor Dennis Murray.
1: Good day to you. God bless you. Welcome to Shepherd's Chapel. Welcome to this Family Bible Study Hour. Ready to get back into our Father's Word here at the chapel? We invite you to get your Bible and join us if you'd care to. We're getting ready to have an old-fashioned Bible study here at the chapel. We're going to pick it up today, 1 Samuel chapter 19, verse 1. And in our last lesson, we left off with things continually getting worse and worse for Saul. His jealousy of David's successes militarily in the wars against the Philistines. Of course, it all started with when David killed the Philistine champion of Gath, Goliath. But Saul kind of kept his promise that he was going to give one of his daughters to whoever killed Goliath. And he did this, though, with an ulterior motive with David. And he's going to make it to where, and he sent messengers to David, and the king wants to give you his daughter. And he said, well, you know, are you crazy? I'm a poor man. I can't come up with the kind of dowry that it would take to have the king's daughter to wife. And they said, they took word back to Saul, and Saul was trying to set David up. And he said, I don't want a dowry for my daughter. I want the foreskins of 100 of the Philistines, thinking that in obtaining those 100 foreskins of the Philistines, David would surely get killed in his attempt. Well, David didn't bring 100 foreskins of the Philistines. He brought 200. And as we ended our last lecture in verse 30 of the previous chapter 18, it said that his name was much set by. And that word set by in the Hebrew means that it was precious. And that kind of sets the stage for the continual decline of Saul over the next several chapters. The jealousy becomes worse. The evil spirit that was upon him becomes worse. It finally drives Saul mad. So with that introduction, let's ask that word of wisdom in Yeshua Jesus' precious name. Father, we ask you to open eyes, open ears this day. We pick it up, 1 Samuel chapter 19, verse 1, and it reads, And Saul spake to Jonathan, his son, and to all his servants that they should kill David. Now, this would not set well with Jonathan. Jonathan and David were like blood brothers. They loved each other as they loved their own self. This is ever putting Jonathan between a rock and a hard place. Saul is certainly not covering up his intentions any longer. He said, I'm going to call my servants that they should kill David. There's no blanket over that intention at all. But you see, Saul's problem is he's fighting against God's plan. Anytime that you fight against God's plan, you are going to lose. And this is all Satan at work as well. At the end of our last lecture, I spoke a bit about the fact that the seed line through which Messiah would come was through King David. And if Satan had been successful in cutting David off, killing David, before he had any children, that seed line to Messiah would be destroyed. And no Messiah, Satan wins. Messiah came and Satan loses. Verse 2. But Jonathan, Saul's son, delighted much in David. They were really tight. And Jonathan told David, saying, Saul my father seeketh to kill thee. Now therefore, I pray thee, take heed to thyself until the morning, and abide in a secret place, and hide thyself. Don't sleep in your own bed tonight, David. If you do, you will be slain tomorrow. Verse 3. And I will go out and stand beside my father in the field where thou art, and I will commune with my father of thee, and what I see, that I will tell thee. Now, what he's going to do is feel his father Saul out, and then let David know what Saul is, what his intentions are, although he made his intentions pretty clear there in verse 1. Now, David's not close enough that Jonathan can speak with him, but what he's doing here is hiding from Saul, but close enough to where that conversation is taking place that Jonathan can get to David quickly following the conversation, and that accomplishes two things. He lets David know what Saul is intending to do and when. Also, it would reduce the amount of suspicion that Saul would have towards his son Jonathan, in that he's close by, he would not be unaccounted for but a very short period of time. Verse 4. And Jonathan spake good of David unto Saul his father, and said unto him, Let not the king sin against his servant, against David, because he hath not sinned against thee, and because his works have been to thee ward very good. David's been very useful to you from the time that evil spirit came upon Saul, and they sought someone who was skillful in playing the harp. David was there for Saul. Saul appointed David to be his armor bearer. That's a very trusted position. Then, of course, there was the matter of Goliath, when not any of the brave, courageous soldiers of the armies of Israel would fight against Goliath. David, being a lad at the time, was willing to take his life into his own hands, risk his life and limb to fight for the God of the armies of Israel, who Goliath had defied. And then, of course, you had the successes that David, as a captain of thousands against the military. You remember the ladies, the women of Israel would come out after the wars and say, Saul has killed his thousands of Philistines, David has killed his tens of thousands. So we have a very much a voice of reason from Jonathan. He's trying to talk some sense into Saul. It just goes to show, though, you can't talk sense into someone who is irrational. Verse 5, For he did put his life in his hand. He risked his neck and slew the Philistine, in reference to Goliath. And the Lord brought a great salvation for all Israel. Thou sawest it. You witnessed it yourself, Saul, and didst rejoice. Well, Saul did rejoice until he heard the women of Israel singing, Saul has killed his thousands, David has killed his tens of thousands. Wherefore then wilt thou sin against innocent blood to slay David without a cause? David has done nothing to deserve the way that you're treating him. And Saul hearkened unto the voice of Jonathan. And Saul swear, as the Lord liveth, he shall not be slain. Now, remember, the Spirit of God is not with Saul at this point in time. He has an evil spirit. Now, do you think you could trust Saul, anything that he said at this point? Probably a better way to put that question, do you think David should trust Saul in any way, shape, or form? You know, it's important to utilize spiritual discernment. The more mature you become as a Christian, the more astute your spiritual discernment is. You know, you should be able to be in a room, and if an evil spirit comes in piggybacking on someone, you should immediately recognize it. You can feel it in the air sometimes. And that's what the importance of discernment. David certainly should not drop his guard against Saul at this point in time. You see, Saul has already tried to pin David to the wall twice with a javelin. Verse 7, and Jonathan called David, and Jonathan showed him or told him all those things. And Jonathan brought David to Saul, and he was in his presence, in his immediate presence, as in times past. This reconciliation will be for a very short period of time. Again, if you were David, would you trust Saul any further than you could throw him? I think not. Verse 8, and there was war again, and David went out and fought with the Philistines and slew them with a great slaughter, and they fled from him. David did not have a cowardly bone in his body. He was quite a warrior in his time. And, you know, all of this fighting was necessary to deliver Israel from the oppression of the Philistines. That oppression was from the time of Samson. Samson, a judge of Israel, began delivering Israel from the oppression of the Philistines. Samuel was a part of that as well on a religious front. David completed the act of delivering Israel from the Philistines. But it cost David. David very much wanted to build a house for God in Jerusalem once all the battles were over. God wouldn't have it. Why? Because David was a man of war, a man that had shed much blood. Verse 9, and the evil spirit from the Lord allowed it, was upon Saul as he sat in his house with his javelin in his hand. And David played with his hand. David, again, playing the harp, trying to pacify the evil spirit that was on Saul. And the jealousy, these victories that David was bringing to Israel over the Philistines and the evil spirit were growing and growing, causing, again, it will eventually drive Saul mad. Verse 10. And Saul sought to smite David even to the wall with the javelin. Here we go again. But he slipped away out of Saul's presence, and he smote the javelin into the wall, and David fled and escaped that night. David knew Saul's intentions. You know, someone doesn't throw a javelin at you, and then you wonder what their intentions are. David's getting tired of dodging javelins. A javelin is a spear, if you're not familiar. Now, this was the third attempt on Saul's part to kill David. In all, there will be 9 attempts on David's life. By the remaining 6 will be by Saul's servants or his soldiers, if you will. But 9 times Saul or his men will try and kill David. I couldn't help but think about a cat has 9 lives. Maybe it doesn't really apply here because a cat's 9 lives, I think, are somewhat dependent on luck. David's repeated escape from Saul and his servants wasn't luck. It was God directly protecting that seed line to Messiah. Verse 11. Saul also sent messengers unto David's house to watch him, in other words, so he wouldn't escape, and to slay him in the morning. And Michal, David's wife, Saul's daughter, told him, saying, if thou save not thy life tonight, tomorrow thou shalt be slain. Michal is encouraging David to run. You know, that would not be David's style, to run. I remember one time David did something that displeased the Lord. He decided and took it upon himself. Actually, Satan provoked him to number Israel. And God expressed his displeasure through a prophet. One of the 3 choices that David had of his punishment was to be pursued by his enemies for 3 months. Again, that would not be David's style, running from the enemy. He ran towards Goliath, the champion of Gath. Running from anyone was not his cup of tea, verse 12. So Michal let David down through a window, and he went and fled and escaped. David would spend a great deal of the next several years escaping time and time again from Saul and his armies. Now, I like this way this verse is written here. It really illustrates classic or typical Hebrew writings. The result is stated. David fled. Michal let David down through the window. He fled and he escaped. Now, in more detail, is it going to be explained to us how these events come to pass? Again, this is classic Hebrew writing, verse 13. And Michal took an image, this is teraphim in the Hebrew, and laid it in the bed, and put a pillow of goat's hair for his bolster, and covered it with the cloth. It was typical at this time for people to sleep with their face covered. And a bolster, nothing more than a pillow. So what Michal is doing is making it look like David is still in bed sleeping. This teraphim, probably a life-size human image of some household god, small g, that and further illustrates how far Saul had grown from Yahweh. 14. And when Saul sent messengers to take David, she said, he is sick. She's covering for her husband, David. And, you know, her father is a very powerful man. This could cost her life if her father found out that she was being disloyal to him, Saul, but loyal to David. Verse 15. And Saul sent the messengers again to see David, saying, bring him up to me in the bed that I may slay him. I don't care if he is sick. You pick the bed up and physically bring the bed and David and all to me. I'm going to kill him anyway. It doesn't matter if he's sick. Verse 16. And when the messengers were come in, behold, there was an image in the bed with a pillow of goat's hair for his bolster. David would later write of this event and how fearful he was, probably more so for Michal than himself, but the danger that he felt he expresses very well in Psalm 59. And Saul's servants are probably anxious for David to be out of the picture as well. You see, they are all interested in promotion and catching the eye of the king. And here David is kicking Philistine and over and over, success after success. Why? Because God's Spirit is upon him. But I think some of Saul's servants would be just as anxious for David to be gone as Saul. And Saul said unto Michal, why hast thou deceived me so and sent away mine enemy, referring to David, that he is escaped? And Michal answered Saul, he said unto me, let me go, why should I kill thee? Daddy, he threatened me. He said that if I didn't let him go, he was going to kill me. I'm sure Saul said, okay, that's all right, sugar. I should have never distrusted you. Verse 18. So David fled and escaped and came to Samuel to Ramah, Ramah being the home of Samuel. Samuel's kind of backed out of the picture since Saul became king, and told him all that Saul had done to him. And he and Samuel went and dwelt in Naoth. Now at Naoth there was a school or a university for the priest and the prophets. I think Samuel probably started that school. You have contact with some prophets later years, such as Elijah and Elisha. Both were involved with the school for the prophets. Now, I think David is probably seeking something from Samuel. Samuel anointed David king over Israel, and now he's on the run for his life, for his very life. And I'm sure he's saying to Samuel, are you sure that God wanted me to be king of Israel? I mean, somebody hadn't let Saul know that because he's throwing javelins at me. Verse 19, and it was told Saul, saying, behold, David is at Naoth in Ramah. I'm sure Saul thought, aha, now we've got him cornered. And Saul sent messengers to take David, to kill David. And when they saw the company of the prophets prophesying, and Samuel standing as appointed over them as the head of the school, the Spirit of God was upon the messengers of Saul, and they all prophesied. This shows that God is in control. Here, Saul, who's a powerful man, the king of Israel, sends his messengers to kill David. What does God do? He sends his Spirit, the Holy Spirit, upon these that were sent to kill David, and they're totally changed. They're not interested now in killing David. They're prophesying right along with the prophets, the students at the school. And when it was told Saul, he sent other messengers. He sent another, second group of people to kill David. And they prophesied likewise. And Saul sent messengers again the third time, and they prophesied also. Well, Saul has now sent three groups of people to kill David. What do you think Saul will do next? Then went he, in other words, Saul went himself, also to Ramah, and came to a great well that is in Sikku. Now, Sikku, this is the only place in the King James Version Bible that this place appears, and nothing is known about it other than that there must have been a great well or a cistern there. And he asked and said, where are Samuel and David? And one said, behold, they be at Naoth in Ramah. Verse 23. And he went thither to Naoth in Ramah, and the Spirit of God was upon him also. And he went on and prophesied until he came to Naoth in Ramah. A miraculous deliverance from not only Saul himself, but the three groups that Saul sent. All began to prophesy along with the prophets. God can change people's minds. He can change people. Verse 24. And he, referring to Saul, stripped off his clothes also, and prophesied before Samuel in like manner, and lay down naked all that day and all that night. Wherefore they say, is Saul also among the prophets? Question. Now, this word naked does not indicate that it's not always used of complete nudity. It can mean that the upper garment, such as his cloak, his coat, could be mean. Is that important? I think probably not. But now this, is Saul also among the prophets? You might think back on chapter 10, verse 11 of this same book. You remember when Samuel first told Saul that he would be the first man king of Israel. He set a list of things that were going to come to pass. And one of those things was that he was going to run into a group of students of the prophets, and that he himself would begin prophesying to indicate to the people of that community, his home, Gibeah, where he was raised, that he was a changed man. And something was different about him. And that's when they first said, is Saul also among the prophets? In other words, could this be? This is amazing. This became a proverb among the people. Is Saul also among the prophets? And again, what we can learn from that chapter is that God is in total control. I don't care how bad the situation gets when the Antichrist is here. God's in control. He's going to be with his elect. He's not going to leave you hanging out to dry with the Antichrist. You're going to have exactly what you need, exactly when you need it to accomplish his will. He will make sure of it. Chapter 20, we're going to see Jonathan's final attempt to reconcile the problems between his father Saul and his blood brother David. Chapter 20, verse 1, and it reads, "And David fled from Naoth in Ramah, and came and said before Jonathan, 'What have I done? Question. What is mine iniquity? And what is my sin before thy father that he seeketh my life?'" What is my crime? What have I done that he's trying to continually pin me to the wall with his javelin? Verse 2, "And he," this is Jonathan, "said unto him, 'God forbid, thou shalt not die. Behold, my father will do nothing, either great or small.'" This means my father won't do the smallest thing without my knowing about it. "But he will show it me. And why should my father hide this thing from me? It is not so." And my father will tell me what his intentions are, and I will communicate those to you. "He tells me, I tell you." Verse 3. "And David sware moreover and said, 'Thy father certainly knoweth that I have found grace in thine eyes.'" Your father knows that you and I are close, that we're tight. "And he saith, 'Let not Jonathan know this.'" Keep this secret from Jonathan, because if you tell him, he will go and tell David. "And as thy soul liveth, there is but a step between me and death." Your father tried to pin me to the wall with a javelin 3 times. And I'm getting tired of dodging javelins. "Then said Jonathan unto David, 'Whatsoever thy soul desireth, I will even do it for thee.'" Whatever you want me to do, David, you just say it, and it consider it done. The next few verses are David's request to Jonathan. "And David said unto Jonathan, 'Behold, tomorrow is the new moon.'" Tomorrow is a Sabbath, in other words. "And I should not fail to sit with the king," that's Saul, "at meat," a feast day, in other words. "But let me go that I may hide myself in the field unto the third day at even." Now, a lot of scholars wrestle with this verse as far as what feast day could we be talking about. Well, in my opinion, there was only one new moon, or actually better said, the first of a month that was a feast. It was the Feast of Trumps. It occurred on the first day of the 7th month on the Hebrew calendar, which was called Tishri. Then this verse goes on to say, David says, "I'll hide myself unto the third day." Well, the Feast of Trumps was not a 4-day feast. It was a 1-day feast. I think that there was probably, Saul had a civil feast in conjunction with this, and that's the explanation of why we're talking about 4 days. Verse 6, "If thy father at all miss me," David continues to Jonathan, "then say, 'David earnestly asked leave of me that he might run to Bethlehem, his city, for there is a yearly sacrifice there for all my family.'" You tell your father, if he misses me, that I asked you for permission to return to my family in Bethlehem to attend the feast. What David's doing here is setting up a fleece that he's seeking knowledge or counsel from God. And he's going to set it up to where whatever Saul's reaction is to when he discovers that David is absent from this feast will be his signal whether he can stay or whether he should leave. Now, the fact that David's family was sacrificing in Bethlehem at this time, Israelites were to make sacrifice at the tabernacle. But I'll remind you that at this time, the tabernacle is totally is dysfunctional. It's in disarray. You got the Ark of the Covenant at Kirjath-Jearim. You got the Mosaic tabernacle, the tent, at another location. There is no altar of burnt offering, so it was quite all right for families to set up their own sacrifice. That was the only way to offer a sacrifice to the Lord if you chose to. Verse 7. If Saul, say thus, it is well, thy servant shall have peace. But if he be very wroth, then be sure that evil is determined by him. Again, the fleece that David's throwing out, if Saul is at peace with David having gone to Bethlehem to celebrate the feast with his family, then all is well for David. If not, if he becomes wroth, if he becomes angry, then be sure that evil is determined. In other words, Saul still wants David dead. Verse 8. Therefore thou shalt deal kindly with thy servant, for thou hast brought thy servant into a covenant of the Lord, and there is none higher. With thee, notwithstanding, or but, if there be in me iniquity, slay me thyself, for why shouldest thou bring me to thy father? If you think that, Jonathan, that I have done anything that's deserving of death, I would prefer that you fall upon me yourself and slay me rather than taking me to Saul to kill me. Verse 9. And Jonathan said, far be it from thee. I'm not going to kill you or turn you over to Saul to kill you. For if I knew certainly that evil were determined by my father to come upon thee, then would not I tell it thee. As soon as I knew of what my father's intentions were and when and how, I'm going to let you know. Saul's suspicions might lead him to believe that there was a conspiracy going on, and that's what David is fearful of here. He's saying, okay, Jonathan, you're saying that if you know about it, you're going to come and tell me. What if you don't know about it, though? Verse 10, then said David to Jonathan, who shall tell me, or what if thy father answer thee roughly? What if you don't know to come and tell me? Then who is going to tell me? David, again, is very apprehensive, and rightly so. I mean, how many times should someone try to pin you to the wall with a javelin that you don't watch them very, very carefully? You know, it's one thing to forgive, but when somebody throws a javelin at you, you better not be soon to forget. Well, how will all this turn out? Will David be on the run, or will he be staying to serve Saul? I think you know the answer already. David goes on the lam in our next lecture. Don't miss it. We got a short message. Won't you listen a moment, please?
0: Genesis 1:46, the first six chapters in God's Word. The world that was. Did you realize there was a world age before this one? Same old world, different age. The creation itself. When were the races created? You see, all the races were created separately, and you'll find that documented in these particular CDs. How and what was the sin in the garden? It will be discussed in this series also. This is a must for the serious Bible scholar, for if you do not understand how it was in the beginning, you certainly will never understand the end. I think you will find this series very rewarding and certainly will answer questions that no doubt you have always wondered about. Genesis 1:46. Hey, I know you're going to enjoy this series.
1: Welcome back. We're glad you could join back with us. Let's have the 800 number, please. 800-643-4645. That number good throughout Puerto Rico, the U.S., and Canada. If you have a biblical question that you'd like to pose to be answered on the air, feel free to call that 800 number and leave your question. Please don't ask questions about a specific individual, denomination, or organization by name. We try to teach God's Word in a positive manner. Throwing out negative about others by name serves no purpose. We simply won't do it. We'll let God's Word do the teaching, the correcting, and the healing, fully capable of all three. If you're studying via the Internet somewhere around the world and not able to use that 800 number, your announcer at the end of the hour will give you our mailing address. Quite all right to mail your questions in being the point. Got a prayer request? Well, we can do away with the telephone number. You don't need a telephone. You don't need a mailing address. Your Heavenly Father is there for you 24/7. You can go to Him anytime. I don't care where you're at. If you're driving down the road, you can talk to your Heavenly Father. You can approach Him. Since Jesus paid the price on the cross, what is the first thing that He did when He expired on the cross? That veil was rent from top to bottom. That veil that separated man from God. We can walk right on in now, and I encourage you to do that. And there was an awesome price paid that allows you to do that. So talk to your Heavenly Father. I really don't think you have a lot of competition these days. Your brothers and sisters are so busy in the ways of the world, they don't have time for God. That's why you are so special to Him when you make time to talk with Him. We do have these prayer requests, Father. We come united as one. In the name of Your Son, Jesus Christ, Father, we ask You to look upon these. You know their needs, Father. We have illnesses, families that are sick, Father, addictions to alcohol, drugs. You know, Father, if it is Your will, a special blessing on these. We also lift up our military troops who are in harm's way around the world, Father. We ask You to watch over, guide, direct, touch, protect, and heal in Jesus' precious name. Amen and thank you, Father. All right, let's get to some questions and see what's on the mind of folks. First up, we have Don in Virginia. Was Joseph's wife Asenath of the children of Israel? Thanks for all that you and your staff do to feed us the word, and you're sure welcome. We're glad you enjoy partaking of his table, the word. Pharaoh gave Joseph, Egyptian obviously being Pharaoh, gave Asenath to wife to Joseph. And it states in the book of Genesis that she was the daughter of Potipharah, a priest of On. Now, what you probably don't realize that is that at this time that Joseph was working for Pharaoh, there were in lower Egypt, Adamic peoples who were called the Shepherd Kings. They're also called the Hyksos, the mother of Ephraim and Manasseh. You can bet that she was Adamic, not Egyptian. Guy in California, where does it have the genealogy of the other children of Mary and Joseph had after Christ? Well, of course, Joseph was not the father of Jesus. So let me clarify, Jesus was not the son of Mary and Joseph. Jesus was the son of Mary and our Heavenly Father, His only begotten Son. Now, Joseph and Mary did go on to have other children. That's written in God's Word, Matthew chapter 13, verse 55 and 56. You have his brothers named by name, James, Joseph, Simon, and Judas. And then it states that he had sisters, plural, however not how many. But nothing is said about genealogy other than that of their other children. James in Arkansas. When God asked Jeremiah what he saw, Jeremiah said a bunch of bones. Was that at the time or here in the future, and did he see spiritual people? Okay, we've got who said that mixed up a bit. It wasn't Jeremiah, and I don't know if someone wrote your question down wrong or if you were confused, but obviously it was Ezekiel that God asked him what he saw. This you'll find in Ezekiel chapter 37, verse 1 and the following verses. And Ezekiel states there, the hand of the Lord carried Ezekiel out of the spirit, and the bones were, of course, of the spiritually dead. And boy, we have a bunch of bones today, people who are spiritually deader than a doornail. You can see them walking down every street in our country today. People just have totally lost it. People have turned things upside down. They take what is right and make it wrong. They take what is wrong and say it's right. But God asked Ezekiel, "Ezekiel, can these bones live?" And Ezekiel said, "Lord, I don't know. You know." And the Lord said to Ezekiel, "Prophesy to these bones." You see, that's how you bring the spiritually dead back to spiritual life. You prophesy. That's to teach the Word of God. The Word of God brings spirituality back to the spiritually dead. Sandra in California, what does eye for an eye mean? Well, and thank you for your kind comments after that. And bless you as well. You'll find that several places in God's Word. Leviticus chapter 24, verse 19, and the following verses states, if a man cause a blemish to another person, in other words, so shall it be done to him. And then in verse 20 of Leviticus 24, breach for breach, eye for eye, tooth for tooth. It simply means what you put out is what you're going to receive. Alma from Alabama, we know what our flesh bodies look like, but Pastor Dennis, what will our spiritual bodies look like when we go to be with our Father in heaven? Well, in Genesis chapter 1, verse 26, what did God say? God said, let us, referring to the angels that were there with him, make man in our image. So if they made man in our image and we know what we look like, we know what the angels look like. They look pretty much like we do today. And we have Jay, I believe, or Joy. Joy, I think it is, in Maryland. I love your show. Please tell me, where did God come from? Who made him? Also, why does God let all these little kids in hospitals suffer from cancer? Well, God didn't need anyone to make him. He has been from the very beginning. He always will be. So in the book of Exodus, when God appeared to Moses and said, okay, Moses, you're going to lead Israel out of Egypt, and I want you to go and talk to Pharaoh and tell him, let my people go. And Moses said, well, now wait a minute. I'm going to go back down there, and the people are going to ask me, who sent you? And what did God say? God said, I am that I am. Ia Asha Ia in the Hebrew language. Will be what I want to be, when, and always will be. Your follow-up question, why does God allow children to suffer? God doesn't cause cancer or suffering. He provides Christian doctors, nurses, and technicians that care for those who do become ill. But, you know, to be in the flesh, God didn't promise us that it would be a rose garden. He didn't say that man will never get sick or children will never get sick. He didn't promise that. And if you think he did in the Word, you're not familiar with the Word. But he also did promise us in 1 Corinthians chapter 10, verse 13, that there's nothing going to happen to you that's not common to man. That means that there's nothing going to happen to you that hasn't happened to somebody else. And that God will never allow you to be tempted above what you're able to handle without providing you a way out. I'll tell you, some of these little troopers in the hospitals that are sick with cancer, and I'm talking about children, they could probably teach us, a lot of us adults, about faith and about belief in God and how to take the negative of life with a grain of salt, and to make the best of the situation that you can. Clarence in California, First Epistle of John 2:18, there'll be many antichrist in the world. And then in Jude 1 verse 6, angels which left their own place of habitation and one in the world today. I'm not sure. Firstly, are we talking about the same people here? It would appear that antichrist are born of women, but the angels that left their place of habitation and came into this world are not born of women. Okay, well, those of Jude 1:6 who left their habitation, you're right, were not born of woman. They are the Nephilim.

Matt from Missouri. And thank you for your kind comments. There is a scripture that I've wondered about for decades, and no one has ever been able to explain it. Matthew 24:28, for wheresoever the carcass is, there will the eagles be gathered together. And that eagles is a bad translation. It should have been translated the vultures. Wherever the carcasses are, that's where you'll find the vultures. Luke 17:37, Luke's account of this same event, I take this to mean where the bodies of the two witnesses are, Revelation 11:8, you will find the vultures gathered to watch and see what happens next. You remember, the people are going to be celebrating when the two witnesses are killed and lying in the open area. And are they going to bury them? No, they're not going to bury them. You see, they put Jesus in a sepulcher, and when they came back, he was gone. A lot of people don't believe he was resurrected. So they're not going to bury the two witnesses because they're going to be resurrected as well. And boy, I say, I look forward to when that happens, because you know what happens immediately after that? As they're ascending, Jesus Christ is descending back to us. The second advent begins. The Lord's Day begins. Kathy in Texas, and you're welcome and question. You say God, in parentheses, Jesus died on the cross. Let's say Jesus died on the cross and took the stripes so that people and animals could be healed. Has God already healed us? We need to believe that he has the power to heal us and claim his promise of healing. Or do we pray for God's healing in each individual sickness? Thank you for making this clear. And the scripture you're talking to, Isaiah 53, and I'll repeat, Isaiah 53 verse 5, which states, with his stripes, prophecy of Christ on the cross, we are healed. Well, think spiritual, not so much physical. Our sins are cured because he endured the cross. We are all in the flesh. The flesh, as I mentioned a moment ago when the question about why does God allow children to suffer? Sickness is part of being in the flesh. Much of that sickness is brought upon us because we don't follow his health laws. We don't eat according to Leviticus chapter 11. What do you do when you are sick? Well, James chapter 5 verse 14 tells us that to gather the elders and anoint. Well, what do we anoint with? We anoint with the oil of our people, anointing oil, olive oil. Tony in Kentucky, I'm starting to go bald on the front of my head. Is there anything wrong with people shaving their head? There's nothing that I know of in God's word concerning shaving of the head. Now, that brought to mind Leviticus chapter 19, verse 27, where it states that you shall not round the corners of your head. Now, at that time, there were Canaanitish priests, and there were some Arabic peoples who cut their hair from temple to temple. In other words, in a circle, looked like they put a bowl over their head and cut off anything that came out below the bowl. But God said, don't cut your hair like that, because I don't want you looking like these heathen people. Michael from Texas, what does the word Bible mean? And then you give like a cipher, basic instruction before leaving earth. I like that. Have you ever heard this, and what do you think? My brother told me this. All words mean something. The word Bible is not in the King James Version Bible. And by the way, I like your cipher, basic instruction before leaving earth. But the word Bible, if you just look it up in a Webster's dictionary, you'll learn that the Greek
plural of the word biblion in the Greek means book, and it is a book. It's the book, the good book. Also, Byblos is an ancient Phoenician city from which papyrus came, which was the writing material that the scrolls were made out of the original manuscripts, for the most part. Samara in Florida, and Samara is 9 years old. I live in Florida. I have a question. What does it mean that 666 is marked so Satan can't get in our house? And I love your teaching. Well, I'm glad you love studying the Word of God. Well, let's talk about the 666 first. And we learn in Revelation chapter 13, verse 18, that the mark of the beast, that's the Antichrist, for those of you who know what would

0: it's talking about, that his number is 666. And he comes in the sixth seal, the sixth trump, and the sixth vial. And you're talking about to keep Satan out of your house. What we do to keep Satan out of our house is we order him out, and we don't ask him, we order him out in the name of Jesus Christ. You know, if you ask Satan to leave your house, what he's going to do? He's going to laugh at you. But if you order him out in the name of Jesus Christ, that you're exercising the power that Jesus gave you in Luke chapter 10, verses 17 and 18. Power over all of our enemies, that includes Satan. Isabel in New York, why did the anger of the Lord burn against Israel and incite David against them to say, go number Israel and Judah? This is amazing. We were talking about this in the lecture where I mentioned that God gave David three choices because he did this. And you're right, it does say God was, continue. David then had to choose from the three things the prophet Gad spoke of. 7 years of famine, flee for 3 years from the face of your enemies, or 3 days of pestilence. May God bless you and thank you for that. Now, make a note of 2 Samuel chapter 24, verse 1, states that the Lord moved David, but in Chronicles, 1 Chronicles 21:1, it states that Satan provoked David. I think it was the latter, and there's a second witness to that in James chapter 1, verses 13 and 14. And that is, there it states that God cannot be tempted with evil, neither tempteth he any man. It's just not the nature of God to tempt people with evil. Satan will tempt. Maria in Oregon, I give my tithe and money, but people tell me that it's not necessary to give money. They tell me my tithe could also be time to help other people, but I was taught that to give 10% in money. Well, tithes, the very word in the Old Testament, if you take it back to the original language, means 10%. That's what a tithe is. What is the purpose of a tithe? The purpose is to make sure, ensure, that God's word continues to be taught. And therefore, you tithe 10% of your income where you are taught God's word. Now, I think what you're thinking about, or what the other person is telling you about doing good deeds for other people, I think that would be more considered an alm, A-L-M, as Jesus taught in Matthew chapter 6. And an alm can be something that is to benefit someone who is less fortunate than yourself. Bob in Louisiana, please explain Revelation chapter 11, verse 7. Well, the beast is the Antichrist. After the two witnesses have finished their testimony, the Antichrist makes war against them and kills them. And they lie in the street, or the pata, the wide open area. Then verse 11, after 3.5 days, the spirit of life from God enters them and they ascend. Again, I look forward to that time, because what happens immediately after that? Jesus descends, the Lord's day, the millennium begins. I'm out of time. I want you all to know that I love you a great deal. Why? Because you enjoy studying God's word in depth. When your Father looks down from heaven and he sees you reading the letter he wrote to you, it makes his day, you make his day, he's going to make yours. We are brought to you by your tithes and offerings. If we've helped you, help us keep coming to you and to reach out to others who are lost in this world of darkness. One thing most important, though, and it's this, you stay in your Father's word every day. Every day in his word is a good day, even with trouble. You know why? Because Jesus is the living word.
1: 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We hope you have enjoyed studying God's word here on the Shepherd's Chapel Family Bible Study Hour with Pastor Dennis Murray. 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

3:6. We invite you to join us for the next in-depth Bible study each weekday at the same time. Thank you for watching today's program, and God bless you.

The book of James. James is a book that I know you'll enjoy because it is written, when you rightly divide it, to those that are scattered abroad. That's to say the 12 tribes, the 10 tribes scattered abroad, being very specific in your freedom of Christianity, the repentance, giving much personal instruction as far as controlling our thoughts and finding peace, and giving us those parameters wherein Christianity, defining those things that come from the Word of God. Example, that bitter and sweet water cannot come from the same spring. Well, from God's Word, you should not have both either. The practice of healing brought forth in this book of James. I know you're going to like it. James, that great book of instruction.

0: Welcome to the Shepherd's Chapel Network Family Bible Study Hour with Pastor Dennis Murray. Wisdom is understanding God's Word. Pastor Murray's unique teaching approach brings God's Word alive with meaning as he takes you on a chapter-by-chapter, verse-by-verse study of God's letter to you, the Bible. And now, here is Pastor Dennis Murray.
1: Good day to you. God bless you. Welcome to Shepherd's Chapel. Welcome to this family Bible study hour. Ready to get back into our Father's Word here at the chapel? We're going to pick it up today, 1 Samuel chapter 20, verse 11. We invite you to get your Bible and join us if you'd care to. In our last lecture, we came to the fact that David had thrown out a fleece to the Lord. There was a feast that was coming, and David planned on hiding himself. And that the fleece that David threw out was that if Saul inquired about David, that then Jonathan was to say, "Oh yes, I forgot to tell you, David asked me if he could go take leave and go to Bethlehem to celebrate the feast with his own family," the Bethlehem being David's home. And then if Saul's reaction was peaceful, then there was a reconciliation in the works, and that David could stay in Jerusalem and serve court in the army for Saul. But if Saul became angry, the deal was that then David would have to flee. And that's where we left off. David asked Jonathan one final time, Jonathan being Saul's son, of course, and David said, "You know, what is my crime? What have I done that Saul is trying to kill me?" I remember three times we tried to pin him to the wall with the javelin. He sent three groups of men to kill David at Ramah, the home of Samuel. And then finally Saul went himself. And what happened? The three groups and Saul all started prophesying at Naoth, which is one of the schools of the prophets. But Jonathan said, "You haven't done anything wrong. You have no sin against Saul, my father. And if he planned to do evil towards you," remember Jonathan and David were really, really close. They were like blood brothers. They loved each other as they loved themselves. And that's tight. But Jonathan said, "You know, if my dad Saul plans on doing anything to you, I would let you know." And that's where we pick it up today. Let's ask that word of wisdom in Yeshua's precious name. Father, we ask you to open eyes, open ears this day. 1 Samuel chapter 20,

0: verse 11, and it reads, "And Jonathan said unto David, Come, and let us go out into the field. And they went out, both of them, into the field." Jonathan has a plan. And I think the reason they're going out away from the city is that the walls of Jerusalem had ears. By that I mean the servants of Saul were keeping a very close eye on David for sure, Jonathan as well, because Saul was beginning to suspicion that the close relationship between David and his son Jonathan was interfering with Jonathan's better judgment. So they're getting away from Saul's spies is the reason they're going out into the field. Verse 12, "And Jonathan said unto David, O Lord God of Israel," and this is a solemn invocation of God, and he's calling God to witness what he's about to say, "When I have sounded," or searched in the Hebrew, "my father," in other words, I've searched my father's intentions, "about tomorrow any time, or the third day," this is a three-day feast that was coming up, "and behold, if there be good toward David, and I then send not unto thee, and show it thee." As soon as I know what my father's intentions are, I will get word to you so that you know whether it's good or whether it's bad. Verse 13, "The Lord do so and much more to Jonathan," in other words, to myself, "but if it please my father to do thee evil, then I will show it thee." I'm going to tell you either way. If it's good news, I'm going to tell you. If it's bad news, I'm going to tell you. "And send thee away, that thou mayest go in peace, and the Lord be with thee, as he hath been with my father." And the Holy Spirit was upon Saul at one point in time. But God rejected Saul. Why? Because he didn't follow God's commandments, not once, but on two different occasions. The Spirit of God was no longer on Saul, but the Spirit of God was on David. Verse 14, "And thou shalt not only, while yet I live, show me the kindness of the Lord, that I die not." And this is a little hard to understand. What Jonathan is saying is this covenant is going to be applicable to more than just our lifetimes. And indeed, this covenant endured past the death of Jonathan. Verse 15, "But also thou shalt not cut off thy kindness from my house forever," my family, in other words, forever. "No, not when the Lord hath cut off the enemies of David, every one from the face of the earth." And we see confidence that Jonathan has in David's abilities here. He's not saying if you conquer all of your enemies. He's saying when you conquer all of your enemies. And no matter what, they were going to be friends. No matter what Saul's reaction was when he learned that David was absent from this feast. Verse 16, "So Jonathan made a covenant with the house of David, saying, Let the Lord even require it at the hand of David's enemies." And this, indeed, this covenant would endure for many, many years. Jonathan dies toward the end of 1 Samuel. But as we get into 2 Samuel, when David is finally not on the run for his life from Saul and is king first over Judah for 7 years and then becomes the king of Israel, David continued to show favor to the house of Jonathan, honoring this very covenant that we're reading about here. Jonathan had a son who was crippled from a very young age. When they were fleeing from the enemy at one point, one of the nurses dropped Mephibosheth, and he was crippled in his legs for life. And David took Mephibosheth by name into his own house, and he ate at the same table that David ate at. In other words, whatever David had for dinner, Mephibosheth had for dinner. It was a covenant that endured. Verse 17. And Jonathan caused David to swear again, because he loved him, for he loved him as he loved his own soul. He loved him as he loved himself. That's pretty strong love. The Septuagint reads that, and Jonathan caused David, or actually it says, again Jonathan swear unto David. And I don't think that's the case. I think Jonathan caused David to swear again, in other words, to swear his love for Jonathan again, to more or less put this covenant in concrete, in other words. Verse 18. Then Jonathan said to David, tomorrow is the new moon. That's the feast that we talked about in our last lecture. And thou shalt be missed, because thy seat will be empty. Saul is going to miss you for sure. And he's going to inquire about where you are. And if he's at peace with that, then it's going to be safe for David to stay in Jerusalem. If Saul becomes angry, then that's the sign for David to flee, to run for his life. Verse 19. And when thou hast stayed 3 days, that was the length of the feast after the new moon, remember, then thou shalt go down quickly or diligently and come to the place where thou didst hide thyself when the business was in hand, and shall remain by the stone Ezel. And this, the business was in hand. In other words, when we were making these plans, go to that place which is by the stone Ezel. And again, this is all out away from Jerusalem because Saul has so many spies continually watching David. And they're trying, you know, see, it would be very dangerous for Jonathan if Saul knew that Jonathan was conspiring with David. Saul wants David dead. He's made that clear on many occasions. And if he found out that his own son was doing it, it would probably be off with Jonathan's head. So they're being very covert in their actions. Verse 20. And I will shoot 3 arrows on the side thereof, as though I shot at a mark. I'm going to launch 3 arrows by the stone Ezel, as though I was shooting at a target. The Benjamites were always known to be excellent marksmen with a bow, very accomplished with the bow. 21. So, of course, my point, Jonathan, being the son of Saul, is a Benjamite. 21. And behold, I will send a lad, a young boy, saying, go find out the arrows. In other words, go get the arrows, or go and look where the arrows landed. If I expressly say unto the lad, behold, the arrows are on this side of thee, take them. Then come thou, and he's speaking to David here, not the lad, for there is peace to thee and no hurt, as the Lord liveth. If Jonathan states to the boy, no, the arrows are on this side toward Jonathan, and if that's the case, then it's okay for you, David, to come toward Jonathan and to return to Jerusalem. Verse 22. But if, Jonathan continues, I say thus unto the young man, behold, the arrows are beyond thee. They're on the other side, farther away. Go thy way, for the Lord hath sent thee away. If the arrows are on, if I say to the young boy, no, go further, the arrows are away, then David, you go further away as well. That's the sign. 23. And as touching the matter which thou and I have spoken of, behold, the Lord be between thee and me forever. May the Lord be between us as judge and witness. And This also could be, this is our covenant, and this is an eternal secret, in other words. You see, even this boy that's being involved unknowingly in this conspiracy, the one that Jonathan's going to utilize to get the message to David, would be in danger if Saul knew that he was participating willingly in helping David. This is an eternal secret between Jonathan and David. Verse 24. So David hid himself in the field. And when the new moon was come, the feast day, the king sat him down to eat meat. King Saul sat down to eat of the sacrificial meal, which would be prepared to celebrate the feast. David is not in attendance. And the king sat upon his seat, as at other times, even upon a seat by the wall. In the Hebrew, this is, he sat in his seat at the top. In other words, the king obviously would be at the seat, the highest place of honor. And Jonathan arose, and Abner sat by Saul's side, and David's place was empty. Abner, of course, is Saul's general, and he's more than just a general. He's a relative. He's the first cousin of Saul. Now, Jonathan probably was sitting next to his father, Saul, and when he saw Abner coming, he yielded his seat, being the seat next to the king, was another place of honor, obviously, so that Abner could take that seat. 26. Nevertheless, Saul spake not anything that day. He didn't say anything concerning David not being present for the feast. For he thought, something hath befallen him. He is not clean. Surely he is not clean. And if someone were in an unclean state at one of the feasts, they were not able or allowed to partake of the sacrificial meal because they were in an unclean state. So Saul is just thinking, well, perhaps David defiled himself in some way and he won't be here today, but surely David will be here tomorrow. And it came to pass on the morrow, which was the second day of the month, that David's place was empty. His seat was vacant. And Saul said unto Jonathan his son, wherefore cometh not the son of Jesse to meat, neither yesterday nor today? And he knows Jonathan and David are very, very close. They have a very brotherly relationship. He knew that if anyone knew where David was, that it would be Jonathan. So that's the reason he's asking Jonathan. And Jonathan answered Saul, David earnestly asked leave of me to go to Bethlehem. He asked for my permission to take leave and to go to Bethlehem and spend the feast day with his family. And he said, David, and Jonathan speaking for David, and David said, in other words, let me go, I pray thee, for our family hath a sacrifice in the city. And my brother, this probably being Eliab, the eldest of his brothers, this indicates that David's father probably was getting quite up in years. And Eliab had assumed the head of the household in calling the family together for this feast. He hath commanded me to be there. And now, if I have found favor in thine eyes, let me get away, let me go. I pray thee, and see my brethren, therefore he cometh not unto the king's table. I let him go to spend the feast day with his family in Bethlehem. Jonathan's walking a fine line here as far as making his father angry. Verse 30. Then Saul's anger was kindled against Jonathan. And he said unto him, thou son of the perverse, rebellious woman, do not I know that thou hast chosen the son of Jesse to thine own confusion? and unto the confusion of thy mother's nakedness. Now, this is really a low blow to Jonathan. He's not only attacking David, he's not only attacking Jonathan, he's attacking Jonathan's mother. This that he's the son of a perverse and rebellious woman means that you are a perverse and rebellious son. Verse 31. And as long as the son of Jesse liveth upon the ground, thou shalt not be established, nor thy kingdom. Wherefore now send and fetch him unto me, for he shall surely die. Now this indicates that Saul is finally aware of who Samuel anointed to be his replacement. He said in this verse, the son of Jesse, that's David, as long as David is alive, you're not going to have your kingdom established, assuming that he was the heir apparent. But that wasn't going to happen anyway. Why? Because that wasn't in God's plan. David had been anointed the king of Israel. Jonathan, remember when Saul was supposed to meet Samuel at Gilgal? He was supposed to wait 7 days until Samuel came, and then they would make sacrifice, and then Samuel would tell Saul what to do. Well, Saul's army was dwindling fast. He had a lot of desertions, and he decided that he better go ahead and make sacrifice himself, which he did. And for that, Samuel said, that's a very foolish thing that you've done. And as a result, your family, your sons, will not inherit the kingship of Israel. And that is the way it was. Verse 32. And Jonathan answered Saul his father and said unto him, Wherefore shall he be slain? Question. What hath he done? Jonathan being the voice of reason over and over with Saul. What did David do that he angered you? He served you well when he played the harp to calm that evil spirit that was in you. He served you well as your armor bearer. When not one of the army of Israel would stand up and fight against the giant Goliath, David, being just 16 or 17 at the time, took the giant on and killed him, giving Israel a great victory. He served Saul well as a captain of thousands and had tremendous success over the armies of the Philistines. Saul killed his thousands. David killed his tens of thousands. The ladies would sing. What has David done? Saul continues to ask. And Saul cast a javelin at him to smite him. He cast a javelin at his own son, whereby Jonathan knew that it was determined of his father to slay David. He realized that Saul wasn't going to change his mind. All that remained for him to do at this point was to communicate to David that Saul's anger was kindled and therefore he needs to flee for his life. I mentioned earlier that the Benjamites were known for their skill with a bow and arrow. They certainly weren't very good with the javelin because 3 times Saul tried to pin David against the wall. Here he tried to smite his own son Jonathan against the wall and he failed on all 4 counts. Either the Benjamites were not good with javelin or at least this one Benjamite was not good with a javelin. Verse 34. So Jonathan arose from the table in fierce anger. His righteous indignation was up, and did eat no meat the 2nd day of the month, for he was grieved for David, because his father had done him shamed, had shamed not only Jonathan, he had also shamed Jonathan's mother, and he had also shamed his best friend David. And it came to pass in the morning that Jonathan went out into the field at the time appointed with David and a little lad with him. It's to going to near the rock or stone Ezel, which had been agreed upon beforehand. Verse 36. And he said unto his lad, "Run, find out now the arrows which I shoot." And as the lad ran, he shot an arrow beyond him. No doubt Saul's spies were keeping a close eye on what was going on at this point. Again, Saul suspicioning that Jonathan was in conspiracy with David. And when the lad was come to the place of the arrow which Jonathan had shot, Jonathan cried after the lad and said, "Is not the arrow beyond you, beyond thee?" That's the signal. The arrow is further away from me. David, you go further away from me as well. Flee. Run for your life. Saul is not going to reconcile. Saul is not going to change his mind. And Jonathan cried after the lad, "Make speed, haste, stay not." And this is being said to the lad for the sake of for Saul's spies. This is the message from Jonathan to David. "Make speed, haste, stay not." And Jonathan's lad gathered up the arrows and came to his master. Again, Jonathan was talking to David, not the lad, when he said, "Make speed, haste, stay not. It's time for you to flee, David. Run for your life." But the lad knew not anything. Only Jonathan and David knew the matter. It was a covenant of secrecy. Again, it would have been very dangerous for this lad, this boy, to know what was going on, because then he would have been part of the conspiracy in Saul's eyes. And Jonathan gave his artillery unto his lad and said unto him, "Go carry them to the city." And the artillery, of course, being his bow and arrows and the quiver, his weapons, in other words. And Jonathan here is protecting the lad. He doesn't want the lad to know anything about what's going on in this conspiracy he has with David. Jonathan was probably absolutely heartbroken at this point. He sent the lad away so that he might have a few last words with David before he starts his journey fleeing from Saul. Again, Jonathan thinks that this is the last time he will see David. It will not be the last time that he sees and speaks with David. Verse 41. And as soon as the lad was gone, David arose out of a place toward the south and fell on his face to the ground and bowed himself three times. And they kissed one another, Jonathan and David, and wept one with another until David exceeded. In other words, until David lost control of his emotions. Consider, David's a young man still at this point in time. What has he lost? Well, he's lost his family. He's going to be fleeing from that. He's lost his king. He's lost Saul. He's lost his wife, Michal. He's lost his country, because he's going to be fleeing at sometimes even outside of the geographical area of Israel. Lastly, he lost his best friend, Jonathan. 1 Corinthians chapter 10, verse 13, we learn there that there's nothing that's going to happen to us that's not common to man. In other words, there's nothing going to happen to you that hasn't happened to someone else before, and it's going to happen to someone else after it happens to you. But the Lord will never tempt you above what you're able to handle without providing you with a way out. Well, evidently God thought that David could handle quite a bit, because that's what's been placed on David's plate. Verse 42. And Jonathan said to David, "Go in peace, for as much as we have sworn both of us in the name of the Lord being our witness to our covenant, saying, the Lord be between me and thee, the Lord be our witness and our judge, and between my seed, between my family and thy seed forever, between your family and my family. And Jonathan went into the city, returned to Jerusalem, and David has begun a long, long journey. And think about this. He has nothing. He has basically the shirt on his back as he begins this journey. He does have one thing, though, with him other than the shirt on his back. The Lord is with him. And that's what I want you to remember, is that the Lord will provide for his anointed. He watches out for his anointed. He watches out for his elect. Chapter 21, verse 1, David, this kind of begins the second phase in David's life, on the run from Saul. Chapter 21, verse 1. Then came David to Nob to Ahimelech, the priest. He's the high priest, to be exact. And Ahimelech was afraid at the meeting of David, and said unto him, why art thou alone, and no man with thee? He undoubtedly recognized David. He knew he was the king's son-in-law. He knew he was a captain of thousands. And he thinks it's suspicious that David is showing up with no servants with him. Where are your men, is what Ahimelech is asking. Now, important to realize, too, Ahimelech is of the house of Eli. Levi as well, but Eli more importantly. And the point I want to make, you remember in chapter 2 of this book, 1 Samuel, Eli was the high priest. He was of the house of Ithamar, which Ahimelech is as well. What did he do? Well, he was undisciplined as the high priest. He had two sons, Hophni and Phinehas, and he allowed them to steal portions of the sacrifices that belonged to the offerer, to the people. He allowed them to steal portions that belonged to God. The fat belonged to God. They wanted some for themselves. They went so far that they had intercourse, sexual intercourse, with the women who came to serve at the tabernacle. God was very angry. He sent a prophet, a man of God, to Eli in chapter 2 of this same book. And he said, there's not going to be a priest of your family line that gets gray-headed. In other words, you're not going to have anyone that can serve as the high priest. Ahimelech, what happens to he and his family is the judgment on the house of Eli coming to pass. Verse 2. And David said unto Ahimelech the priest, the king hath commanded me a business, and hath said unto me, let no man know anything of the business whereabout I send thee, and what I have commanded thee, and I have appointed my servants to such and such a place. I've told my servants, the men who you are asking about, where are your men? I assigned them to meet me and wait for me at such and such a place, at a specified location. Now, David's stretching the truth there. In fact, that's an out-and-out lie. I'm on the king's business, and he told me not to tell any man what that business is. But let's go a couple more verses, and we'll stop for today. Verse 3. Now therefore, what is under thine hand, David asks Ahimelech, give me 5 loaves of bread in mine hand, or what there is present, or whatever you have that you can spare. David has absolutely nothing. 5 loaves of bread would probably get him, suffice him for 2 or 3 days. He doesn't have enough there for men who are waiting to meet him at such and such a place. Now, it's possible that David had a follower or two with him, because as we see that he is on the run from Saul, men gather to him that know David, that respect David for the courageous warrior that he was, and also the fact that God had left Saul, and Saul was not a righteous king any longer. Verse 5, "And the priest answered David and said, there is no common bread," no common bread opposed to holy bread, "under mine hand, but there is hallowed bread," there's show bread, "if the young men have kept themselves at least from women." If the men who are with you waiting at the designated point haven't been with women, in other words, they're in an unclean state, then I'll give you the showbread. The showbread was replaced once a week. It was placed on a table just outside the Holy of Holies when there was a tabernacle. But then each week, every seventh day, the priest replaced the showbread, and then the priests were to eat the showbread. But in this case, Ahimelech is giving the showbread to David. This is going to cost Ahimelech dearly. It's going to cost a good number of the priest and his family dearly. And, you know, David expressed regret at what happened to Ahimelech, and that he basically was the cause of it. But remember, this is all in God's control. That judgment on Eli's house, that there's not going to be a man old enough to serve as the high priest, is about to be carried out. Got a short message. We'll ask you to listen a moment, won't you please?
1: 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Box 416, Gravette, Arkansas, 72736. Don't be deceived by Satan.
0: Welcome back. We're glad you could join back with us. Let's have the 800 number, please. 800-643-4645. That number good throughout Puerto Rico, the U.S., and Canada. If you have a biblical question that you'd like to pose to be answered on the air, feel free to call that number and leave your question. Please don't ask questions about a specific individual, denomination, or organization by name. We teach God's Word in positive format. Throwing out negative about others by name serves no purpose. We simply won't do it. We'll let God's Word do the teaching, the correcting, and the healing, fully capable of all three. If you're studying via the Internet somewhere around the world and not able to use that 800 number, your announcer at the end of the hour will give you our mailing address. Quite all right to mail your questions in, being the point. Got a prayer request? We can do away with the telephone number. You don't need a telephone. You don't need a mailing address. Your Heavenly Father is there for you 24 hours a day, 7 days a week. Anytime that you want to talk with Him, you can do so in prayer. And, you know, I kind of get tickled when they say, well, kids, you can't pray in school. You youngsters, when you are in school and you want to pray, you go right ahead and pray. You don't have to close your eyes. You don't have to get down on your knees. Talk to your Father. You want a little help on that test that you're taking in geography? Ask God. He'll be there for you. And if you trust and have confidence in Him. We do have these prayer requests, Father. We come united as one in the name of Your Son, Jesus Christ, Father. We ask You to look down upon these. You know their needs, Father. problem marriages, financial difficulties. You know, Father, if it is your will, a special blessing on each of these. We also lift up our military troops who are in harm's way around the world. Father, we ask you to watch over, guide, direct, touch, heal in Jesus' precious name. Amen and thank you, Father. All right, let's get to some questions. First up today, we have Jeanette from Georgia. Can Satan read minds? And the answer to that is no, he can't read your mind. Pastor Arnold Murray did a message some years back entitled Heart Knower. Heart in the languages you could also translate as mind. And God is a mind knower, a mind reader, if you will. Satan does not have that capability. Pastor Murray takes you on almost an hour Bible study concerning that subject. That's CD 30927 entitled Heart Knower. Diane from Arkansas, how do I rid this hate in my heart for certain politicians and other people who seem to want to do great harm to America? Well, understand, Diane, that there is no power that is not ordained of God. In other words, God wanted that person in that position, or they wouldn't be in that position. You can read that in Romans chapter 13, verse 1. Let every soul be subject to higher powers, for there is no power but of God. The powers be that be are ordained of God. He puts people where he wants them, and that's the reason that they're there. Charles in Idaho, where in the Bible is it that says he who digs a pit will fall in it? Well, Proverbs chapter 26, verse 27 gets that said, and you kind of paraphrase that, but again, Proverbs 26, 27. In other words, if you go causing trouble, then it's going to fall back on you. Bob in Iowa, I have a mental issue that I take medication for, and in the past I asked Satan to come into my life, but now I have asked God to forgive me. Will God forgive me? Yes, absolutely. If you repent, which means to have a sincere change of heart. You can't con God. He knows your heart and your mind. He knows when you're trying to con him, in other words. But all you, and you, if you've already, you said, I asked God to forgive me, you've probably already been forgiven, Bob. But Acts chapter 3, verse 19 states, repent that your sins can be blotted out. That word blotted out in the Greek is exalepho, and it means to erase. In other words, it's like they never existed before. And of course, it's impossible that anyone has committed the unforgivable sin at this point in time, so anything can be forgiven, with that one exception of murder, as we learn in the first epistles of John, chapter 3, verse 15, that a murderer can't be forgiven while they're in the flesh. Why? Because capital punishment, they're to be sent to the Father, which is where the real trial judgment will be made. Jim in Ohio, I'm asking a question in regards to organ transplant. Is it a sin in God's eyes to receive a transplant? If so, how does one ask for forgiveness? It is my understanding that it's a sin to consume the blood of a man. So in doing a transplant, you must have blood transfusions. I feel I have sinned against the Lord. Please advise. It is a sin to eat anything in its blood, not particularly that. A man of bloods is also in the Old Testament a murderer, is what that's talking about. So organ transplants and blood transfusions are not committing sin in God's eyes. What a gift that someone can give that you know, eyes that you're not going to ever need again. Once you are clinically or biologically dead, you don't need your flesh anymore. You've already stepped out into your spiritual body. And if some part of that flesh that you're leaving behind can be used by someone else that might possibly save their life in the case of a heart transplant or a kidney transplant, or give someone sight who is blind through the donation of cornea, what a great gift. Blood transfusions have saved a lot of lives in combat situations. And, you know, someone who is wounded in war, most of the deaths are caused by people bleeding out. And without blood transfusions, they would die. Tammy in Georgia. My daughter was 30 years old when she died. Then 2 years later, her husband died. Now my two grandkids are asking questions as to why did God take their parents. Well, I wish you had stated how old the children are, but I would explain that God needed their help in heaven. God's building an army to return with Jesus Christ. Revelation chapter 19, start along about verse 11 and the following verses. And let them know that they will see their parents again, that this is not a permanent separation, that once we step out of these flesh bodies, we're in spiritual bodies. And the spiritual bodies are very much alive. We don't have a God of the dead. We have a God of the living. Vernie in Virginia. Revelation chapter 20, verse 12. How many books are there besides the book of life? Does every individual have their own book, or is it just one big book? And in Revelation 20, 12, it states that the books, plural, were opened, and then there was another book that was opened entitled The Book of Life. It doesn't say how many of the other books they were, but what are these books? Well, when we die, our works go with us. Revelation chapter 14, verse 13. That's all you can take with you. I don't care if you're a billionaire, you're not going to take your $1 billion with you when you die. You are going to take your works, whether good, bad, or ugly. Your works do go with you. And all those works are written down in these books. And what's going on there in Revelation chapter 20? The great white throne judgment. And the books are opened. In other words, what each individual did in the flesh, and then were judged by those works. Not our faith, but those works. Hope that helps. The Book of Life, you want to make sure your name is in that book, because those are the ones who go into the eternity. Others, you've got a possibility of going into the lake of fire, which is the second death, the death of the soul. God's the judge. Robert in Louisiana. What verses in the Bible can be used for seed planting? And please explain. Well, I like to plant a seed by making a comment such as, isn't it interesting that there is no apple tree in the Garden of Eden in the book of Genesis? And then just leave it at that. And the people probably have been taught falsely, incorrectly, all their life that Eve took a bite out of the apple and that's the reason for all the problems. And then they'll get to thinking about that. They'll pull out their King James Version Bible and look in the Garden of Eden and say, whoa, he was right. There is no apple tree in the Garden of Eden. And then they'll come back and start asking questions. That's when you have a chance to follow up and make sure that seed, with God's watering, the former and latter rain, germinates and grows into a plant capable of producing fruit of its own. Oliver in Georgia and says, I'm 7 years old. It's summertime for me. When it's summertime, I go to my Mimi's house. When I'm at my Mimi's house, I watch Shepherd's Chapel. I have a question. How did the burning bush get on fire? Well, that's a good question, Oliver. And Oliver's talking about in Exodus chapter 3, verse 2, where Moses passed by the Lord and the Lord appeared or manifested himself. That means the Lord made it to where Moses could see him in the burning bush. And that shouldn't surprise us, though, that that God would appear as a burning bush, because we learn in Hebrews chapter 12, verse 29, that God is a consuming fire. That fire has always been and it always will be. Nobody had to set that bush on fire. Lizzie in Georgia, and she says, I'm 8 years old. I bet Lizzie and Oliver are brother and sister. I go to my grandma's house over the summer. I have one sister and two brothers. We always watch Shepherd's Chapel. I appreciate all you do in teaching. Well, I appreciate you liking the teaching. I have a question. When heaven comes down to earth, will we get to hug Jesus? Yes, we will get to hug Jesus when he returns to earth. And I'm glad you know that Jesus comes to earth and that we're not flying away in the false rapture. You kids keep studying. I'm proud of you. Patty in Kentucky, please tell me where it is in the Bible that a woman can divorce her husband if he prevents her from worshiping God. I know it's somewhere. Well, it doesn't really say divorce, but I think that what you're thinking about, if you take a look at 1 Corinthians chapter 7, verse 15, I think that's the scripture you're looking for. That's 1 Corinthians chapter 7, verse 15. And the 1 Corinthians chapter 7, the whole chapter deals with relationships, and that starting in verse 15, it's talking about a relationship where one of the couple is a believer and the other is not. Missy in Idaho, how can we be sure the Christian Bible is truth and the way to God and not another religion and their manuscript? Well, that's called faith, Missy. Faith, how do I increase my faith? Well, God's Word tells you how to increase your faith. You read about it in Romans chapter 10, verse 17. Faith cometh by hearing, and hearing by the Word of God. And you say, how can we be sure the Bible is truth? Well, can you read Psalm 22, which is the death psalm? My God, why hast thou forsaken me, is how verse 1 of Psalm 22 begins. That's what Jesus said on the cross when they were crucifying him. And what Jesus was teaching from the cross was, look back. Look back to Psalm 22. You'll find that it's prophecy of the crucifixion, even down to the Roman soldiers casting lots, gambling for the raiment, the clothing of Jesus. That was written almost 1,000 years before the actual crucifixion. Man cannot write something 1,000 years before it happens and it come to pass. God can. Rufus in Missouri, do you have to be baptized to go to heaven? Many preachers, teachers, reverends incorrectly teach that John 3:15, which states that you have to be born of water to enter the kingdom of God. They teach that that means that you have to be baptized incorrectly. What that's talking about in John chapter 3, verse 5, is that you have to be born in the flesh. What's the first thing happens when a woman is getting ready to birth a child? Her water breaks. So being born of water means being born into the flesh, as opposed to the Nephilim, the fallen angels, who refused to be born of woman, Genesis chapter 6, Jude chapter 1, verse 6. They left their habitation, heaven, and came to earth, and they went into the daughters of Adam, and freak giants were the result, Geber. That's what Goliath was a descendant of them. Another point on baptism, Luke 23, 39, and the following verses, there were two malefactors who were crucified at the same time Christ was crucified. One of them believed on Christ, and Jesus said to him, "This day I will see you in paradise." Do you think that criminal had been down to the Jordan and John the Baptist baptized him? I rather doubt it. Jazz in New Jersey. Cool name, Jazz in New Jersey. Is the pastor suggesting that when Cain took a wife in the land of Nod, that there were other people on earth in the land of Nod besides Adam and Eve's family? Well, he isn't suggesting. He's making a statement. Or better yet, God's word states in Genesis chapter 4, verse 16, that Cain left the Garden of Eden. He went east to the land of Nod. He took a wife there. Well, wait a minute. How could Cain go to the land of Nod? Who was Nod? And who was the woman that he took to wife? It certainly wasn't of Adam and Eve's family, because you see Adam's genealogy in Genesis chapter 5. Cain's genealogy, which is mixed with the six-day creation, you'll find in Genesis chapter 4. Next up, Sandra from Oklahoma. Does a person need to be rebaptized if they were baptized at the age of 12? The decision was mine. The church no longer exists, and I have been attending another church, and they want me to be baptized again. Ephesians 5 states there's one faith, one Lord, and one baptism. Absolutely correct. Is there any place in the Bible that states what church, if believing in the Lord and his Son, following the Bible, does this account for anything? Well, I would ask those who of the church that you're attending that want you to be rebaptized what you just asked there at the end. I would also point out Ephesians 5. I would also point out Hebrews chapter 6, verses 4, 5, and 6, which is the teaching of Paul. And Paul said, you know, once you're saved and you come up short, you fall short, repent. You don't need to be baptized again. To do so is like being, or is like re-crucifying Jesus on the cross. Once on the cross was enough. So, you know, that's your decision, Sandra, as to whether, how badly do you want to join that church. If that church is teaching what you're saying they're teaching, I don't think I'd want to join it. Personal opinion. Lee from Illinois. What are the steps for the people on the wrong side of the gulf, those that didn't repent before death? Do they go to the millennium and so on? And yes, I think those who did not have a chance to hear the truth in the flesh will be in the millennium. It's going to be a great time of teaching. I'm out of time. I do love you all a great deal. Why? Because you enjoy studying God's word. And you know, when the Lord looks down and he sees you reading the letter that he wrote to you, the Bible, it makes his day. You make his day, he's going to make yours. We are brought to you by your tithes and offerings. If we've helped you, help us keep coming to you and to reach out to others who are lost in this world of darkness. One thing most important, though, it's this. You stay in his word every day. Every day in your Father's word is a good day, even with trouble. Do you know why? It's because Jesus, Yeshua, he is the living word.
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head, or a computer chip implanted under your skin. It's getting late in the game. You need to know what the mark of the beast is. As it's written in Revelation chapter 13, verse 8, many will be deceived. Christ said in Mark 13, 23, "Behold, I have foretold you all things." Jesus indeed told us how not to be deceived, and Pastor Arnold Murray takes you on a step-by-step study of God's Word concerning this critical subject. 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You may also mail your request to Shepherd's Chapel, P.O. Box 416, Gravette, Arkansas, 72736. 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

0: 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Wisdom is understanding God's Word. Pastor Murray's unique teaching approach brings God's Word alive with meaning as he takes you on a chapter-by-chapter, verse-by-verse study of God's letter to you, the Bible. And now, here is Pastor Dennis Murray.
1: Good day to you. God bless you. Welcome to Shepherd's Chapel. Welcome to this family Bible study hour. Ready to get back into our Father's Word here at the chapel? We invite you to get your Bible and join us if you care to. We're going to pick it up today. 1 Samuel chapter 21, verse 5. And with chapter 21, we begin another phase of David, King David's life. That is the phase where he's on the run for his life from Saul and Saul's servants, the armies of Saul. And I kind of think David is searching for some guidance from our Heavenly Father at this point in his life. I mean, he has nothing but the shirt on his back. And he goes, where did he go? The first place. He went to Ahimelech, the high priest. And I think he's looking not only for some assistance, because all he has is the shirt on his back, but he's also looking, hoping for some guidance from our Heavenly Father. That's one thing that David, all the future kings of Judah and some of the kings of Israel would be compared to David as far as whether they walked with the Lord as King David did. Not once did, you know, David wasn't perfect. Don't get me wrong. We're going to see some terrible things that he did when we get to 2 Samuel. In my opinion, they were terrible. But he's human and he's in the flesh. But not once did David get into idolatry. Not once did he turn away from the Lord. And he trusted the Lord and had confidence in the Lord. I think that's part of the reason that he went to Ahimelech. But Ahimelech, the high priest, was a little suspicious. You know, here David shows up alone, has no weapons with him. All he has is basically the shirt on his back. And Ahimelech asked, you know, what's going on and why are you here? And David said, he lied actually to Ahimelech. He said, you know, the king sent me on some business and you asked where my men are. Well, I told them to wait for me at such and such a place that I'll catch up with them there. But then he's asking for bread as we left off our last lecture. And Ahimelech, the high priest, said, I don't have any common bread or normal bread that people would normally eat, consume for food, but I do have the hallowed bread. And that, of course, would be the show bread. And if you translate that literally, it means the bread of the face. And it was to be eaten strictly by the priest and only in the holy place. But Ahimelech told David, well, if the men with you haven't been with women, in other words, they haven't defiled themselves through intercourse, then I'll give you the showbread. And that's where we left off in our last lecture. Let's ask that word of wisdom in Yeshua's precious name. Father, we ask you to open eyes, open ears this day. We pick it up, 1 Samuel chapter 21, verse 5. And David answered the priest, Ahimelech, and said unto him, of a truth, women have been kept from us about these 3 days. For the 3 days since I left Jerusalem, I nor any of my men have been with women. And the vessels of the young men are holy. This means that our clothing is also clean and not defiled. And the bread is in a manner common. Yea, though it were sanctified this day in the vessel. And this kind of loses it. What David is claiming here is to be on a royal mission for Saul, who is the anointed of God. Even though God has rejected Saul, he's still seen by the people as God's anointed. Verse 6. So the priest gave him hallowed bread, the showbread. For there was no bread there but the showbread that was taken from before the Lord to put hot bread in the day when it was taken away. Now, for those of you not familiar with the tabernacle, In the most inner part of the tabernacle, you would have the Holy of Holies, where the Ark of the Covenant would normally be kept. At this point in time, the mosaic tent is at Nob, but the Ark is at Kirjath-Jearim, so the Ark is not there. But then normally in the tabernacle, just outside the Holy of Holies, you would have the menorah, the seven candlestick candle holder. You would also have showbread table, which the showbread would be replaced every 7 days. And there was one loaf of showbread, or wafer, probably better said, of showbread, because it was unleavened, for each of the tribes of Israel. And when they stacked them on the showbread table, the priest, when I say they, there would be two stacks of six, one on each end of the showbread table. And also you would have the altar of incense offering in that immediate area as well. And that's what it meant, was taken from before the Lord. That's what they were talking about, from before the Holy of Holies, although at this point in time it's not there. So we see Ahimelech is kind of stretching the law considerably here. The showbread was to be eaten by the priest only, and they're kind of saying, well, they are on a royal mission for God's anointed, so we'll let that be. But then it was supposed to be eaten in the holy place, not to leave the holy place, that being the inner court, but David's going to be allowed to take it to give it to his men. Verse 7. Now a certain man of the servants of Saul was there that day detained before the Lord, and his name was Doeg the Edomite. He was of Esau, the chiefest of the herdmen that belonged to Saul. Now this is trouble waiting to happen. Doeg is no doubt favored by Saul, or he wouldn't be the chiefest of the herdmen. And you know that he's going to tell Saul what's going on, that Ahimelech is assisting David. In Psalm 52, the title of Psalm 52 is concerning Doeg, when he told Saul that Ahimelech was helping David. You might make a note of that. Now, why was Doeg detained with the priest? Well, there could be several reasons for that. One, that he might be there for a purification. Another possibility would be that he was converting. He was an Edomite, which is not of the tribes of Israel. He had a different religion, and maybe he converted to the religion of Israel, the Hebrews. Another reason that he could possibly be detained with the priest, if he was suspected of having leprosy. That would be another reason that someone would have to stay for the priest to observe the leprosy to see if it had grown and make a determination if it was indeed leprosy at all. In Doeg also we see a type for the Antichrist. Verse 8. And David said unto Ahimelech, And is there not here under thine hand spear or sword? For I have neither brought my sword nor my weapons with me, because the king's business required haste. Now, does that sound like that's the truth to you? David, a warrior, killed tens of thousands of Philistines, the women of Israel sang when he returned. And he left his weapons. I don't think he would have been in that big of a hurry. He's, again, stretching the truth at best. Verse 9. And the priest said, The sword of Goliath the Philistine, whom thou slewest in the valley of Elah, behold, it is here wrapped in a cloth behind the ephod. If thou wilt take that, take it. For there is no other save that here. And David said, There is none like that. Give it to me. And after all, if anyone should be entitled to that sword, it would certainly be David, in that he was the only one of Israel who had the brass to stand up to the giant Goliath and slew him and took his sword away from him and cut off his head with it. Now, this the cloth behind the ephod, it's wrapped in cloth behind the ephod. This, in other words, it was kept in a very honored or prized place. The ephod contained the Urim and the Thummim, of which the people inquired of the Lord through the priest. Verse 10, "And David arose and fled that day for fear of Saul, and went to Achish, the king of Gath." Now, wait a minute. Who was Goliath, the Philistine giant? He was the champion of Gath. And David's running to the Philistines? Perhaps he thought that it had been enough time had passed since he slew Goliath that the people wouldn't recognize him. I think at this point in David's life, he's confused, really, and he never lost confidence in the Lord, don't take me wrong, but he doesn't know what the Lord wants him to do. He needs some guidance from a prophet of God. The Lord needs to tell him what to do. That's soon to come about. But here he's gone to Achish, the king of Gath, the home of the giant, the Philistine, Goliath. And remember, the ladies of Israel sang, "Saul has killed his thousands, David has killed his tens of thousands," and we're talking about Philistines. Verse 11, "And the servants of Achish said unto him, Is not this David the king of the land? Did they not sing one to another of him in dances, saying, Saul hath slain his thousands, and David his tens of thousands?" Now, they call him the king of the land. They don't have any inkling that Samuel has anointed David the king of Israel. What this means is that by his deeds, they see him as the king of the land, in that he slew their champion, Goliath, and also tens of thousands of Philistines. Now, remember, these Philistines that David slew were probably the brothers, fathers, uncles, sons of the very Philistines who are saying, "Wait a minute, I think I recognize that man. That's David." And David laid up these words in his heart. He listened to what they were saying and was mulling it over in his mind, and was sore afraid of Achish, the king of Gath, and a lot of others besides Goliath. He'd killed the champion of Gath and a lot of others besides. Well, what will David do? He's kind of in a pickle here. And we're going to see David was very quick thinker on his feet. Verse 13, "And he changed his behavior before them and feigned himself." This means he acted mad in their hands, "and scrabbled," he made marks, "on the doors of the gate, and let his spittle fall down upon his beard." Now this was very sharp of David. They were about to, when they say the "in their hands," this means they were physically trying to subdue David, and no doubt had they done so, they probably would have killed him. But what does he do? He acts like he's crazy, scrabbling senseless writings and marks on the gate of the city of Gath, letting spittle or drool run down his beard. Verse 14, "Then said Achish unto his servants, Lo, ye see the man is mad. Wherefore then have ye brought him to me?" Why are you bringing this crazy man in my presence? The king of Gath is saying. And at this point in time, Achish probably thinks David is crazy for coming to Gath in the first place. Verse 15, "Have I need of a madman? Have I need of madmen that ye have brought this fellow to play the madman in my presence? Shall this fellow come into my house? Do you think I want to invite him over for dinner? He's clearly out of his mind. Get him out of here." Now, Achish will eventually, though, befriend David. In fact, he gives David a city in the land of the Philistines so that he would have a place to encamp and to be safe, if you will, from the armies of Saul. David was very wise, but he's hurting at this point in his life. I mean, he's lost everything. He lost his family. That will be short-lived. That's about to be remedied in chapter 22. But he lost his king, his country, his wife, his best friend, Jonathan. Basically, again, all he has is the shirt on his back. But he does have faith and confidence in the Lord, and the Lord will provide his needs. David expresses his state of mind in writing during this period of time. Make a note if you'd like to make a side study, Psalm 34, Psalm 52, which I mentioned is entitled When Doeg Told Saul About What Ahimelech Had Done, and then also Psalm 56. That's Psalm 34, 52, and 56. Chapter 22, David finds himself hiding in a cave, and his family comes to him. Let's go with chapter 22, verse 1. David therefore departed thence, from Gath and Achish, meaning, and escaped to the cave Adullam. And this cave is mentioned in the title of the Psalm 57. Adullam, the cave Adullam, is also mentioned in Joshua chapter 15, verse 35, in the lowlands of Judah. And when his brethren and all his father's house, his family in other words, heard it, they went down thither to him. David's family was tight-knit. They were very close. And no doubt his family was finding it difficult to be in a nation that Saul was the king. You see, Saul had become so desperate to get David, to kill David, that he no doubt would have kidnapped any member of David's house that he thought David would be tempted to come and try and help them, to free them. So it's probably a good thing that David's family is getting out of the rule of Saul, again, because Saul would make it, if nothing, not difficult for David's family. He would use them to capture David. Verse 2, and every one that was in distress, these are not David's family, but others who were in Israel that were in distress, and every one that was in debt, and every one that was discontented by the rule of godless Saul, gathered themselves unto him, and he became a captain over them. And there were with him about 400 men, and this certainly a ragtag army. This army would soon grow to 600 when we get to chapter 23, verse 13. It will have grown to 600. Many of these people were named in 1 Chronicles chapters 11 and 12 as David's heroes, or his 30 mighty men. Now, some of these were not of the sort that you would want, probably, if you were picking the cream of the crop. We've got people who were in debt. We've got people who were in distress, some of them discontented. No doubt some of that they brought on themselves. But David, a proven warrior, could whip this ragtag army into shape where they would be able to challenge the thousands of Saul's armies with no problem. Why? Because God was with David. No doubt many of these people sensed the presence of God was with David. You know, you can tell someone who has spiritual discernment, you can tell if God is with someone or not with someone. God had rejected Saul, and his spirit was upon David. I think people were attracted to that. Verse 3, and David went thence to Mizpeh of Moab, and he said unto the king of Moab, Let my father and my mother, I pray thee, come forth, or from their home to you, in other words, and be with you till I know what God will do for me. Now, why Moab? Well, many of you know that David's grandfather, actually it was his great-grandfather, Boaz, took a wife of the Moabites. Her name was Ruth, and that's, we're talking about family here, being Moabites. So David's getting his parents to a safe location until he sees how the situation with Saul shakes out of the sack. He's getting them secure in a place where Saul won't be able to utilize them against David by kidnapping them. Verse 4. And he brought them before the king of Moab, his parents, in other words, and they dwelt with him all the while that David was in the hold, the cave, in other words. In the Hebrew, this means a fastness, such as a stronghold, a strong place. Verse 5, David's about to hear from the Lord. And the prophet Gad, this is a true prophet of God, said unto David, abide not in the hold. Don't stay in the cave Adullam. Depart and get thee into the land of Judah. Then David departed. He obeyed. That's a good thing to do. And came into the forest of Hareth. This would be located in Judah. But God is intended for David to be the next king of Israel. And he's encouraging him to get closer to Jerusalem, no doubt. But he wants him back in the homeland. You're going to be the king, is the message that God has for David. And you need to learn to trust the Lord to be your place, your stronghold, that you can go to a place of refuge. Verse 6. When Saul heard that David was discovered, that where David was, and the men that were with him, now Saul abode in Gibeah under the tree in Ramah, having his spear in his hand, and all his servants were standing about him, a high-level meeting going on about. Now, a couple things on this verse. Gibeah is where the home of Saul was. Ramah was the home of Samuel. This is a terrible translation. He was in Gibeah, and it should have been translated in the groves in the high places, which is what Ramah means. Ramah is a different place than Gibeah, is my point. Now, Saul is standing around with a spear in his hand. And if you've been studying with us through 1 Samuel, you know when Saul has the javelin or the spear in his hand, people need to watch out. Three times he's tried to run David through to the wall with the javelin. He even tried to kill his own son Jonathan with a javelin. So no doubt the people who were close to Saul knew about that. And if I were them, I'd be a little leery anytime I was standing around with Saul having a spear in his hand. Verse 7. Then Saul said unto his servants that stood about him, hear now, ye Benjamites, will the son of Jesse, that's David, give every one of you fields and vineyards, and make you all captains of thousands and captains of hundreds? Saul being a Benjamite, the men of Benjamin had no doubt benefited from Saul being the king. And what Saul is saying is, you guys better think about this a little bit. Do you think David, being of Judah, is going to give you vineyards and fields? Do you think he's going to appoint you to be the captain of his thousands or captain of his hundreds? I've been taking good care of you, and you better think about this, that all of you have conspired against me, and there is none that showeth me that my son, that's Jonathan, hath made a league with the son of Jesse, that being David, And there is none of you that is sorry for me, or showeth unto me that my son hath stirred up my servant, that's David, against me, to lie in wait at this day. Wah, wah, wah. You talk about a poor me baby. He's making stuff up. David is not to lie in wait, means David intends to murder Saul. Well, by the time we get to the end of 1 Samuel, David will have had two opportunities to kill Saul, and he passes both times. So David has no intention of killing Saul. Now, whether, you remember, David and Jonathan made a covenant with God as their witness and judge of secrecy, that neither of them would tell anyone about their plan for Jonathan to let David know whether it was safe for him to stay or whether he should flee. And I don't think either one, Jonathan or David, broke that pledge or covenant of secrecy. I think that Saul has just finally put all this together. Saul was not a dummy. He was crazy, a madman, but he was nobody's dummy. And I think he's kind of put things together that Jonathan was helping David, and that's where he put all this together. Verse 9, then answered Doeg, here we go, the Edomite, which was set over the servants of Saul. Well, he's been promoted, and he's looking for another promotion. And said, I saw the son of Jesse coming to Nob, to Ahimelech, the son of Ahitub. Well, I'll take those vineyards and fields that you were talking to your Benjamites about. I'll take another promotion. Let me tell you what I saw when I was at Nob with Ahimelech. Verse 10. And he inquired, this being David, inquired of the Lord for him, or I should say Ahimelech inquired of the Lord for David, and gave him victuals. He gave him bread from the showbread table, and gave him the sword of Goliath the Philistine. Always the accuser, Satan's role. And I mentioned that Doeg was a type for Antichrist. Satan in his role as Antichrist would definitely be accusing. But here, Doeg is spilling the beans. This is equal to the death sentence for Ahimelech and 85 of the priests at Nob. Verse 11. Then the king sent to call Ahimelech the priest, the son of Ahitub, and all his father's house, the priests that were in Nob, and they came all of them to the king. When the king calls, you go. And Saul said, Hear now, thou son of Ahitub. And he answered, Here I am, my lord. Now, Ahimelech is basically innocent in all of this. Yes, he helped David, but he knew who David was. He was the king's son-in-law. And Ahimelech thinks, well, you would want me to help your servant, your son-in-law, David. You know, if I was helping David, I would think I was helping you. I didn't know that you were after David. Verse 13. And Saul said unto him, Why have you conspired against me, thou and the son of Jesse? Notice Saul has quit calling him David over and over and over. He's called him the son of Jesse. In that thou hast given him bread and a sword, and hast inquired of God for him, that he would rise against me to lie in wait at this day. David's trying to kill me, and you helped him. Dangerous situation for Ahimelech. Ahimelech, I think, responds very, very intelligently. Then Ahimelech answered the king and said, And who is so faithful among all thy servants as David, which is the king's son-in-law, and goeth at thy bidding? And this means he has a private audience. He has your face at any time that he chooses. and is honorable in thine house. Now, that's truth. As Jonathan was often the voice of reason, Ahimelech is a voice of reason here. He's saying, you know, if David should be treated well in your house because he's done nothing, and he's committed no crime against you. To the contrary, he defeated the champion of Gath. He served you as your armor bearer, and he killed tens of thousands of the Philistines. I thought if I was helping David, I would be helping you, Saul. Verse 15. Did I then begin to inquire of God for him? Question. Be it far from me. I would not commit a conspiracy against God's anointed, the king. Let not the king impute, this means to charge, anything unto his servant, nor to all the house of my father, for thy servant knew nothing of all this, less or more. This is a Hebraism, a figure of speech in the Hebrew language, the less or more that means little or great. And it means I didn't know anything about this, and I'm innocent. So please don't charge me or my family. The priest, verse 16, and the king said, thou shalt surely die, Ahimelech, thou and all thy father's house. And when we started this chapter, I pointed out that Ahimelech was of the house of Eli. And what we're going to see is God's judgment on the house of Eli that was stated in chapters 2 and 3 of this book of 1 Samuel is about to be carried out. Because of what Eli and his two sons, Hophni and Phinehas, did, God said, I'm not going, they sent a prophet to Eli and said, there's not going to be a man old enough in your house, your family, to be the high priest. God's about to take the high priesthood away from the house of Eli, which was the house of Ithamar. The priesthood was supposed to be in the descendants of Eleazar. That is about to be worked out under David's kingship. Well, it's not looking good for Ahimelech or the inhabitants of Nob. Saul considers what Ahimelech did as treason against him. He's going to put a total ban on Nob. That means every man, woman, child, every ox, sheep is to be slaughtered. You know, God gave that order to Saul concerning the Amalekites earlier in 1 Samuel, you remember? And they spared the king of the Amalekites. They spared the best of the ox and the sheep to keep for themselves. And that was the reason that God rejected Saul, in part. That was the second time that Saul had refused or rejected the order, the command of God. Well, how will this all work out? Don't miss the next lecture. We got a short message. We'll ask you to listen a moment, won't you please?
2: The book of James. James is a book that I know you'll enjoy because it is written, when you rightly divide it, to those that are scattered abroad. That's to say the 12 tribes, the 10 tribes scattered abroad, being very specific in your freedom of Christianity, the repentance, giving much personal instruction as far as controlling our thoughts and finding peace, and giving us those parameters wherein Christianity, defining those things that come from the Word of God. Example, that bitter and sweet water cannot come from the same spring. Well, from God's Word, you should not have both either. The practice of healing brought forth in this book of James. I know you're going to like it. James, that great book of instruction.
1: Welcome back. We're glad you could join back with us. Let's have the 800 number, please. 800-643-4645. That number good throughout Puerto Rico, the U.S., and Canada. If you have a biblical question that you'd like to pose to be answered on the air, feel free to call that number and leave your question. Don't ask questions about a specific individual, denomination, or organization by name. We try to teach God's Word in a positive manner. Throwing out negative about others by name serves no purpose. We simply won't do it. If you're studying via the Internet somewhere around the world and unable to use that 800 number, your announcer at the end of the hour will give you our mailing address. Quite all right to mail your questions in, being the point. Got a prayer request? We can do away with the telephone number. You don't need a telephone or a mailing address. Your Heavenly Father is there for you 24/7. I encourage you to make time each day to talk to your Father. Let him know that you love him. Thank him for the many blessings he bestows upon you. You don't think you've gotten any blessings lately? Well, you might do a little self-analysis as to why, either that or you're taking his blessings for granted. Not wise. We do have these prayer requests. Father, we come united as one in the name of your Son, Jesus Christ. We ask you to look upon these, Father. You know their needs, financial difficulties, illness in families, Father. You know. If it is your will, a special blessing on each of these. We also lift up our military troops who are in harm's way around the world, Father. Watch over, guide, direct, touch, heal. In Jesus' precious name, amen and thank you, Father. All right, let's get to some questions, see what's on the mind, folks. First up today, we got Alice in Michigan. Tell me about false prophets. What are their characteristics? I want to know so I may recognize them in the end times. Well, what you need to do, Alice, then, is to learn the Word of God, study His Word. And then when someone teaches something that's contrary to that, you know that they are a false prophet. A prophet can also be translated a teacher. You can read a lot about false prophets and what God thinks about them in Ezekiel chapter 13. About those who would teach his people to fly to save their soul. Dick in North Carolina, in Genesis chapter 4, verses 1 and 2, it sounds to me like Adam fathered Cain. Well, that's because you don't understand the Hebrew language, for one. In Genesis chapter 4, verse 1, it states that Eve gave birth to Cain. And then again in verse 2, which if you take that back to the Hebrew, means she continued in labor and gave birth to Abel. So now tell me, what has happened if a woman gives birth to one child and then turns around and gives birth to another child? She had twins, correct? That's what Cain and Abel was twins. The only thing that you don't need to understand, though, is they were fathered by two different fathers. And if you don't believe that's possible, ask your family doctor the next time you're seeing him. Cain had a different father than Abel. That's the reason that you won't find Cain in Adam's genealogy, which you can find his genealogy in Genesis chapter 5. On the other hand, Cain's genealogy you'll find in Genesis chapter 4. It's quite separate. It's quite different from that of Adam. That's why that Cain and Abel reached the age of accountability where they were both making sacrifice at the same time. They were the same age. They were twins. Lily in Washington. My son, who was 28 years old, passed away, and you give the date. I know he is not in that urn, but that his soul has left this earth. My heart is broken, and I am so sad, but I keep moving on, taking care of home. I have another son who is currently serving in the Navy. Tell your son we said thank you for serving our country. Please keep me in our prayers. I talked to our Father asking him to give my son a hug and kiss for me. Is that okay to ask? Thank you and God bless. Nothing wrong with that request at all. And know that you're in our prayers as well, Lily. Losing a child is kind of out of the normal or the normal order of things, of life. The parents are the ones who usually pass away before the children. And again, it's out of normal order when a child passes first. And I think it makes it even more difficult. But you're in our prayers. Know he's with the Father, and the Father can give him a hug for you. Joe in Nevada. Pastor Arnold said the generation of the fig tree began in 1948. He also said that there were three generations in the Bible, a 40-year, a 70-year, and a 120-year generation. Correct. Then in Mark 13:20, Jesus said, for the elect's sake, he had shortened the days. And in Revelation 9:5, the locusts are only here for 5 months. Locusts are from May through September, the season of the locust. So if you take 1948 and add 70 years, that comes out to May 2018. Well, now, let's back up. Revelation chapter 9 does not mean that the Antichrist comes in May of... In other words, it doesn't mean that he can't come in December. That's not what it's saying. It's saying that if he comes in December, it will be for a five-month period. Don't take it to mean it's May through September. That's stated to give us the length of time, not the exact months. And then you go on. I know Jesus said in Matthew 24:42, keep watch because you don't know the exact day. We don't. So is it wrong for me to be looking for Satan, the Antichrist, to appear on earth in May of 2018? Nothing wrong with that. But remember, always protect your credibility. Those who go setting dates of saying Jesus or Antichrist is coming in May of 2018, and then that date comes and goes, how much credibility do they have? How about goose egg? Zero credibility. So be careful. And always remember what Jesus said. No man knows the exact hour. And we are to be watchmen, and we are to keep watch, and we are to know the season, but no one knows exactly when this comes to pass. Sandra from Alabama. My mom recently passed away. There were so many things I wanted to tell her, but I did not get a chance. Is there a way the dead can hear us? Do they visit us? Well, I've known instances where when a family member was having a particularly difficult time with a loss of a loved one, that God would allow the soul of the deceased to visit the one who remained alive in the flesh to let them know they're not dead. You know, we don't have a God of the dead. We have a God of the living. Abraham is not dead. Isaac is not dead. Jacob is not dead. No one has dead in the soul at this point in time. The death of the soul is called the second death in God's word. Satan has already been judged to that in the lake of fire. I believe the fallen angels, the Nephilim, are also judged to that death. But at this point in time, no one is dead, including Satan. Their soul. Caleb in Georgia. I'm 8 years old. We homeschool on my farm. I watch Shepherd's Chapel with my parents in the morning and at night. And if you wrote this yourself at 8 years old, you're doing really good in school. My question is, would God want me to be friends with someone who believes different than me and my family? Like he believes in Santa Claus and the Easter Bunny stuff, and like eating pork and shrimp. Am I supposed to tell him what we believe or not? Well, it's okay to plant a seed, Caleb, and then leave it alone. And, you know, if this person is a good friend to you, good friends are hard to come by. And if he believes differently than you, and you guys get in arguments when you discuss religion, don't discuss religion. You know, just be good friends. The main thing is for you to be strong in your beliefs and your faith so that someone is not able to pull you away. And you continue also, I get very angry very easy and want to know how to not get so mad. My mom and dad say that getting mad is not wrong, just that it has to be about the right things, the things that go against God, not because I don't get my way. Well, Jesus got angry. Make a note of Matthew chapter 21, verse 10, and the following verses. And I mean, he made a cat of nine tails. That's a whip. And he ran the money changers out of the temple. He turned their tables over. He ran those who sold doves out of the temple. And he said, you know, my Father's house is a house of prayer, and you made it a den of thieves. So what would we call that Jesus got? Yeah, he was mad. He was angry. But he was also, he had righteous indignation. That means he got angry for the right reasons. He had the right to get angry because of the way people were treating God's house. Hope that helps. Proud of you. And again, if you wrote that yourself at eight, I'm impressed with your homeschool teacher. I bet that's your mom. Carol in New York. When I was 6 years old, my grandmother, which is my mother's mom, passed away. I loved her very much. Some people tell me that it's a sin to say you can talk to the dead. When I was 12 years old, I was crying because I missed my grandmother. I was up at midnight watching TV and when crying about my grandmother. I saw her sitting at the end of the bed, and when I saw her, I reached over to hug her to tell her I love her, but then she went away. I don't believe we die. I believe we return to our Father. I think she saw me crying and came back to tell me she was okay and with our Heavenly Father. So is that okay if I saw her at the foot of the bed and that I've talked to her to tell her I loved her and missed her? Thank you again for being in my life. Well, you're welcome, and thanks for being part of our life as well. And that fits just exactly with what I was talking in with the previous question, that God, when someone's having an extremely difficult time with the loss, he allows the soul of the deceased to come back to comfort. My wife had a similar experience when her mother was unexpectedly killed some years ago. But yes, that's very possible. And when you talk about it being wrong to talk to the dead, what that is talking about, Carol, is if you try and use a medium such as one of these jokers, I'll call them what they are on television, that claims that they can talk to one of your family members who's gone on. Well, the fact is, we're going to be getting to someone who is like that in 1 Samuel. She's called the Witch of Endor. She was a medium that said that she could bring up the spirit of Samuel for Saul to talk to, and it made God very angry. That makes God angry, but when what you experience happens, it does not make God angry. He's trying to comfort you. Bill in Arizona, where is it in the Bible that says what comes around goes around? Can you help me, please? Well, I think Exodus chapter 1, verse 24 gets that said, an eye for an eye and a tooth for a tooth. Also, Galatians chapter 6, verse 7 states that God will not be mocked. We reap what we sow. And that's kind of saying what you put out is what you're going to get back. What comes around goes around. Carl, and don't know where Carl's from, is it required? I'm concerned, I'm trying to find the question. Is it required to be in the body of Christ that our baptism by immersion is the only acceptable baptism, or was the Sabbath observance of the baptism through immersion nailed to the cross with Jesus? Well, I don't believe baptism is a requirement for salvation. Many people incorrectly teach that John chapter 3, verse 5, that states that you have to be born of woman means that you have to be baptized to enter the kingdom of God. What that's saying there in John is you've got to be born in the flesh to enter the kingdom of God, as opposed to the fallen angels who refuse to be born of woman. And this is from Cindy, and I don't know where Cindy's from. My fiance and I have been watching your show, Shepherd's Chapel, for 2 to 3 years now, and you have helped us understand many mysteries that other pastors and ministers could not. Praise God for you. And let me get to your question. Thank you for that. My fiance and I have been living together for nearly 10 years. We love each other very much, but we are still not married. In the past, we were both married before to spouses who cheated on us multiple times. We plan on getting married. Are we living in sin? Well, in God's eyes, a couple who has intercourse, what God's word said is when a man spreads his skirt over a woman, that they're married. And what that means is when they have intercourse, they're married. Now, here at the chapel, we teach that if children are a possibility as a result of your marriage, that we recommend that you get a civil marriage license, which protects the rights of the children, meaning that in the event that the marriage has problems and eventually ends in divorce, then the children have rights that are protected if you have a civil marriage license. Child support, for example. Lois, and we don't know where Lois is from. Nobody's catching the states here. I have been studying with Shepherd's Chapel over 7 years, and I thank God for your program. I'm 83 years old, and as I have moved around, I would be unable to get you on TV for a period of time, and then all of a sudden I would come across it and change my schedule to watch. I now get up at 4:30 and have my breakfast at 5 with Shepherd's Chapel. It's a good way to start your day. Also, in the past year, God has blessed me with a smartphone. Now I can get the study when I can't get it on TV. God is good. Now we get to your question. I have heard a lot of times that the United States is mentioned in the Bible as a land divided by rivers, but didn't get or can't remember the actual scriptures. I haven't yet been able to find it. Can you help? Yes, I can. Isaiah chapter 18, verse 2 is the scripture you're looking for. That's Isaiah chapter 18, verse 2. In fact, is the first 4 or 5 verses of that chapter are talking about the United States, I believe. It states there in verse 2 of Isaiah 18 that the land is, the rivers spoil the land. That means that divide, if it was translated properly. Janice in Nebraska, are the Nethinims the same as the Kenites? No. Nethinim is a Hebrew word from the prime word Napha, which means to fall. And it's the fallen angels of Genesis chapter 6 and Jude chapter 1 verse 6. Kenites, the very word, means descendants of Cain.

0: in Revelation chapter 12, verse 6, in the following verses, those Nethinim are coming back when Michael boots Satan and his angels out of heaven. Joseph in Pennsylvania. I watch Shepherd's Chapel every day. Okay. So, and let me read this. Broadcast on Ephesians, your father said that Elijah didn't die. Where did he go? I have studied for half a century. I really love your service to the Lord. Like you, I study verse by verse and chapter by chapter. So if Elijah didn't die, where did he go? We know that he did not go to heaven, for Jesus said that no man has ascended unto heaven. Well, now you got to finish that verse that you started there, Joseph. And in John chapter 3, verse 13, no man hath ascended to heaven, but he that came down. In other words, those who were born in the flesh is what that is talking about. Elijah was born in the flesh. He did not die normally, though. He was transfigured. Matthew chapter 17, when Jesus took, I think it was three of his disciples up to the Mount of Transfiguration, when Jesus himself transfigured, who was there with him? Elijah and Moses in transfigured bodies. And you continue, I have come to the conclusion that both Enoch and Elijah died. However, I have never been able to understand what actually occurred in Elijah's fiery chariot disappearance. Well, he was taken up in a whirlwind. That word is the same word as you'll find in Ezekiel chapter 1, which was the vehicle that brought God's throne to earth. Enoch and Elijah were very, very special to our Heavenly Father. Neither of them died in the flesh. They were transfigured. God took them. Rick in Illinois, somewhere in the New Testament, this is lengthy and I'm out of time. Rick, I promise you'll be first up when we come back in our next lecture. I do want you all to know that I love you a great deal because you enjoy studying God's Word in depth. And I want you to know as well that when your Heavenly Father looks down and he sees you with the letter he wrote to you spread out and open before you and you're reading it, searching for knowledge of him, it makes his day. You make his day, he's going to make your day. Blessings always follow. We are brought to you by your tithes and offerings. If we've helped you, help us keep coming to you and to reach out to others who are lost in this world of darkness. One thing most important, though, and it's this, you stay in his word every day. Every day in your Father's word is a good day, even with trouble. You know why? It's because Jesus, Yeshua, he is the living word.
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0: Welcome to the Shepherd's Chapel Network Family Bible Study Hour with Pastor Dennis Murray. Wisdom is understanding God's Word. Pastor Murray's unique teaching approach brings God's Word alive with meaning as he takes you on a chapter-by-chapter, verse-by-verse study of God's letter to you, the Bible. And now, here is Pastor Dennis Murray.
1: Good day to you. God bless you. Welcome to Shepherd's Chapel. Welcome to this family Bible study hour. Ready to get back into our Father's Word here at the chapel? We invite you to get your Bible and join us if you care to. We're going to pick it up today, 1 Samuel chapter 22, verse 17. And David is now officially on the run from Saul and his armies. From the first place he went to Nob, where he found the high priest Ahimelech at the time. And understand, the tabernacle is in total disarray at this time. The Ark of the Covenant is not where the Mosaic Tabernacle is. So it's at Kirjath-Jearim at this particular point in time. But David is seeking advice from our Heavenly Father, and what better place than going to the priest of Nob. David basically left with the shirt on his back, was all that he had when he left Israel. And being on the run, he was desperate. And when he went to Ahimelech, the high priest, he asked, "Do you have any bread here?" And he said, "Don't have any common bread, everyday bread, but we've got the show bread. But that's holy." And he gave that to David, which was kind of stretching the law a bit. There was a gentleman there, I use the term lightly, Doeg the Edomite, and he was observing all of this. Ahimelech helping David by giving him bread, helping David by giving him the sword of Goliath. And Doeg returned to Saul and told him that Ahimelech had helped David. Well, Saul considered that treason against himself, against his kingship. He summoned Ahimelech and said, "Why were you in conspiracy with David? David's trying to kill me," which there's nothing could be further from the truth. And Ahimelech gave a very reasonable answer to him. When verse 14 of chapter 22, he said, "Who is more faithful among all thy servants than David, which is the king's son-in-law, and goeth at thy bidding?" And in other words, Ahimelech was saying, you know, "I thought I was helping you by helping David. Who is more faithful among all your servants?" Well, that didn't satisfy Saul. Saul told Ahimelech, "Not only you are going to die, but your father's house is going to die as well." And that's where we pick it up with today's lesson. We ask that word of wisdom in Yeshua's precious name. Father, we ask you to open eyes, open ears this day as we pick it up. 1 Samuel chapter 22, verse 17, and it reads, "And the king," this being Saul, "said unto the footmen that stood about him, Turn and slay the priest of the Lord, because their hand also is with David." Again, that's a lie. "And because they knew when he fled," that's a lie. They had no idea. "And because they knew when he fled and did not show it me," they didn't tell me what was going on, "but the servants of the king would not put forth their hand to fall upon the priest of the Lord." They were Israelites, and they refused the king's order to slay the priests. I think the people of Israel were beginning to realize that Saul was mad. The jealousy over David's successes, the evil spirit that was upon him. And there comes a point when there's time to say to the man in charge, "No, I'm not going to do that." And that's the way God's elect should be as well. We're not going to worship the Antichrist. That's it, period. I don't care who orders us to. We're going to serve God, not man. Now, these footmen that are mentioned here, if you have a reference Bible, you have a note that in the Hebrew, that is runners. And we're talking about the Kirathites and the Pelathites, which were from the time of David. They were royal bodyguards. One of them was called even an executioner. That they got that name because their job was to hear the king's judgment, and then as a messenger they were to go and communicate the king's judgment, but also to execute the judgment. So that's what we're talking about here, very close people to the king being his royal bodyguards, but they refused to kill the priest of the Lord. Well, there's one there that's willing to do it. He's looking for a promotion. He's looking for some of those vineyards that Saul was promising the Benjamites in our last lecture. Verse 18. And the king said to Doeg, "Turn thou, and fall upon the priest." And Doeg the Edomite turned, and he fell upon the priest, and slew on that day 85 persons that did wear the linen ephod. 85 priests of God murdered by Doeg the Edomite. Now, this is in kind of in God's plan. There was a judgment passed on the house of Eli in 1 Samuel chapter 2 and followed up on in chapter 3. Due to Eli's lack of discipline and his uncontrollable sons who were priests, Hophni and Phinehas, who were going so far as they were stealing the people, the portions that should belong to the offerers of sacrifices. They were stealing God's portion of the sacrifices, and they were laying carnally with the women who came to serve at the tabernacle. So again, this partially fulfilling, and because of what Eli had allowed to come about in the priesthood, God said and sent a prophet to him that said, there's not a man in your house that's going to be old enough, gray-headed, to be a priest, a high priest anymore. And this is kind of setting things right as well, according to God's word, as far as the priesthood was concerned. You see, it was the house of Eleazar who was supposed to be the high priesthood of Israel. That was because of the zealousness of Eleazar's son Phinehas, not to be confused with Eli's son by the same name. But when the Moabites seduced Israel into idolatry, there was a Israelite man that brought a Moabitess into his tent, and they were lying carnally together. Phinehas was so zealous for the Lord that he took a spear, a javelin, into the sleeping quarters of that tent and pinned them both to the ground while they were in the very act. And it was for that reason that Phinehas' family was chosen to be the priesthood. Eli is not of Eleazar, but rather of Ithamar, Aaron's fourth son. So things are kind of, there's going to be one of Ahimelech's family that escapes, and he, Abiathar by name, will be the high priest under David for a period of time while he's the king over Hebron only. But then there's a high priest by the name of Zadok at Gibeon, and he will, that priest Zadok will end up with the high priesthood of Israel under Solomon, verse 19. And Nob, was Saul going to be satisfied with 85 priests killed? Hardly, verse 19. And Nob, the city of the priest, smote he with the edge of the sword, both men and women, children and sucklings, that means infants, and oxen and asses and sheep with the edge of the sword. This is as though this city, Nob, had a ban placed upon it. The penalty for treason to God was a total ban. You can read about that in Deuteronomy chapter 13, in which women, children, men, their livestock, everything was to be exterminated. And we have here Saul acting like treason against him, which is what he was accusing Ahimelech and the entire city of Nob of doing, being treasonous to him. He's enforcing the law that where treason against God would be a total ban. And what I think is ironic about this is it was Saul's failure to carry out a total ban on the Amalekites that caused him to be rejected by our Heavenly Father. Verse 20, and one of the sons of Ahimelech, the son of Ahitub, named Abiathar, escaped and fled after David. And we have it ironic, I think, that by what Saul did, he's going to be placing the Urim and Thummim, by which man can consult God, in the camp of David, because Abiathar fled to David. Verse 21, and Abiathar showed David, or told David, that Saul had slain the Lord's priest. David would have to know at this point in time that Saul's time on earth was very short. This was a dastardly act on the part of Saul to murder 85 of God's priests. And David said unto Abiathar, I knew it that day when Doeg the Edomite was there, that he would surely tell Saul, I have occasioned, or I have caused, the death of all the persons of thy father's house. I should have killed Doeg when I saw him there. I knew when he saw Ahimelech helping me with by giving me the showbread to eat and Goliath's sword, that he was going to go and tell Saul. And David's feeling somewhat responsible. He's definitely feeling some guilt for what happened to Ahimelech's family. Verse 23, abide thou with me, fear not, for he that seeketh my life seeketh thy life, but with me thou shalt be in safe guard. And David's saying here, Saul wants me dead. Saul wants you dead as well. You stay here because I will take care of you, and I am under the divine protection of the Lord. So you'll be safe with me. Now, chapter 23, we're going to see David starting to take actions that are steps toward him becoming the king of, first of all, just Judah for the first 7 years of his reign, and then for the final 33 years of his reign, David will be the king of all Israel. Chapter 23, verse 1. Then they told David, saying, behold, the Philistines fight against Keilah, and they rob the threshing floors. Keilah, located in the lowlands of Judah. This would just be just across the border from the land of the Philistines in southern Judah. And of course, what are they robbing from the threshing floors? The fruit of the land. They're stealing the grain is what they're after. Verse 2. Therefore David inquired of the Lord. Already he's learning to use that Urim and Thummim to inquire of the Lord. You see, the priest carried a little ephod, and by drawing out the Urim and Thummim, they could obtain the God's answer to a question, and that's what's happening. David is inquiring with the Urim and Thummim with Abiathar being the high priest, or the priest anyway, saying, shall I go and smite these Philistines? And the Lord said unto David, go and smite the Philistines and save Keilah. Again, preparing David to be the king. The king would be a deliverer, if you will. And that's what David is planning on doing, is delivering the people of Judah who reside in Keilah from the attacks of the Philistines. Verse 3. And David's men said unto him, behold, we be afraid here in Judah. How much more then if we come to Keilah against the armies of the Philistines? Saul's army is still a ragtag army of between 400 and 600 men. And they're saying, you know, we're afraid of Saul's thousands of soldiers here in Judah. Do we really need any more enemies by taking on the Philistines at Keilah? Verse 4. Then David inquired of the Lord yet again. And the Lord answered him and said, Arise, go down to Keilah, for I will deliver the Philistines into thine hand. And we learn from this that it's okay to ask the Lord twice. And I don't think this indicates a lack of faith on David's part. David did not lack faith concerning Yahweh. And I think he did this simply to appease his troops. You know, some of these folks that came to David were not the highest class of people. Some of them were. Some of them were very classy people, his heroes, the 30 mighty men that served David valiantly over their careers. But it didn't anger God for David to ask twice, and I think God knew that David was simply doing this to appease his army. Yes, the Lord did say for us to go twice, and he will deliver the Philistines into our hand. Verse 5. So David and his men went to Keilah and fought with the Philistines and brought away their cattle. And they would have had to have had some livestock with them. You see, there wasn't a fast food restaurant on every corner back then. If you wanted something to eat, you had to bring it with you. And that's what this is talking about. Not only their cattle, but their booty as well. And smote them with a great slaughter. So David saved the inhabitants of Keilah. God keeps his word. And, you know, when God is fighting with you, there's absolutely nothing to fear. There's absolutely nothing to doubt. You can put your total trust in the Lord. Now, how will the people of Keilah show their appreciation to David for delivering them from the Philistines? Let's find out. Verse 6. And it came to pass, when Abiathar, the son of Ahimelech, fled to David to Keilah, that he came down with an ephod in his hand. Now, this is not to be understood that this is the first time that Abiathar came to David. It was very clear that Abiathar was at Nob when the massacre occurred. He went to David and communed with David, spoke about what happened, etc. David then left for Keilah, leaving Abiathar behind. Now Abiathar is joining David in Keilah, and he brought the Urim and the Thummim with him in the ephod. It's a good thing. David's going to learn to depend on the inquiring of the Lord as a tool. Verse 7. And it was told Saul that David was come to Keilah. And Saul said, God hath delivered him into mine hand, for he is shut in by entering into a town that hath gates and bars. A little bit ironic that Keilah, if you translate it from the Hebrew language, means enclosed. And that's what Saul is saying here. David is enclosed in a city with walls and gates, and he's trapped. He won't be able to slide away as he has done time and time again when he's out in the field. Verse 8. And Saul called all the people together to war, to go down to Keilah to besiege David and his men, gathering the troops. God has delivered David into my hand. Saul's delusional at this point in time. He is so eaten up with jealousy. David being successful time and time again. He's jealous of David. That evil spirit is upon him. He is delusional at this point in time. Verse 9. And David knew that Saul secretly, or practice, which means to contrived mischief against him. And he said to Abiathar the priest, bring hither the ephod. always a good idea to consult the Lord. When major decisions are made in your life, you can consult the Lord. You don't need a priest with an ephod with Urim and Thummim in it. Talk to your Heavenly Father. Go to Him in prayer. Ask Him for a sign or throw out a fleece to Him when you have major decisions. Verse 10. Then said David, O Lord God of Israel, thy servant hath certainly heard that Saul seeketh to come to Keilah to destroy the city for my sake. Saul is planning to attack Keilah. And at this point, do you think it would bother Saul at all if a few innocent people of Judah, the residents of Keilah, happened to get killed as long as he could get to David and kill him? Of course not. Saul, and that's, you know, a sign of a good king, a good leader to me, is someone who's concerned about his people. Saul is not concerned about the people of Keilah. He's willing to sacrifice them as long as he can get to David. Verse 11. Will the men of Keilah deliver me up into his hand? David is inquiring of the Lord. Will Saul come down as thy servant hath heard? O Lord God of Israel, I beseech thee, tell thy servant. And the Lord said, he will come down. David kind of messed up there a little bit. How many questions did David ask? He asked two questions. Will the men of Keilah deliver me up unto the hand of Saul? And will Saul come down? The answer to both questions is yes, but there was only one answer given from that inquiry. He will come down. Now, we see in this a real type being delivered up into the hands. We see a real type here, I think, for God's election being delivered up. There'll come a time when your family will deliver you up to the Antichrist. Are you ready for that? Are you spiritually and mentally prepared for that? Because if you're one of God's elect, it is going to come to pass. But after saving the people of Keilah from the Philistines, what are they doing? They're betraying David. They're going to give him up to Saul to save their own skin. Verse 12. Then said David, will the men of Keilah deliver me and my men into the hand of Saul? And David's clarifying the answer to both questions was yes. And the Lord said, they will deliver thee up. Again, after saving them from the Philistines, but they are loyal to Saul. You see, Saul's got literally thousands of people in his armies, whereas David has 400 to 600 at this time, and they're going with the numbers and sticking with Saul. Verse 13. Then David and his men, which were about 600, they've grown from the 400 of two chapters previous, arose and departed out of Keilah and went whithersoever they could go. They escaped before the people of Keilah had the opportunity to betray them, and to go whithersoever they could go is where they could go to avoid the armies of Saul. And it was told Saul that David was escaped from Keilah, and he forbear to go forth. Intelligence obtained from our Heavenly Father is invaluable intelligence. You can take it to the bank. It is going to come to pass every time. And David abode in the wilderness in strongholds, and remained in a mountain in the wilderness of Ziph. And Saul sought him every day for the rest of Saul's life. He would be chasing David. But God delivered him not into his hand. God is protecting that seed line through which Messiah would come. You see the first prophecy of God's word. You'll find in Genesis chapter 3, verse 15, where God is addressing the serpent and the woman Eve. And he tells them that I'm going to put enmity to the serpent between thy seed, the seed of the serpent, and the woman's seed, which would be lead us to Jesus Christ. And you will bruise his heel, the seed of the serpent, which they certainly did when they nailed him to the cross. But he, the seed line of the woman, Messiah, will bruise thy head. You see, Satan knows that that bruising is future from this point in time. And he knows that if he can cut off the seed line at David that leads to Messiah, Satan would win. Well, he wasn't successful, and God is making sure that that doesn't happen by protecting David. Now, this Ziph, a little further south than Saul was, it's about 1.5 to 2 hours southeast of Hebron, which is really close to the border with the Philistines. Verse 15, and David saw that Saul was come out to seek his life, and David was in the wilderness of Ziph in the wood. David's about to meet up with Saul's son Jonathan one final time. Verse 16, and Jonathan, Saul's son, arose and went to David into the wood and strengthened his hand in God. A lot of people think that this verse means that he went there to strengthen his own hand in God. He didn't. He went there to strengthen David's hand in the Lord. He's going to express confidence to David that David's right. Samuel did anoint you to be the king of Israel. And David's enduring some hard times here. The Psalms reveal David's inward thoughts, his emotions, and his anxieties during this period of time. And David is learning from his experiences to take refuge in the Lord, not in a cave such as the cave of Adullam. And you can learn from that as well. And I don't care how tough the going gets, you can take refuge in your Heavenly Father. And I'm not talking about a physical place you can go. I'm talking spiritually. You can go in and rest with your Heavenly Father and take refuge in him. Verse 17, and he, this is Jonathan, the son of Saul, remember, the son of the king, said unto him, fear not, for the hand of Saul my father shall not find thee. He's trying, but he's not going to be successful. And thou shalt be king over Israel, and I, Jonathan speaking, shall be next unto thee. I'll be the second in command. And that also Saul my father knoweth. Saul knows that you're going to be the next king of Israel. Things are not going to work out entirely as Jonathan imagined. Verse 18, Jonathan will be killed in battle with Saul fighting the Philistines. Verse 18, and they two, this is Jonathan and David, made a covenant, or actually, excuse me, renewed the covenant before the Lord. And David abode in the wood, and Jonathan went to his house. He returned home. And verse 19, then came up the Ziphites to Saul to Gibeah, saying, doth not David hide himself with us or near us in strongholds in the wood, in the hill of Hakalah, which is on the south, or on the right is what the Hebrew is, of Jeshimon. Jeshimon means desolation, and it's pretty desolated there. It's the wilderness, the desert, if you will, portion of Judah. Now, the Ziphites are mentioned in the title of Psalm 54 as Ziphims. Now, Ziph, you have to understand, was a hill, a small mount, if you will, that had a really good view, a panoramic view of the entire area surrounding it. They could see for literally miles and miles. And these Ziphites were keeping an eye on David, and they're betraying David to Saul. Verse 20, Now therefore, O king, come down according to all the desire of thy soul to come down, and our part shall be to deliver him into the king's hand. They're going to betray David. Kind of reminded me of the 30 pieces of silver that Judas Iscariot collected to betray Jesus Christ. Verse 21. And Saul said, Blessed be ye of the Lord, for ye have compassion on me. Again, Saul is completely off his rocker at this point. He thinks everybody is against him. Then he turns around and, oh, blessed be the Lord, you're trying to help me. Finally, somebody that's going to deliver David, my enemy, into my hands. Saul still thinks that David is trying to kill him. Well, we'll see one of two occasions in our next lecture where David had the opportunity to kill Saul had he chosen to do so. He'll pass, and he would not touch God's anointed. Verse 22, Saul continues, Go, I pray you, prepare yet, and know and see his place, where his haunt is. In the Hebrew, this is where his foot shall be. And who hath seen him there? For it is told me that he dealeth very subtly. That David is a tricky little rascal. He's very subtle. Now, I want you to go to, he says, and make sure who hath seen him there. Do reconnaissance. Make absolutely sure that David is there. We need some reconnaissance. Verify what's been reported. Saul's getting excited. Verse 23. See, therefore, and take knowledge, or spy out, of all the lurking places where he hideth himself. And come ye again to me with the certainty, and I will go with you. And it shall come to pass, if he be in the land, that I will search him out throughout all the thousands of Judah. I will find that slippery little guy, David, and I will take care of him. Well, it's not going to happen. Why? Because God's protecting hand is over David and those who are with David. We'll come back in our next lecture and see how close the armies of Saul came to realizing Saul's plans to kill David. But once again, God intercedes and makes sure that that seed to Messiah is not cut off. We got a short message. We'll ask you to listen a moment, won't you please?
2: 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Don't be deceived by Satan.
1: Welcome back. We're glad you could join back with us. Let's have the 800 number, please. 800-643-4645. That number good throughout Puerto Rico, the U.S., and Canada. If you have a biblical question that you'd like to pose to be answered on the air, feel free to call that number and leave your question. Please don't ask questions about a specific individual denomination or organization by name. We try to teach God's Word in a positive format. Throwing out negative about others by name serves no purpose. We simply won't do it. We'll let God's Word do the teaching, the correcting, and the healing, fully capable of all three. If you're studying via the internet somewhere around the world, other than the places that can use that 800 number, your announcer at the end of the hour will give you our mailing address. Quite all right to mail your questions in, and or just drop us a note and let us know how things are going in your part of the world. We'd love to hear from you. Got a prayer request? Well, we can do away with the telephone number. You don't need a telephone. You don't need a mailing address. Talk to your Heavenly Father. Go to Him in prayer. We mentioned in the lesson today that when you have major decisions in your life, throw out a fleece. Ask God for His counsel. If you're loving and serving Him, He wants what's best for you. He will make sure what happens to you is what's best for you if you'll do things His way. We do have these prayer requests, Father. We come united as one in the name of Your Son, Jesus Christ. We ask You to look upon these, Father. You know their needs, financial difficulties, illness in families, Father. You know, if it is Your will, a special blessing on each of these. And we also lift up our military troops who are in harm's way around the world, Father. Watch over, God. Protect, touch, heal in Jesus' precious name. Amen, and thank you, Father. Let's get to some questions and see what's on the mind of folks. First up today, and we had Rick yesterday. Rick, as I promised yesterday, you're first up today. Rick's from Illinois. Somewhere in the New Testament, Jesus started reading Scripture to either His disciples or the church congregation, but Jesus only read halfway through and closed the book. Pastor Arnold Murray showed us where in the Old Testament that Scripture is completed that Jesus began, but I can't find it. Where in the Bible can I find these Scriptures? It's called the gap verse, and where you're talking about in the New Testament that occurred, Jesus was reading Luke chapter 4, verses 18 and 19, and He stopped where Isaiah chapter 61 verse 2 speaks of the day of vengeance. Why did Jesus stop concerning the day of vengeance? Because He was there in the first advent. The day of vengeance occurs at the second advent and therefore didn't apply at that period of time. That's Luke chapter 4 verses 18 and 19 and Isaiah chapter 61 verse 2, the gap verse. Renee in Kentucky, in Genesis 10:2, where it states that Japheth had a son named Meshech, is this the same Meshech that Nebuchadnezzar cast into the fiery furnace? No, it's not. It was not Meshech that was in the fiery furnace. It was Meshach, and his name was originally Mishael. The Babylonians during the captivity renamed him Meshach, and it means guest of the king. Captivity would hardly be counted as being a guest. Vinton, V-I-N-T-O-N is what I have in California. I hope I got that correct. Why are all the giant nations eliminated by God? If you're talking about the giant peoples, the Geber, which were descendants of the Nephilim, the fallen angels, the reason that God always got rid of them was because that was Satan's plan to destroy the seed line through which Messiah would come. If no Messiah, then Satan wins. But Messiah defeated death, and therefore Satan loses. The first batch of the Geber were destroyed by the flood of Noah's time. The second batch of Geber, which that second influx occurred in as early as Genesis chapter 12, where they're called Canaanites, that's with a C, they were eliminated by the sword of Israel. And it's important for you to realize that there's going to be a third influx of the Nephilim. That's when Michael and his angels boot Satan and his angels out onto earth. Woe unto you on earth if you don't have the seal of God in your mind. Gail in Georgia, is 2 Thessalonians chapter 2, verses 2 and 3 talking about the Antichrist when it refers to the son of perdition. And yes, that is. Perdition means perish. There is only one who is sentenced to death by name, and it's Satan, and you can read about that in Ezekiel chapter 28, where one of his names is the King of Tyrus. In 2 Thessalonians 2, verse 4, it goes on to say that he exalteth himself, and this is Satan in his role as Antichrist, above all that is called God or that is worshipped, so that he as God sitteth in the temple of God, showing himself that he is God. The reason that he's sentenced to die is pride. He thinks he's that good. Dale in Virginia, will the Holy Spirit speak through us as though our mouth were a bullhorn, or will he tell us what to say, and then within that hour we will repeat his words intentionally and under our own volition, with the Holy Spirit transforming our voice into the Pentecostal tongue? And the Pentecostal tongue you can read about in Acts chapter 2. And it's very important, though, to realize the difference between what some people call the Pentecostal tongue, where that someone speaks an unintelligible gibberish, and then someone else has to interpret what that person just said. That's not the Pentecostal tongue. That's not evidence of the Holy Spirit. What happened in Acts chapter 2 was that there were people there from all over the world. In other words, they spoke multiply different languages, but they all understood what the disciples were saying as they spoke that cloven tongue that went out in every language down to the dialect of which everyone there was born. That is evidence of the Holy Spirit. That is what the elect will speak when the Holy Spirit speaks through them. I believe that the Holy Spirit will speak through the elect. I don't believe he will tell us what to say and then somehow transform our English or whatever language you speak into the Pentecostal tongue. Okay, I'll leave it at that. Tony in California, and thank you for your kind comments. We have a question about the tribulation of Antichrist. In Matthew 24:22, Christ said, "For the elect's sake, those days," meaning the tribulation, "shall be shortened." You're right. Then in Revelation 9:5, it says men should be tormented 5 months. Based on this, I believe you and Pastor Arnold teach the tribulation of the Antichrist is 5 months, which makes sense to me. However, in Revelation 11, it says the two witnesses will arrive on earth and prophesy 3.5 years. Actually, 1,260 days is what it says in Revelation 11. Pastor Arnold interpreted Revelation 11 that the two witnesses would arrive a few days before the Antichrist, 10 days to be exact. Why? Because in Revelation 13 it states that Antichrist will be here 42 months. The two witnesses will testify 1,260 days, prophesy is what I meant to say, 10 days longer than 42 months. Then you continue, then at the end of the 3.5 years, the Antichrist would kill the two witnesses. That sounds like the Antichrist will be here 3.5 years rather than 5 months. What am I missing? Nothing. You started out by quoting Matthew 24:22, which states the tribulation will be shortened for the elect's sake. You answered your own question, really. It's been shortened from 42 months to 5 months in Revelation 9, verse 5 and the following verses. I think the time that the two witnesses will be prophesying will be shortened proportionally as well. In other words, the two witnesses will be here 2-3 days before the 5-month period begins. Arthur from Maryland, my question, excuse me, that I would like to ask is this. where do you come up with the 12 tribes, cross over the Caucasus Mountains? I have searched and searched, and I can't find that at all. But I did find that the Caucasus Mountains is in Eurasia, and that is mixed with Eurasian and Asian origin peoples, and it is related to Europe and Asia. Can you give me some insight into this? Well, we teach that not the all 12 tribes went north, but actually the 10 northern tribes of Israel went north over the Caucasus Mountains after the Assyrian captivity, which was prior to the captivity of Judah to the Babylonians. It's not biblical, but we offer two books that historically document that this happened. The one is called Abrahamic Covenant. It's book number 8, which we offer for an $8 donation. I prefer actually the book Missing Links, Discovered in Assyrian Tablets. It's by E. Raymond Capp, a biblical historian, and that book is item 14.01 for a $15 donation. Abrahamic Covenant and Missing Links, Discovered in Assyrian Tablets. Those peoples went north over the Caucasus Mountains. They didn't stay there. As you said, that's Eurasia now. They traveled through, though, and went into Europe, and many of them later migrated on to the United States and Canada. Harold in Pennsylvania, was Eve the first woman? No. God created male and female in Genesis chapter 1, verse 27. We refer to those people here in our teachings at the chapel as the sixth day creation. Why? Because they were created before God rested on the seventh day in Genesis chapter 2, verse 2. Eve was formed from Adam's rib in Genesis chapter 2:21, verse 21, and the following verses, which we refer to that creation, Adam, Eth Ha'adam in the Hebrew, and Eve as the eighth day creation. Why? Because it was after the seventh day when God rested. Leroy in Virginia, I have a question. In the book of Judges, chapter 13, verse 18, this description of the angel of the Lord name was also the description of Jesus Christ in Isaiah 9:6. His name shall be called Wonderful, and that's exactly right on both counts. Can we safely suggest that this was Jesus operating in the title position of the angel of the Lord in most of the Old Testament? Thank you for Shepherd's Chapel broadcast, because I have learned a lot that haven't learned in church, that I had not learned in church locally. 99.9% of the time, Leroy, when the angel of the Lord is mentioned in the Old Testament, it's the Lord himself manifesting himself to where man in the flesh can see him. You see, he's in a different dimension. We can't see into that dimension. Our flesh eyes can't, unless God wants us to. On a couple of occasions in the Bible, Elisha's armor bearer comes to mind. But Isaiah chapter 7, verse 14 states that a virgin will conceive. You know who that was? It was Mary, the mother of Jesus. And she'll call his name Emmanuel. Emmanuel, if you translate it, means God with us. You have to understand the Trinity, the Father, the Son, and the Holy Spirit. And they're just different offices that our Father holds. You see, Satan has different offices. He was the serpent in the garden. He's that old dragon. He's Lucifer. He's Antichrist. He has different offices. God has different offices. Daniel in Washington, you might consider ordering Pastor Arnold Murray's work, Nature of God, El Shaddai. I believe that's CD 30, and I shouldn't have started on it. Anyway, it's El Shaddai, if you'll just write in and ask for Nature of God, El Shaddai. It's 30574, it came to me as the CD number. good study on the Trinity. Daniel and Washington, at what point in time did early Christians use the symbol of the fish and why? Well, why first? Because it was dangerous to be a Christian. Christians were persecuted. Paul himself was part of gangs that would drag people out of their homes, put them in chains, and put them in prison. That's what the penalty for being a Christian was in different parts of the world. The fish became it's a cipher, if you will. You see, in the Greek language, the word fish is ichthy. And if you take that word ichthy and you spell it out in Greek, but do it vertically, and then you let each letter be the first letter of the cipher is Jesus Christ, Son of God, Savior. And that was the symbol of the fish, came to be a sign to other Christians. If they hung a fish out on the side of the house or the door, there's going to be a church meeting tonight, is what that meant. Karen from South Dakota. Thank you for your kind comments. Question, how will a person's reputation on earth affect our outcome in heaven? Are there scriptures on this? Well, there sure are. Revelation chapter 14, verse 13, your works go with you when you die. You can't take your gold or your silver, but your works, whether good, bad, or ugly, do go with you. Also in Revelation 19, verse 8, we learned that the fine linen that our robes are made of in heaven are made up of the righteous acts of the saints. Galatians chapter 6, verse 5 just came to mind too, and that states that God will not be mocked. Whatever you reap is what you sow. You follow with the second question. The Antichrist's time on earth has been shortened. When will the two witnesses be here and for how long? We spoke of that a little bit ago. I think proportionally shortened as the length of time of Antichrist. When the Antichrist appears, what earthly signals will happen? Well, Matthew 24, verse 15, the abomination of desolation spoken by Daniel the prophet will be standing in the holy place. That's when, as we said in 2 Thessalonians chapter 4, he's going to be exalting himself above God and everything that's worshipped, claiming to be God. That's what happens when the Antichrist is here. Anthony from South Carolina, could you tell me what happened to people who kill, rape, and take their own life? Well, the penalty for the first two, murder and rape, is capital punishment. If you lie in wait and premeditatedly murder someone, homicide in other words, or if you force a woman and rape her, the penalty is death. Deuteronomy chapter 19 verse 11 and the following verses concerning murder. Deuteronomy chapter 22 verse 25 concerning rape. Now, in all cases, understand God is the judge. Always remember he is fair and impartial. He shows no favoritism. It's not written in God's word what happens when someone takes their own life. And understand, I have to be very careful about what I say concerning suicide, because a lot of people will take that and say, well, that means it's okay. Well, let me tell you something. If you take your own life, the first thing that you're going to see after doing so is a very angry father. Why is that? Because you've just taken the life of one of his children, yourself. But again, he's the judge and he's the one who decides. Thank goodness. Hector from Indiana, is there laughter in paradise? I know there are all kinds of wonderful love and everyone is happy, but I cannot remember you or your dad

0: ever saying that laughter is written, or is laughter just for the living? Well, I can tell you, God certainly has a sense of humor. He would have to be sitting up there looking down upon us and seeing the folly that we're able to bring about on our own heads. But Elijah and the 850 prophets of Jezebel and Ahab come to mind. You remember Elijah said, okay, get two oxen. You're 850 priests of Baal and of the groves. You prepare your oxen, I'll prepare my oxen. And whoever God comes down and consumes the offering with fire, that's who really is God. And the prophets of Baal took off, and for half a day they jumped up and down. They cut themselves. It was ridiculous what they did. And Elijah said, hey, maybe your God is on vacation. Or maybe your God is on a potty break. Now, if you don't think God has a sense of humor, that is an example that our Father has a sense of humor. Also in Luke chapter 15, verse 7, it states that joy will be in heaven over one sinner that repenteth. Brenda in Georgia, what trump are we in? We are in the fifth trump. Troy in Oklahoma, in the Bible, is a cubit length 25 inches. Well, if you have a companion Bible, make a note of Appendix 51.3.2.1, and it states that this measure of length is still in dispute. Guesstimates put the measure between 21 inches and 25 inches. In fact, for a long period of time, it was whatever the distance was between the king's elbow and the tip of his middle finger. I'm out of time. I love you all a great deal. Why? Because you enjoy studying His Word in depth. You study His Word, you read the letter that your Father wrote to you. It makes His day. You make His day, He's going to make your day with blessings. We are brought to you by your tithes and offerings. If we've helped you, help us keep coming to you and to reach out to others who are lost in this world of darkness. One thing that's most important, though, and it's this: you stay in His Word every day. Every day in your Father's Word is a good day, even with trouble. Do you know why? It's because Jesus, Yeshua, He is the living Word.
1: 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We invite you to join us for the next in-depth Bible study each weekday at the same time. Thank you for watching today's program, and God bless you.

Genesis 1:46, the first six chapters in God's Word. The world that was. Did you realize there was a world age before this one? Same old world, different age. The creation itself. When were the races created? You see, all the races were created separately, and you'll find that documented in these particular CDs. How and what was the sin in the garden? It will be discussed in this series also. This is a must for the serious Bible scholar, for if you do not understand how it was in the beginning, you certainly will never understand the end. I think you will find this series very

0: Welcome to the Shepherd's Chapel Network Family Bible Study Hour with Pastor Arnold Murray. Wisdom is understanding God's Word. Pastor Murray's unique teaching approach brings God's Word alive with meaning as he takes you on a chapter-by-chapter, verse-by-verse study of God's letter to you, the Bible. And now here is Pastor Arnold Murray.
1: Good day to you. God bless you. Say welcome to the Shepherd's Chapel. Welcome to this family Bible study hour back in our Father's Word. Book of Ezekiel, God strengthens us. There's no other strength, my dear friend, that will enable you or make you an enabler to see that God's work is done. It's God's Word and our Heavenly Father himself. He will always strengthen us, prepare us, and see to it that we're able. Can-do type people. Now we've come to the 39th chapter in this great book of Ezekiel. 38 and 39 has Rush. That's what the Hebrew word for chief prince is. Meshach is Rosh, which is Russia of today. The children of Esau that went north. This has nothing to do with individual Christians that are in Russia. They pay an awesome price to be a Christian. But so it is that war will come, and it will come against the unwalled cities. And many people wonder, well, why is it that America is a superpower of superpowers in these end times? Because that's where the 10 tribes which make up the house of Israel have migrated to. God placed them there, has given us a set of laws that actually come from his word. That's common law taken from England and brought here in our own constitution that we live by. It's the laws of God. I know many people try to change that and shortcuts are always made, but basically that's what it is. So when we see these nations align and begin to fulfill the prophecies of the end times, you want to be set. And what will happen is we will have this battle of Haman Gog. That is called, being translated, the multitude of Gog. And they will come with him, and they will attack, but God has made it very clear, and it's important from the first verses of this 39th chapter that you absorb, our army does not defeat Gog. Almighty God does. Why? They're atheist. Their entire army being atheist, basically. And God wants them to know that he is God and he can accomplish what he wishes to accomplish. It's our Father uses weather considerably to make points. Example, we have the United Nations down in Central America with their global warming meeting. Do you understand what's happening in Europe and in New York, the state of New York? 2 foot of snow everywhere. Anything but, I mean, it's 18 days yet until winter actually sets in. And they're paralyzed in Europe from the cold with so many accidents that they can't even count them. And here you have these fools down in Central America at Cancun holding their global warming meeting, and people are freezing to death. God will control the temperature. He will not be mocked, and that is God's way of saying, I'll handle the weather. And it is the weather that he fights this battle with, bringing hailstones of 180 pounds down on the enemy. So you want to open your eyes and pay attention. It just so happens that, I'll put a little more prophecy into this. We know that an earthquake happened 9 months ago at Concepcion, which means conception. Well, what happens 9 months after conception? Something's going to go wrong. Something's going to happen. Well, it did today. Global warming across from Cancun to freezing in, I mean, Highway 90 is closed down in New York, the state of New York. Closed because of snow, ice, winter. And yet people think it's God's not in control. God will not be mocked, and I'm sure God has a sense of humor. I laugh.

0: with him, I think it's real funny that the United Nations is down at Cancun glorifying global warming and the rest of the actual, I mean, Europe has not seen such a snowstorm in years. God's not happy with people. Therefore, you want to stay awake. And that's how our Heavenly Father controls even to this day. So you want to keep your eyes open and observe. Father's still on the throne. It's going down the way it's written. That's why you can count on it. So having said that, as Haman Gog begins and the war has been fought, God defeated them, and they have to stop their noses as they go by the coast to their east, and this will happen in a valley in Alaska. I say that. Don't ask me to document it. Just believe it when you see it come to pass. It shall. We bought Alaska for a burying ground for Esau. Now, let's continue then. We'll pick it up in chapter 39, verse 12. Let's continue with the word of God, knowing God is still on the throne. God is in control, and he's doing just right real good, bringing and protecting his own children. Chapter 12, Ezekiel 39, concerning Haman Gog, and it reads, "In 7 months shall the house of Israel be burying of them, that they may cleanse the land." Now again, remember, in chapter 40, which we're arriving at, is the millennium. So what is the millennium? It's the seventh dispensation of time. And all through the Lord's Day, all through that dimension, we're going to be trying to save, to teach, to convert those that would not listen, to cleanse the land, to either convert them. Or guess what? There's a lake of fire at the end of the millennium. We'll be getting to it here before we finish this book. Verse 13, "Yea, all the people of the land shall bury them, and it shall be to them a renown the day that I shall be glorified, saith the Lord God." In other words, our Heavenly Father is going to document that he is God. It won't do an atheist any time, any good at that time to say, well, there's not a God. He'll be standing there. He's in control, just as he is today. And he will ultimately make believers out of even the worst of them into glorifying our Heavenly Father. You know, he's the one that created your soul. And as we learned back in the 18th chapter of this great book of Ezekiel in the 4th verse, all souls belong to God. I don't care. You may claim to be an atheist, but your soul belongs to him. And he's your judge. I'd be a little careful about what I say about him, think about him, and otherwise, because you're going to face him head on. And he will be glorified. What will happen to you? Verse 14. "And they shall sever out men of continual employment passing through the land to bury with the passengers those that remain upon the face of the earth to cleanse it. After the end of 7 months shall they search." And again, this isn't months, it's dispensations of time. And the seventh is the entire millennium. At the end of it, those that do not convert, it's going to be cleansed, all right. They're going into the lake of fire. Revelation chapter 20, the last two verses of the chapter. Fini, over, done. It will be cleansed. When chapter 21 of the great book of Revelation opens and this earth is rejuvenated, there will be nothing here that offends any longer. Why? It's gone into the consuming fire and being and having been consumed. That means done away with. Therefore, it can offend no one because the whole earth, and this is eretz in the Hebrew tongue, terra firma, will be cleansed, whereby this would be a beautiful, wonderful place. Verse 15, "And the passengers that pass through the land, when any seeth a man's bone, then shall he set up a sign by it till the buriers have buried it in the valley of Haman Gog." And so, you know, those that make it, fine. Those that don't, they won't be there. In other words, it is a time of teaching. You can read in Revelation chapter 20, which is the Millennium Temple chapter, as well as we're about to go there when we get to chapter 40 of this great book. And in the millennium, there's a time of teaching. It's stated in the 20th chapter, the 5th verse, that God's elect are priests with Christ for 1,000 years. Well, what does a priest do? They teach. They try to convert. They try to get people to reason, even though they may claim to be an atheist, to know God's on the throne, and that they're now dealing with their own life. And bear in mind that when the seventh trump sounds, we're all converted to spiritual bodies. So there's really not, it is the spiritual dead we're talking about burying here in the millennium, in that seventh dispensation of time, because flesh will have already been gone, instantly changed into spiritual bodies, our true bodies. Verse 16 to continue. And also the name of the city shall be Hamona. Thus shall they cleanse the land. And Hamona being translated is the multitude. It's the whole bunch of them. Verse 17, and thou, son of man, thus saith the Lord God, speak unto every feathered fowl and to every beast of the field, assemble yourselves and come, gather yourselves on every side to my sacrifice that I do sacrifice for you, even a great sacrifice upon the mountains of Israel, that you may eat flesh and drink blood. Now, again, I want to reemphasize, you have to come with me, because in as much as the Lord is there, he's the one that's fighting this battle, then the seventh trump has sounded and the vials of God's wrath are being poured out. Therefore, the seventh trump having sounded, we're all in spiritual bodies. And there will be a cleansing of the earth, as even Zechariah chapter 14 so stipulates, though in rather a crude way, but it is that cleansing. And I must even tell you, that as Isaiah chapter 11 stipulates, that even God's animals on this earth are also changed spiritually. They're in spirit bodies. There are no more carnivores. And therefore, a child can play on the hole of an asp, which is to say a snake will not be harmful any longer. Or a kid can lie down with a bear and so forth. Or a lamb with a lion, though that's not written, so be it. They're in spiritual bodies, and they love Almighty God. God loves his animals. So come with me and understand these verses, that it is a cleansing of those that are spiritually dead, not necessarily also the physical. Verse 18. You shall eat, speaking to the animals, you shall eat the flesh of the mighty and drink the blood of the princes, that's the leaders of the earth, of rams, of lambs, of goats, of bullocks, all of them fatlings of Bashan, the very best that are east of the Jordan. And I mean, they grow plump there. But what it means is some are going to make it and some are not, as far as accepting the living God, even after witnessing all these things transpiring. I find it very difficult to understand when God brings down hailstones weighing 120 to 180 pounds to destroy an army, why someone would not know he exists, even as today, if you see his little sense of humor as he's playing with the so-called meeting down at Yucatan, than Cancun. I mean, God's having a heyday. I enjoy it. I hope you do. Verse 19. And you shall eat fat till you be full, and drink blood till you be drunken, and of my sacrifice, which I have sacrificed for you. What, simply saying, we're going to cleanse the earth. And it's beautiful, beloved. Verse 20. Thus you shall be filled of my table, or at my table, with horses and chariots, with mighty men and with all men of war, saith the Lord God. There's not going to be any more war. When Haman, Gog, and Megiddo, Armageddon, that is to say, the battle at Megiddo. What does Megiddo mean in the Hebrew tongue? It means the gathering place of the crowd, where Satan and his little followers are. Both wars will take place at the exact same time. Our Father doesn't mess around, and the earth will be cleansed. You won't need any more weapons because there's not going to be any more war. Verse 21, and I will set my glory among the heathen, and all the heathen shall see my judgment that I have executed and my hand that I have laid upon them. Why do they see it? To learn a lesson. To know, first of all, if they say there isn't a God, that there is one. That God is very real, and your very soul is owned by him. And when he says you either succeed and live eternally, or you die in the lake of fire, that's up to you, really. Not our Father. Our Father judges fairly by what you have done and what you think. And so among the heathen, that's non-believers, he intends to show them that he is God, whereby they can make the right choice to follow him, even those that have never had an opportunity. Verse 22, so the house of Israel shall know that I am the Lord their God from that day forward. In other words, you can mark that day. It will always be that way forward. Why? He's going to be with us. The closing verses of this great book, the closing words, I should say, not verses. The closing words are Yahweh Shema, in the Hebrew tongue, which means God is there. God dwells there. He's with us. He's not going to leave us. He's not going to forsake us. Verse 23, and the heathen, that's the non-believers, shall know that the house of Israel went into captivity for their iniquity, because they trespassed against me. They committed treachery, okay? Therefore hid I my face from them and gave them into the hand of their enemies, so fell they all by the sword. In other words, they were taken over by false teaching, by false political situations. Quite frankly, as God's word is always accurate, the four hidden dynasties, which are the four horns mentioned in the great book of Zechariah in chapter 1. Well, what are those four hidden dynasties? The dynasty of politics, economy, education, and last but certainly not least, religion. And so it is that Satan uses all four of those horns to see that people are overcome that will allow themselves to be. The thing you want to know is we have our Father with us. All you have to do is let him know you love him, and his protecting wing automatically goes over you, and you are protected. He will never leave you. He will never forsake you. Verse 24, according to their uncleanliness, and according to their transgressions have I done unto them and hid my face from them. God hasn't lost anyone. Most of the house of Israel, the true house of Israel, house of Judah, they pretty well know where they are and who they are. House of Israel, not so, because God hid his face from them, but he knows where they are. But there's always that remnant of God's elect that study the letter he sent us, clarifying and giving clarity to truth and understanding, whereby spiritual discernment brings you into the truth, whereby you know what's about to befall us. Verse 25, therefore thus saith the Lord God, listen carefully, now will I bring again the captivity of Jacob, and have mercy upon the whole house of Israel, and will be jealous for my holy name. I'm not going to let them kick it around anymore. I'm not going to let it be taken in vain all that much. I'm not going to let any of them deny that I even exist without thumping their gourd. I'll chastise them, correct them, And he is our Father. That is his right. There's one thing about it. As long as God chastises you, it means he loves you. Because when he stops loving you, he won't mess with you. You will receive no chastisement, no correction, in other words. Verse 26. After that they have borne their shame, and all their trespasses whereby they have trespassed against me, when they dwelt safely in their land, and none made them afraid. You know, we are blessed that we are unwalled villages. We don't have to have a wall around a city and an army there to protect any town. We have police forces, true enough, and they're needed. It hasn't always been that way. Everybody usually protected themselves. In the rule, we still have to do that. No biggie. What a beautiful nation it is that our land has always been protected, and that wing of Almighty God over it. Superpower of superpowers, blessed of all blessings. How precious it is. You can allow people to destroy it, but we won't. We'll get it back under control. Everything's going to be just fine. Our Father's knocking on the door. He's getting some people's attention. I hope they're listening. Verse 27. When I have brought them again from the people, and gathered them out of their enemies' land, and am sanctified in them in the sight of many nations. I'm going to make it known. They're going to know it, that I am the living God, and I am in control. You know, the real sad truth is that he's in control right today. If you're a believer and you know it, you don't have all that much trouble, difficulty in seeing the working of his wonderful, mighty power. As he moves and as he controls and as he moves all things into the line with these scriptures, making things come to pass as they're written, whereby we that are students of that word, we know what tomorrow brings. So there's nothing there to be anxious about other than the wonderful anticipation that we're coming up to that time, knowing the parable of the fig tree and the things that transpire there within. Nothing to be afraid of. Next verse, please. Verse 28. Then shall they know that I am the Lord their God. That's the whole purpose, which caused them to be led into captivity among the heathen, but I have gathered them unto their own land and have left none of them any more there. Our Father loves his children. And when you return that love, he does take care of you. Going in captivity to the Father is a beautiful thing. It means you're held captive by him. He holds the strings of your heart, your mind. You want to serve him. You want to be loved by him. You want his leadership, you want his blessings, and he's always there for you. How precious it is when we read these verses that are just about to take us into the millennium, that wonderful time of teaching, a day when every knee will bow to the Lord Jesus Christ. Every knee. It won't stay that way over the 1,000 years. Many will drift back away again, but that's how it will begin. The last verse to complete the chapter, verse 29. Neither will I hide my face any more from them, for I have poured out my spirit upon the house of Israel, saith the Lord God. Well, what is the Lord's spirit? What is God's spirit? It's the Holy Spirit. And when he pours his Holy Spirit out, it touches the heart of those that are attuned, that is to say, can hear, that have ears to hear and eyes to see the precious workings of the living God in this generation. Well, there you have it, the battle of Armageddon and the battle of Haman Gog. They will both take place. Who fights them? God made it very clear, I will, I have, so it is. I am that I am. That's the Father's name. He's going to do it himself. Why? Again, it's real simple. So that they know he is God. Just like he is dealing with nature today, kind of having a little chuckle at some people. If a person wants to play the fool, God will help them play the fool. But at the same time, with that loving chuckle, to know, hey, I'm up here. I'm the one dealing and handling the situation. Don't mock me. That's a dangerous thing, is to mock the living God. Okay, we'll barely get an introduction here, but we're going to do it into the 40th chapter. You're at the millennium. Well, how can you know? Well, the temple is about to be built. And you know what? In this temple, Christ is there, so it means you're definitely in the millennium. So it is the millennium temple. It will be different than Solomon's temple because all the measurements are 1/7 larger. I'm going to say that again. All the measurements of this temple are 1/7 larger than Solomon's temple, meaning that seventh bringing forward to the eighth, which is new beginnings. At the end of this 1,000-year reign, this millennium, which we'll be covering in the remainder of this great book of Ezekiel, God strengthens us. He allows you to know that very fact, that the millennium temple will be built. It will be 1/7 larger, which leads to eighth, the new beginnings, and how well the teaching will transform. So to come to this 40th chapter, you got to come with me. The seventh, get your timing right. The seventh trump has sounded. All seven of the vials have been poured out that are the wrath of God. And we come to a time of teaching. We come to the very events that happen once we are changed from flesh bodies into spiritual bodies. And that's what transpires here in this particular chapter. Chapter 40 and verse 1, it reads, "In the 25th year of our captivity, in the beginning of the year, in the 10th day of the month, in the 14th year after that the city was smitten, in the selfsame day, the hand of the Lord was upon me and brought me thither." I wanted to show you, okay? Verse 2, "In the visions of God brought he me into the land," that's Eretz, terra firma of Israel, "and set me upon a very high mountain," this is no doubt Zion, "by which was as the frame of a city on the south," and there it would have been to the south. Don't forget, you're in a spiritual body now. Come with me. Verse 3, "And he brought me thither, and behold, there was a man whose appearance was like the appearance of brass, with a line of flax in his hand and a measuring reed, and he stood in the gate." And there it was. This was a reed to measure the very temple of God. Verse 4, "And the man said unto me, Son of man, behold with thine eyes, and hear with thine ears, and set thine heart upon all that I shall show thee. For to the intent that I might show them unto thee art thou brought hither. Declare all that thou seest to the house of Israel." I want you to share it with them. I want you to show them what is in store for them in the millennium. I want them to see it, and I want them to know it. Verse 5, to continue. "And behold, a wall on the outside of the house round about," that's the outer wall, and in the man's hand a measuring reed of 6 cubits long by the cubic and a hand breadth. So he measured the breadth of the building, 1 reed, and the height, 1 reed. Now, a reed is about 10 feet. A cubic is 18 to 20 inches. It's according to how long it was from the king's elbow to the tip of his fingers, okay, for whoever was in existence at that time. Now, we could go into much detail of reading these scriptures, which we're going to stop with that particular verse for the day. And we're going to go to a picture, for it speaks 1,000 words. And it is a picture of the very temple itself. And it will show you, this is the very outer wall. And this being, this is the outer wall here. This is the inner wall. And here we have the east gate. And here we have the north gate on this side and the east gate here on this side. And so it is. North, and this is the north gate and the south gate. This being the east gate looking toward the Mount of Olives. I want you to make a note that the stairway going in from the outer court to the inner court, this stairway here, here, and here has 8 steps. But when you come to the inner court, you only have 7 steps. 7 is that number, spiritual completeness. And then, of course, you have the separate place right here. And here, of all places, you have the altar. Right here, the altar. And then from the altar, you have the court of the house right here. And then you have the porch, which Zacharias was slaying between the porch and the altar. And then you have the Holy of Holies, the very place which God would enable and which God would set aside and have for us. How precious that temple. Now, we could read the very verses, and we're not going to, that take you through that description. You with companion Bibles, you have this diagram in Appendix 8.8. That's the 88th appendix. And it gives you the picture, and it makes it a lot clearer and a lot easier understood how God laid this out. That Holy of Holies is what Christ rent the veil from top to bottom, so that now even you can go in. You don't need an invite, simply if you love him, to go in and talk to him. All right, don't miss the next lecture. We're going to be in the millennium. What a wonderful time. Don't miss it. All right, bless your heart. You listen a moment, won't you please?
1: The Mark of the Beast on CD is our free introductory offer to you. What is the Mark of the Beast? 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It is getting late in the game. You need to know what the Mark of the Beast is. As it's written in Revelation chapter 13, verse 8, many will be deceived. There is no need for you to be deceived. Christ said in Mark 13:23, "Behold, I have foretold you all things." 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Don't be deceived by Satan.
0: And there we are back again. Let's have the 800 number, please. 1-800-643-4645. That number good from Puerto Rico, throughout the U.S., Alaska, Hawaii, all over Canada. If the Spirit moves, you got a question, share it. Won't you do that? Please never ask a question about a particular reverend or denomination. We don't judge people. We have one judge, and he's quite capable of handling it. He'll take care of business. All you do is serve him. And be blessed for having done it. Won't you do that? Those of you that listen by shortwave around the world, it's always a pleasure hearing from you, and your announcer at the end of the hour will give you our mailing address. Again, always a pleasure. Now, prayer request, you don't need the number. You don't need an address. Why? God knows what you're thinking. You're his servant, and he loves you. He may not love what you're doing always, but let him know you love him. Return that love. You see, that's what he wants from you, for you to love him. You know, he will never force you to. He will never buy your love or attempt to. Why? Because it'd be fake. It's got to generate within your own heart, reaching out to him. You know, with all he does for us in blessing our nation and our people and even in caring for the people that we see, as we do today, and blessing the little people down at Cancun, okay? How precious it is, and we thank him for being on that throne and for looking after his children. Let's go there now, Father. Around the world we come, we ask that you lead, guide, direct, Father. Touch in Yeshua's precious name. Thank you, Father. Amen. Okay, and question time. We're going to go to Canada, to Newfoundland here. And this is from Maisie and Wanda. At the end time when Satan is here, is it still possible for Christians to be picking berries and so forth? We can still raise our own food and no, country people know how to get by, okay? And it's certainly there. The 10 plagues are God's wrath, and Christians don't have to worry about it. Why? God's not mad at us. He's mad at the enemy, and that's whom he will take that wrath out upon, is those that would come against his children. But we're quite safe. He'll take care of us. Christopher from Alabama, do you have any information on Tyrus or Tyre being the false rock? If you do, will you let me know and the price of it? I have searched all my books and I can't find it. If you don't have any information on it, will you tell me the book, chapter, and verse? We just covered it, Ezekiel chapter 28. The king of Tyrus is before Satan's fall. The prince of Tyrus is after his fall, okay? So he's the cherubim that God created. He's not a man born on earth. So that's where you find out, okay? Also, in the great Song of Moses that you're supposed to know. Well, why am I supposed to know the Song of Moses? Well, according to Revelation chapter 15, only those that overcome the mark of the beast and Satan can sing it because they know what the words mean. Well, where is it written? Well, it's written in Deuteronomy 32. And in Deuteronomy 32, it tells you their rock is not our rock, their spot is not our spot. Talking about the Kenites and Satan himself. It's real simple. But Ezekiel 28, but no, we're not talking about a human being. You're talking about a cherubim that covereth. It's supposed to cover the mercy seat. Jerry from West Virginia. What scripture does it refer to God as the great fir tree, the evergreen tree? Hosea chapter 14, verse 8. The great book of Hosea. What does Hosea mean? Salvation. God is answering the prayer there of Hosea, and he states, I am a great fir tree. Why? Well, a fir tree is ever living, evergreen, meaning it never dies, and he never dies. So the evergreen is symbolic of our Heavenly Father, but you don't worship the tree, but it is symbolic of everlasting life, and there's nothing wrong with that. Ronnie from Pennsylvania. I have been told that December the 21st is the day that Christ was conceived. Where can I find documentation on this? Well, you won't be able to because that's not true. The conception took place December the 25th. You can find documentation on that by listening in the third week, that is to say after the third Sunday of this month, to the Christmas program, or hear it on Christmas Day. That is Christmas. What really is it about? What happens? What does the word have to say about it? What is, when is it? But you do find that Christ was conceived on December the 25th, not born on December the 25th. And that's fine, because when did Christ begin dwelling with us? Well, when Mary conceived and approached Elizabeth on the day of conception, John leapt in the womb of Elizabeth, meaning the Holy Spirit was already there at conception. So that let Christ begin dwelling with us on December the 25th. So make hay while the sun shines. That's the only time of the year some little children even hear of Christ. So be wiser than the serpent, okay? That's all I'll say about it. Listen to the program. You see, when Zacharias was a priest of Aaron, the Levitical priesthood, and he was serving in the course of Abiah. Abiah is a date, okay? It's one of the 24 courses, and it falls on a certain date. Therefore, we're able to fix the date of Elizabeth's conception 6 months before Christ's conception, and therefore Christ's birthday even in September. Judy from Georgia, I was wondering tonight, and you were talking about the silver cord and going immediately to God after you die, and someone had told me that in the Bible it says that the dead are not conscious of nothing at all. Is that true, and where can I find it, and what does it mean? It means that a lot of people don't understand the Word of God. They do not rightly divide the Word. Usually this thought comes from the great book of Ecclesiastes that is written to the man that walks under the sun, which means flesh bodies. Ecclesiastes is written to us that live in the flesh, telling us how to find peace of mind, how to be happy, how to be successful, and still live in these flesh bodies. And what it tells you in the 9th chapter of the great book of Ecclesiastes is that when you die, the flesh goes back to dirt. It never knows anything, doesn't need to know anything. You're through with it because you have a spiritual body that dwells within and immediately steps out of this body and returns to the Father that gave it. And it is certainly conscious of everything, much more than you're able to in these flesh bodies. But the flesh itself, you're through with it. It returns. Read Ecclesiastes chapter 12, verse 6 and 7. When the silver cord parts, which is what you heard me talking about, that's when your life ends, just like that. Your body dies. The spiritual body, your spirit, which is the intellect of your soul, meaning your spirit, body, and soul, returns to the Father that gave it, and these flesh bodies go back to the dirt from which they come. They're just dirt from what we have eaten, from growing from the soil, and so forth. And it is true. The flesh body never knows anything. It's not coming out of the ground anymore. We're through with it. Kaput. Michelle from Georgia, how long will the Lord chasten his church? Forever. If God loves you, he's going to chastise you. And any father is going to correct his children. If he loves them, you stop loving one of them, heck with them. You don't have to correct them after that. But as long as they're children and behave like children, you will correct them. So is Christ's church. As long as you are Christian and claim to be, God's going to thump your gourd when you get out of line. And that's good. There's nothing wrong with that. Ethel from Tennessee, Psalms 119, what are the names in there for? Well, the Psalms 119 is an acrostic psalm, a most beautiful psalm. It has the 10 words for the 10 commandments even. But being an acrostic psalm, it starts out with 22 segments, and each segment has the one of the alphabetical letters from the alphabet of the Hebrew language, which there are 22 of them, and it will have a leaf, and then it will have 8 verses that all start with an A, and then it will have the word bet, and the next 8 will all start with a B in the Hebrew manuscripts. It is a psalm of teaching. It is a beautiful work, inasmuch as all those 10 words are used basically if you know how to read the Hebrew in every verse. Theodore, I don't know where Theodore is from. What meanings do our dreams have? How do you know what your calling is? Well, if you're one of God's elect, all you have to do is read Mark 13, and you know when you're delivered up before the false Messiah, You're supposed to let the Holy Spirit speak through you. What a destiny. What a calling. But then many people have gifts that they're supposed to use, that is to say, talents, and in serving God. And that's something you have to work out on your own. What dreams are, as long as you live in a flesh body, it has six senses. And the central nervous system, if something gets on your big toe, it sends a message up that says, get something off my toe. Okay, move something off my toe. And you get the message and you do it. Or if, how long does it take a cowboy to turn loose of a hot horseshoe? Okay, once he picks it up and it's hot, it doesn't take long. The message goes up and he turns loose of the hot horseshoe. Or if you are sleeping in a room and it's extremely hot, you're going to dream about fire. And that's to kind of wake you up and say, hey, cool it. So the God created these bodies in kind of a wonderful way. But it is simply our senses talking to us, warning us of danger in some cases, and so forth. But both sons and daughters will have dreams in the end times. God will, in them, God will speak, but then that's not a sour pickle dream, all right? You can always pretty well tell the difference. Rolla from Oklahoma. I got a feeling that should be Rolla, but I'll say Rolla. Where did the Christian flag come from, and where did the fish symbol come from? Well, the Christian flag is the cross, and the cross is a Christian symbol. We use it to say we be Christian. And of course, the fish is a cipher that means that Jesus Christ is Savior of and King of Israel. Okay, that's what the cipher means, and so it is. Usually, when in old times, it was dangerous to be a Christian, but you would put the sign of a fish, and that meant there were Christians going to meet there. Tim from Illinois. Pastor Murray, you say you will be accountable for our own actions when it comes to judgment from God. Will God take into account past sins from our youth that we have repented for? Absolutely not. He says in more places than one, once you repent about it, I don't want to hear about it again. And he's certainly not going to bring it up. Why? That's the beauty of Christianity. It's erased. It did not happen. It is gone. It is forgotten. And as a Christian, don't you ever let anybody take that away from you by holding you for, God hates divorcees. What chapter and verse is that? I've never read it, and I've read manuscripts in more languages than one. I've never heard that a divorcee was the unpardonable sin. But according to some people, it is, you know, and it's certainly not a pleasant thing. I don't want to indicate that it is. It's not, but it's forgivable. That don't ever let anyone take your Christianity away from you by knowing God loves you, and He wants to forgive you. And then after that, it's gone. You get a new start. Mary from Missouri. I have a question. Is it wrong to miss your loved ones who have already passed on? I've lost a few in the past 5 years, and now my sister has cancer, and I've been praying that God will take her cancer away. Is this wrong? No, it isn't wrong. You always want to pray for your loved ones, but also, as a Christian, know where they are. They're with the Father. So you can kind of rejoice for them also. I know we miss them, but at the same time, you can at the same time inwardly rejoice for them. For that's what Christians work forward to, is being with the Father again. And naturally, nature keeps us here doing God's work as long as God has a purpose for us. And so it should be. But bless those that have overcome and are with Him. That's beautiful. So, but it's okay to miss them, and it's okay even to think about them and pray for them. Not that it might change any situation, but if it makes you feel good, that's fine. God will accept it. Tom from Illinois. In a recent broadcast, you stated that Lucifer is the king of Babylon from 1412, Isaiah 1412, meant in the Hebrew tongue, dark star. No, you misunderstood what I said. Lucifer means bright star, okay, not dark star. Yet in our Strong's Concordance, it states Ha'il is the, in the sense of brightness, the morning star. That is true. It is the morning star. Why? Because that's one of Christ's names. He always copies. Now, there is a new rendition of the Bible that they remove Lucifer's name there, and a student doesn't know whether it's talking about Christ the morning star or Satan the morning star, which is a little bit of work done by the Kenites. They like to change things whereby it is confusing. But certainly you did not hear me say that it meant dark star, and unless I misspoke, and if I did, I apologize, but I don't think so. Larry from North Carolina, question, can Satan wholly seduce women today and cause them to bear children like he did Eve in the garden? No, he cannot. There's a simple answer why. He's locked in heaven. His evil spirit can come to earth, but it is not able to impregnate anyone. It can affect people evilly, as a spirit can. But his physical body is going to be cast out to earth, and then, again, that would be possible. Joyce from Louisiana. I have been having problems with my neighbor for whatever, for about 10 years. I apologize. I'm sorry. I won't go into this any further. But you anoint your home, and in the name of Christ, order anything negative out of it, and don't have anything to do with them. A neighbor that is a druggie or something of that nature, or is selling drugs. You don't need to go there, but steer clear of it. And we have the right in this nation to protect ourselves also. Dustin from legally, as our local law so stipulate. Dustin from Tennessee. Why is the, I think this is a child, why is the devil spirit on earth from Dustin? Okay, well, God allows it because we have the Holy Spirit here also. You see, Dustin, we're in a time of testing as to who you're going to follow. So God allows the Holy Spirit to come to earth. That's the Spirit of God himself that can lead, guide, direct. But at the same time, if you want to follow the wickedness or that is bad, he allows Satan's spirit also to come to this earth. And so it is, but we have power over them. Make a note of Luke chapter 10, verse 19, and read the next four verses. Kim from Germany, is it okay to pray to our Father every night to put conviction or change into my husband's heart and his ways? My husband is 64 and has never taken any thought into religion. I love my husband and he sees my beliefs, but I try not to overload his donkey. Well, that's good. Is that the right thing to do? That's the perfect thing to do. And thank you for being with us there in Germany. It's good to have you on board. You're doing real good. I would recommend that you read 1 Corinthians chapter 7 real closely, real closely. It tells us how to get along. And as long as he does not prevent you from studying, then that's fine. It'll all work out just fine, okay? Good to hear from you from Germany. Brenda from North Carolina. I've heard you say that when we die, we go to one side or the other of the gulf. Considering the ones who go on the wrong side of the gulf, can we pray for their souls? I, I've had many friends and family who have died without being saved, and I want to pray for them, but I don't know if it's biblical. Well, it's intercessory prayer. It doesn't hurt anything. But I think you're being a little bit judgmental. You never know whether someone's saved or not necessarily. God can see into their minds. He knows. So be careful in saying somebody didn't make it, okay? Because a lot of times in the very last minutes, they can change, even in subconsciousness to a degree. I think it is possible. So this is what makes it wrong for us to say this person died and was never saved. You don't know that. You may think that, and that's good for you to pray for them. But don't judge them. Leave that up to our Heavenly Father. And we know that when the millennium comes, you'll even be able to assist them there. Our Father loves us, and He does recognize intercessory prayer. And I'm out of time. Hey, I love you all because you enjoy studying our Father's Word. I love you because you love Him. But most of all, He loves you for reading the letter that He's written to you, letting you know how things will befall you in these end times and how precious it is for you to return that love to Him. It makes His day. And when you make His day, boy, is He going to make yours. Don't think He doesn't know. He does. He loves you. We're brought to you by your tithes and offerings. If we've helped you, you help us keep coming to you. Once you do that, bless God. He will always, I mean always, bless you. Now, most important, though, you listen to me and listen good. You stay in His Word every day. In His Word is a good day, even with trouble. You know why? Because Jesus, Yeshua, is the living Word.
1: 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Thank you for watching today's program, and God bless you.

The book of Peter. Here we have two books, 1st and 2nd Peter, that are absolutely fascinating. That great old fisherman telling us, leading us, directing us, guiding us, going into the depth, if you would, in that second book, into the three earth ages, giving the most accurate recorded account of the events that transpire and document that there are three earth ages, that there was one before this one, and one to come. Peter, the great fisherman, which in his gentleness and his kindness brings us two books, the books of Peter, that lead, guide, direct, even in your daily life, that teach and show you how to be happy, how to find that peace of mind, and to know yourself. The books of Peter, I know you're going to enjoy them.